0: photo of that utter chaos and disarray on two sides of the White House, two different sides of the White House. Hillary posted at Blue Sky, quote, "This is what Trump's done to the people's house. A third of it is rubble. Another third is a cage match. What a metaphor," she wrote. Indeed, though her quip there about that metaphor does not go nearly far enough, if you ask me. What we are now living through right now, this moment in American history and with it world history, is actually far broader than that. Welcome back to the broadcast. After we have been off for a week or so, there is, as usual in such cases, a lot to get caught up with today, and I hope to open the phones to our callers in our live Southern California listening area at 818-985-5735, or those of you listening live anywhere across the globe via our kpfk.org live web stream. 818-985-KPFK is our number, particularly, by the way, with Tuesday's big election day, including here in California, as well as Iowa, Montana, New Jersey, New Mexico, and South Dakota, all happening on Tuesday. So whatever you'd like to discuss, I will be happy to entertain your questions, your queries, your pronouncements, or anything else in a little bit if you feel like lining up now. That said, Desi Doyen, I am told just minutes before airtime that there are problems with the phones for a change.
1: Yes, unfortunately, we are having issues with the phones. So yes, please do. We welcome your calls at 818-985-5735. Click number one to get through. But if you get disconnected, please call me back and I'm going to do my best on this end to do some technical workarounds and we'll see how those work.
0: We've got some weird workarounds, that hopefully will work. Specifically when you are on hold. But hey, give it a try.
1: Yes.
0: I'd appreciate it. I'd love to hear from you a little bit later in the show. And as usual, by the way, as we celebrate DEI on this program, we are happy to push both women and Donald Trump supporters, or those who may just disagree with me on any particular thing, up to the top of the queue whenever possible. You're welcome. But taking last week off from both this show and our nationally syndicated Green News Report, and for the most part from writing at bradblog.com itself, because I needed a break, but that has actually been very instructive on a number of levels. The news certainly has not stopped. It still came in like a fire hose all week last week, even though Congress actually left early for their Memorial Day recess because even they could not stomach a couple of things that Donald Trump was trying to force them into. But being outside of the daily grind of doing the show every day, trying to make sense of each day's news as it happens, being outside of that actually allowed me to see a bigger pattern over the past week that I may or may not have otherwise seen. The nation now appears to be on two distinct tracks, both moving forward, but two distinct tracks. There are two big overarching storylines sort of happening at once as I see it, and as I hope to walk a bit through each of them today. But they are storylines that are somehow easier to see from the helicopter view of not digging into each and every story as it comes in, but seeing the headlines and with them, sort of being able to see the forest for the trees over the past week or so for a refreshing change. There are two major overarching storylines that I see as happening right now at once in the nation that has become easier to see, at least for me, over the past week. We are living in absolutely historic times. And I believe the weeks and months and perhaps years we are now in will be regarded by historians as a turning point for this nation and, as I note, the world along with it. Which way that turn goes may still be a live question, but on at least one of the two major overarching storylines, the direction is becoming, at least to me, clearer by the day. If you sit back and sort of take it all in from a helicopter perspective, the two things happening at once. Number one, the presidency And the president, in particular, this president, seemed to be utterly collapsing. Make no mistake. Make no mistake, don't be distracted by the stuff and nonsense you see coming out of the White House, but he and the presidency itself seem to be utterly collapsing. The Trump presidency, which, though more people voted against him than for him back in 2024, came in like a lightning bolt. Like a storm front, if you will, with repeated, if misleading, claims of a landslide mandate. And that seems now just 16 months into his second term. Feels like 16 minutes. Just 16 months into his second term, that supposed mandate seems to be falling over a cliff. In one case after another, Trump is collapsing physically, emotionally, politically, and perhaps most importantly, legally in the courts. We'll run through just a few recent examples of that in a moment. But number two, the other ongoing overarching storyline happening at the same time is the fight to prevent democracy itself, or our version of it here in America, from collapsing under the weight of that collapsing presidency. That fight for democracy, for electoral democracy, the right to vote, that continues apace even as we enter the heart of the critical 2026 midterm election season amid a bruising gerrymander war that still continues today, touched off last summer by Donald Trump and the Republicans, who apparently foresaw that their only hope of winning the midterm, of not losing majority control of one or now both houses of Congress, was to cheat their way to victory. They could have chosen another path, of course. They could have chosen to adopt policies that voters actually wanted them to adopt. But Republicans in Congress chose instead to go along with Donald Trump, who, in turn, chose to push policies, if they can even be called that, which benefited him and his corporate cronies to the detriment of the general public, at least that part of the general public which aren't millionaires and or billionaires. Instead of changing course to enact popular policies that, might have won him more votes, he chose instead to enact wildly unpopular policies, but to try and game the electoral playing field to make it difficult for Americans to then do anything about it. On that, they've had some success, at least in the short term, but it may be all for naught. It may, in the end, do them much more electoral harm than electoral good in that gerrymandering war, as Americans seem to really, really like electoral democracy and oppose the Trump Republican brands of authoritarianism that Trump and elected Republicans, some of them anyway, many of them, perhaps most of them, in fact, seemed to get behind. Those people, I believe, those people who supported that Trump brand of, I hate to even call it democracy, Trump authoritarianism, those Republicans that got behind that, I believe, will be punished this November at the ballot box. That party will be, and punished for many years beyond, as history sort of catches up with the present, as history sort of catches up with what is happening right now. Which, as I say, I believe to be history in the making. We just may not know it yet. So on that first story, that collapsing presidency, one news item after another late last weekend and into the last week and into the weekend, made that clearer by the hour that this is a presidency in freefall. Trump's celebration of himself, sometimes disguised as what should have been a legitimate celebration of the nation's semi-quincentennial, that's America's 250th birthday, for those of us in the working class, that celebration is falling apart in every direction, it seems. His plan for an American state fair on the National Mall, has already become an embarrassment, as most of the biggest musical acts that Team Trump had selected to headline this two-week national birthday party, most of them have now dropped out almost immediately after being announced. Now, they weren't particularly huge names to start with. At least they haven't been huge over the past, you know, for the past 20 years or so. But those pulling out include country star Martina McBride, soul legends The Commodores, both Millie and or Vanilli, I'm unclear, or whoever sang for them, Bret Michaels of the 80s hair band, rock band Poison, all of them and more after being announced to headline this national party said, nope, no thanks, we don't want any part of it. We thought this was going to be a bipartisan affair, a nonpartisan affair, a celebration of America. We want no part of this. Because they quickly learned that it was not going to be a bipartisan affair. It was not going to be a celebration of America. It was going to be anything but. Trump then, with that news, of course, took to his failing social media site to blast the so-called third-rate entertainers that he himself had chosen to headline this event and suggested that he himself would instead headline the event with a Make America Great Again rally. A political rally on the National Mall at taxpayer expense, doing away with any pretense of celebrating America's birthday in favor of his own failing political movement at a time when no more than about 35% of Americans on a good day actually support that movement or this president. It was hardly his only embarrassment. Last week, a federal court ruled that Donald Trump unlawfully added his own name to the John F. Kennedy Memorial Performing Arts Center, ordering the signage slapped haphazardly onto the front of the building the day after a trumped-up Kennedy Center commission voted to rename it as the Trump Kennedy Center, ordering that those letters declaring it to be the Donald J. Trump and the John F. Kennedy Performing Arts Center declared that judge said those letters, the Trump part of them, must be taken down immediately within the next 2 weeks. As U.S. District Court Judge Christopher Cooper wrote in his order, quote, Congress gave the Kennedy Center its name and only Congress can change it. Also, the two-year shutdown that Trump had planned for the Kennedy Center, supposedly for renovations, but really to cover the fact that all of the major acts had dropped out of scheduled performances at the Kennedy Center, and they could not book anybody at the Kennedy Center. So instead, Donald Trump announced we're going to shut down for 2 years to renovate the place after he renamed it after himself. He pretended that it needed to be shut down entirely for major renovations over the next 2 years. And the judge ordered that pause to be ended as well after finding that Trump's board, Trump's own people appointed to this board, never actually seriously investigated whether shutting down the entire Performing Arts Center was necessary to do the renovations. Could they do part of it for a while, shut down just one of the performance spaces while keeping the other ones open? Could they make other plans? Apparently, the board never even bothered to do that. Donald Trump told them to shut it down, so they shut it all down. The judge didn't say that the commission, you know, couldn't go ahead and do this two-year shutdown if they had a process that looked at the matter seriously and decided, yeah, that's the only way that we can renovate the Kennedy Center is to shut it down entirely for 2 years. But the judge just said, hey, take a legitimate assessment of whether it was actually necessary to do that, find out what actually needs to be done, how much it would actually cost, whether any of it would require a complete shutdown for 2 years. But anyway, that was enough. That was enough. Trump had decided he had lost this one, it seems, or at least wanted to kick and scream and pretend that he did. Most embarrassingly, of course, his name would be scraped off the front of the center in what is likely to be a very exciting day for the nation. Perhaps even more exciting than the grotesque taxpayer-funded cage match on the South Lawn of the White House that Donald Trump is demanding for his birthday. Or even his politicized 250th American birthday party slash MAGA rally now set for the National Mall next month. Maybe. Maybe, unless he pulls the plug on that that American Great American State Fair or whatever he's calling it. He pulls the plug on that as well. But after the court ruled that Trump's name must come down off that building, the ultimate insult to Donald Trump, of course, he took to his failing social media site in an epic, something like 1,300-word whiny meltdown screed to announce that he no longer wants anything to do with the Kennedy Center if he can't call it the Trump Kennedy Center. He pretended that he no longer wanted anything to do with it because, well, if it was renamed, and if it wasn't closed for 2 years, people would, quote, die.
1: I'm sorry. That was just, people would die if it wasn't closed for 2 years, even though it went through a big renovation a couple of years ago and passed with flying colors and all that.
0: All capital letters. People will die.
1: Oh my God.
0: Due to the lack of renovation.
1: And he's taking his toys and going home.
0: And he said, quote, unless I am free to do what I do better than anyone else, bring this institution back physically, financially, and artistically, because when you think of, you know, artistic prowess, you think of Donald Trump, of course. Unless all of that, I quote, I have no interest in continuing what could only be a hopeless journey into Never Never Land. He went on to whine, quote, there has never been a president of the United States who has been so unfairly treated by the courts as I. He went on to pretend that he has, quote, instructed the Department of Commerce to make all necessary arrangements with Congress to allow a full and complete transfer of this institution, giving them the responsibility for its operation, maintenance, and management. He was done. He was washing his hands of it all. But, of course, no such necessary arrangements are actually necessary at all. Congress already had control of the facility that Donald Trump only pretended to have, which is why he was shut down by Judge Cooper last week. Quote, while the executive branch appoints the board of trustees at the Kennedy Center, Congress has always, by statute, controlled appropriations, project approvals, and oversight, including all major construction and maintenance decisions. The House Appropriations Subcommittee historically controlled all funding, project management, and security, and Congress has long authorized major projects and expansions and manages year-to-year maintenance funding. So Trump pretended that he was going to try and get Congress to take the control of this thing that they already control. He's over a cliff. He is just over a cliff. But that is not all. Not by a long shot. Two different federal courts have now placed a hold on Trump's supposed settlement to his lawsuit against his own IRS for $10 billion. The supposed settlement agreement, which wasn't actually a legal settlement agreement at all, would allow Donald Trump to dole out nearly $1.8 billion to anyone that he felt was somehow harmed by Joe Biden's supposedly weaponized Department of Justice and weaponized IRS, including more than 1,500 who were charged and or convicted on January 6th, and anybody else, presumably even Donald Trump himself and his family members and his businesses, not to mention his cronies. He could give out any amount of money that he wanted to from that nearly $1.8 billion fund. But that has been placed on hold. Moreover, that settlement, which was not a legal settlement at all, as the judge noted, after Trump withdrew his $10 billion lawsuit, included an addendum announced the day after the pretend $1.8 billion settlement that would give Trump, his family members, and his companies immunity from IRS audits or charges of any sorts of legal contest whatsoever, because Donald Trump said so. Actually, because Donald Trump's defense attorney, Todd Blanche, who is now the acting attorney general for the United States of America, he said so. He's the only one who signed this so-called addendum.
1: And, you know, just to make clear, that is a massive gift to the Trump family. I mean, it's a massive
0: monetary
1: funding that they would never have to deal with. No one else gets that.
0: Of course. And if they owe, let's say, $100 million to the IRS, they will not have to pay it anymore if this addendum actually meets any sort of legal bar whatsoever. An unprecedented fraud against the American people is what this actually seems to be. And as a federal judge in South Florida on Friday appeared to agree with 35 retired federal judges who filed a motion to reopen this case that Trump withdrew in order to accept the supposed settlement that is not actually a settlement at all. So an unprecedented fraud against the American people, a conspiracy to defraud the United States itself, a federal crime punishable by up to 5 years in a prison that Trump, his sons, his attorneys, including any attorneys who signed on to this bogus settlement, could be held liable for. This is what the judge found on Friday when she reopened this case down in Florida. Now, I suspect we're going to have more coverage of that matter in the days ahead. And we've got some breaking news, in fact, on that story that I'll get to in a moment. But I just want to point you to bradblog.com today for our legal analyst Ernie Canning's report on all of this, asking, did Trump and his attorneys conspire to defraud the United States? Detailing the court-ordered reopening of the case and the demands that the judge has given to Donald Trump and his fellow plaintiffs for an explanation, an answer by June 12 to a number of questions raised by those federal 35 federal judges, including, quote, the question whether the case should be reopened because the court was the victim of a fraud. A fraud by the plaintiffs themselves, as alleged by this group of highly respected former judges in their motion filed at that court last week in Florida. All of that, of course, before even mentioning, I need to get to that breaking news, don't I? Just before airtime here, and don't take it to the bank because it comes from Donald Trump, but apparently he is now backing off this $1.8 billion scam idea, largely because Congress won't have anything to do with it. Members of his own party, reportedly some 12 U.S. Republican U.S. senators, wanted nothing to do with this. And now Donald Trump is saying, well, that's all right. I didn't even want to do it anyway. Sure, Donald. Sure. And you didn't want the Commodores performing at the National Mall either.
1: Yeah, we'll see how long this one lasts. I suspect he's not done with it yet.
0: Oh, no, he's never done with anything. Although we're kind of getting done with him. Because all of that comes before even mentioning Trump's failing war in Iran. I'm sorry. I mean, his brief little temporary incursion, as he used to try and downplay it, well, that is now entering its fourth month of this small little temporary incursion with no end in sight, no matter how many times Donald Trump lies to you and to Wall Street about the opposite, to pretend that, oh, it's almost over. We've almost got a deal now. Iran really wants a deal. Well, on Monday, Tehran announced they don't want a deal, because apparently they are cutting off talks with the U.S. entirely, due in no small part to changing demands from Donald Trump, they say, and the resumption of hostilities by both the U.S. and, in particular, Israel, which, despite a supposed ceasefire, has now begun attacking Beirut in the suburbs once again in southern Lebanon. And Iran, despite being completely decimated, as Trump has told us, has begun firing in return in response to all of this, including at a U.S. airbase believed to be in Kuwait, though that is unclear because the only party that lies more than Iran about what is actually going on is the Trump administration. We could have all sorts of destruction at an airbase in Kuwait. We could have members of the military wounded, killed. We may never even hear about it because this administration lies about everything. Either way, Trump's war continues. The Strait of Hormuz remains closed. A fifth of the world's oil and natural gas supplies remain locked up. Gasoline prices continue to break records in the U.S. and elsewhere around the world, and the global economy is beginning to falter amid all of the pressure and the chaos. If only the chaos had been contained to two-thirds of the White House grounds, as Hillary Clinton had referenced in her quip over the weekend. If only. And all of that has been accompanied by plunging approval ratings for Donald Trump that seem to be falling as fast as his physical health, which he also continues to lie about. But make no mistake, this is a presidency in disarray. This is a presidency heading over a cliff. More so, it's a presidency in historical failure and self-destruction, the likes of which, to paraphrase Trump, the world has never seen. So if you are still worried about the authoritarian takeover of the United States by Donald Trump over the past 16 months that he has tried to carry out, well, you should still worry very much about that. But you should also know that democracy and small d Democrats are winning this fight. And Donald Trump is losing it. And while it may be difficult to see, while we are smack dab in the middle of it every day, this is a very different presidency than we had to contend with even 6 months ago, as I see it. You, on the other hand, may see it differently. If you do, give me a call. 818-985-5735. 818-985-KPFK. This is a presidency on the brink of collapse. This is a presidency that is doing so poorly, even his own party, the Republican Party, left town a week ago entirely, rather than pass a bill at Trump's demand to fund his $1.8 billion slush fund scam or his $1 billion ballroom that nobody in the nation actually wants or certainly needs, not with skyrocketing gas prices and loss of health care and skyrocketing grocery prices and so much more. Making matters worse still for himself, Trump continues on his own retribution tour against Republicans that only agreed and voted with him, say, 99% of the time rather than 100% of the time. While we were gone, Trump's endorsement of perhaps the most unspeakably corrupt politician in the nation who is not named Donald Trump, that would be Texas Attorney General Ken Paxton, well, he was that endorsement was enough to by Trump to easily win the day for Paxton in the GOP primary runoff election down in Texas for the U.S. Senate against four-term establishment Republican Senator John Cornyn, creating what is easily the best chance for Democrats to flip a U.S. Senate seat from Texas in decades. As James, Democratic State Rep. James Tallarico was licking his chops after Cornyn's Trump-backed 30% landslide loss to Ken Paxton. As Andrew Egger at the Bulwark described what happened on Tuesday last week, quote, if Donald Trump's base is a cult, we're rapidly approaching the Comet Hale Bopp phase. Now that may be a deep cut. That may be a deep cut reference for a few folks.
1: Look it up on Google,
0: look
1: folks.
0: It up. Look it up.
1: Because that's some very culty behavior there.
0: Yeah. Where a whole bunch of people died, ended up killing themselves at the command of a particular cult leader. Outside, of his party, outside of the sort of people, the sort of folks who show up for not just a Republican primary in Texas, but a Republican primary runoff in Texas, outside of those folks, he's already a lame duck with catastrophically low approval and a stalled agenda, says Eggers. But as he weakens outside the building, his remarkable influence inside seems only to grow over a party eager to drink the Kool-Aid at his request. Well, let me stir those pitchers for you, shall I? Make no mistake, the fight is not over. But the more that Trump shoots himself in his own bone spur free swelling feet, the angrier and the more dangerous he is going to get. But he is losing. He is in collapse. Don't let him trick you into believing otherwise. Don't let him trick you into being frightened. He wants you to be frightened. Don't be. Now, I will note that things can change. And I suppose it's possible that, you know, Iran will suddenly agree to a deal that somehow makes Donald Trump look less bad. But I doubt it. And what I do know is that Trump is not going to change. He's not going to change. He's not going to pivot. He is not going to suddenly become presidential. He's only going to get worse. And the madness of King Trump is going to accelerate. But that's a sign of weakness. That is not a sign of strength. And you and I and all of us are all living through that history, a time when those around you who support Donald Trump, well, they will pretend that they never really liked the guy at all in just a few short years from now. Take that to the bank. At this rate, it could be a few short months from now. But make no mistake, that is what is going on. It is not going well for him. And as you heard the great Winston Churchill advise at the top of the show, even as Britain was facing the worst of the onslaught by the Nazis, well, in fact, these are dark times, but they are also great times, because now is the time that we will overcome these adversities, that we will overcome these nightmares, and we will do it together. Now, you may feel different about all of this, or you may agree with me. Either way, I would love to hear from you. I don't know if our phones are working or not. Are they working, Desi Doyen? 818-985-5735.
1: Yes, they are.
0: Thumbs
1: and we
0: up.
1: Have
0: all
1: a
0: right.
1: kind of fun workaround for it okay. that, you know, we hope will work.
0: We will get to it in a moment, because the other overarching storyline that I mentioned that I need to hit before we get to a break, and then we'll come back with your calls. The other overarching storyline is that fight for democracy itself, or the fight to keep democracy from collapsing under the weight of the collapsing Trump administration and the Trump Republican assault against democracy itself. There are two. The good guys saw two victories in this front last week, at least two, as a panel of federal judges rejected Alabama Republicans' effort to use a new voting map for this November's midterm elections that would have erased one of only two majority black U.S. House districts left in the state, even after voting had already begun in Alabama in this year's primaries. The newly redistricted map, according to two Trump judges and one appointed by Bill Clinton on this three-judge panel, found that Alabama's new districts discriminated against black voters and could not be used so shortly before an actual vote. It's actually during the vote, while people were voting. But it was two Donald Trump judges who said, nope, you can't do it. The panel found that Alabama officials intentionally discriminated against black voters in drawing this map. Now, the recent Supreme Court ruling in Louisiana versus Calais, though it greatly weakened the Voting Rights Act, it still bars states from intentionally discriminating, which is what the judges determined was happening here. That was not the only win for both small and large D Democrats last week. And on the very same day, in fact, Republicans in the South Carolina Senate voted down a new map that would have erased the only majority black U.S. House district in the state, the seat currently occupied by the legendary James Clyburn, the first black member of Congress elected from the state in nearly a century following the end of Reconstruction. There were, I believe it was, eight black members of Congress from South Carolina immediately after the Civil War, until Reconstruction was shut down by the introduction of Jim Crow and the then U.S. Supreme Court that allowed it. It would then take 100 years before South Carolina had its next black member of Congress, and that would be James Clyburn, whose district, the South Carolina State House, had voted to erase, only to be kept intact by a handful of Republicans in the state Senate last week, who joined all of the Democrats to prevent approval of this new discriminatory map. The gerrymandering wars and, more important, the fight to prevent democracy's collapse under the authoritarian weight of Donald Trump and the Republicans who still support him. That is the other great storyline of our times. And in my opinion, the good guys will win that one as well. 818-985-5735. If you're in our live Southern California listening area or listening anywhere around the world via the live kpfk.org web stream. And if you might like to ring in on any of this today, I do welcome your thoughts or your questions, as I know I haven't been able to cover everything that went down over the past week while we were off. You might want to discuss something else entirely or ask my thoughts on same. Feel free, 818-985-KPFK. And yes, Tuesday is Election Day in California, Iowa, Montana, New Jersey, New Mexico, and South Dakota. And yes, a lot of folks are watching California closely this year thanks to our two big kind of weird races in which things really do seem to be up for grabs in the California governor's race and the Los Angeles mayoral race, with a couple of big MAGA folks running in each in top two primary races, where the top two vote-getters from any party will go on to compete this fall in the general elections. Got thoughts on any of that today? Who are you voting for and why in any of those elections? 818-985-5735. Let's take a quick break, and we'll come back with more, including your phone calls. I'm Brad Friedman, and you're listening to The Bradcast.
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0: Hey, this is Brad. 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

0: Welcome back. It's Brad Cass, Brad Friedman from bradblog.com. Our phone number, 818-985-5735. If you are able to get through, like I said, we've got some problems with the phones. We do have Andrew, however, standing by in the Inland Empire regarding the Los Angeles mayoral race, which is a very weird one for those outside of Los Angeles, or even for those inside of Los Angeles. Mayor Karen Bass is running for re-election. She's a former congresswoman. She took a lot of heat, if you will, for her handling of the wildfires a year and a half or so ago. Right now, she is in the top two primary contest for Los Angeles mayor. In other words, everyone runs all at once, and whoever the top two vote-getters are go on to November. And right now, her big competition on the Republican side seems to be a reality TV star from the 90s or something. I don't even know this guy. Spencer Pratt.
1: Yes, I can't remember what show he was on.
0: He was on The Hills.
1: He doesn't really, as far as I can tell, have any experience in governance except being on TV.
0: Right. And he's apparently a Trumper. He's a MAGA guy. He got mad about his house burning down a year and a half ago or so, even though it's unclear if he ever lived there or if he ever lived in Los Angeles. In any event, Andrew has some thoughts on that election. Let me see if the phones are working in here enough to speak to him. Hey, Andrew, are you there?
2: Yeah, hey, Brad, can you hear me?
0: I can hear you. Can you hear me all right?
2: Yeah, just fine. Great.
0: Good, good. What's up, brother?
2: Got an echo, but it's okay, I guess. I mailed in my ballot last week, and it did get counted. I got notified by the Secretary of State. Mm-hmm. So I wanted to talk about the governor's race.
0: Yeah.
2: Which I've done before. I voted for Tom Steyer. Mm. I think he's a wealthy person. I think he's an unusual wealthy person. He's not the ordinary one.
0: Yeah.
2: He's exceptional. He's been supporting a lot of progressive causes, mm-hmm. environmental organizations. He led the public campaign mm-hmm. to impeach Trump last time around.
0: Yeah.
2: He's a good guy, I think, and I think he sets an example for wealthy folks. He's also the only leading candidate in the governor's race that supports the wealth tax, the billionaire tax,
0: mm-hmm.
2: even though he's a billionaire, which is great. All the other folks don't support that. And I'd like to mention that Javier Becerra, he's actually quite wealthy himself. He's a multimillionaire himself.
0: Javier Becerra is said to be in the lead, according to whatever polls we have, though in truth, it's kind of hard to poll this one. Most people, apparently most voters, have failed to return their ballots, at least during the early voting period, that they're going to wait until the very end. Apparently only like 15% of people have turned in their votes. Becerra is said to be in the lead in the polling in the governor's race, followed by pretty much a dead heat between Tom Steyer, both of those Democrats, and Steve Hilton, the former Fox News host, British guy. I guess he's an American citizen. I don't know. Maybe we can have ICE check it out. But he is apparently tied at this time, if you believe the polls, with Tom Steyer. There are, in fact, more than 50 people running in this race. And so what Democrats were, you know, trying to do strategically, I think, was wait until there was a consensus around one of these folks, because there was a concern at one point that two Republicans could end up as the top two vote getters because the Democrats had so many people running and were splitting the vote and so forth. So I know that some Democrats were waiting until the end to cast their vote. Now, Andrew, you said you note that he's a Republican, not a Republican. Tom Steyer is a billionaire. I'm sorry, sometimes I get those two ideas confused. But he's a billionaire. And yet, I will note that he's a billionaire governor right now of Illinois, a very progressive guy, who J.B. Pritzker, who's doing very well. A lot of people like him.
2: Yes.
0: So, I, you know, I guess billionaires aren't all bad. That said, when you describe him as a guy who's really wealthy, but who says he, you know, wants to break things up, essentially move fast and break things, that kind of sounds like another billionaire that I know who a lot of people elected and sent to D.C. A couple of times. Is that a concern?
2: Well, Tom Steyer, he's proven what he said. He's for the past dozen years, he's been giving funding many environmental groups. He's founded environmental groups. He supported campaigns for social justice, for affordable health care in the state.
0: Yeah.
2: That's why he's endorsed by nurses associations, by many environmental groups, by many progressive folks in the Democratic Party,
0: right,
2: as opposed to Becerra, who seems to be just part of the establishment and part of the political machine, who's doesn't seem to be getting much done. But
0: all
2: Tom
0: right.
2: Steyer, he's an outsider, and I think he'd be a good person.
0: All right, thanks for that thought, Andrew. I do appreciate that. 818-985-5735 is our phone number. If anybody wants to ring in with alternate thoughts, any supporters for Becerra out there want to tell us why, any supporters for Hilton out there want to tell us why, any supporters for, there's a guy on this ballot, I voted over the weekend, I will note. There's a guy on this ballot in the governor's race where there, I think, was 51 candidates. There's a guy on here named Barack D. Obama Shaw. Hey, Desi, that's not the Barack Obama, is what? It?
1: I believe the Barack Obama is Barack Hussein. That'd be Barack
0: you're right.
1: Obama. So,
0: okay.
1: Yeah, I wonder if this person is trying to, you know, ride on.
0: Pull one over on us?
1: Yeah, something like that.
0: I don't know. He's a business owner. He's a Democrat. I don't know. That's what it
1: He's
0: says.
1: One of the, what, 60-something people?
0: 50,
1: there?
0: Yeah,
1: 50?
0: 51
1: Only
0: people.
1: 50 to choose from.
0: I will also know, 818-985-5735 is our phone number. If you're able to get through, we don't know, as I told you at the beginning of the show. But I will also note that Andrew said he mailed his ballot off last week. I'm glad to hear that he got news back that it was, in fact, received, counted, hopefully counted accurately. Who knows? But I know a lot of people used to mail their ballots at the very last day or 2 or 3 days before the election thinking it would get through. That is not the case anymore, especially if you're in rural areas, especially if you're in Republican areas. Do not count on your ballot getting in time, even if I think California allows ballots to come in something like 7 days after the election, as long as they are postmarked prior to Election Day or on Election Day. But don't drop the

0: can steal that particular race from me by filling it in themselves. That won't spoil your entire ballot. That'll only spoil your vote for that race. Anyway, let me go to Randy in Orange Highway. Is that right? Is that a place? Randy, welcome to the broadcast. Can you hear me?
1: No, he's on the Orange 405 in Orange County. Sorry.
0: Oh, he's on the 405 in Orange County. Hopefully you're driving safely.
2: No, I'm traveling about 2 miles an hour, so you can't get much more safe than this right now.
0: Unless you're in the fast lane. Yeah, go ahead, Randy.
2: The reason I'm calling is because experience is really important, as well as individual personality. The reason Biden was able to get so much done is because he had experience. He knew how to pull the levers. He knew how to get people to do what he needed to through horse trading. The reason Trump got absolutely nothing done is just executive orders, as he had no allies in Congress, no allies in the House. People don't want him to succeed. He just wants to bludgeon people. And I'm afraid if you try to put somebody in power in our governor's office has got no background, he will be very, very, very ineffective. Mm. I'm not a huge fan of Becerra, but I think he's the best we've got right now.
0: So the vote for Becerra for experience. You're not a huge fan of him. What's wrong with him? And why should, is experience enough to get over whatever your concerns are?
2: I would like him to be more progressive. He seems to be the top, but he's not, you know, he's not running the race at the pace I'd want him to be,
0: yeah.
2: But I think he's the best candidate we've got.
0: All right. Even though Tom Steyer purports to be very progressive, and I mean, he says as much, but having the experience you think is more valuable than that?
2: Yeah, I don't trust Steyer. His ads make no sense. His ads parrot pretty much Trump's ads. I will do this, and there's never an explanation as to what he will do or how he'll do it or how many points are in the plan.
0: Yeah, fair enough.
2: I don't think he knows how.
0: Okay, fair enough. Appreciate that, Randy. Thank you, sir. Appreciate that call. Well, that's for now. We got a couple of calls for a couple of the front runners there, Steyer and Becerra, both on the Democratic side. Apparently, Steve Hilton lovers, the Republican, who's the leading Republican, believed to be the leading Republican, they have yet to call in, as far as I know. But let's find out. Maybe Harold in Santa Barbara is calling in for Steve Hilton. Hey, Harold, welcome to the broadcast, sir.
3: I hate to disappoint you once again, but no, I'm not. I'm not calling to endorse or to predict the future winner.
0: Damn
3: I'm
0: it.
3: Calling to emphasize what you said. Make sure you vote and make sure you go and see it. Because in Riverside County, we already had a sheriff that played Johnny Law.
0: So you're saying go and see it. Go watch the counting at the county headquarters. Is that what you mean by go and see it?
3: Yes.
0: Because you are welcome to do that, and you, at any of the counting facilities, at least here in California. I can't speak for everywhere else in the country. A lot of places work very hard to keep you out. As a matter of fact, a lot of places in California work very hard to keep you out. But you should be able to oversee the process if you want. And, Harold is absolutely right. Make sure that you vote for whoever it is that you'd like to vote for. Did you already vote? Or are you going to vote on election day, Harold?
3: Oh yeah, I even put in my Sunday best. I went to church meeting. I had a full-fledged suit, hair slicked back. I even shaved and I even put on some skunk juice, man.
0: That a boy, Harold. Well done. Thank you, sir. Appreciate the call. And I will also note, by the way, that after I voted and I was wearing my I voted sticker proudly, I ran into someone at a store who said, "Hey, I see you have an I voted sticker on. Where did you vote? I would like to vote," because in Los Angeles you can vote at any voting center. "I would like to vote. I lost my home in the Palo Alto fires," so she was unfamiliar with where to vote out here, and we told her, "Well, you know, don't worry, we're unfamiliar too because they keep changing all of the polling sites, but the idea is find one." In Los Angeles, you can go to locator.lavote.gov, and it'll give you the voting center that's closest to you. But find one, make it happen. The point of this story, however, is help someone to vote. Help someone to vote this year. Help half a dozen people to vote. Help as many of your friends and neighbors and family members as you possibly can to vote.

0: this year. We are all in this together. We have got to work together to get out of this mess.
1: And, of course, not just in Los Angeles, not just in California,
0: correct,
1: but wherever you
0: correct
1: are. You can help somebody vote. You can help 10 people vote. And it's a wonderful thing to do for your community.
0: Let me go to Bill in Santa Monica. Has another apparent endorsement here for the California governor's race. Another Democrat who I failed to mention previously. Hey, Bill, welcome to the broadcast, sir.
2: Hello, Brett. I'm pretty well informed, and I would like to know, I really wanted to vote for Katie Porter. I thought she would be a shoo-in.
0: Yeah.
2: But is it just the fact that they caught her on tape yelling at some of her staff members? Is that what dropped her out of that?
0: Well, first off, please don't say what it was that she was yelling at those staff members. We're still on FCC radio here. I don't know. Sometimes candidacies either catch fire or they don't. I do think that did hurt her early on when there were those reports that she was, and it weren't just reports. We saw it on camera of her yelling at staffers. So I'm sure that had some effect. And then, like I say, there's a lot of this sort of waiting until the last minute to see who people coalesce behind. There was also things were sort of thrown into a loop with the Eric Swalwell situation when he was apparently the front runner just, a month or two ago before he dropped out of the race after some pretty serious allegations against him. So who knows? Who knows why people like people or don't like people? Are you planning to vote for Katie Porter?
2: No, I don't, because I don't want to risk a Republican getting in. I'm going to vote for Tom Steyer.
0: Okay.
2: He was my second choice before Falwell, but mm-hmm. or Swalwell, I'm sorry.
0: Swalwell,
2: but
0: yes.
2: But a woman who's won, two or three elections in a hotbed of Republicans,
0: yeah,
2: and she's a progressive Democrat, yep, I thought she would be really valuable in the as governor of this state. And I just don't understand. I mean, they got a guy in Maine, a Democrat, who's wearing Nazi tattoos, made racial and sexual remarks that women who were raped pretty much deserved it, and he's going to be the Democratic nominee for the senator from Maine. So,
0: well, we
2: is
0: will
2: it
0: see.
2: Because she's a woman that she thinks that? I've seen her
0: I was
2: with her
0: say,
2: whiteboard.
0: And Bill, I got to get out here. I was going to say because that's all right. I was going to say because he is a white dude out there in Maine. But we will see if he is actually the nominee for the Democrats. Their election out there in Maine, their primary is June 9. So nothing's over until it's over. Thanks, Bill. I appreciate that call. We got to get out. This hour flew by. Thank you. Thanks to our producer, Desi Doyen. Thanks to our board operator, Will, and to all of you for spending a portion of your day or night with us. 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Please check it out. That's it. Did I say drop me an email? I'm bradcast@bradblog.com, and on the social medias, I am TheBradBlog. We will see you there at all of the above. Until we see you here next time, I'm Brad Friedman. Good luck, world.

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0: David D, Hard Knock Radio, hanging out with you this afternoon. The other week I was searching on the web and I saw a very enlightening conversation that talked about disinformation, the gullibility of Americans, and how it's kind of positioned us politically and socially. The person who is leading that conversation is a longtime journalist, political analyst, and columnist for the New York Times. His name is Jamel Bowie. And since then, I've had a chance to look at some of his columns, and he's definitely one for the job. You know, put finger on the pulse, letting us know what time it is in a number of areas. He's previously written for The Daily Beast, The American Prospect, and he's here with us this afternoon. Mr. Bowie, welcome to the show. And I guess I want to start off with just what caught my attention around disinformation and the gullibility of folks, and at the same time, folks saying that they can't trust anything, but then believing seemingly everything that comes their way. It's a crazy contradiction, but what we once laughed at now has serious ramifications, because some of these folks are holding positions of power. Politically, they're voting in particular ways, and in my personal opinion, they are obstacles in so many ways, from education on down. Maybe you can dig a little bit deeper for us, and maybe just kind of give our audience a bit more of what you all were talking about when I saw that conversation.
1: Sure. First, thank you so much for having me on the show. Yeah, it's interesting. I'm not one to think that people should have sort of automatic deference to experts and expertise, because experts can be wrong, right? Expertise can sometimes lead you astray. It's really important to have a kind of humility about your knowledge, about what you know, about the limits of your knowledge, about the limits of your expertise. I think it's very important. What's interesting is that, and I'll say, I think a lot of, in my experience, many experts have exactly this approach to their lives and to their vocations. What's so interesting is that for people who adopt this stance of, oh, you can't trust the experts, they don't have that humility, right? Sort of they don't believe anything but what they come up with in their own heads, and they have no humility or no, sense of limits about what they could possibly know and where their thoughts lead them. And so you do get this unusual thing where, as you said, there is a real lack of confidence in expertise, or a real refusal to even engage with expertise, coupled with a belief, not just that you can figure everything out, but once you figured it out, it can't be questioned. Part of me thinks that this is less about the information itself and more about identity, right? Sort of you have identified yourself. You've come to understand yourself as a person who doesn't trust the experts. And so what do you trust? Well, you kind of have to trust yourself. It's the next step there. And having identified yourself as someone who above all trusts yourself and trusts the product of your mind, it's hard to really engage with the possibility that you might be wrong or mistaken, or that in some cases the experts might actually be right. I do think that it's important to think of all of this in the context of an organized political movement that wants to sow distrust, that wants to delegitimize expertise per se, that wants to say essentially that nothing can be truly known. And so if nothing can be truly known, then why don't believe anything, right? If nothing can be truly known, then you should ignore the people who say that we don't have a problem with hordes of criminal legal immigrants. And you should just believe that we do, because doesn't that make you feel good? Doesn't that make you feel satisfied? Doesn't that connect you to a movement, connect you to something that offers you understanding and explanation? And so the point of this is just to say that, for as much as I think some of this dynamic is just inherent to people, inherent to Americans in particular, if you look back through American history, Americans have always been kind of prone to conspiracism, prone to, you know, rejecting expertise. There's a reason why this country has like 300 different Protestant denominations. It's in part because people are always saying, well, I know better than the preacher, and then going to start their own church. Like, that's just, I think, a quality of American life. And so there's that aspect of it. But I think to the extent that it's become just a hallmark of our political life, I think that really owes itself to this this organized movement, whether you call it MAGA, whatever you want to call it, that is really dedicated for its own purposes to the idea that, oh, nothing is actually knowable.
0: Right. You know, I always felt there was an agenda afoot and you couldn't quite put your finger on it. You didn't necessarily have the words, but I'm looking at folks and I'm saying, wow, you're going really out of your way to be contrarian. And now you're being rewarded, you know. So if you go on social media and if you say the sky is blue and I come along and say the sky is red, guess what? I'm going to get some traction. It might even go viral. So there's an incentive to kind of adopt a mindset where you're constantly going against the grain. At the same time, what I'm seeing is this wholesale dismantling of knowledge that has been hard, you know, that has been well researched, hard fought for, et cetera, under the guise of accusing people of being elite. Oh, you know, Jamel Bowman, he's one of those elite guys. You don't need to listen to him. He's out of touch, might be the thing. David D, he's out of touch, right? So you start to plant these seeds, and then you're going, what's it being replaced with? And ultimately, it's being replaced with folks being, I guess, emotionally satisfied that they could put down the elites while simultaneously being pimped. It's the ultimate in social engineering. And I think we're paying a price for it. The question that I would ask you at this point is, first of all, is this something new? I know you said that Americans are prone to it, but is this something new where we've had these really concerted movements to kind of gaslight people and socially engineer us in a direction that, you know, has some political consequences?
1: I'm not sure that I think it's new necessarily. I mean, it might be new in the political context. I think certainly you see it all the time in sort of, you know, consumer life, right? Like it's mm-hmm. forms of advertising, it's scams, like scam culture is a lot of it. You see it everywhere there. And I think you could maybe describe this as scam culture moving into politics, and using the same techniques as you might use to get someone to buy a useless product. To get them to support candidates who are not acting in their interest and never will. I think there's an element of people wanting to be scammed, of people being so disoriented at the world that they would take the scam because it at least makes sense. It's like a story that makes sense to them.
0: I call it carnal desire.
1: Yeah.
0: You know, in the sense that, you know, I want to go back to what you were saying about identity, right? So if my identity is that black people are inferior, then when something comes along to say, oh, you probably got your job as a DEI hire, you're not intelligent, you know, it makes me feel good. I'm going to go along with it, even though it may defy all objects of truth, right? You got a degree, you did your thing, but it just makes me feel good to be able to say that I'm somehow inferior. I guess that might be, you know, the first American lie, or maybe one of the first big American lies, which is to take poor whites, tell them that they're superior to poor blacks who were enslaved, and we're often running to the races. It's something that's embedded in the fabric of this country, to always be better than the other. And, you know, and I think that's been a blueprint that we've been that people go to over and over again. I guess the question is, how do we break out of that mold? And I would also say that even when you are oppressed, you know, we're subjected to that as well, that we may mimic the very things that we say we hate.
1: Yeah, how do you break out of that mold? That's sort of the tough question. I think part of it is being able to tell some other compelling story. I don't know what that is, right? I don't know what other compelling story you can tell to get people to disregard the things, the ideas they've adopted that just don't correspond to reality. Sometimes I'll watch videos of people arguing with someone who's like, the earth is flat. And there's like no amount of evidence you can bring to that person to convince them that the earth isn't flat.
0: To identity.
1: Right, it's tied to identity. Exactly.
0: I mean, if you show me something different, everything collapses.
1: And so how do you get people to reevaluate their sense of what is core to their identity? I don't know the answer to that. I do think that answering that question is going to be part of how you pull back from this. I think on the other side, there are plenty of people who don't have this sort of approach to the world. And you also have to kind of organize and cultivate them into their own kind of movement, right? That stands for the possibility of knowledge. I really want to emphasize that this isn't about senseless deference to experts. It is about believing that knowledge is possible, that you can know something that is true about the world. And that once you know something that's true about the world, you ought to embrace that truth rather than the kind of endless and ultimately pointless skepticism that does not accept that things can be true and things can be false.
0: That's the voice of columnist Jamel Bowie talking with him this afternoon. You've written a couple of columns. One column talks about that we have to get rid of Democrats who aren't going hard on Republicans at this juncture in time. And you talk about in another column, you know, what the end result will be with this recent Supreme Court rulings and what have you. I want to come back to, you know, what happens with folks not, you know, being too nice. Democrats who are soft on Republicans got to go. It seems like for some, the identity is to be civil. I'm not a savage. I'm civil. I'm nice. This is business as usual. Things can't go into some dystopian type of scenario that you're describing. So you kind of hold on to a particular mindset and a particular reality in one's head at our own peril. That's what I gathered from it. How are you seeing this? And you know, again, I guess it comes down to when we say they got to go, what does that really mean in 2026? Who's got to go? How do we, and where do we send them?
1: Yeah, I mean, I think what that means is that, well, first, I think the problem is a lack of imagination, both about how bad things can actually get, about what the potential end state of all of this could be, but then also a lack of imagination about how to push back and how to deal with it. I think Democrats are too often caught in this mode where the only possible options are those that have been used before. So if you know, with this, that piece you're referencing was about the Virginia State Supreme Court ruling.
0: Yeah.
1: In that case, the response is, well, you know, we can appeal the ruling to the federal Supreme Court. We can issue some press releases condemning it. You know, we can talk, say we don't like it, but there's not really much else available to us. And I just don't think that's right. I think that demonstrates a real lack of creativity about the procedural options you might have as a legislature, right? What can you do from the perspective of what levers you control? But then also a lack of imagination about, you know, thinking about the role of courts and the role of legislatures and the role of referenda and big picture questions like political legitimacy. and formulating a response based off of those. Excuse me. So one thing I argued is that you don't, that the correct response to the ruling was simply to say that it might have been right in terms of the clerk who didn't post the amendment in the right place at the right time or whatever. But as far as the referendum goes, the ruling has no particular validity because the state Supreme Court just doesn't have the power to invalidate a referendum. I think, right. I think you could just say that and you'll say, we're going to continue using the maps as we've drawn them because the state Supreme Court just doesn't have the authority to do this. I think taking that approach doesn't just demand a certain amount of boldness, right? But like just a willingness to think creatively and to say, and to think about, the kinds of larger claims you might be making to the public, to the courts, and then to fight for them. And I think Democrats lack that fighting spirit. I think, well, not all of them, but I think a lot of them lack that fighting spirit. I think a lot of them lack that kind of creativity. And so when I say they should go, what I mean is that they should move aside for the people who do have that fighting spirit, people who do have that creativity, the people who, right, who are willing to think big picture about what it is about what is necessary to respond to this effort to kind of lock down American democracy, and to people who recognize that actually things can get quite bad and that passively observing this is a recipe for disaster.
0: As you're talking, I'm thinking to myself, if my identity, if I pride myself on being cool, calm, and collective, I'll just use those adjectives, then showing emotion and passion and being angry, rallying people up, letting people know that there's a five-alarm fire, is not something I'm going to do because it's going to be counter to how I want to position myself or how I've come to identify myself. And that's where we have this kind of divide. You have an audience or you have a set of constituents all over the country that are sitting there going, we need to fight. And we're going, come on, Dave, let's fight. And they're going, you know, what we're going to do is we're going to sit back and we're just going to walk this thing through. So to your point, lack of imagination, but an unwillingness to move off my square, if you will, seems to be an obstacle that's in the way. And then it's in some ways too, you know, I know when we were talking about people's naivety maybe and, you know, the manipulation, there's another type of manipulation coming from, I think, maybe on the left, so to speak, where it's like, if you just put your head down, things are going to go back to normal. We're going to get these midterms going. We're going to win back the House. And by gosh, things will go back to the way they were. People hold their hats, you know, hanging their hats on that, where I'm looking around, I'm saying we might not have 20 Congress seats if things keep going the way they're going because of gerrymandering. We won't have black representation and all that. And two things come to mind is an identity thing. And then it's, I can't help think that there are some people that are in those positions that are going, yeah, I actually would like that. I don't want to see a group of people get up and be in position for whatever reason. Maybe it's racism. Maybe they feel a group of people are too, quote unquote, progressive. But it just seems, it's baffling to me to see how you can sit there and play the violin while the ship is sinking.
1: Yeah, I think so. On the latter point, I'm actually a little encouraged by the reaction by Democrats in Washington to the gerrymandering efforts.
0: Really? So
1: there's a couple of things. I mean, first, the Virginia setback is a setback, but it is noteworthy that Virginia Democrats immediately began trying to find a way to gerrymander their state in response. Just yesterday, New York and New Jersey Democrats announced that they were going to be pursuing efforts to do the same in their states. Mm. You know, Maryland Democrats are considering trying to wipe out the one Republican seat in Maryland. So I think you're seeing, in part because the so far the initial victims of this are going to be black lawmakers who are quite powerful in Congress, right? Have a lot of seniority, quite influential. And so they can put real pressure on, Democrats to respond. The fact that the Democratic Party overall is really quite reliant on, you know, high Black turnout and high Black support. And so standing by and doing nothing as this happens is kind of a recipe for losing that. And so I think that kind of is spurring some action. I wouldn't be surprised. I haven't chatted with anyone recently about this, but I wouldn't be surprised if there's also a mounting recognition of, oh, what is actually happening? And so there needs to be a response. The other thing I might say to your first point, during the Civil War, about around 1862 or so, when the war isn't going terribly great for the Union, there is this chant that, the slogan that pops up among, people who are called peace Democrats. They're anti-war Democrats, wanted to come to a quick resolution of the war. And the chant was, the slogan was the Union as it was, the Union as it was. So end the war, get peace, come back together, and we'll just rewind the clock back to 1860, the Union as it was. And Lincoln complained to his aides and his allies all the time about this slogan. And he wrote to one of them that you can't put together a broken egg. And his point was that the Union had fractured and it had broken, and it had broken in fundamental ways, and you can't put that back together. Mm-hmm. And I keep thinking about that observation. You can't put back together a broken egg. So I think that's true of our moment as well. That I think you're right to say that there are some people who are saying, we'll win in November and then everything will go back to normal. But there is no back to normal anymore. The egg was broken. Yeah. And so the question is, what do you think needs to be done to create a new normal that will hopefully prevent all of this from happening again? And that's where I find myself most frustrated with a lot of elected Democrats, because it's not clear to me that they're thinking in those terms, thinking in terms of what needs to change on a fundamental level to deal with the law breaking and the corruption and the attacks on democracy that we're seeing today. I don't personally care much about tax plans and tax cut plans. I think getting, you know, universal health care is important, but I'm not sure it should be at the top of the priority list. I think at the top of the priority list should be ways of addressing the threats to democracy, and not worrying about trying to put together a broken egg.
0: You know, you mentioned the threats to democracy in your columns and just now. Are we at a point where there are people who really just don't want a democracy? You know, here I am in Silicon Valley, and you have some of these folks talking about maybe a kingship, you know, and that type of monarchy is the way to go. Others are pretty blatant, and they seem to relish in the idea of having authoritarianism. As long as they can hold the whip is how I conclude. I don't think they say it that way. But to the degree that democracy is being, you know, attacked and erased and upended, it seems like this is in line with the way that people are thinking. Definitely the Supreme Court, you know, maybe they're hedging their bets. It's like, we'll be on the other side of this and we'll be rulers too. Versus wanting to see a level playing field where all of us can participate. I don't want everybody to participate. You know, me and you can participate, but my wife can't, and none of these other women. And, you know, and we can go down the list of all the people we don't want to participate. That seems to be the agenda, and maybe that's something that's hard to fathom and folks aren't recognizing.
1: No, I think that's right. I mean, I think it's always been true in this country that there have been people who do not like the idea of democracy, who don't like the idea of a broad-based and equal democracy, who look at the inclusion of women, the inclusion of Black people, the inclusion of immigrants, and they hate all of this and they want it done. They hate it for any number of reasons, for bigotry and prejudice. They hate it because they think, you know, if they were, those people weren't included, that there might be more whatever for me, like whatever the reasons are. There have always been people who are opposed to a broad-based democracy, who think that things would be better if the franchise, if participation, if inclusion were limited to just a handful of groups, handful of people.
0: Carnal desires is what I say. Hate is a carnal desire.
1: And you know, unfortunately, right, those people basically have the leadership positions in a political party, and they're very powerful and they're very influential. And so I think they've always been there, but maybe they're newly powerful and influential. And the response has to be to just first recognize them for who they are, and I would say give up on some attempt to come to like a consensus with these people. Like, I'm not someone who thinks that you can reduce all of politics to who is your friend and who is your enemy, but I do think you should recognize at a certain point that you have enemies. And that the thing about enemies is that there's not much you can do except to beat them.
0: Real talk. You know, if we kind of wrap up, couple of things. One, how do you see some of this playing out? You know, what's happened in Tennessee, what they're doing in Alabama, the Louisiana decision. I know you said you were a little encouraged with what is happening in D.C. But for people that are listening, you know, one, how do you, Jamel Bowie, see this? And what would you ask people to do to really push the agenda or push the envelope in a different direction?
1: Yeah, I think that. So in terms of what I see happening, I do think it depends on how Democrats respond. And I think that one of the things that can be done from sort of a bottom-up perspective is first really pressuring Democrats. And that doesn't mean like national Democrats necessarily, but like the people who represent you, who want to represent you, if they're running for office, demand answers from them about what they intend to do and demand a response that is commensurate with the threat. So the response can't be, oh, we're just going to tweak on the margins. The response should be, what is your plan to ban partisan gerrymandering? What is your plan to ban mid-decade redistricting? What is your plan to ensure that every American has a chance to elect someone that really represents them? So I think making those demands, making them, you know, being loud about them, is kind of the first step. I think that in terms of power, it's really important. I think Democrats specifically are way too focused on federal power and not nearly focused enough at the state level. And so I think the most bang for your buck in terms of trying to push back, in terms of gaining power, is to focus on winning state legislative seats and flipping state legislatures and winning control of them. Because it's clear that under this Supreme Court, at least, if you have the state legislature, you can kind of do whatever you want. And that's really powerful. And then beyond that, it's a combination of the two things. It's really demanding that Democratic lawmakers, oh, go ahead. Sorry.
0: Yeah. Jamel Bowie, our guest, when do you kind of wipe your hands clean? And what I mean by that, I hear you. First of all, I like your second idea of taking over state houses, every little election, dog catcher, you know, plumber, you know, ground sweeper, whatever you can elect locally, we should be doing 100%. So I think that's a good marching order. But in terms of demanding our legislatures, especially if they're on the Democratic side, to move, you know, first of all, I feel like we shouldn't have to do that. They should be just as alarmed as we are. But if they're not, when they start slow walking this and they start to hem and haw and not move in that direction, where do we just cut them loose? You know, so that we're not wasting enormous amounts of time trying to convince somebody who ain't going to be convinced for whatever reason. Maybe they've been compromised politically. Maybe they just actually like the agenda as is, and they're just, you know, just playing games with us. But to me, it's frustrating when you're going, there's a five-alarm fire. Can you get some water? And somebody's like, well, as soon as I get back from McDonald's, there's a five-alarm fire. Can you do something? As soon as I finish eating, dude.
1: I mean, I think you cut them loose I think you cut them loose when you think it's necessary to cut them loose, right? And cutting them loose means challenging them, finding people who can speak to the moment, who will do the job, right? I do think that, and I sort of very much understand the frustration with electoral politics, but I am of the view, I'm just of the belief that, you go to war with the system that you have and not the one that you want. And the system that you have, elections are how we divvy up power. That's how we allocate them. And the goal is not to have the most moral position, but the goal is to win power and to use it.
0: Can you repeat that again for the people in the back? No, I mean that because I think that's very key. And sometimes we forget that. First, I agree 100%. You know, you have a bunch of weapons, you have a gun, you have a knife, you have a vote. I can't go shoot my way right now, and I can't stab everybody, but I can vote. But to your point about power versus moral stance, I think that's key.
1: Yeah, no, this is not to discount morality. And morality, I think, has to temper your use of power. I think that's power without morality is what we're experiencing now, right? Mm-hmm. But you do need to win power and use it to accomplish the things you want to do, you want to accomplish for society. And so I do think that it's important to continue to engage in the political process, which is broader than just the electoral process. It's inclusive of it, but it's broader than that as well. It's all sorts of grassroots activity of movement building, in addition to winning elections. It's an all of the above, activity. It's these kinds of conversations, right? It's publicly talking and speaking and advocating as much as it is anything else.
0: Jamel Bowie, would you say this? I feel politics is not a spectator sport. It's not for the faint of heart. It's combat. And with that combat, especially in 2026, you got to do more than just voting. So people often like to say you got to organize and do all that. I agree, and we should. But I also say, if you're not phone banking, and if you're not knocking on doors, then you're going to lose. You know, like we have to be participants, and we have to put in this work. It's no longer just pull the lever, but actually putting in that boots on the ground work. And to me, when I hear people kind of wrap themselves around history, like our people did this and our people did that, and Martin fought and want to kind of hold up that flag. Well, all those people that you're referencing put in that work. They did more than just go to the polls and vote. And right. I think to just do that in 2026 is not only lazy, but it's also kind of, you know, dangerous. It means that you kind of let people in the door.
1: Yeah. And I'll say not just putting the work for the next election, but also putting the work for the elections ahead. We're looking ahead of just this year, of thinking to yourself, you know, what kind of community do I need to build so that when the next candidate comes around, I can pressure them, or so that we can find someone who can run and do what we want them to do, right? You have to be thinking longer term and thinking strategically as well and acting in those ways as well.
0: That's the voice of Jamel Bowie. He's a columnist for the New York Times. Do you write for any other places? Where else can we see your work? That's it.
1: The New York Times is my full-time job. They provide my health insurance. but you can also find me on social media. I am on YouTube and TikTok and Instagram. I put out videos, usually one a day, about something happening in the news. So you can find me there as well.
0: We appreciate you. Is it under Jamel Bowie, your full name?
1: Yep, under my full name, Jamel Bowie. Yep.
0: There you have it. We're going to take a break here on Hard Knock Radio. We'll be right back.

0: James Arthur Baldwin, Word Warrior. He was born in Harlem Hospital, New York, August 2nd, 1924. Oddly enough, the same year that my mother was born in the South. His name at birth was James Arthur Jones, to a mother blessed with the gift of fertility, and to a father he would never know. At the tender age of 3, he would be renamed the gift of a stepfather with the cognomen Baldwin, the name that would resound around the literary and black worlds and continue long after his life was lived. His stepfather fought to teach him the Bible, and for 3 difficult years he acquiesced and became a child preacher, winning souls in Harlem until he could bear it no more. For he knew at the tender age of 12 that he would be a writer, even as he won awards for his wordcraft in school and read and reread novels such as Uncle Tom's Cabin and A Tale of Two Cities, while he would later write, he rocked a baby in one hand and he cradled a book in the other. His early school teachers recognized his early facility with words and encouraged his writing. He would later write with keen insight and a savage wit about all around him, fellow writers, other books, movies, plays, all became grist for his ever-churning mill. Indeed, he would later eviscerate Uncle Tom's Cabin as much for its poor writing as for its bloodless, vapid telling of a tale that demanded courage and vitality to reflect the deep and abiding horrors of the American slave system and its tortuous aftermath. In an early critical work, Everybody's Protest Novel, reprinted in Notes of a Native Son, Baldwin slashes at Uncle Tom's Cabin, as well as Richard Wright's breakthrough hit, Native Son, damning all such works as unequal to the task, Baldwin writes. They emerge for what they are, a mirror of our confusion, dishonesty, panic, trapped and immobilized in the sunlit prison of the American dream. Finally, the aim of the protest novel becomes something very closely resembling the zeal of those alabaster missionaries to Africa to cover the nakedness of the natives, to hurry them into the pallid arms of Jesus and thence into slavery. This is writing. Baldwin published this book review in the spring 1949 edition of Zero Magazine, and his simmering style brought him work in The Nation, Commentary, the New York Times Book Review, and Harper's. Many of the journals he wrote for are now no longer extant. But that bite, that crackle, that insouciance would mark his writing, especially in his novels, and most especially when he brooked the river of race. As a man of his time, he traveled widely and lived to see life lived in different worlds, under different suns, so to speak. He met Africans abroad, more likely than not in France, and tried to learn from them many of the things which weren't really available to U.S. blacks. For they may look alike or remarkably similar to one another, but how they see and perceive the world is quite different. For one seeks entry into the white state, the other seeks freedom from the white invader. In his essay, Encounter on the Seine, Baldwin notes how Francophone Africans regard the French. The French African comes from a region and a way of life which, at least from the American point of view, is exceedingly primitive, and where exploitation takes a more naked form. In Paris, the African Negro status, conspicuous and subtly inconvenient, is that of a colonial. And he leads here the intangibly precarious life of someone abruptly and recently uprooted. His bitterness is unlike that of his American kinsmen, in that it is not so treacherously likely to be turned against himself. He has, not so many miles away, a homeland to which his relationship, no less than his responsibility, is overwhelmingly clear. His country must be given,
1: or it must seize its freedom. This bitter ambition is shared by his fellow colonials, with whom he has a common language, and whom he has no wish whatever to avoid, without whose sustenance, indeed, he would be almost altogether lost in Paris. By contrast, he reasons, U.S. blacks rush to disaffiliate themselves from other blacks, making them lonely, isolated, and quite lost in such places as Paris. For the U.S. black, who was called Negro during Baldwin's early days, is so profoundly alienated from the lands, languages, and faiths of his fathers, not to mention a keener alienation from the forces in power in the land of his, her birth, that he is, in Baldwin's prescient phrase, written several years before Ralph Ellison's classic work, An Invisible Man, whether in Paris or in Harlem. Baldwin's brilliant observations and analyses reveals an utterly alienated soul, in truth, nowhere at home, able to dwell anywhere, but to find safety, solace, and true community nowhere. But Baldwin, ever striving to be the exception rather than the rule, returned incessantly to Paris, where he could live, work, and play in a way that the U.S. didn't make possible. Baldwin's gift is this relentless truth-telling about Americans, both black and white, who are locked for centuries in a fatal, repellent, loveless, and sometimes loving embrace, each a stranger to the other, each knowing that which is unsaid, but thought deeply of the other. From his earliest critic days to his life as a successful novelist, Baldwin tells uncomfortable truths about what America means and what it does not. His eye is unerring, for he cites true. His tongue rakes the nation of his birth, which, by long centuries' practice, hates and fears him and his kind, the habituation of American hatreds long lived. In this hour, in this day of conflict, his insights bear repeating. For although some things have indeed changed, we must scream the naked truth that some things remain the same. Time, it seems, is a mirage, which passes to be sure, but which replays itself like a temporal Mobius strip, replaying horrors long thought past with new, insidious forms. In his essay, Stranger in the Village, Baldwin foresees the now that we are about to inherit by observing this world is white no longer, and it will never be white again. Could he foresee the rise of a Trump figure who seeks with might and main to make America great again by a mad dash to the 1950s? Perhaps, perhaps not. Maybe this was a vision beyond his sharp ken, but I wouldn't bet on it. He was a man who knew and admired both Martin Luther King and Malcolm X. He was hurt by Black Panther Minister of Information Eldridge Cleaver's dismissal of him for his sexual preference. But Baldwin, being Baldwin, surely reflected on the hurt that his reviews gave to Richard Wright, in some ways an older friend and a mentor. In his later years, hepatitis almost laid him low, but it would be cancer of the esophagus that would return him to his ancestors. His words, his brilliance, his courage remain to nourish new, younger lives, buoyed both by his greatness as by his gayness. James Arthur Baldwin has become an ancestor. Indeed, he has become an immortal. From Imprisoned Nation, this is Mumia Abu-Jamal. These commentaries are recorded by Noel Hanrahan of Prison Radio.

0: Let's go. Big shout to Need and Davy D. Yeah, right, feel me. Yeah. Honing down at Hard Knock Radio.
1: Hard Knock Radio.
0: Kinda crazy though. Oakland, stand up.
1: Yeah. Stand up.
0: Ensemble, Big Now Wolves.
1: Yeah.
0: Yeah.

0: otherwise known as Brown Girl Pride out of Colorado. Sit back, listen to the wisdom.
1: The blue wave was a smoke and mirrors. I'm gonna say something hella controversial, but it needs to be said. Democrats, liberals, they're just as dangerous, if not more dangerous in certain cases, than Republicans and conservatives. They got your vote and they caved. Now, I have seen people who have said that Democrats were put in an impossible situation. They're damned if they do, damned if they don't. The truth is, they were responsible for getting us to where we're at today. All of it. They are the Trojan horse. See, Democratic socialists or liberals, because they think if they say socialists, they'll get more people on their side, do not want to dismantle capitalism. If air traffic controllers and TSA workers were too damn tired of working for free, they should walk off the job. They should cancel more flights. And we should support them. We should make sure that they got food on their tables. And when the banks come for their mortgages, we should stop paying ours. See, Democrats, even people of color, benefit from capitalism. That's how they maintain power as a colonial state. If Democrats were to change the system to a socialist system, they would lose power. Their positions no longer needed. Their inside knowledge to make money gone. They got you to vote knowing damn well they're going to rig the elections during the midterms. Knowing damn well they're going to keep Trump in power and he's not going to walk out of that Oval Office in 3 years. Just so they can lower dissent. And then they caved for a promise, not a contract, not something in writing. Word of mouth promise by people who knowingly lie and go back on their word all the time. Those people ain't gonna get back pay because that's gonna be tied up for months and months and months in red tape. When I was in the military, we always said that the government was always quick to take our money when we owed them, when they overpaid us, but was always slow to deliver on the money that they owed us. Anything that we needed reimbursed for travel, for training, et cetera, et cetera. The same thing is going to happen here because they don't have a government. They fired everybody. They recognized we were building community. People were coming together to make sure people were going to get fed. And I saw people putting out food banks in front of their homes. What little food they had left that they could spare, they put it out in the streets for people to come and take. That's community. We were showing them we didn't need them. And then they caved. They caved because they needed to disrupt the community that was being built. The community that said, "F you, we don't need you. We can take care of ourselves. We can take care of our most vulnerable. We can show you what it's like to be human beings." And now they're going to make people sit around and wait. And that community we were starting to build slowly dissolves again. Don't let them stop the momentum we were having with building community, because community is the solution. Community dismantles their systems. Community takes away from their pockets. Community relies on each other, not them. When we stop relying on them, they no longer can have power. Stop running over to the wolf thinking he's going to save you, because he's not. Start building community.
0: 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You have been listening to another commentary from the notorious BGP, a.k.a. Melinda, a.k.a. Brown Girl Pride out of Colorado. Check her out on TikTok. Check her out on social media. Check her out on Hard Knock Radio. We're out for now. Peace.

down, you know. 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And we hate po-po, wanna kill us dead in the street for sure.

0: But please tell me again, oh, this is still democracy?
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0: Coward, traitor, liar, foe, grabber, tyrant by the toe. Fascist puppet show, line up like domino.
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3: We just don't want cheating in our elections. And you see it happening in California. They found a lot of mail-in ballots last night, shockingly. So we don't want that.
2: President Donald Trump is attacking two of his regular targets, California and mail-in voting, claiming without proof that the primary there is fraudulent. The state sends mail-in ballots to all 23 million registered voters and gives them a chance to fix any problems that come up after sending them in. Officials will be counting votes for days or weeks, meaning early results may not hold. Fox News commentator Steve Hilton took an early lead for governor, but Democratic billionaire Tom Steyer and former Health and Human Services Secretary Javier Becerra are closing. Under California's jungle primary system, the top two advance to November's general election. North Dakota Republican Congresswoman Julie Fedorchak has introduced a bill to help states implement parts of the stalled Save America Act. It would give grants for states that require federally mandated real IDs to vote, an alternative to proof of citizenship in the original bill. New York lawmakers approved a partial repeal of a 2014 constitutional amendment creating an independent redistricting commission. The new amendment, if approved by voters, would allow the state legislature to redraw congressional lines mid-decade.
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From Pacifica Radio in Berkeley, California at the Mothership, this is Flashpoints. I'm Dennis Bernstein with Miguel Gabriel Molina. Today on the show, the fourth annual three-day walk for immigrant rights. The Northern California Coalition for Just Immigration Reform will march for citizenship and for citizenship for all. The key demands, no to detention centers in Dublin and Alcatraz, and the fight back against deportations and repression. Joining us for the hour is our good friend, Dr. Nolan Cabrera. And also we'll be joined by Alejandro Murguia. All this and more coming up straight out on Flashpoint. This is our good brother, our troubadour, Francisco Herrera.

¡Órale, Alejandro! 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Aunque vengan vientos fuertes, siempre está.

0: viene la cosecha, por eso estamos cantando.
1: That is Francisco Herrera, our resident troubadour. Incredibly important show today. Dennis Bernstein here with our senior producer, Miguel Gavilan Molina. And we have Dr. Nolan Cabrera joining us from the University of Arizona, where the front line is very clear. And Trump is up to no good. I mean, he's not up to any good anywhere. But, Professor, you're seeing a real attack on the people of Arizona, we'll talk a little bit in the context of the implications. You're a professor, you're dealing with young people all the time. Talk about the multiple challenges that are coming up this Trump era of repression and white supremacy.
2: Of course. So I think one of the things that's the most concerning for me is there's both a massive control of bodies and of thought at the same time. So in terms of the bodies, a really key example was out of Tucson a month ago. DACA recipient Carla Toledo had her house broken into by ICE, no warrant, no nothing. And when they said, "Do you have a warrant?" they just kind of smirked at her, break her door in. I mean, we've seen it over and over and over again. And then, of course, you know, these big, big, tough guys are like, she assaulted us, because they just want to keep piling on the charges and charges and charges. And, you know, I got to give a huge shout out to our immigrant rights lawyer extraordinaire, Mo Goldman. He has been fighting the good fight with that, and she got her released recently. But the point is, she should never have been there in the first place. So it's not just about control of bodies, but the fear that's associated with it. But then in terms of thought, the biggest thing that's coming up is this idea, there's this sort of 1984 doublespeak coming out, and it's really affecting universities, because they say the Department of Education, they want to tie accreditation to intellectual diversity. They say racial diversity doesn't matter. It's only intellectual diversity. That is a code word for a quota for conservative thinkers. Because if we said intellectual diversity, let's take that out to its logical extension. Does that mean in a biology department we should have creationists? Does that mean in a business school we should have Marxists? No, like each discipline creates its basis for truth, and then we follow that. And if truth sides with liberalism, then that means that MAGA is just divorced from reality. But unfortunately, they're sanctifying it in law to say that you need to have a lot more conservatives in higher education. That has nothing to do with whether they're making factually accurate statements or not. So they're creating these systems that are going to constrict truth flow while concurrently policing bodies, especially in the borderlands. It's black and brown and indigenous bodies.
1: Listening to Flashpoints on Pacifica Radio, your book banned the fight for Mexican-American studies in the streets and in the courts is crucial now. You're working with students. Tell us about what kinds of adjustments, how has your work changed? How has your challenge really grown in terms of educating students in a situation where the President of the United States overtly has instituted a program of ethnic cleansing?
2: Of course. So I think the very first thing, the biggest lesson out of Arizona is, and we've been dealing with this consistently on a nationwide level, is that the idea that pre-compliance is not a strategy. That's a white flag of surrender, right? That you know, because they always say, well, just what do we need to do to get Trump off of our back? The short answer is nothing. With an authoritarian regime, it's very much like the bully on the playground. They punch you in the nose and take your lunch money. The next day they're going to do it again, and they're going to do it again. There's nothing you can do to get them off. So, you know, this isn't a fight that people are comfortable with. And I can't explain this enough to like, centrist white liberals are driving me crazy because they don't have to deal with the material conditions on the ground level. They're not the ones who are going to get rounded up and deported. They're not the ones who are under censorship, who are at threat of losing their jobs at the universities. They're not the ones who are doing this. And we have to say, look, get in the fight or get out of the way. But these folks who keep saying, you know, like John Fetterman and Bill Maher are sort of the epitome of this. Well, you know, he is the president and we fight him at every single step of the way. And at the same time, what's tough with students is we can't lose our intellectual curiosity in the process. We have to maintain, and because if we become like, well, in response to an authoritarian that we know everything in response, we become authoritarians in the process. We become that which we're battling. So we have to remain inquisitive. We have to remain caring. We have to remain loving. And we have to remain joyful. If we don't remain those four things, they've already won. They have stripped us of our humanity because we stripped it out of ourselves. So we have to maintain our humanity and fight at the same time.
1: 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This is your daily investigative news magazine. And we're speaking in studio with Dr. Nolan Cabrera. In studio with us as well is Francisco Herrera and our own Miguel Gavilan Molina.
3: And and Nolan, you are coming. You're talking from experience because you already beat them.
2: We beat them.
3: And could you give us a short of how you did that and what we need to do now to build on that success?
2: So it was a multi-pronged strategy based upon sort of the philosophy that Immortal Technique said in his song One. The elders used to tell me no one can do everything, but everyone can do something.
3: Yeah.
2: So there was direct action that gets a lot of, you know, that gets a lot of headlines. And it was important, but it wasn't everything.
3: Mm-hmm.
2: We needed dedicated teachers to implement the program and be able to have it be successful. We needed academics to do the to demonstrate that it was empirically successful based upon the statistics. We needed community members to show up at all of the rallies and the community events and even the really, really, really boring school board meetings.
3: Mm-hmm.
2: And we needed lawyers to be involved in it to be able to make these constitutional challenges to what was necessarily an unconstitutional state law.
3: Mm-hmm.
2: And so it was this loosely coupled group of people all doing their thing. Artists, teachers, educators, lawyers, even boring statisticians like myself who can all come together and do this as a collective. And we all have a role to play in that resistance.
1: Joining us also is Miguel Gavilan Molina, who's working on the three-day march. He's going to be a part of it. We're going to be broadcasting through the weekend and on Monday. Gavilan.
4: One of the things that I remember, Dr. Nolan, was that, you know, we as Flashpoints at La Onda, we traveled three, four different times, and we're part of the marches.
2: Yeah.
4: You know, we're part of that whole struggle, and that's where you and I became, you know, camaradas. You know, we're faced with the same situation today because every day there's a new scandal from the administration.
2: Yes,
4: every day there's a new crisis. And there's so much coming at people that a lot of people aren't paying attention. But as we're talking, the government is actively rewriting history.
2: Absolutely.
4: From a white nationalist Christian perspective.
2: Mm-hmm.
4: And that just doesn't involve Native or Chicano or Black or Asian history. That's all of us of color, you know, which they're attempting to completely erase.
2: Mm-hmm.
4: What can be done on that level? Because, you know, it's not like they're doing it openly. This is one of the things. Their corruption is open. It's out there blatant. But these are things that are secret. They're doing it quietly, like they're also attacking the U.S. Postal Service, you know, to stop mail-in ballots. So there are things that this government is currently doing undetected by the masses.
2: Yeah.
4: But we know that they're actively rewriting history.
2: Mm-hmm.
4: What can be done on that level to stop it and to awaken our people to push back against that?
2: So I think on a national level, we need to highlight the inherent contradictions in it. Like, if you're part of a U.S. military academy and you're going to the library, you can still read Mein Kampf, but you can't read, say, you know, one of the public scholars here in Berkeley, Jeff Chang's work, right? And keep highlighting those contradictions, but not as a way of thinking that in any way the hypocrisy is going to change their work. They live and revel in the hypocrisy. But you know what? Not everyone is cool with it. Not everyone is okay with it. And we need to show, like, the extremes that they're going to on it. Like, right now, a lot of conservative Catholics are really upset by the military because they weren't celebrated the way that Christians were because, hey, sorry, born-again Christians don't actually Catholics don't consider them to actually be true Christians. You Mary worshipers and you all this stuff. It's like, there's such a demeanor, and people are waking up. But what we need to do is focus also on radical empathy, because if we only wait until it affects me, that we're going to lose. You need to say, you know, it's that old adage, you know, first they came for, everyone knows that poem, right? But very few people actually live it, because it's like, well, you know, hey, as long as they're not affecting me, and we're in those times right now, we have to say our collective struggle, like with the old adage that injustice everywhere is a threat to justice everywhere. And at the end of the day, though, a huge act of defiance and resistance, go to your local independent bookstore, buy a bunch of books and freaking read. Like, give them as, that should be everybody's Christmas presents and Hanukkah presents and everybody's holidays, and give books, give gifts to independent bookstores and the people who are doing the truth telling. Highlight those authors that are doing the truth telling and get that out there. And that in and of itself is a beautiful act of resistance.
4: It is. And there's that also saying, I think that Bradbury, the science fiction writer, said it, you know, you don't need to burn books. You know, to, you know, to not have access, for people not have access to books. You just have to institute rules and laws that ban books, you know, so you don't read them, so you're not there. But one of the things you mentioned, Dr. Cabrera, was the radical empathy. What is that? Can you explain that to our audience?
2: Of course. So we think of empathy as, oh, you know, hey, I'm putting myself in your shoes. I'm going to try to look at the world from your place, okay? Radical empathy takes that as a point of departure and then takes it even deeper, okay? It says that we are all part of one social body. We are all part of, if you almost consider all of us as a society, as a collective of people, and if harm is being done to one, harm is being done to all. Just like if it doesn't matter if I get a cut on my arm or a cut on my cheek or a cut on my toe, it's all part of me. And we need to see that if there is harm being done to one, that there's harm being done to all. And then at the same time, it can't be this, I can't stand liberal hand-wringing. It drives me up a wall where folks are just like, oh, it's so bad, you poor thing. I hear this all the time in Tucson. People are like, those poor children in South Tucson. No, no, no. Radical empathy takes a radical social analysis and says, what are the structures of inequality that are creating these material inequalities and harm and violence on the ground? And where is my place in this larger movement and what can I do about it? And you're not going to be able to, again, do everything. You can't take the weight of the world on your shoulders. But just because you're one drop in the bucket doesn't mean you're irrelevant. And so, therefore, radical empathy takes a radical social analysis, sees harm being done, and makes sure that we're all in this together. And that I don't have to wait for the harm to come to me. I'm actively looking it out and seeing where it is in other communities, even ones that I'm not directly affiliated with.
3: And amazing, because when you practice that revolutionary exercise of radical empathy, you've already beat them, because the thing is divide and conquer. The thing is to scare us. Yes. The thing is to make us point the finger at one another. And when you refuse to obey that baloney, to not say it more.
2: We are public radio.
3: You, when you choose to be in solidarity with each other, you've begun the victory.
2: Absolutely.
1: Francisco, you're a wonderful troubadour, and we're going to hear a song in a moment. But I want to ask you, before you play again, to talk about the implications for the people you represent, the day laborers, the kind of intensity of attack, the kinds of threats and actions that are facing the community that you represent and try and protect.
3: Yeah, you know, I mean, first of all, we've been here 60,000 years or so. You know, this lands before some fool draw a little line on a paper, piece of paper. So we've continued this migration north, south, east, west of the last 60,000 years, and our people are productive. The community members, the day laborers, domestic workers are contributing to the community, serving the neighbor, of cleaning a house, doing a yard, of moving support. And Nuevo Sol in San Francisco, folks are regularly connecting with neighbors. We've got hundreds of folks on the Adopt a Corner program, volunteers.
1: Adopt a Corner.
3: Adopt a Corner, who are watching the corners, folks who are adopting a school, folks who are adopting children, saying the guardianship, legal guardianship, temporary guardianship, is the folks are saying, I'll adopt your child. It's a whole process, obviously. People already know each other. Say, I'll adopt your child for 18 months. If you get to be deported, and or if you get kidnapped, and in the process of you coming back or being deported, we will make sure your family is reunited. And so day laborers, domestic workers are feeling that tremendous radical empathy and solidarity. At the meantime, it's catatonic, the experience people are having, like one of our members whose husband was kidnapped. He was 6 months in that torture chambers where they're doing everything the Nazis put out in their little blue book of torturing people and dirty water, you know, the whole thing we've been hearing. That's why the big march that we're having here. And in that time period, she froze. She couldn't come out of the house. The kids didn't go to school. Neighbors who realized she wasn't coming out found out she was kind of just catatonic, stuck, couldn't move, totally fearful. And so people are just being more careful. But people are being defiant in the word of saying, I'm not gonna freeze. I'm not gonna, you know, in general, people are being defiant, but very careful. And what's been wonderful, and we want to keep encouraging people to call us at Nuevo Sol, 415-529-9675. I'm giving the number because through that number is how we're supporting for the march that's happening in these next 3 days that Miguel's going to tell us more about. Mm-hmm. It's how we're helping people connect with each other. It's a wonderful bridge, but it's in the midst of this tremendous violence that we're coming together.
1: Well, we are going to talk more about this. We'd love you to we play a song, our resident troubadour, Francisco Herrera. Then we're going to come back. Miguel Gavila Molina is here. He's going to tell you some more information about the actual details of what's happening over the weekend and maybe how you might want to know more about it and tell your friends about it. And we're going to have the professor here with us. We're happy to have everybody in the studio. Special flashpoints. We're here at the Mothership in Berkeley, California, and this is our resident troubadour, Francisco Herrera.
3: La tierra es como mi madre, por eso la quiero yo. 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

is my mother. That's why I love her. I quench her thirst with water and with my sweat. I sing to her from the mountains of the jaguar to the forest of the eagle to the sand that kiss the beach. America is a continent and not just one country, because the Indian planted it and unites it with her root. Three languages in this song, two European languages, English and Spanish, one American language, Maya Quiche from Guatemala.

0: Francisco Herrera, our resident troubadour here on Flashpoints on Pacifica Radio. We're in the studio with Dr. Nolan Cabrera and our own Miguel Gavilan Molina, who's going to be playing a major role in this walk, this major walk for immigrant rights. And it is really troubling that it's in the face of this breaking story about $100 million already allocated for this prison, this torture chamber. That's what these places are. They're torture centers and starvation centers, Gavilan.
1: No, absolutely. And let's call them for what they really are. Detention center is something that's become acceptable. They're concentration camps.
0: That's what they are.
1: Okay? They're not. And again, as I said earlier, it used to be back in my day, the INS, La Migra, would pick you up, and within 2-3 days, you were deported. You were out of the country. Now, they're building facilities to warehouse humans. And the thing that's really disturbing for me is, you know, people are being moved around the country. That's human trafficking. Whether the government does it or not, it is inhumane, unconstitutional, and a violation of international laws of humanity. The warehousing and the interstate transporting of humans. So this is where this country is at this point. And not just within the states, but even shipping people outside the country.
0: Yes.
1: Again, that is human trafficking. Mm-hmm. So this government, the current government right now, is an international United Nations violations, dealing with human trafficking, dealing with warehousing of humans. And the warehousing of humans, on the flip side to the racist regime, you know, that's in power right now, it's a way of job development. It's a way of bringing, economic development into communities. Mm-hmm. And if you look at where these centers are, there a lot of them are in low-income areas where people are desperate, no jobs, jobs have disappeared. And it's really such a massive contradiction. But that said, weekend, starting tomorrow, Saturday, Sunday, and Monday, and you might help me a little bit here, Francisco.
2: Mm-hmm.
1: There's going to be a walk that's being organized by a massive coalition out of Sonoma County and other counties. The walk will begin in Napa tomorrow morning at 7 o'clock at the Napa High School facility. There's only one high school in Napa, so the walk begins there at 7. If people want to participate, they could come out there at 6 o'clock because the actual walk starts at 7. During the route, now on Saturday, it starts in Napa. It ends in Vallejo, or shall I say Vallejo. Vallejo. It ends in Vallejo.
0: Thank you.
1: On Sunday morning, the walk begins from Vallejo to El Cerrito, here on the north of Berkeley. And it ends in El Cerrito on Sunday. On Monday, it starts in El Cerrito and it ends in Dublin at 5 o'clock. So each day the walk starts at 7 o'clock in the morning. If people want information, I believe that Rene Saucedo, you can call directly at area code 707-273-2974.
2: That's it.
1: 707-273-2974. And I believe there's more information you can gather. Yeah. I believe you could also go to the site up in Sonoma County in Santa Rosa of Almas.
2: Mm-hmm.
1: And I believe it's
2: Almas Libres.
1: AlmasLibres.com or AlmasLibres.org. Go to that site. There's a flyer. It'll pop up. You can get more information. But for people in the way of the route, people are encouraged to come out and walk for an hour or walk for a mile or walk for half a day. And if you can't, come out and cheer the walkers, bring cold water, paletas, and fruit, apples, peaches, oranges, whatever. But again, for those that are in comfort zones, this is the time to step out of your comfort zone, because you know, the administration has targeted the brown masses, you know, as the enemy within, but these are some of the most vulnerable and hardest working, groups and communities, not only in here in the Northern Bay Area of California, but the rest of the country. And people, especially progressive and even liberals, are going, wait a second, these are part of our communities. We saw what happened in Minnesota. We've seen what's happening in New Jersey. People are going, hey man, these brown folks, these black folks, they're part of our community. Mm-hmm. They're part, they're mm-hmm. our neighbors. Mm-hmm. So that consciousness has to happen here in Northern California. So we hope that there's people that are, you know, comfortable, that haven't been stopped, aren't being raided, aren't being targeted, to come out. Because if you're not willing to put your body on the line, you know, under this current dictatorship, this mm-hmm. inhumane ICE, ICE, inhumane cruelty enforcement. That's what ICE is really, mm-hmm. ICE, inhumane cruelty enforcement. If you're against that and you realize that, hey, once they're rounded up the masses of brown people, you're next. Mm-hmm. Don't wait for that. If you're not willing to put your body on the line, at least mm-hmm. for an hour or for a day, or come out in solidarity, then get ready to die under tyranny. And that's something that's out there. We're going to face it. Where people are gathering to stop the opening of that notorious prison in Dublin that housed women for decades and massive violations and abuse. Mm-hmm. And the place is decrepit, rat-infested, fiberglass in the walls, all of that. And they want to open it up. And again, we've seen the facilities that have been
0: that's
1: opened.
0: That's where the march is ending.
1: Right,
0: that's
1: right. And Alcatraz Island is a great example of why Alcatraz Island is being shut down, because of the facility itself and the inhumanity that goes inside of that. So that said, again, the march starts tomorrow, 7 o'clock at Napa High School, and it ends on Monday at 5 o'clock in Dublin.
0: Beautiful. Don't take a nap on Pacifica Radio. Yes?
2: Don't take a nap on injustice, because the reality is, as Miguel has said, they're coming after all of us, and it's beautiful to see in the East Bay and the West Bay, you know, adopt a corner where people with documents, people with citizenship, people who remember that they came once, or their parents, grandparents came once, and are able to be in solidarity and radical empathy. And it's beautiful to build on that, and we have to continue to build and stop this tyranny that we're seeing from Washington and in the MAGAT movement. I mean, whatever they're called, movement.
3: That's and, right. It is the MAGAT movement.
2: Yeah, and it's just, but the important thing you mentioned, Nolan, Dr. Cabrera, building on our empathy, on our joy, our knowing that we are building a society where we all fit in, like the Zapatistas say, a world of many, where many worlds are possible. No?
3: Yeah, there we go.
0: And Professor, just want to give you the final word on this segment. Have you adopted new principles or a special way of working with the young people, knowing that they're seeing all this and they're having a whole enhanced thread of their lives? We see a very radical administration moving very quickly.
3: Of course.
0: Does it change your approach?
3: Of course it does. Absolutely. I mean, just in terms of the how physically and emotionally worn down they are.
0: Yes.
3: You know, in the last, you know, I've been at the University of Arizona for 17 years. You can't, it was sort of like this skepticism in 2009 if students weren't coming to class. You know, what's going on with that? Now it's like, it's just understood, like, because you see, and you see them posting on their social media that they're out there, they're in the streets, they're in solidarity. There's so much violence that they're experiencing on a daily basis that, yeah, it's really hard for them to be there. And I need to honor where they're coming from, and you can't expect them to show up. I mean, sometimes them just being present, even if they're not all the way there mentally and emotionally, is a lot. And sometimes, and I know this has become sort of like this kind of, oh, you're coddling them. I give my students the benefit of the doubt when they don't show up to class. Yes. And the first thing that I ask them when I see they're not in class is I drop them a note and I say, are you okay? Yes. Not, why didn't you do this? Why aren't you here? You're falling back in your assignments. The assumption is they're acting in good faith and they're trying to take care of themselves. And how can I support them in that? And I've had to be a lot more open to supporting their emotional and mental needs in that because they're immense. The number of students I've had to refer to counseling and psychological services is skyrocketed because you can't sit there and literally have, you know, well, you know, my Theo was deported. This person got killed in the community. This and this, you know, all of this. And just pretend that it goes away. When Columbine happened, everything shut down because we understood violence leads to psychological distress and trauma and PTSD. But we don't give our students the same benefit of the doubt right now, and we should. That should be our default setting. There are some who are going to take advantage of it, and you know what? Cool. They're robbing themselves of an education. That's not my piece. My piece is to be there to support them academically and to create space so that their emotional needs are met as well, because they are struggling and they are traumatized.
0: Beautiful. Well, thank you for your words and for your new book.
3: You.
0: It's called Banned, The Fight for Mexican American Studies in the Streets and in the Courts. There's a lot more to talk about, and we are happy that we have the advantage of your presence. You are listening to Flashpoints on Pacifica Radio. We're going to ask Francisco to sing us to part two of this show, and we're going to be joined by another very special thinker. We're going to be joined, and we're happy to be joined in one moment by Dr. Alejandro Murguia. So, musical break, and we shall return. Thank you, Professor.
3: Thank you.

now. The rooster is one of those bilingual animals, because in Spanish it goes kikiriki, English it goes cock-a-doodle-doo. And as we're seeing a lot of caca coming out of the White House, the reality is that Herstory has shown us that it's really the hen that gets

Mr. Cabrera is showing us, in times of fascism, even the little chicks have to get organized. Oh, los polluelos.

0: Francisco Herrera, our resident troubadour here on Flashpoints on Pacifica Radio, this radio station founded in 1949, many years ago, by folks who understood how crucial it is to have a free speech, no holds barred, truth to power network available for the people to share their truth. And speaking of sharing their truth, we are delighted to welcome back to these airwaves Alejandro Mugia. He is the author of Southern Front and This War Called Love, both winners of the American Book Award. His nonfiction book, The Medicine of Memory, highlights the Mission District in the 1970s during the Nicaragua Solidarity Movement. We are delighted, sir, to welcome you back to Flashpoints on Pacifica Radio. Dennis Bernstein here with a whole crew of folks who are interested in about everything you have to say. Gavilan, you want to kick this off?
1: Es todo. Bienvenido, Alejandro. It's good to have you with us.
2: Gracias, and nice to be here with such esteemed guests and people that have collaborated and have followed for a long time, like Francisco, of course.
3: And thank you, Alejandro.
2: So good. Let's throw some punches.
1: Andale, qué bueno, andale. We're in the ring. I've been sweating. I'm ready to go. Pues mira, the first thing, of course, is the issue at hand that I've been talking about with you and others, and that is the current administration is, as we speak, rewriting the so-called United States American history from a white nationalist Christian perspective. You know, all of us here at some point have dealt with ethnic studies, supporting it, taking part in it, participating. But all that right now is in the crosshairs of this current administration. And, you know, I've been having conversations with Dennis about this. And one of the things that he's made clear is all of this is part of ethnic cleansing. So from that perspective, as an educator and someone who has deep roots in the mission, you've seen the evolution of the, you know, that whole movement that happened in the 70s, you know, the student strike, and from that evolved the whole ethnic studies and eventually, you know, departments of Chicano, Native American, Black studies, Asian studies, and so forth. As an educator and who's been a part of that whole struggle throughout the decades, what can people do now? You know, there's so many distractions from the current administration. It's almost keeping society, you know, off balance. But they're quietly and secretly rewriting history. What can people do to push back against that?
2: Well, let me offer 2 points on this, right? The first one, as you mentioned, because I'm not just an educator, but also a writer and a poet.
1: Absolutely.
2: The language that we use to define the situation, the conjecture at which we're at right now, is very important. And I've been saying that this question of erasing history, rewriting history, touching up the photographs in a way, right, is called Stalinism. Mm. So we start naming the forces that we're against, maybe we're not as effective as we can be, especially because so much of the battle that's being waged right now is via language and via the media. So the language that we use to confront and define the situation that we're in, I think, is very important. Mm. The other thing that I want to point out before we get into perhaps a deeper discussion about education is this. As Latinos, as Chicanos who have been in this society for generations, in fact, from the beginning of the Western world in the Southwest, right? Because we were here before the colonists got lost over there on Plymouth Rock. So as people that have been here that long, what we are pointing out is merely, and I want to be real clear about this, our rights.
3: We lost you. Alejandro, are you there? Our rights? We heard you say we lost you. Okay, but anyway.
0: Did we lose him?
3: In the meantime, Alejandro is raising a very important point about rewriting, about the fact that we've been here all this time, and how do we write, rewrite, and rewrite,
4: of course,
3: that reality. No, Dr. Cabrera.
4: Well, I mean, right now, one of the ironic parts is that critical race theory is deeply, deeply, deeply under attack. Mm-hmm. And people and the problem is so many folks who are afraid, or like, you know, it's that same idea that I said, you know, where, well, if we just get rid of critical race theory, if we just get rid of DEI, it's going to take the pressure off. My contention is that critical race theory and the idea that racism and colonialism and white supremacy are foundational to the founding of the country, mm-hmm. that's not conjecture. That's historical fact. Mm-hmm. We're trying to ignore that. And, you know, that's that old adage that, you know, you don't those who don't learn history are only doomed to repeat it. Well, in many respects, the problem is completely misdiagnosed. It's not that we had too much critical race theory. It's that we didn't have enough critical race theory. Right. And so then from that perspective, we need to have that critical social analysis.
3: And I think we got Alejandro back. You back?
0: Doctor. Yes, Alejandro, you were about to launch into the bottom line. I'm always suspicious when somebody gets cut off at that point in the speech, but please let it go. Give us both barrels, no pun intended, I guess.
2: And part of it goes back to opening the upper-tier university to a wider and broader student body in the 1960s, mm-hmm. for example. Mm-hmm. When the University of Berkeley and the Cal State University system, perhaps with good intentions, right, made higher education very accessible. Tuition was $50, for example, at UC Berkeley or something like that, mm-hmm. right? Can you imagine? But what happened when the students of color showed up, that's what changed the dynamic, because all of a sudden there were huge gaps in the history of how the story of the United States was told, right? And so that's what threatened the powers that be, people like Ronald Reagan back in those days, right? Mm-hmm. Or even in the current climate, the vice president, whose name I forget, that's how memorable he is, but somebody can remind me later.
4: That's J.D. Vance.
2: Okay.
0: Who I told you I didn't want to talk about it. No,
3: just, go ahead, Alejandro.
2: Who stated recently, and I thought it was not only ironic but ridiculous, since he's a graduate from one of these universities, that universities are the enemy. It's like, where in the world do you hear that? Mm. And it's part, I think, of a great arc overall strategy of the Republicans and the right wing, and you can see it in the Heritage Foundation, to make the people of this country ignorant, right? Mm-hmm. And powerless. Mm-hmm. And this is exactly the situation that we're in right now, where the great electorate of this country has no idea who they're voting for, right? That's why you're able to get so many Republicans with long criminal records running for offices in places like Texas, mm-hmm. right? So it's part of that whole strategy that has permeated all levels of the society in the United States. And let me just point out one aspect of that whole anti-education mantra. As far as I'm aware, and maybe somebody can correct me, the United States is the only country in the world that indebts generations of students for the right to a higher education. Mm-hmm. Yeah. It's like, well, what kind of thinking is that? And look at what's happened to the whole generation of college and university graduates. They're deeply in debt and will be in debt most likely for a great part of their adult life. And that's one of the tragedies of what's happening in Cuba, because Cuba did offer free education, and it just riled the Democrats and the Republicans. How dare a country offer free education when what we want is to indebt students. to
3: indenture.
0: Alejandro, this is Dennis Bernstein here with the crew, and I wanted to. I was concerned, you know, that there talk again about this U.S. Trump funded death squad. I'm thinking of it as a potential death squad, the kind I tracked and reported on in Central America. But it does seem that Trump is trying to create an independent force that will show up at polling places and that will take care of business, whatever needs to be done to silence the future. Are you concerned about where we are in this moment, and how do you counsel against the they're going to keep pushing with this fund, and what's going to happen? Who's going to be arrested? Who's going to be murdered by this this crew of criminals? 15% that have been released have already been indicted in one way or another.
2: For other crimes, right? And so part of the strategy that I believe, and it's pretty obvious the Republicans want, is to initiate chaos and confusion in the future election. Right, so that people start doubting, well, why vote, or who won, who knows, and notice how long it takes, even in California, to tabulate the votes. In you got the center of technology, AI, and computers, and founders, and you can't count a few votes. It's like, what's up with that? So part of the whole tactic and strategy. It's to create chaos, right? They're already talking about investigating the ballots in California or some nonsense like that, right? And we just have to point it out as nonsense and have the media, I guess, or somebody point out how ridiculous it is, and so that they run away because they are so ridiculous, so infantile. And run away in shame for how they're behaving.
3: That's, you nailed it, Alejandro.
0: Yeah, and I believe our guest, Dr. Cabrera, is here, who is a fan of yours as well, and has a question and a comment about the flow. I thought he did.
4: Sorry, I was trying to listen to two people at once.
3: I think creating chaos, you were saying, Alejandro, and that is the strategy, or part of the strategy, you know, in terms of knowing that they are a minority that's dying off, and that the numbers are growing. In fact, UC Berkeley was free until some of us started coming in. They raised it to $25. And there was a big strike because they raised the tuition to $25. But as the Berkeley, as the universities, and as the society started to grow back to what it was before the Europeans came, and then we started getting these kind of reactions, though, of, and then now that we are a majority altogether as people of color, it is create chaos, divide and conquer. And I think much of the work you've produced, as what Dr. Cabrera is showing us, our big medicinas as to how we come together and organize.
4: Yeah. And it,

0: resistance that you've seen that can serve as sort of shining north stars as we're trying to get through these really dark times?
1: Well, I think as a creative person, right, as a writer and a poet, and I think also Francisco is a good example of this, right, that we stay active, mm-hmm. right, that we continue singing, right, that we continue writing our poetry, attending the poetry reading, right, being proactive in that sense, which is, has always been, I think, the role of Latin American poets, right? Think of Neruda, for example, or Vallejo, right, or Roque Dalton, right, Nestor Cardenal, Yoconda Belli, right, Daisy Zamora, as examples of poets that are engaged with the community, that are engaged with the world. And I think that's very important, especially in these times, because we're offering an alternative, right, through our art, through our music, our dance, our poetry, our films, right, to an alternative exactly to the chaos, right, to the confusion, so that we stay centered, so that we stay on the path of solid, true liberation, right? And I think it's also important, as you were saying earlier with radical empathy, that even in ethnic studies in the universities and junior college and colleges, those departments, those colleges should form tight alliances with the other disciplines, right? Because ethnic studies is also science. Ethnic studies is also film department, right? Ethnic studies is also gym department or whatever, athletic department, right? So that we don't feel isolated as, oh, it's Mexican-American studies at the university and it's just us. No. We have to think in a broader context, right? And part of that comes from knowing our history. Right? That no, we're not strangers here. We've never been strangers here. Right? This is ours, right? And we really got to emphasize that, right? And stand our ground when it comes to those issues.
0: And that's why the great poet Audre Lorde said that poetry is not a luxury.
1: Yeah, no, absolutely.
2: Yeah, and speaking of poetry, can I get you to, we can't
3: yes,
2: not share
3: Alejandro,
2: one of yours
3: come on.
2: With the folks. Can you put it into words in poetry for us? It'd be nice to hear some of the elevated language that helps us transform the moment.
1: You're asking me, Dennis?
3: Simon.
2: You got a poem?
3: Please. The mission is the mission. We are on a mission, Alejandro. Come on.
1: But no, let me reach deep back into the archives, right? And see if I can pull out
3: the early Alejandro.
1: Yeah, one of the first poems back in the day, way, way back in the day. It's called Oh, California. Se fueron por el camino real, ese largo y triste camino de eucaliptos cargados con frijol y maíz, and they arrived in lower down semi-ranflas con gafas, chileros, and talking about the high life, tomando botellas de tequila que decían made in Mexico, y hablando tres palabras inglés, apple pie, coffee, y cantando, vámonos a California, vámonos a California. 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

0: They came from New York, New York, the Big Apple to the Big Orange. 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California.
1: Yes. We thank the poet, and we thank the professor. And what we're going to do here is Miguel's going to give you a few details about what we've been talking about all hour. There's a major walk for human rights, a three-day walk for immigrant rights. The Northern California Coalition for Just Immigration is bringing it to you. So Francisco and Gavilan, what are the details, and what's the music? And we thank our guests, and what a beautiful, deep hour it's been. Thanks to both of you. 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Francisco Gavilan.
2: This week, gracias, Alejandro, for being with us, and also gracias, Nolan Cabrera, for joining us. And we're going to continue this conversation around the brown table discussion in about 10, 15 minutes.
1: And they can hear it low ended tonight.
2: The show's already done. This will be for future broadcast. But this Saturday, tomorrow at 7 o'clock, North Coast in Napa, there's going to be the gathering to start this walk for human rights, for immigrant and refugee rights, and an end to ICE, and opening up the steps to citizenship, and, of course, eliminating the criminal activities of ICE. That's going to start Sunday, tomorrow, Saturday, in Napa, 7 o'clock in the morning. If people want more information, you can reach out to one of the main coordinators, Rene Salcedo, at area code 707-273-2974. We will be participating the 3 days, and we encourage people to take a minute or two in solidarity and come out in solidarity of this incredible walk from Napa to Dublin. It starts Saturday in Napa and ends Monday in Dublin.
1: And that's it for Flashpoints on Pacifica Radio. Francisco Rivera, take us out
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0: Good evening. It's Friday, June 5th. The U.S. and Iran trade fire as Iran now says talks continue, though negotiations are far away to ending the war. Despite a ceasefire in Lebanon, Israeli strikes pummel the south and issue forced displacement orders to Lebanese. Now Lebanon's government turning to Iran and its allies Hezbollah. A judge freezes the Trump administration's blockade of immigration from 36 nations. And environmental activists vow to fight the Trump administration's push for a coal export terminal in Oakland, citing environmental health effects. News on these stories and more coming up from the studios of KPFA in Berkeley. This is the Pacifica Evening News. I'm Christina Onnested.
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0: The U.S. has fired shots near Kasham Island today. U.S. forces say they shot down four Iranian drones launched toward the Strait of Hormuz. U.S. Central Command said it struck Iranian coastal radar sites on Gorak and on Kasham Island. Iranian media reported warning shots fired off the strait. As the U.S. and Iran trade fire, Iran's foreign minister backtracked earlier statements it's no longer negotiating with the U.S. Abbas Araghchi said contacts with the U.S. remain open, but negotiations to end the war have seen no major progress in recent days. Araghchi spoke with Beirut-based pan-Arab TV channel Al Mayadeen. The interview was broadcast Thursday. He said our communications and contacts have not been cut off, but for the past few days, there's been no particular progress regarding issues related to negotiations. Both sides are, however, working on the text that currently exists. As soon as conditions are favorable, we will resume talks based on Iran's national interests. The rights of the Iranian people, securing those rights and bringing the war in Iran and Lebanon to an end. A ceasefire was established in early April between Iran and the U.S., as well as Israel, after weeks of intense fighting. However, the U.S. and Iran have traded fire since, including strikes today. Iran has maintained its chokehold over the Strait of Hormuz, allowing ships to pass that pay a hefty fee. The U.S. is blocking some of those ships and blames Iran's control of the strait for perpetuating a global fuel crisis. Iran says it's acting in its self-defense after the U.S. and Israel launched joint strikes on the country. Talks broke down after Israel launched deadly strikes on Lebanon over the weekend. Iran insists it demands an end to the war in Lebanon as part of any broader agreement to end the fighting with U.S. and Israel. Araghchi today warned any attack on Beirut would effectively end the ceasefire, triggering a response from Iranian armed forces. He said, we communicated to the American side that if Beirut were attacked, we would not tolerate it at all. From our perspective, the ceasefire between Iran, the U.S., and Israel would be completely broken, and therefore our armed forces would respond. The termination of war would not be in their hands. This war will end only when it ends in Lebanon. That is our clear position. This was our position regarding the ceasefire, and it remains our position regarding the end of the war, he said. Araghchi also revealed for the first time he had been at Ayatollah Khomeini's office compound when the former supreme leader was killed in a U.S.-Israeli strike on February 28th. Meanwhile, U.S. President Donald Trump today doubled down hostile talk towards Iran, speaking at a roundtable event in a barn at Chippewa Falls, Wisconsin, where he's rallying for his party ahead of the midterm elections.
2: One way or the other is finished. It's either finished with a piece of paper or finished a more difficult way, although you could say a much easier way. As you know, with Iran, they have no navy. 159 ships in 4 days. Even Ken is impressed by that. 4 days, 159 ships. at the bottom of the sea. Not that we like that, but that's the way it is. And the blockade is unbelievable. There's never been a blockade like that.
0: Trump reiterated his confidence the war in Iran will soon come to an end and gas prices will fall. He also called Democrats Democrats at his rally. His comments were a turn after yesterday saying he'd be honored to meet Iran's new Supreme Leader Ayatollah, speaking from the White House.
2: If I did meet, I'd be honored to meet him. I'd like to see if we make a deal. But if we make a deal, it's possible that I would meet him. I'd be okay with it.
3: Would that happen here in the U.S.?
2: I don't know. I haven't really heard too much about it. I didn't suggest it, but some people have suggested it. If it happened, it would be happen. I'd be respectful.
3: Do you think because Epic Fury killed his dad and his wife and his kid that he's got hard feelings and wouldn't want to meet?
2: I would say I'm not his favorite person. But with that being said, he's probably a professional. I don't know. He's probably a professional. In some circles, he has a very good reputation, actually. You know, sometimes some people say bad, but a lot of people say bad about me. It's totally false, of course.
0: Meanwhile, in Lebanon, officials say Israeli bombings and attacks have also issued displacement orders in the south. This is Lebanon's government is turned to Iran, not Israel, as liable for the aggression. Lebanon's president accused Iran of exploiting a conflict. Its prime minister echoed similar concerns. Nawaf Salam's comments were translated by Al Jazeera.
4: If I may address a word to Iran, it is this. Have mercy on our south. Stop treating it and its people as merely a bargaining chip to improve the terms of your negotiations. We are a nation that refuses to become a mere mailbox for others' messages or an open battleground for their wars. Lebanon is not a bargaining chip for anyone, and the South is not anyone's reserve front.
0: At the United Nations, UN officials are urging for greater protection and support for war-torn regions like Lebanon as they marked International Day of UN Peacekeepers, which is June 5th. UN officials observe the occasion with solemn ceremonies honoring fallen peacekeepers and with calls for more humanitarian aid. KPFA's Christopher Martinez reports.
5: The day began with United Nations Chief Antonio Guterres laying a wreath at the Peacekeepers Memorial in New York, followed by a ceremony with officials, diplomats, and family of fallen peacekeepers.
6: I'm endlessly inspired by the women and men who wear the UN blue helmet. They are protectors of the vulnerable and guardians of hope in places where hope is often in short supply. I extend my deepest gratitude to the tens of thousands of peacekeepers serving under the UN flag across the globe. We stand with them today and every day for security, for dignity, and for peace.
5: Nearly 4,500 peacekeepers have lost their lives since the UN began its peacekeeping work nearly 80 years ago, and it's getting worse, not better.
7: Yesterday, we also announced that yet another peacekeeper was killed in Lebanon.
5: Jean-Pierre Lacroix is Under Secretary General for Peace Operations. He says Serbian peacekeeper Milan Jovanovic was the seventh UNIFIL peacekeeper killed in Lebanon since March. Lacroix says peace does not happen by accident. It takes political will, sustained support, and investment.
7: At this moment, UN peacekeeping's entire budget, which is $5.38 billion, that's the budget for 1 year. The same amount is spent in 16 hours, 1/6, on global military spending, so it's not even a full day. And if you want another measure, the budget of peacekeeping for 1 year for all our operation is less than half the amount it costs to organize the upcoming FIFA World Cup.
5: He says the cost of supporting peacekeepers is far lower than the cost of responding after conflict spirals out of control. So, he says, let us invest in peace.
7: At this moment, UN peacekeeping's entire budget, which is $5.38 billion, that's the budget for 1 year. The same amount is spent in 16 hours, 1/6, on global military spending, so it's not even a full day. And if you want another measure, the budget of peacekeeping for 1 year for all our operation is less than half the amount it costs to organize the upcoming FIFA World Cup.
5: Of course, the UN is not just calling for support for peacekeepers, but also for those the peacekeepers protect. Abilasha Barak is commander of the female engagement team of the UN peacekeeping force in Lebanon.
8: Talks should take place, diplomacy should come into action, and hopefully the ceasefire will continue. And then we can move on to rebuilding the community, not just physically with their roads and destructive homes, but also the post-trauma which they are going under. So we must work on that as a community, as a government, and as peacekeepers, and rebuild Lebanon.
5: Imran Risa is the UN's humanitarian coordinator in Lebanon. He says humanitarian needs there are soaring with each day of the conflict, and so he's putting out an appeal.
9: Today, we call for an additional $331.5 million to sustain life-saving efforts for 1.4 million people, bringing our overall ask for the flash appeal through August of this year to $639.9 million.
5: He described being shocked by the devastation he's seen in recent visits, with hospitals and clinics hit by airstrikes, farmland scorched, and schools turned into displacement sites. Andrew Subberton is Deputy Executive Director of UNFPA in Cairo. He says he visited a primary care clinic for women and girls that was being rebuilt last year, and now it's again been heavily damaged by airstrikes.
10: Around 1,800 women are expected to give birth every month, and yet healthcare facilities continue to come under attack. Hospitals and primary healthcare centres have been forced to close, and women are finding it increasingly difficult to access essential maternal health services.
5: The UN's peacekeepers, like the humanitarian aid workers and civilians they protect, have a lot of work ahead, and they're asking for help, financial and political, to uphold international humanitarian law and to hold governments accountable for their actions. Reporting for Pacifica Radio News KPFA, I'm Christopher Martinez.
0: The United Nations Food Agency said millions of people are being pushed into acute hunger by the Iran war, as it warned would happen if the conflict escalated and oil prices remained high. The World Food Program says an analysis found an additional 2.5 million people in Somalia, 2.3 million in Afghanistan, and 1.3 million in Sri Lanka are struggling to meet their basic food needs. In March, the agency predicted 45 million more people could be pushed into food insecurity by the end of the month. That would be on top of the 318 million people around the globe who are already food insecure. The World Food Program's acting executive director, Carl Scow, told UN reporters the prognosis still stands. Today, President Trump downplayed the economic impact of the war, specifically on the cost of oil.
2: We have everything we need. The world doesn't. But I will say, people thought it was going to be a lot worse. You know, today I looked at $96 a barrel. People thought that was going to be $300 a barrel. And in the meantime, we're having great success with Iran. They're not going to have a nuclear weapon. And they're in no position to have a nuclear weapon. And when that whole thing is straightened out, it shouldn't take long. One way or the other, it's going to get done. And when it's all straightened out, you're going to have oil prices drop down to maybe even lower than they were.
0: He spoke aboard Air Force One ahead of his Wisconsin election rally. The high cost of oil was the topic of a state Senate hearing this week. Oil and gas company profits have more than doubled in California since the Iran war, according to Consumer Watchdog. Its president, Jamie Court, shared his findings with lawmakers at a state Senate Energy, Utilities, and Commerce Committee Wednesday. He warned Californians will continue to suffer from profiteering at the gas pump without long-promised oil refinery regulations.
11: This is not due to environmental fees or taxes. Those have remained stable.
0: Court presented graphs showing oil refiner profit margins grew from about 49 cents per barrel gallon in January to more than a dollar per gallon in March. Since March, crude oil prices have remained stable, but the price of gas has continued to rise, with the average cost per gallon in California now at $6.
11: The refiners always talk about environmental fees and taxes driving up the cost. Those contribute about 87 cents a gallon more than the average U.S. state. Everything else is what the refiners are making. And if you go from $4 to $5.26, you can see that that crude oil price is a big part of it. It's about 70 cents. I think they said 75 cents now per gallon. But the rest of it is refining margin and retail margin.
0: Court called for new laws to curb price gouging, saying external factors like the Iran war cannot be blamed for cost increases since March, and that oil refiners are simply upping prices to boost their profits. California Governor Gavin Newsom signed an oil windfall profits law after the COVID-19 pandemic that directs the California Energy Commission to establish a threshold for when windfall oil profits tax would kick in to prevent price gouging at the pump. That agency, the CEC, has yet to do so. Years later.
11: We need to have a price gouging penalty for when the margins exceed $1, $1.20, up to $1.50 or $1.70. That's where we are now. And none of those rules were written by the CEC. And I heard a lot of this today, a lot of blame being put on the Iran war. The Iran war can attribute 70 cents a gallon. You go back to that slide. That's what 70, 75 cents a gallon. The rest is pure refining margin profit or potentially refiner retail margin profit. So we need to ask when these rules are going to be written. Had they been in place, we know that there would have been an edge taken off of this price spike. Couldn't say it would all go away, but there would have been an edge taken off this price spike.
0: Another reason prices in the pump are so high, according to Dr. Jeremy Martin, the director of fuels policy for the Union of Concerned Scientists, is a lack of competition. He called for a reversal of California's stringent fuel equality standards, saying in the past these laws decreased pollution, but modern cars are cleaner, and federal fuel regulations have nearly caught up to California's. He said by opening up California's market to less regulated fuel produced in other states under federal regulations, prices at the pump could lower.
12: If we just dropped CARBOB immediately and used U.S. average gasoline in all California cars, we would see increases in pollution. These increases would be heavily concentrated in the oldest cars in the fleet. So that brought us to think, well, what if we, you know, use this, the mitigation fee revenues to support accelerated retirement through programs like Clean Cars for All? And basically what we found is, yeah, if you could do that and take 50,000 pre-2004 cars off the road, that would fully offset the pollution increases.
0: California surpassed peak oil in the 1980s, and it's been on steady decline as oil fields further deplete. The recent closure of two oil refineries in the state, Phillips 66 in L.A. and Valero in Benicia, have also added strain to available oil supply. While the state is transitioning toward electric vehicles, those sales still only make up about under 20% in the last quarter of 2025, according to the CEC. More than 90% of vehicles in the state run on fossil fuels, nearly 30 million of them. Court with Consumer Watchdog says increased supply of oil would bring gas prices down for consumers and says it can be easily done through new pipelines from refineries in Texas, which could be operational by the year 2029.
11: Well, we always used to say the region was one refinery short. Well, now it's several refineries short. They know they're running on a low inventory. They know that they have the potential to make a lot of money in this market, and they won't go anywhere. I do see these pipelines as a real source of hope for this market, particularly the Western Gateway pipeline. And it doesn't involve building much pipe, no pipe in California, pipe in other states. And it doesn't require much to reverse it. But bringing in 200,000 gallons of gas is a replacing two Benicias. I would like to know what the state is doing to encourage this.
0: The push for affordability and consumer protections against price gouging at the pump could run counter to the efforts by environmental groups to hasten a transition off fossil fuels, a key driver of climate change and catastrophic weather. As Republicans like President Trump and gubernatorial candidate Steve Hilton push for offshore drilling off of California in areas previously untouched, a move Democrats are resisting due to the threats of oil spills and adverse impacts from that potential pollution. Wednesday's hearing was only an informational one. No new plan or legislation was drafted. The Trump administration's Department of Energy announced the first successful new generation of mini nuclear power reactors today, Thursday, calling it a rebirth of America's nuclear industry. The Department of Energy says Antares Nuclear is the first private company to successfully create and operate a mini nuclear reactor, reaching criticality status at a demonstration at the Department of Energy's Idaho National Laboratory Thursday, not today. It's operating reactors could be online to produce electricity in 3 years by 2027, meeting a key deadline in the president's executive order signed 1 year ago, with the first customer deployments of electricity producing micro reactors by 2028, according to the Trump administration. It's also seeking to place mini reactors on the moon. It's part of an overall push to advance nuclear power, as KPF8 News reported earlier this week, as well as the Trump administration's efforts to advance nuclear weapons. After passing the nation's largest ever military budget, key funding has gone towards beefing up and updating the nation's nuclear weapons arsenal. The Arms Control Association says upwards of $25 billion U.S. dollars has gone into the National Nuclear Security Administration, NNSA, to accelerate warhead modernization programs and domestic uranium production. The uranium, plutonium, and funding to reach the Bay are to reach the Bay Area's Lawrence Livermore Laboratories, one of the nation's two nuclear weapons research and design facilities. Scott Yunt is executive director of Tri-Valley Cares, a local nuclear watchdog in Livermore. He spoke to KPFA News from Washington, D.C. at a conference with the Nuclear Alliance for Accountability to lobby Congress to pull back from the nuclear weapons proliferation.
13: The lab in Livermore hasn't had significant quantities of special nuclear material or plutonium and enhanced highly enriched uranium since 2012, when they lost that authority due to failed security drills. But now they're planning what's called enhanced plutonium utilization, which majorly increases the amount of plutonium throughput at the lab, which means plutonium being shipped in and then material being shipped out, whether it's in the form of waste, radioactive waste, or plutonium going back to another site. So we're going to see an increase by 180% in the number of radioactive plutonium shipments in and out of Livermore. And likewise, once that material is on site, there will be an increase in the amount allowed at workstations, which majorly increases the potential risk from an accident or from an intentional destructive act like a terrorist attack. We're going to see major increases to the latent cancer facilities and populations around that transportation route, a 21% increase. There'll be 27% increase in the collective worker dose at Livermore Lab from radiological emissions from this new plutonium. And there will be a 400% increase in the transuranic nuclear waste being shipped out of the facility. So it's a major change. And I might note that Livermore Lab is quite unique in the U.S. nuclear weapons complex in that it's on a very small footprint of just 1 square mile with hundreds of buildings on site and suburban development right up to that border. Most of the sites in the country are quite large, you know, in the neighborhood of 30 to 100 square miles and have remote populations that are quite a distance from the highly secure areas at those facilities. Livermore has 7 million people in the 50-mile radius that could potentially be affected.
0: When you talk about effects on the Bay Area, what does that look like? What are the health, environmental health impacts from increasing plutonium exposure at Lawrence Livermore Labs?
13: Rewind back to the days where Lawrence Livermore Lab was operational during the Cold War and was a full-scale nuclear weapons research and design lab, which it's trying to get back to. They released over a million curies of radiation into the environment, which resulted in cancer clusters or increased rates of cancer, specifically among children and among who grew up in Livermore in the 1950s, 60s, and 70s, as well as among workers at the lab who've often suffered the main brunt of radiation releases and accidents at the facility. In fact, 3,200 workers have applied for benefits, former workers, for benefits related to on-the-job illnesses at Livermore Lab. We're getting back to those days. That's their plan, to bring high levels of plutonium and increase the throughput at the lab. That could bring this situation back where accidents and, in fact, routine releases will increase, and we could, again, see exposures increase around the facility, and they expect a 27% increase in the collective worker dose from radiological emissions due to this increase in plutonium that they are proposing. And exposures to radiation, we know, result in an increase in your risk of forming cancer, heart disease, and many other illnesses. Many workers have already been made ill by on-the-job exposures there, and this just increases the chance of for workers developing illnesses.
0: Lawrence Livermore Laboratories had lost the ability for some of this scientific nuclear research due to failing safety regulations. Could you talk a little bit about that and what concerns you have with their move to increase plutonium research?
13: So in 2008, Lawrence Livermore Lab was forced to undergo a series of security drills that were called Force on Force, where mock terrorists attacked the site on days that the security team was aware that they were coming. And in short, they failed. Those mock terrorists were, in two different instances, able to obtain material to either detonate a dirty bomb on site or remove the material from the site. After this, the lab was contemplating how they might improve the security, but instead of doing so, given the fact that the site is very difficult to make safe due to its small size and the large population living nearby, they instead opted to do what was called de-inventorying, in other words, remove all of their special nuclear material, the bomb usable quantities of plutonium and highly enriched uranium. And since that time, they have been able to achieve their nuclear weapons research and design and stockpile maintenance activities without the material on site. But now their story is changing, and that's because the government is pursuing a nuclear modernization agenda that includes developing all new nuclear weapons. And so now they claim they need to bring back this material, but they're doing so without explaining to the directly affected population living nearby how they will keep this material safe. We still don't know.
0: All right. Can you talk about the environmental health impacts of plutonium radiation?
13: Under the linear threshold theory, which is the widely accepted scientific theory about radiation exposure, any exposure an individual has to radiation increases their risk of forming cancers that are radiogenic, like thyroid cancer, like stomach and intestinal cancers, and even brain cancer. There's 32 cancers that are known to be especially radiogenic, and it also increases people's risk of heart disease and many other illnesses. But cancer is the main one that we tend to focus on in a regulatory fashion. Exposures to radiation among workers have traditionally been the most direct exposures, and the Department of Energy is going through a change in its orders to allow for workers to have more exposure to radiation. There's also a general push for deregulation in both the NRC and the Department of Energy to allow for higher exposures to radiation and to do away with that linear
14: threshold theory of radiation.
0: Scott Yount is executive director of Tri-Valley Cares, a Lawrence Livermore laboratory and nuclear watchdog. He spoke with KPFA News today. 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It's an hour-long newscast that airs each night at 6 o'clock with half-hour editions on the weekends. All our newscasts are archived online and are available as subscription podcasts. I'm Christina Onnestad. North Korea said its leader Kim Jong-un has visited a new facility to produce nuclear materials and announced plans to bolster North Korea's nuclear forces at an exponential rate. North Korea's official Central News Agency said today its leader Kim Jong-un visited the facility to learn about its operations. It didn't say where the facility to bolster its nuclear program is located and when it began operations, but state media photos show it likely is a plant to produce weapons-grade uranium, according to reports from the Associated Press. Its disclosure is in line with Kim's repeated vows to expand his nuclear weapons program to cope with what he called U.S. military threats. North Korea. State media photos showed what appeared to be a large centrifuge hall, indicating the plant is likely used to enrich the uranium. Kim claimed North Korea's weapons-grade materials capacity has more than doubled compared with 5 years ago. There are virtually no ways to independently verify the claim. The facility's revelation came less than 2 years after North Korea unveiled another covert uranium enrichment plant in September of 2024 and its first public disclosure of a facility since showing one at the country's main Yongbyon nuclear complex to visiting American scholars in 2010. President Donald Trump issued a memo today that calls for the U.S. military and the national security agencies to accelerate their use of artificial intelligence while acknowledging the need to protect civil liberties and maintain oversight over autonomous weapon systems. The memo comes at a time of growing anxiety over AI, from replacing people's jobs to helping identify targets on the battlefield. The Trump administration has been pushing to unleash the power of AI for the U.S. military, while some military leaders and companies that contract with the Pentagon have been noting caution and calling for guardrails. Trump's memo addressed much of his cabinet, including the Secretaries of Defense and Homeland Security, as well as the Attorney General and Director of National Intelligence. Trump's requiring an updated directive on autonomous weapon systems to account for AI's rapidly evolving capabilities. It directs the Department of Defense to ensure the deliberate adoption of AI systems that respect a chain of command and operational authorities. The current directive was issued in 2023 under the Biden administration that states such weapon systems will be designed to allow commanders and operators to exercise appropriate levels of human judgment over the use of force, according to the Congressional Research Service. Trump's memo restricts the use of AI to censor free speech, embed ideological bias, or conduct unlawful surveillance against the American people. It says the use of AI by the national security enterprise must always be consistent with U.S. civil liberties and protections afforded by the Constitution and laws and regulations safeguarding the privacy of American citizens. The Department of Defense has been accelerating its use of AI in recent years. The technology, it says, can help reduce the time it takes to identify and strike a target while aiding in the mundane tasks of organizing equipment, maintenance, supply lines, and other logistics. Concerns about protecting civil liberties and human oversight of autonomous weapon systems have drawn increasing attention. They're at the center of a dispute that erupted this year as the Pentagon sought to leverage the power of tech companies like Anthropic, to boost the military's AI weapons capabilities. Anthropic said it wanted assurances its contract that the military would not use its technology in fully autonomous weapons and in the surveillance of Americans. Defense Secretary Pete Hegseth said the company must allow for any uses the Pentagon deemed unlawful. Anthropic then sued. Concerns about military use of AI arose during Israel's war against militants in Gaza and Lebanon, with U.S. tech giants quietly empowering Israel to track targets. There's even been speculation, an erroneous U.S. airstrike on a girls' school in Iran caused by AI. Independent Vermont Senator Bernie Sanders this week said he's going to introduce legislation that would give the public a 50% ownership stake in the nation's largest artificial intelligence companies. In a video posted on social media, Sanders says the bill would guarantee trillions created by AI are used to improve human lives. He cites an admission from ChatGPT maker OpenAI co-founder Sam Altman.
15: As Sam Altman himself acknowledged, AI models were trained on our, quote, collective experience, knowledge, and learnings of humanity, end quote. The reality is that big tech oligarchs have fed this knowledge into their AI models without permission, acknowledgement, or compensation. Since AI is built on the collective knowledge of humanity, the wealth it generates must benefit humanity, not just Elon Musk, Jeff Bezos, Mark Zuckerberg, Larry Ellison, and other billionaires.
0: The pseudo-nationalization effort could also block oligarch decisions that harm U.S. people, he said.
15: This legislation would give the public a direct ownership stake in the largest AI companies in America through a one-time 50% tax, not on profits, but on stock. It would do two extremely critical things. First, it would give the American people a direct role in determining the future of this technology. No longer would the future of AI be dictated by a handful of big tech oligarchs while the rest of the world sits back and watches them do what they want.
0: Sanders says it's not a novel or new concept at home nor abroad.
15: OpenAI has proposed creating a public wealth fund to give every citizen a stake in AI-driven economic growth. Anthropic has proposed national sovereign wealth funds with stakes in AI. Elon Musk has said direct federal payments are the best response to AI-driven unemployment. Over 100 sovereign wealth funds already exist worldwide. Norway used its oil wealth to create a $2 trillion public fund. Alaska created a sovereign wealth fund that has paid dividends directly to residents for decades. Every year, people in Alaska get a piece of the action from their oil revenue.
0: Sanders may have an unlikely ally in that supposed pursuit. President Donald Trump today told reporters he'll be meeting with AI tech executives in the coming week to discuss a partnership in which Americans could reap the financial benefits of artificial intelligence.
2: There's so much money and it's so big that there are concepts where pieces could be given to the American public, where the American public essentially becomes a partner with the companies. And I will tell you, yeah, I have spoken to all of them. There's something very interesting about it, where it almost becomes a partnership with the American public.
0: The public talks come as OpenAI and Anthropic are about to go public on the stock market with offerings estimated at $1 trillion U.S. dollars each. Politico is reporting scrutiny already mounting in anti-regulation conservative circles. Trump's former AI czar David Sacks wrote on social media, conservatives rightly fear a central bank digital currency. They ought to be even more concerned about central government AI, a system with even more totalistic power over information, decision-making, and human behavior, he wrote. While the devil's in the details, a reporter asked President Trump aboard Air Force One about Sanders' announcement earlier this week, in which the two appear to agree.
2: I've been talking about it for the last year.
16: But is it odd to be kind of on the same page with Senator Sanders?
2: No, actually, when Bernie Sanders was taken advantage of with Hillary Clinton and he lost in the primaries, a lot of people think he didn't lose. I mean, he had two of them, right? Then and he lost a second time with Biden. But when Bernie Sanders lost, you know that I got many of his people. They voted for me. Because we are on an economic plan, as far as economics is concerned. We have certain things that aren't that far apart. People are surprised.
0: U.S. President Donald Trump. Republican Governor Mike DeWine has suspended Ohio's sales tax exemption for data centers while lawmakers study the industry's impact on the state. The break, designed to attract the energy-hungry facilities that power artificial intelligence, far exceeded projections, reaching $554 million in 2024 and nearly $1.6 billion the next year in 2025, compared to a projected $142 million. Business groups and labor unions warn the pause puts Ohio at risk of losing tech investments to competing states. DeWine, who called data centers critical to the economy, said $37 billion in related investment over the past 2 years was worthwhile. Meanwhile, residents are gathering signatures for a November ballot measure that would permanently ban large data center construction statewide in Ohio, likely the strictest ban under consideration across the nation. Organizers face a July 1st deadline to collect more than 400,000 signatures. 38 states across the country offer some form of data center tax break. This as dozens of cities and municipalities across the country move to rein in AI data centers. A week of airstrikes back and forth, Russian President Vladimir Putin rebuffed a meeting with Ukraine's President Volodymyr Zelensky today. Speaking at the St. Petersburg International Economic Forum, Putin said he sees no point in a gathering. His comments were translated by Al Jazeera.
17: Mr. Zelensky has asked for a meeting. I see no point in meeting, as the only point for Ukraine is because they want to stop the offensive of the armed forces of Russia. What we need is agreements, arrangements, not for 6 months or a year, but for the long term. First, let the experts work something out, and then we can meet to sign things. But first, we need to arrive at a solution.
0: Thursday, Zelensky proposed face-to-face negotiations to end the war in a public letter directed to Putin. Today, Zelensky said Russia chose war instead. He said, unfortunately, the Russian side has once again chosen war. Everyone heard the statement, a weak statement. He simply doesn't want to end the war. I think people around the world were disappointed by this. He doesn't want to change anything. He doesn't want to admit that his war pleases only him and those who profit from it. Thursday's letter, the first public message Zelensky has directly written to Putin since Russia sent troops into Ukraine in 2022, also included a sweeping critique of Putin's leadership, 26 years in power. Zelensky acknowledged shifting U.S. priorities, saying it would be wrong to wait for the U.S. to return its attention to Ukraine to help negotiate an end to the war while it remains focused on Iran. Putin's rejection of meeting Zelensky came a day after he said Russia would strengthen its air defenses to counter Ukrainian attacks. Earlier this week, Zelensky said Ukrainian long-range drones have struck an oil terminal in St. Petersburg, Russia, setting it ablaze just ahead of the St. Petersburg Economic Forum, meant to attract foreign capital to Russia. Democrat Javier Becerra advanced to the general election in the state's governor's race today, but Californians are still waiting to see which candidate will advance to face him in November, with Republican Steve Hilton and Democrat Tom Steyer in race for second place. Hilton presses Governor Gavin Newsom to speed up the count in the state that he calls the laughing stock of the nation. While President Donald Trump has accused Democrats of cheating at the polls once again and breaking, the U.S. Attorney's Office opens multiple election fraud investigations. KPFA's Caitlin Clift reports.
18: Process, partly due to its law. California has been known to have a meticulous vote counting process, partly due to its large percentage of mail-in ballots. And this year's gubernatorial election is no exception. Only around two-thirds of the expected votes have been counted so far in the primary race for governor, and officials say it could be days or weeks before the count is complete. While Democrat Javier Becerra is set to advance to the general election, earning nearly 27% of the vote so far, his opponent is yet to be determined. Trump-backed Republican Steve Hilton and Democrat Tom Steyer are vying for second, yet nothing is set in stone. Meanwhile, Republicans are furious, with their candidate Steve Hilton repeatedly pushing Governor Gavin Newsom to speed up the count. Hilton hosted a press conference in San Mateo Friday.
19: India counts over 640 million votes in a day. California cannot count less than 10 million votes in a month. Thanks to the Democrats in charge of our state, we have become a national and an international laughingstock.
18: He asked Newsom to immediately establish an emergency election support corps to count ballots faster. Hilton's idea involves creating regional surge teams to supply election centers with more workers and resources. However, Newsom pushed back, saying in a statement, quote, "It's concerning that a candidate for governor doesn't know the governor has nothing to do with counting ballots," end quote. Hilton doesn't buy it.
19: Do nothing, checked out, Gavin Newsom, all he cares about is running for president. The other thing he says, he wishes the count moved faster. Wishes. We need a governor who doesn't wish for things to happen, but actually makes things happen.
16: Yes. Yes.
18: Republicans are also suspicious about a new law, SB 73, that Governor Newsom signed just last week. Newsom says the bill will strengthen California's voting safeguards, but Republicans say it will only contribute to both slow vote counting and election fraud. According to the governor's office, SB 73 prohibits federal agents from accessing voter lists or voter technology without court orders or open investigations. It also provides protections against illegal removal or seizure of ballots. Newsom says the bill was created to quell legitimate anxiety over efforts by the Trump administration to interfere in elections. Meanwhile, President Donald Trump says that he thinks the long wait is a clear sign of election fraud at the hands of the state's Democrats.
2: We just don't want cheating in our elections. And you see it happening in California. Those numbers are coming down rapidly. They found a lot of mail-in ballots last night, shockingly. So we don't want that.
18: President Trump has suggested that Democrats rigged California's Tuesday primary elections. But Trump and Republican leaders have yet to put forth any substantive basis for questioning the election's legitimacy. As of Friday afternoon, the U.S. Attorney's Office in Los Angeles has opened up multiple election fraud investigations and sent a prosecutor to the county's vote-counting center. This marks an escalation in Trump's pressure against the Democratic state, as vote counting for the Los Angeles mayoral race also remains underway. Los Angeles Mayor Karen Bass, who is set to head into the general election facing either Republican Spencer Pratt or Democratic Socialist Nithya Raman, called out Trump's actions on social media, saying that the president only makes these allegations when, in her words, MAGA candidates like Spencer Pratt start losing. While Republican Hilton remains confident that he will advance to the general election, Mail-in ballots are expected to favor Democrats, potentially giving Democratic candidate Tom Steyer a chance to bump to second place. Reporting for KPFA News, I'm Caitlin Clift.
0: Immigrant and immigrant rights advocates are staging a four-day march from Napa to the Federal Correctional Institute, FCI, at Dublin, a shuttered prison the Trump administration wants to reopen to detain undocumented immigrants. Renee Salcedo's organizer with Almas Libres and the Northern California Coalition for Just Immigration Reform.
20: We are making an urgent call to abolish ICE, that ICE leave Northern California, that no new immigrant prisons or concentration camps be open like the Dublin prison that the Trump administration wants to open, the Gilroy one, the Alcatraz one. And then we are calling for a real humane solution, which is a path to citizenship or papers for all, papers for the 12 million. And we're going, we're walking from Napa to Dublin this year, starting in Napa because Napa is an excellent representation.

0: Alex Padilla, Representative Zoe Lofgren, and Marc Desaulniers have sent a letter to the Bureau of Prisons opposing reopening FCI. It was once known as the Rape Club, as a women's prison where rampant sexual abuse was occurring. It was closed largely after massive lawsuits, but largely due to environmental hazards at the decrepit facility. Are California lawmakers doing enough? And what can they do more of, if you don't think so?
1: It's a very positive step that they have done this and that they're collaborating to do this. But this is urgent enough where our federal elected officials need to do a lot more. They need to do what elected officials are doing in other states, which is coming out publicly, calling for the Dublin prison to be demolished, for example. They need to be more direct in their advocacy. They need to be more aggressive. And while we appreciate what they are doing, our belief is that in order for immigrant incarceration to end, it really has to depend on us. We as communities are organizing. The ICE Out of Dublin Coalition has been organizing for years around this, and they are joining our walk this weekend. We have to take it upon ourselves to continue to push our elected officials, but also do what we can to expose the atrocities in other immigration concentration camps so that none are open here in Northern California. It would be an absolute human rights atrocity if the Dublin prison opened, if the Gilroy prison opened, for example, because we would see a lot more people being arrested by ICE and being incarcerated without due process in inhumane conditions.
0: Renee Salcedo's organizer with Almas Libres and the Northern California Coalition for Just Immigration Reform. A federal judge today struck down a Trump administration policy that made it harder for immigrants from dozens of countries to stay and enter the U.S. In a ruling harshly criticizing the administration's policy, District Judge Chief Judge John McConnell Jr. said the policy, quote, threw the lives of countless immigrants living in the United States into indeterminate legal limbo, unquote. Quote, and he accused the U.S. Citizenship and Immigration Services of ignoring the law. He wrote, in enacting its latest immigration policies, USCIS claims statutory regulatory authority that it does not possess, makes decisions without the reasoned explanations it must provide, acts without regard for the reliance interests of applicants that it must consider, and justifies its actions with pretextual concerns of national security that mask anti-immigrant sentiments that it is forbidden from letting influence its decision-making. The policies enacted after a National Guard shooting last year meant that immigrants from 39 African, Asian, Latin American, and Middle Eastern countries have been categorically barred from receiving final decisions on, among other things, their asylum, work permits, green cards, and citizenship applications. Oakland environmental groups are vowing to fight the Trump administration's push that invoked the Defense Production Act to send $75 million to help pay for the construction of a coal export terminal in West Oakland. Margaret Rosoff of the activist group No Coal in New Oakland said she saw the project coming.
2: Kid Kennedy.
0: Chris Wright, Energy Secretary, said the projects are central to national security.
2: Surprised. I mean, from the moment he was elected this time around, I thought this is going to have some impact on the coal struggle. Yeah, you know, obviously, we're totally opposed to there being a terminal, and having federal money behind it is just distressing.
0: The Energy Secretary said projects are central to national security and domestic supply chains, but bailing out the coal industry, which has declined

0: For the last two decades, said Rosoff, would only ensure a failing industry dies more slowly.
1: Kid Kennedy said, you know, this was like equivalent to trying to build more phone booths, you know, in terms of propping up a technology that's already obsolete.
0: Ted Franklin of No Coal in Oakland says bolstering coal production has little to do with national security.
2: This is being done under the Defense Production Act, which is supposed to deal with national emergencies. And the national emergency that's being addressed here is that we're not shipping enough coal to Japan. That doesn't make any sense. It's as a defense, you know, for the United States. So it really is a preposterous proposition.
0: Both Franklin and Rosoff say they have concerns about the health risks and pollution a coal terminal would pose. Congresswoman Latifah Simon echoes a sentiment stating that people who live near ports, rail lines, and industrial corridors should not be asked to carry the burden of policies that put their health and safety at risk. Again, Franklin.
3: I've been talking about it for...
2: You know, I've done the calculations and just... Using the rate of inflation in construction costs, it looks like it would cost $400 million to build this terminal. So currently they have a commitment of a loan of $50 million from Utah and this $75 million from Trump. He obviously, Trump didn't want to spend his whole $700 million on this terminal. So he only is chipping in $75 million. So there's a long distance. There's a great gap between what they need to build it and what they have.
0: Activists have historically won politically convincing the city to ban the handling and storage of coal. Developers, though, have prevailed in the courtroom. The city's now liable for $674 million. The project is poised to move forward, but the city of Oakland appears cool to President Trump's cash infusion. That's it for the Pacifica Evening News. I'm Christina Onnestad. Good evening.
4: I guess the most outspoken person I ever met did a lot of time for it, too, 37 times in jail. The guy that took me off the freight trains when I got back from Korea, and you, many of you heard me speak about him before, and I'm never tired of it. Yeah, I was just cruising the country drunk most of the time, really angry at what I'd seen and done, and didn't know if I could live in the country anymore. There was a house down in Salt Lake. I was on the Western Pacific freight trains coming south out of Ogden, Utah. I heard there was a house outside the Roper Yards in Salt Lake with a lantern on it. And inside that there was, it was warm. It was real cold. It was early spring. And there was a food and a clothing barrel so you could change your duds. And I found it. It was called the Joe Hill
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7: And welcome to our program. 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It's John Pavlovitz, PAVLOVITZ.substack.com. And John is a pretty remarkable guy. He is a former Methodist minister. He wrote a book called Worth Fighting For. Plus, he's got a new children's book that's coming out June 23rd, titled Here and Now, Small and Close. It's available at herenowsmallclose.com. He's a writer, pastor, activist. John, welcome back to the program. Your most recent piece really rang for me. You write, the headline was, I'm an American taxpayer and I'm sick of killing people. And you talk about the growing nihilism, the black despair, the leaden grief that comes from witnessing so much unnecessary suffering, so much preventable pain, so much manufactured chaos, and the real heart sickness. I've been detecting this in your posts recently, that you're kind of grieving for your country. How are you doing?
8: Yeah, we're holding up as well as we can, Tom. Thanks for having me. I think
3: you know, naming that grief, because in my travels, you know, all around the country in person and online, that's what I'm hearing from so many people. Just a sadness that's in the default operating system of their days right now, because the news is so dire. It's relentless. And so I think even naming it helps people get a sense of peace and agency to begin to figure out, what do I do with this?
7: Yeah, it really does. I mean, would you like to go through your list here, or shall I prompt you on them if you don't have
3: it? Yeah, go ahead touch on is great.
7: Yeah, I'll read each of your bold lines, and you can do a little riff. John Pavlovitz writes, as a tax-paying American, I am partnering in the genocide in Gaza.
3: Yeah, I mean, we see these videos, Tom, and we hear the reports, and it just becomes so difficult to hold it all, especially when we realize that our nation is responsible for it, and there is sort of a helplessness that comes, because we're fighting with and for our nation simultaneously right now. All decent, truly patriotic people are trying to hold this love of the nation that we could be with the grief over the nation that is, and it's no more apparent than in what's in the genocide in Gaza right now.
7: You write, as a taxpaying American, I am murdering the people of Iran, Lebanon, Cuba, and Ukraine. I'd add Venezuela to that, but
3: yeah, and sadly, we'll probably be able to keep adding soon. Mm-hmm. I think watching this strategy of confrontation all throughout the world, whether it's for distraction or real estate or oil, it's just infuriating to know that we are contributing to all of this. And right now, it feels like there's not much we can do as we approach November.
7: You're right. As a taxpaying American, I am starving people to death in New Jersey.
3: Yeah, I just got back from that area, and to hear the stories and to see, you know, in real time, this failure of our republic, even of our lawmakers, to protect innocent life and to make sure that everyone's human rights are protected. And again, this is by our hands. This is not some foreign threat. We are doing this damage. And I think that's the most difficult thing.
7: You write, as a taxpaying American, I am assaulting girls and young women in Texas.
3: Yeah, what's happening in the detention centers there is just, I think, beyond what any of us really want to know about. And so we need to make sure that we keep engaging the news like this to know that girls and young women right now are in completely deplorable conditions with no protection. And I think it's when those of us who love all humanity and want the most vulnerable and the poorest and the most marginalized to have what we have by default. And I think seeing that denied people is a cause for grief, for sure.
7: You're right. As a taxpaying American, I am viciously terrorizing immigrants.
3: I mean, Tom, that's been for this whole second term, is knowing that we are funding this cadre of masked violent ghouls who are terrorizing our people, and they're terrorizing people in the places they work and study and shop and just try to exist. And so I think we forget that some of the things pull off the news cycle because there's other things that replace them, and we need to remember that this is happening in earnest right now.
7: And you write, as a taxpaying American, I am violently persecuting queer people.
3: I mean, I'm a person who is LGBTQ supporting, as most decent human beings are. And here we are in Pride Month, and knowing that these, I think, 530, last time I checked, anti-LGBTQ bills being proposed throughout the country is really, part of this effort by the MAGA right to eliminate diversity. And so we who aspire to be allies or advocates for the LGBTQ community need to redouble our efforts to protect them and stand with them.
7: Yeah, I absolutely agree. We're talking with John Pavlovitz, a pastor, writer, activist. His latest book, Worth Fighting For, and his newest one, Here and Now and Small and Close. John Pavlovitz is his Blue Sky handle, and also John Pavlovitz, Substack.com is where you can find his writings. John, as a former Methodist minister, I'm curious if you're in touch with your former peers. Is there Do you see any sort of a movement across the moderate Christian church to push back on this kind of thing?
3: I absolutely am, Tom. You know, I'm in touch with so many of these leaders and through emails, through my travels. And I was just talking to a Methodist pastor who I actually ran into on a greenway here in North Carolina. And he was saying, you know, I finally reached a place where I cannot in good faith call myself a spiritual person, a person of Jesus, a leader in the church and be silent. And there's a lot of reasons that churches have been hesitant to enter into the fray of social justice and issues of race and gender and sexuality. It's terrible that they are, but I think now more are saying, if there's ever a time when our spiritual witness needs to be present, it's now. If ever there was a time for leadership that of people who, you know, believe in the teachings of Jesus, this is our time. And so you're seeing a new sort of courage in that group of people, and I'm really encouraged by that.
7: I was raised in the United Methodist Church, and my parents took me to church every Sunday for several years, quite a few years. Mm-hmm. And I don't recall a single sermon that was remotely political. And if there would have been one, my father, who was very political, would have made it very clear to me. You know, I would have known about it. Even though I was kind of apolitical. I'm talking about like from, 10 years old to 13 or 14 years old. I left home when I was 16. So how do pastors do that these days? I mean, you got the Johnson Amendment. You're not supposed to talk politics. Do you just talk issues? I get it that the right-wing churches are out there just openly, inviting right. Republican candidates in and just breaking the law left and right with a complete impunity. And the Trump administration will do nothing about that. But from people who want to follow the law and be ethical, how do they do it?
3: Well, I think it's about speaking with specificity as much as one can about the issues. We can name immigration we can name what it means to love our LGBTQ brothers and sisters. You know, we can name what it means to respect the rights of women. You know, I wrote a piece yesterday about the pro-life position of Republicans and realizing over and over again they're anti any sort of life beyond the birth canal. And so I think we can name those things in the pulpit without infringing on the law. And we can, and see, it's actually interesting. Once we mention the teachings of Jesus, once we explicitly share what Jesus taught, that is by nature political and it's by nature antithetical to Trumpism. And so that's where the words of Jesus actually do their work for us.
7: Oh yeah. He was executed for his politics.
3: Indeed.
7: He was calling out the Romans. So it's pretty straightforward stuff. John Pavlovitz. Yeah. A great man, a writer, pastor, activist. His latest book, Worth Fighting For, and he's got a new children's book coming out this month, Here and Now and Small and Close. It's available at herenowsmallclose.com. His newsletter, johnpavlovitz.substack.com, Pavlovitz. John, thanks so much for dropping by.
3: Always a pleasure, my friend. Thank you.
7: Back
3: Talk to you soon.
7: Yeah, thank you.
6: This is the Tom Hartman Program.
7: Our book today in the Tom Hartman Book Club is by John Pavlovitz. It's titled, If God is Love, Don't Be a Jerk, Finding a Faith That Makes Us Better Humans. This is from the introduction titled, You Had One Job. If you want a good laugh, Google the phrase, you had one job. The results are hilariously tragic parade of seemingly impossible fails, unfathomably poor planning, and face-palming, inducing human error. A piece of melted cheese on top of a fast food burger bun. The word stop misspelled on a street crossing. A keep to the right sign with its arrow facing left. A toilet lid installed below the seat itself. Strange stuff. Seeing these stupefying train wrecks in task execution tends to elicit two responses, usually making you feel a little bit better about yourself while simultaneously wanting to track down the culprits in an effort to understand how they managed to neglect the primary duty assigned to them. We begin to speculate. Were they temporarily distracted? Did they not properly comprehend the instructions? Did they feel as though someone above them in the chain of command dropped the ball? Were they just plain lazy? When people miss the point so spectacularly, we want to know how and why, because that kind of failure feels impossible from the outside. It seems unfathomable to get the main thing wrong, and seeing it happen sparks our curiosity. I imagine Jesus knows well the curiosity that comes with watching people give clear direction, lose their way. As a longtime Christian by aspiration, if not always in practice, I often envision an exasperated Jesus coming back and the first words out of his mouth to his followers as his feet hit the pavement being, "You had one job, love. So what happened?" I wonder what massive wave of excuses and rationalizations would come flooding from the mouths of the faithful multitude in front of him, how they might justify their mistreatment of the assailed humanity in their care, the verbal and theological gymnastics they'd attempt to avoid culpability for their own cruelty. Would they stridently recite him a verse from Leviticus? Would they blame the liberal media for morally corrupting America? Would they talk about people's wicked lifestyle choices? Would they argue that they were loving the sinners in their midst, but simply hating their sin? Would they frantically offer up the same platitudes and parrot back the same partisan talking points that they've gotten used to brandishing on social media and proffering in Sunday school classes? And if all else failed to convince him, would they quote Jesus to himself in a desperate Hail Mary effort to pass the buck to him for what they did or failed to do while supposedly standing up for him? And there, fully seen in the piercing gaze of the namesake of their very faith tradition, with all their justifications and excuses exhausted and only their fully exposed hearts left, would any of their responses be sufficient reasons for refusing to love? When that was the singular task and primary commandment that he left them responsible for tending to? In my less compassionate moments, I admit that I like to picture it not going well for them. I know it's far less than admirable, let alone Christ-like. But some days my heart strangely warms at the possibility of a few billion brimstone-breathing evangelists, sanctimonious conservative politicians, and plank-eyed judgmental Christian neighbors all having to explain themselves in a sanctified flop-sweat moment they can't gaslight themselves out of, and they all get what they have coming to them. But my self-righteous revelry doesn't last long. The mirror calls me out as I remember what I think I know about Jesus, and that rescues me from full-blown, unabated hubris. I begin to wonder what my excuses might be, how I'd spin the enmity I manufacture here, what story I'd come up with for not doing the one task we both know compromises a disciple's job description. And if I really believe what I'm supposed to believe, are any of my justifications sufficient? If God is love, and if Jesus is the perfect expression of that love, and if I'm supposedly trying to follow that Jesus, how can I be so love-impaired so frequently? How do I miss the singular point so consistently? It's not as if I didn't know what I was signing up for, like some lengthy online user agreement I blindly accept in haste, missing the bombshell fine print underneath. Having read the Gospels a few million times, give or take a few hundred thousand, I know the primary commandment is not something I need to excavate from cumbersome layers of foreign language translations and cultural mores of the time. Jesus himself clearly laid out the most important commandment for me and for everyone who's ever cracked open a Bible, and even most people who've never cracked open a Bible. And so we'd all understand what's being asked of us going in, so there would be no post-altar call buyer's remorse or deathbed claims of a sucker punch bait and switch. Loving God and neighbor and self is the elemental stuff of Christian prayers, songs, T-shirts, and bumper stickers, and we know that. But as the Master Morpheus said to protege Neo in the first and only truly great Matrix film, there is a difference between knowing the path and walking the path. Love is the path that Jesus laid out for us. The book, John Pavlovitz's If God is Love, Don't Be a Jerk, Finding a Faith That Makes Us Better Humans.
6: This is the Tom Hartman Program.
7: It's your media support group for We the People. We'll be right back. Sonia Sotomayor, the Supreme Court Justice, is furious. The Supreme Court is allowing a racist Alabama map. It was unsigned, but all three of the court's liberal justices dissented publicly, loudly. This will basically wipe out at least one black member of Congress and maybe two. This map that the Supreme Court approved had been struck down by an appeals court, a lower court, that was a three-person panel where two of them were Trump appointees. And they struck it down and said explicitly, this is not legal because it is an explicitly racist map. These lines are drawn based on race. And the Supreme Court said, no, they're not. They're based on politics. Just because black people mostly vote Democratic, it's just a coincidence. And Sonia Sotomayor wrote, just as Alabama doubled down on racial discrimination, the court today doubles down on chaos. She said, this decision, in addition to being wrong on the merits, inflicts two grave harms on the public. It debases the democratic process by upending Alabama's entire election in the name of permitting Alabama to discriminate against black Alabamians. It also corrodes the rule of law by rewarding Alabama's gamesmanship and outright defiance of court orders. Congresswoman Terry Sewell called the ruling, quote, just the latest in a pattern of outrageous Supreme Court decisions that help Republicans desperately cling to power ahead of the midterm elections while diluting black voices, erasing decades of hard-fought civil rights progress. She added, no matter how hard Alabama officials may try, they will not succeed in silencing our voices. We will not go back to the Jim Crow era. The fight for fair representation continues. It's wild. I mean, we're at peak corruption, peak racism, peak misogyny. We've got a rapist, an adjudicated rapist in the White House, who's now using the criminal justice system to go after the woman he raped for daring to speak up. I mean, this is just so wrong. This whole system is just so wrong. And once again, I think it all tracks back to Citizens United as I rant about it length in my brand new book, Who Killed the American Dream. When Trump sent the military in to kill roughly 80 people and kidnap President Maduro of Venezuela and his wife and bring them to the United States where they're sitting in a jail cell right now, one of the things he did, one of the deals he cut with Delcy Rodriguez, the vice president, Maduro's number two, who is apparently just as corrupt and authoritarian as Maduro is. One of the deals he cut with her was that the oil, much of the oil that Venezuela is selling, the revenue would go to us rather than to Venezuela. And so Marco Rubio is testifying before a House committee, and Representative Sidney Kamlinger Dove asked him, where is the oil? Where is the money? What I've read is that the money from this oil is in an account in Kuwait in Donald Trump's name. And she was like, where is it? Show us. Show us the receipts. And Marco Rubio was like, I'm sorry, I can't do that. And she got up and stormed out of the hearing. Seriously pissed off. But I mean, this is just mind-boggling. So we're stealing the oil of another country, taking it essentially by force, by after kidnapping the president, decapitating the government, stealing their oil, selling their oil. We are selling their oil. And we are keeping the money, but it doesn't seem to be coming to the United States. It seems to be going into a Kuwaiti checking account in Donald Trump's name. What the hell is going on? And the Secretary of State, Marco Rubio, is like, I can't tell you. I'm sorry. She's like, well, you know, tell me. Well, he's like, I don't have time to do that. And she's like, we'll schedule another session. And he's like, no, it's not going to, you know, ain't going to say. I mean, can you imagine if this happened in any Democratic administration, how the Republicans would be screaming bloody murder? How the press would be all over this? I've got MSNBC on the monitor here in the studio. It's typically either them or CNN, just in case there's some breaking news and I need to catch a chyron. And this is wild stuff. And I certainly am not going to have a TV tuned to CBS in the studio. I mean, this is, I thought, a pretty good analysis. Brian Stelter, you know, the CNN chief media analyst, He used to have a show on CNN. They got rid of him because they thought he was too liberal, and then they brought him back because they decided, okay, maybe he was just a normal guy. But anyhow, he was on Caitlin Collins' show, and he pointed out that when Barry Weiss fired Scott Pelley, which happened yesterday, and Scott Pelley came out and said Barry Weiss, or the powers that be anyway, were demanding that I lie to you on the air, that Brian Stelter is saying that this is an underwater earthquake, right? One of those things that just kind of shakes everything at CBS. Now, he was dismissed. CBS executive producer Nick Bilton said Pelley was dismissed for cause. Now, a dismissal for cause can be challenged in court. And it'll be interesting to see if Pelley is going to try and challenge this in court. He's been a journalist with CBS News for more than four decades. This guy is highly respected, a long history, and he points out that he's paid his dues. He said, "I've been in combat in Afghanistan." This is what Scott Pelley said. He said, "I've been in combat in Afghanistan. I've been in combat in Iraq. I have been in the war zone in Ukraine multiple times, risking my life and the happiness of my family because of my devotion to this broadcast." He goes on to say, "For my part, the new management has instructed me to inject falsehoods and bias into a politically sensitive story. I've been told to include assertions that are unverified. To date, in every case, I've managed to ignore these instructions or refuse them. Recently, politicians have been invited by CBS News to choose the correspondents for interviews on the broadcast. Giving politicians control over 60 minutes interviews is not how this is done." And then he says, "Finally, incompetence and unprofessionalism in the new management have wreaked havoc." Well, Donald Trump and the Republicans and now the Ellison family, or at least Nepo baby David Ellison, are doing is the playbook that originated in the early 2000s with Vladimir Putin in Russia, which is buy up all the media operations or nationalize them. And then was taken very successfully by Viktor Orban in his second term, when he basically, the way that Orban did this was, number one, one of them, sort of like the BBC in England, there's a national broadcaster in Hungary, and Orban took that over and put his toadies in charge of that. So instantly, their version of the BBC or their version of NPR and PBS became like Fox News. It became, all Orban all the time. Isn't he wonderful? But then there were still independent television and radio networks and newspapers. And so what he did was he started suing them for defamation for billions of dollars, just wiping them out. Just they couldn't even afford the cost of defending themselves in some cases. And so what did they do? They sold their properties. And so oligarchs, really rich people associated with Orban, were doing the same thing that the oligarchs were doing with Putin, which is buying the remaining media properties, to the point that, there was basically no believable, credible media left in Hungary as of last year. I mean, there were little outlets here and there, sort of like, Common Dreams, the smaller lefty sites, but they don't have this big national impact of the networks. And that's what the Ellisons are doing right now. And now, they've got CBS now, and they've got TikTok, and they've got HBO and the Discovery Channel and BET and the Cartoon Network and Comedy Central and DC Studios and Fandango and Miramax and MTV and Nickelodeon and Paramount and Pluto TV and Showtime and TBS and the CW and TNT and Warner Brothers. And they're about to get CNN. And, and they want to get CNN. They want the parent company, of course, but they also want CNN. And Trump wants them to have CNN, but they've got to have this merger, and Trump's got to approve the merger. So this is, I believe, one of the reasons why Barry Weiss is doing this total Trump suck-up and getting rid of anybody who is willing to expose corruption in our government, like Scott Pelley. It's obscene. It is anti-American. It's un-American. It's the opposite of how things should. You know, Thomas Jefferson was, you know, once made the comment in a letter to a friend of his. He said, I would rather live in a nation with newspapers and no government than with a government and no newspapers. He said that a democracy cannot, or a republic was the word he used, cannot function without a well and honestly educated, factually educated populace. And he was absolutely right. And that's why Orban fell, by the way, because the people figured out what was going on. That's why I think Putin's time is limited. It's why ultimately, you know, Mussolini got hung upside down, although the, you know, the war had a lot to do with that. But it's why it's why I show up every day. I mean, somebody's got to be here telling the truth. But this is the, you know, what's going on with CBS is just a symptom of a much larger problem, which is oligarchs taking over our media. And it's happening, you know, oligarchs have taken over our food supply, oligarchs have taken over our airlines, oligarchs have taken over our media, oligarchs are taking over our healthcare. It's everywhere you look. There's billionaires owning giant corporations that own pretty much everything. We are now an oligarchy. And that was never the intention. Dusty in Kitsap County, Washington. Hey, Dusty, what's up?
8: Hi, Tom. I want to interject some compassion, some understanding. The Iranians are currently, and probably for cause, in a really difficult spot internationally.
7: Yeah.
8: But I, you know, we're all human beings.
7: Yeah.
8: And in the mid-70s, they were going through a transition. They had... They were part of modern culture.
7: Mm-hmm.
8: They were part of cinema. Women dressed in our modern styles.
7: Yeah.
8: They were not oppressed.
7: Yeah.
8: And those people are still there. They're our age.
7: Mm-hmm.
8: And I think that the Sunni-Shiite split, somewhat like Catholics and Protestants in the Western world,
7: or in Ireland,
8: created a situation where... Where they had to pick, and therefore they are in a lot of difficulty, but they're still human beings.
7: Yeah,
8: they come from a very old culture.
7: It's a 5,000-year-old civilization.
8: They have, yes, they began medicine,
7: mm-hmm.
8: they began astronomy,
7: mm-hmm.
8: and it's only recently they came in to take away the modernization at the end of the 70s.
7: Mm-hmm.
8: Women were participating in the Olympics in swimming suits, in swimming.
7: Yeah.
8: And they've had to back off all of that because of religious fanaticism.
7: Yep.
8: And they are in this Sunni Shiite struggle, and they are the smaller element. They are, the Shiites are fewer members. They are the smaller
7: section. Iran was a Shia majority nation, just like Iraq.
8: Yes, they are, but compared, so this again, it's Egypt and like all the other
7: Egypt is majority
8: Islamic
7: Sunni.
8: Nations. Egypts are Sunni, but Iranians are Shiite.
7: Yeah, exactly.
8: And there are more Sunni adherents to Islam than Shiite. So it's a little bit, it's like Protestant Catholic.
7: Yeah, interesting.
8: So,
7: Dusty, I agree. Our war, our battle is not with the people of Iran. It's, in fact, we shouldn't have any battle with Iran at all. It's none of our damn business what they're doing over there.
8: They love freedom.
7: Yeah.
8: They want their freedom back.
7: They do. And 30,000 of them were killed just a couple of weeks ago, you know, in the streets of Tehran by this regime. Dusty, thank you very much. Clifton in Seattle. Hey, Clifton, what's up?
9: Hi, Tom. I think I'm going to get active in my local Democratic elections and Senate and House elections.
7: Mm-hmm.
9: I, as a trans person who has been mercilessly bullied by others and been assaulted by both brothers of my family, I know bullies, and Republicans are bullies. So I just really want to help out as much as I can.
7: Good on you, Clifton.
9: Yeah, so... One thing about my philosophy that I try to adhere to is to always have morality, ethics, and reason in everything I try to do. Mm-hmm. I call it the Iron Triangle.
7: Yeah.
9: It's a three-sided thing. So,
7: I like that.
9: yeah, so anyway.
7: Words to live by.
9: Anyway, I really appreciate everything you've done, and keep active, and I'll try to influence.
7: Well, thank you, Cleveland. And if you show up at your local Democratic Party meeting and it goes well, give us, or even if it doesn't, give us a call and let us know how it went.
9: Okay. Thanks a lot. I appreciate
7: okay.
9: it.
7: Good talking to you, Clifton. Have a great day.
9: Okay.
7: Beachside Bill in Orlando, Florida. Hey, Bill, what's on your mind today?
10: Afternoon, Tom. Hope everybody's well out there. I'm thinking ahead. Let's think ahead 50 years from now, right? Mm-hmm. I think it'll be called the tricentennial birthday. You have to Google and fact check me there. I don't know. Yeah. Tricentennial. And I think they're going to look back and hopefully what happens, because I don't think you or I will be here, but hopefully what will happen is that they'll look back and when 2045 hits, because you know when that's the white, all these old white fuddy-duddies are scared, you know, because we're going to be in the minority, the white people. Mm-hmm. And I think hopefully they'll look back and say, well, what were we thinking now, you know, during the semi-quintennial or however yeah. they call it.
7: Yeah.
10: So just think ahead 50 years, you know, I wonder what because I look back to the bicentennial. We lived through it, Tom, you know, 200 mm-hmm. years and Ford was president and all that. We just ended the war, Watergate, the whole thing. So we're going through that now 50 years from now, hopefully they'll look back on us and we'll succeed.
7: Here's
10: the
7: dynamic is that on the one hand you've got people who believe in, embrace, and believe that this country, even if it didn't act that way initially, was founded on the principle of a multiracial, pluralistic democracy, a democratic republic where. Women participate, people of color participate, basically anybody, you know, regardless of religion, race,
10: yeah.
7: national origin, that we are the great melting pot. So you've got that on one side. And this has been embraced by Republicans and Democrats. I mean, Reagan has given many very eloquent speeches about this, as did Jack Kennedy. Okay, so you've got that.
10: Yeah.
7: And then on the other side, you got a group of people who are saying America, all those guys who got together in Philadelphia in 1787, in the summer of 1787, were white guys. And they intended for the Constitution to be only for white men. And only white men in about half the states could vote initially. Interestingly, for the first 15, 20 years of our being a republic, black people were actually voting in most of the northern states. And women were voting in a few places, although it was very, very rare. Black men were voting. And that was all done away with by the time Andrew Jackson became president. But the point is that we have now an entire political party, the Republican Party, that has embraced that Confederate ideal of saying the only people who should have political power, the only people who should be able to determine the fate and future of the nation, the only people who should have great wealth are white men. And you've got Pete Hegseth purging the military of women and black officers. You've got it's happening. You've got Trump now who's in charge of it? In any case, you've got I believe it's DHS, this whole immigration thing. They want to go, in 1965, we changed our immigration rules. In 1924, we passed a law that said that, 17% of America was not white. So all immigration in the United States could not exceed 17% non-white. We ended that in 1965. And as a result, more than half of the people who have come in as immigrants since 1965 have been non-white. And that's why Trump and Vance and all these guys are talking about denaturalizing people, immigrants who came over here and got their green card and then went through the whole process of becoming U.S. citizens. They want to denaturalize and kick them out of the country. And it's because we've got a white supremacist party now. The Republican Party has become the old Confederacy. Or you could argue the old
10: exactly.
7: Confederacy never went away and has now taken over the Republican Party. But that, in my opinion, that's what's going on. We're seeing the Confederate States of America here. And the battle, you talk about, in 2045, is going to be between these two forces. Which kind of country are we going to be? Are we going to be like the Confederacy or are we going to be like the Union? Are we going to follow Lincoln's vision or Robert E. Lee's vision? And I think that's what it comes down to. I got to run, Bill, but, you touched
10: Thanks,
7: a nerve.
10: Tom.
7: Good one.
10: Yep.
7: Thank you. Dee in Seattle. Hey, Dee, what's on your mind today?
11: Hi, Tom. I was just kind of cruising through, seeing what CBS CBN News, the Israeli, like if they had any footage or stuff we don't see. Mm-hmm. And they brought up that political leader, the security minister, Itamar, hope I'm pronouncing this right, Ben-Gvir.
7: Yeah, Ben-Gvir.
11: He was the guy who did the abuse in the last flotilla. He was on camera saying that Israel now owned Temple Mount, literally, and didn't see it on any other news channel. Look for it. But in a way, it's kind of like, if that's true, then they would be taking over Jerusalem and its holy sites. I'm just wondering your take on, in this new century, how would that go down? Would it be just through occupation declaring it? How do they actually end up owning it in this current century?
7: Well, the way they've done it on the West Bank, for people who don't know what we're talking about, Jerusalem has a section of the city, including part of the old city inside the walls, that was considered part of Palestine in the 1948 agreement, I think it was. And it's filled with Palestinians. You walk through the shops there, it's all Palestinian, you know, merchants who are selling mostly stuff to tourists. And this includes the Temple Mount, which is the kind of the backside of the Wailing Wall, the Western Wall, and it's where the Dome of the Rock is, one of the holiest of the, this is the rock that Muhammad ascended to heaven from and all that kind of stuff. But it's also supposed to be above where the Second Temple was, deep underground from Solomon's time. So anyhow, that's Palestinian territory. The way
11: so
7: that...
11: So they could just declare it?
7: Well, I don't... I'm not sure that they can, but I think they may well be able to. The way they've done it on the West Bank is they have non-official people, that is the local settlers, go in and burn people's houses, shoot them, terrorize them, rape their women, steal from them, smash their windows, just make life so miserable that they leave or kill them. You know, there's been a lot of murders on the West Bank. And then as the minute that the Palestinian leaves their home, they just grab the home and say, okay, this is ours. And Israel goes, oh, well, it's under Jewish control now. It's so it's now part of Israel. It's now Israeli territory. And, you know, they've taken more than half of the West Bank doing that kind of thing. So it wouldn't surprise me if that's the strategy that they employ in East Jerusalem. But I have no insight into that.
11: In a way, it's not explained just on regular news how this inflames the whole situation, Lebanon, everything else, it's all going to blow. That's not going to help the situation. So
7: no.
11: We're not hearing about it, but I don't understand how this is even working. But
7: I would follow Haaretz, you know, the progressive newspaper in Israel. They've got an English language website, Haaretz, I think it is. But if you type it into a search engine, it'll correct my probable misspelling. And I'm guessing that they would be following this. I haven't read it in probably a month. I'm just not up on it. But
11: okay.
7: It's an important thing. Dee, thank you for bringing that up. I appreciate the call.
11: Thanks a lot.
7: Yeah, good talking to you. Trump's masked goons are a criminal's dream. And, you know, there are only two countries in the world right now, developed countries in the world, that allow masked police, the United States and Russia. And I'm guessing that, and Putin's secret police are routinely masked, just like ICE is. And I'm guessing for the same reasons. And in fact, I'm guessing that Putin was the guy who told Trump how to do it. You know, they talk every couple of weeks, and Putin gives him suggestions and instructions and memes and things like that. But this is really problematic. This goes way beyond just saying, you know, it doesn't look good or it's kind of a violation of American principles or whatever. Oh, by the way, I should have opened by thanking Alex Lawson for filling in for me. He did a marvelous job. Louise and I are taking a week and a half off. The weeks before and of July 4th, and Alex will be here to fill in for me then, too, just FYI. But anyhow, back to this issue. On January 20th, the day that Trump was sworn into the White House for the second time, a hooded man kicked down the bedroom door of a Mexican immigrant in Greensboro, North Carolina, shouting, ICE, ICE. The man raised his hands. He thought he was being arrested. Instead, four assailants robbed the house at gunpoint, all wearing masks, all pretending to be ICE. They pistol whipped one resident so hard that his split forehead required 10 stitches and four staples. They pointed a gun at a baby while demanding cash from the baby's parents. They weren't ICE. They weren't police. They were criminals who had figured out that in Trump's America, all you need to terrorize an immigrant family with impunity is a mask, a gun, a camo outfit you can buy on Amazon, and a loud enough shout. NBC News and Noticias Telemundo just published a sweeping investigation documenting how that Greensboro robbery was not an isolated horror, reviewing court records, police documents, and news accounts. They found 31 separate cases of this in 2025 of criminals impersonating ICE. It's a 480% increase in 1 year of this kind of, you know, masked behavior. In New York, a Dominican woman was dragged into a basement, beaten and raped by a man claiming to be ICE. In North Carolina, another woman was raped at her workplace by a fake ICE agent. In Philadelphia, an armed man claiming to be ICE and wearing a vest marked security enforcement agent zip-tied a 50-year-old Dominican cashier and robbed his business. I mean, this is wild stuff. And I think it's important to point out, you know, that, well, there's nearly 500% increase in this incident of this happening from 2024 to 2025, you know, Trump's first year. I think it's also important to note that the vast majority of the people who are targeted by these criminals will never report the crimes because they're undocumented immigrants. That's the community that is being preyed on. And that's why the Trump administration doesn't care. That's why they're not trying to do anything about this. Because they think, oh yeah, terrorizing undocumented immigrants or what they call illegals, fine thing by them. Sure, go ahead and rape the women and rob the men and beat up the kids. And, you know, you can even shoot a few if you want. I mean, you know, ICE does it. This is wild. The FBI issued a bulletin about this last October. And it never made it, you know, beyond just, it wasn't even a one-day story in the press. So here in Oregon, here in Portland, the Portland City Council Wednesday last week, voted 8-4 to bar law enforcement officers from wearing face coverings within the city and to require them to display their identification. Councilor Samir Kanal said, secret police have no place in a democracy. And that's the principle that Portland is trying to defend. This is, by the way, we actually won't be able to stop ICE even with this law here in Portland because of the supremacy clause of the Constitution that puts federal law above local law. But, you know, throughout American history, there's only been one other time in our history when we saw something like this happening. And that was back in the, you know, after the failure of Reconstruction in the election of 1876. You know, from 1877, basically right up until the Republican Great Depression, through that roughly 50-year period, maybe 60-year period, you had numerous Southern communities, former Confederate communities, that deputized Klan members. In fact, the Mississippi Burning, Goodman, Schwerner, and Cheney, the three civil rights workers who were brutally murdered and had their, you know, bodies dumped in the dike down in Mississippi. The police officers who did those murders, the three of them, as I recall, two were Klan members and one was like a Grand Dragon or Wizard or whatever they call them. So this has been around for a long time, and they used to deputize Klan members who would then go out with their hoods on. This is the same thing. And you know, it's like, we know that you don't want this to happen, right? As a people, we have known this forever. I mean, back in the 1920s, 18 states passed laws saying it's against the law to wear a mask anywhere, anytime in public, outside of Halloween. Because the Klan was getting so aggressive. So in 1920, they decided to crack down on the Klan, or we decided to. Alabama, Florida, Georgia, Virginia, West Virginia, North Carolina, South Carolina, states where the Klan was terrorizing people anonymously and sometimes under color of law with a badge, they passed a law saying you just can't do that. You've got to show your face. But then came Trump's lawless ICE with a bigger budget than the Marine Corps, and here we are. So, you know, I think we need to do something about this. I suspect you agree with me. You know, the Philadelphia City Council passed a resolution against this. California's No Secret Police Act is tied up in the courts right now. The Ninth Circuit has blocked it. But the founders had fought a revolution against George the Third's customs men and his press gangs. The press gangs were, and this is fascinating, the press gangs were guys who would come to the colonies from ships offshore, come to the colonies, abduct men, young men, and take them out to the boats and have them as free labor at sea, basically as slaves. And the press gangs typically masked themselves. So this is why they wrote the Fourth Amendment. And yet here we are. So, you know, contact your representatives and tell them we need legislation requiring every federal law enforcement officer in the country, federal, state, local, every, not just federal law, all of them, to operate with a visible face and a readable badge number unless it's a genuine undercover operation that's been approved by a judge. 202-224-3121 is the phone number for Congress. Stick around.

0: This is the Tom Hartman Program.
1: Our book today in the Tom Hartman Book Club is No Visible Bruises, What We Don't Know About Domestic Violence Can Kill Us by Rachel Louise Snyder. I'm reading from the preface. This is page 4. Suzanne and I exchanged small talk on her brother's driveway that day in 2010. She and the family were still in preparation and packing mode for their annual camping vacation into the hinterlands of Maine, and Suzanne had been greeted by her brother Andre with a long shopping list. She told me she worked for a domestic violence agency in town and that they had recently developed a new program that she was calling the Domestic Violence High Risk Team. Their primary aim was simple, she said. We try to predict domestic violence homicides before they happen so we can prevent them. It sounded immediately implausible. So implausible, in fact, that I thought I'd misheard some elemental piece of it. Predict, I remember saying. You said predict domestic violence homicides? I had come across domestic violence in my reporting over the years, not only in Cambodia, but also in places like Afghanistan, Niger, and Honduras. But it had never been a focus for me. Instead, it was always adjacent to whatever other story I was writing, so much so that it was practically banal. The young girls jailed for love crimes in Kabul, the Indian child brides who gave interviews only in front of the men who control them, the Tibetan women forcibly sterilized by the Chinese government, the teenage brides in Niger cast from their villages after post-pregnancy fistulas made them pariahs, the Romanian women forced to birth multiple children under Ceausescu and who now in their early 30s were grandmothers fated to poverty, the Cambodian street workers beaten and gang-raped for weekend sport by well-heeled Khmer teenagers. All of these women in every country were brutalized and controlled by men as a matter of routine. Men made the rules, primarily through physical violence. It was there, lurking in practically every story I'd ever covered around the world, a shadowy background so obvious I didn't even have to ask about it most of the time. It was as common as rain. Until that moment in the driveway with Suzanne Dubas, if I thought of domestic violence in the United States at all, I saw it as an unfortunate fate for the unlucky few, a matter of bad choices and cruel environments. A woman hardwired to be hurt. But I never envisioned it as a social ill, an epidemic we can actually do something about. Now here was Susan Dubas talking about preventative measures for a type of violence that, for the first time, I saw operating along a continuum. The young girl in India married as a child, the Tibetan woman sterilized, the Afghan woman jailed, the housewife in Massachusetts brutalized by her husband. They all shared a common privation, what domestic violence victims across the world lacked, agency.

0: vision for the day that I'd meet Paul Monson and look at the mountains from his living room windows. I ended up following Suzanne to the farmer's market and then to the grocery store and then to the liquor store as she prepped for her camping trip. I helped her carry ice and peaches. I asked question after question while she drove and while her mother Pat sat in the passenger seat, chiming in here and there. How did it work? How many have you stopped? What else can you predict? My questions were vast and endless. Like many people who hold a casual acquaintance with a problem, I believed all the common assumptions. That if things were bad enough, victims would just leave. That restraining orders solved the problem. And that if a victim didn't show up to renew a restraining order, the problem had been solved. That going to a shelter was an adequate response for victims and their children. That violence inside the home was something private, unrelated to other forms of violence, perhaps most notably mass shootings. That a lack of visible injury signaled a lack of seriousness. And perhaps most of all, that unless we stand at the receiving end of a punch, such violence had nothing to do with us at all. Over the next few years, Suzanne Dubas and her colleague Kelly Dunn patiently taught me about the scope and history of an issue that still today is too often hidden. I learned why past approaches had failed and what we could do more effectively today. Between 2000 and 2006, 3,200 American soldiers were killed. During that same period, domestic homicide in the United States claimed 10,600 lives. This figure is likely an underestimate as it was pulled from the FBI's supplementary homicide reports, which gather data from local police departments, and participation is voluntary. 20 people in the United States are assaulted every minute by their partners. Former UN Secretary General Kofi Annan called violence against women and girls the most shameful human rights violation. And the World Health Organization called it a global health problem of epidemic proportions. A study put out by the United Nations Office on Drugs and Crime cited 50,000 women around the world were killed by partners or family members in 2017 alone. 50,000 women. The UNODC report called home the most dangerous place for women. The book No Visible Bruises by Rachel Louise Snyder.
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2: CL in Arcadia, California. Hey, CL, what's on your mind today?
3: Hi, thank you so much, Tom. I'm calling about something that in the overnight hours, Wednesday, June 3rd to Thursday, June 4th evening, I noticed from where I am in my second story balcony, helicopters going very low above the ground, above the freeway, looking like they're following the freeway. Turns out what they were doing, I didn't find out until yesterday, was conducting these overnight military exercises in a residential neighborhood.
2: Trump is getting ready for the 2028 election when they try to steal it, maybe the one this fall, when they try to steal it and the people come out on the streets to protest. I think that's what's going on.
3: I think that's part of what's going on. There might be another couple of scenarios that he's also looking
2: at. Like seizing ballot boxes?
3: Yeah, you know, it's. I think we're kind of living in a Dr. Strangelove kind of situation right now.
2: Yep.
3: But what I'm thinking maybe we can do, since you have a platform, if you have any of your other callers in other blue states or any other states, cities, who've experienced the same kind of thing, get their stories or ask them for their stories. Because I had no idea that it was occurring in Long Beach. I knew that it was occurring in Irvine, which is nearby. But all of a sudden this, and then of course, I don't know about San Diego, but there's a huge military base there, of course. Mm-hmm. It would be really interesting. Oh, and the location of the Pasadena raid is kind of coincidental towards communication infrastructure. It's right below Mount Wilson, mm-hmm. which is where all the radio and TV stations broadcast from.
2: Right.
3: They were conducting this raid in a quote-unquote abandoned hospital.
2: Oh, this is interesting. Let's seize the media, too. I mean, are we looking at something like what happened in Turkey when, you know, there was an attempted coup against Erdogan? Or I mean, this is wild stuff.
3: Venezuela.
2: Yeah, yeah. CL, I got to move along, but thanks for the heads up on this, and I'm sure we'll hear from other people on it. Thank you.

0: We'll continue the conversation, same time, same place. And in the meantime, don't forget, democracy is not a spectator sport. It's something that you've got to participate in. So share the good word about progressive media. Get out there, get active. Tag, you're it.
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0: Hi, this is Arnie Arneson, and this is the Friday edition of The Attitude with Arnie Arneson and producers Dave Scott and Stephanie Collins. As you know, we record on an absolutely lovely Thursday morning in Concord, New Hampshire. So I was watching MS Now this morning, and they were interviewing, I guess it was the daughter of Mario Cuomo. And they're about to release today, Thursday, a documentary about Mario Cuomo. And so they were talking about that. And it triggered a memory for me, everyone. So let me remind you, I describe myself right now as a politician in recovery, but I also was the first female candidate on a major party platform to not only run for governor, but to win her primary, okay, against the party chairman and the five-term congressman. I beat them 2-1. I was a little girl from the North Country with two little kids. I drove a 13-year-old Subaru. I was the poorest candidate. I never held a title in the party, but I had spent a number of years talking to people about the frustration of the economy, about what was happening with their taxes, could they afford their house. So I had been outside of Concord for a long time. So while I may not have had a leadership title, people knew me. I mean, people really knew me. So I contacted this woman who had run a campaign for the party chairman who had run for governor and lost. But she was a fabulous, fabulous campaign organizer. She was just really good at on-the-ground work. And I called her up and I said, Gail, will you run my campaign? And of course, she believed in what I was talking about. Plus, I was a girl and she was so excited. She said, yes. And I said, well, here's the problem, Gail. I can only pay you $50 a week. Oh, this is how I started. I said, so in a lot of ways, I'm asking you at least initially to be a volunteer. And she said, okay, this is 1991, everyone. This is the late summer, early fall of 1991. And all of a sudden, about maybe a month and a half into the campaign where I'm paying her $50 a week, she gets a call from the former party chairman whose campaign she had run. Why? Because he was tapped by Mario Cuomo to run his campaign for president in New Hampshire. Because as many of you know, he was talking about running for president. So he calls her up and knows that she's just the best organizer on the planet and says, I want you to come on to the campaign with me. We will together run Mario's campaign in New Hampshire. So Gail calls me up and says, I've been offered this position. I won't leave you, but what if I take a hiatus for 2 or 3 months, work for Cuomo, and then come back? And I got really quiet and I said, no, if you leave, you leave. You have to make a choice. And I understand this is an incredible thing for me to ask. Mario Cuomo running a campaign. This is New Hampshire. I'm sure they're going to pay you an incredible amount of money. But in the end, you either stick or you leave. She goes, can I think about it? So 3 days later, she called me up and she said, I'll stick. Now, guess what happened? Joe Grandmaison, who is going to run Mario Cuomo's campaign for president, is on the tarmac in Manchester, New Hampshire, waiting for a plane to land from New York. Who was supposed to be on the plane? Mario Cuomo. Who never showed up? Mario Cuomo. So in the end, Gail's decision not to go with Mario turned out not to be such a negative decision. And she got tremendous acclaim because even though I lost the race for governor, I got more votes than any Democrat in history. I even got an editorial in the Wall Street Journal. And every member of my staff, because everybody was so blown away by the work they did, got hired to do remarkable things around the country. So I just want to tell you, thank you, Mario, for not running. Okay, that's all I have to say. I don't know if that's in the documentary, but let me tell you, I know that piece of the documentary only too well. And then before I introduce my first guest, because if it's Friday, it must be Texas, I also want to bring another story in about the extremes of the Republican Party. It is no longer a Republican Party. I know what Republicans are. I love Republicans. In fact, I married a Republican libertarian atheist who had never voted for me. I mean, what does that tell you about Republicans? And my whole family is Republican. But this is not a Republican Party. This is the MAGA Party. And the MAGA Party is so extreme, it doesn't even belong on a democracy chart. I will be honest with you. And I saw this headline, and I want to just read it to you. Moment of silence for Derek Chauvin at the GOP state convention. It turns out that there was a moment of silence, a silent prayer, for the former Minneapolis police officer convicted of second-degree murder in George Floyd's killing. All right? This is what happened at the Minnesota Republican Convention. I mean, I read this and I started to shake. And I said, you know what? I think the subtitle for the MAGA party is, we hate blacks. It's simple. It gets to the point. It explains DEI. It explains white Christian nationalism. It explains the moment of silence for Derek Chauvin. Oh, my God. So although the leadership of the party was hysterical about this, this is what they did. I just want folks to know this is no longer a party on the Democratic spectrum. This is basically an embrace of fascism, an embrace of Islamophobia, anti-Semitism, anti-black, you name it, they're anti. If it ain't white, it's not good. All right, so if it's Friday, it must be Texas. And I've been reading a whole series of stories, not about Ken Paxton, but about a guy named Beau French. Now, what you need to know about Beau French is that I actually knew who Beau French was. Why? Because we've been covering Texas now for 15 years. And when we were talking about the upcoming primary in Texas, a lot of folks were talking about the guy that was running for railroad commissioner. And of course, people don't know this, but the railroad commission position has nothing to do with railroads. Not a thing. Okay. It has to do with oil and gas, of course, which is why it's a really, really important position. And it turns out that the incumbent commissioner was supported by everyone. All the major Republican players were supporting the incumbent, but all the lunatics and all the big sort of, you know, extremist Republican billionaires like Tim Dunn, they wanted this guy named Beau French. Well, I think what you need to know is what happened was, did the incumbent win even though he had Abbott's support, he had Dan Patrick's support? No, Beau French won. So I thought, okay, so I'm reading all these articles about Beau French, but as they're waxing poetic about this very, very extreme fellow who won the position, they spend very little time talking about the Democrat who's running against him. And it turns out the Democrat who's running against him checks every box. I mean every box. I don't mean a partisan box. I mean a skill set that one would want as railroad commissioner. So we have talked to him in the past, and I thought, you know, I think it's time for you to re-meet John Rosenthal, who is the Democratic candidate for railroad commissioner. He is, it turns out, I was looking at your bio, and it turns out you are one of only three engineers currently serving in the Texas State House of Representatives. Oh, my God, an engineer. How ridiculous is that? That's so incredible. John Rosenthal has been in Texas since 1979. He earned his Bachelor of Science in Mechanical Engineering from the University of Texas at Austin in 1991. He worked for over 25 years as a project manager and engineering manager and subsea systems engineer in the oil and gas industry. Obviously, the man is highly qualified. I think you even won an award when you were a freshman in the Texas legislature. I won an award too. Oh, we have so much in common. Anyway, and then it turns out you decided that you should run for a seat on the Texas Railroad Commission, which makes so much sense. You have the skills. This is an interesting year. And it turns out maybe you got the luck of the draw with Beau French because maybe there's a possibility. But I wanted to bring you back on the air because I wanted people not only in Texas but around the country to understand that the Railroad Commission position isn't just an important position for Texas. It's an important position for the country, because when you think of Texas, you know, as Texas goes, so goes the country, you do think of oil and gas. And if this is a position that does oversight over this very, very important industry, then you want the best people, not only for the industry in Texas, but for us as a nation. So, John Rosenthal, congratulations on being the Democratic nominee. Maybe even to some extent, congratulations, you got Beau French. But let's remind everyone a little bit, not only about who you are, but about what this job entails and why what you bring to the table and what you see is important for this position is something that should not only resonate with people nationally, but should resonate with Texans, especially at this moment. So thank you so much for joining me.
1: Thank you so much for having me on.
0: Oh, it's a pleasure.
1: This is a moment, right?
0: It is a moment. You
1: know, what we used to call a critical juncture.
0: Mm-hmm. The tipping point. This may be a tipping point, John.
1: It could be.
0: And as I was saying to you before you came on the air, there's a name everyone knows that's running for an elected position in Texas, and that name is Tallarico. So I said to you before you came on the air, you kind of remind me of the Tallarico of this position, because you bring to the table calmness, skills, and understanding of the job,
2: an ability to reach out to both sides, including the oil and gas industry. And when I think of Tallarico, Tallarico wants to be a candidate for all of Texas. And I think to a large extent, you also want to be a railroad commissioner with that kind of vision in mind.
1: Absolutely. Absolutely. Yeah.
2: All right. So tell me a little bit, again, come to the table a little bit, fill in the details a little bit about you, but also not only about this position, but what you think needs to happen if you become the railroad commissioner. What is John Rosenthal's agenda?
1: Sure. So great opening, and thank you for all the kind words. I'm definitely not the as talented a politician as James Tallarico is, although we're classmates. Yeah. We were elected to the Texas House in the same year.
2: Yep,
1: we both flipped districts from red to blue.
2: Whoa.
1: In 2018.
2: See, I was right. I was right. You know, you don't have to look like him and sound like him to be like him. All right, keep going, John.
1: But in this role, so the Railroad Commission of Texas, as you said, has nothing to do with railroads. It was established in the 1800s. At that time, it was about railroads. But as, you know, the federal transportation folks took over transportation and railroads, this position, this agency migrated to the regulation of oil and gas operations. So that's drilling, actually also surface mining, chemical waste management, pipelines, production, all that
2: okay.
1: sort of
2: stuff. Okay, so, okay.
1: So on top of being the oversight of the largest part of the Texas economy, and of course, Texas is one of the largest economies in the world, right? And oil and gas is 30% of that.
2: Right. And now at the Strait of Hormuz, the fact that we're producing oil and gas is also very important because it's like, you know, it's not even coming through because of what's happening with the war in Iran. But again, so you're responsible for the regulation. What are your concerns about how it is currently being regulated? And are there areas where not only could you improve the regulation, but you might also improve the health and safety of Texans?
1: Sure. That's what I was going to say is this is also maybe the most consequential environmental election in the country.
2: Right.
1: Because while the United States is a polluter on this planet, Texas leads the nation in pollution. It also leads the nation in energy production. So we also lead the nation in wind energy production. So it's, there's a lot to unpack here. And, this is the Railroad Commission of Texas. It's an agency. They have a $500 million budget, 1,000 employees, and there are three commissioners that serve 6-year terms. Staggered, so one is up every 2 years. And these commissioners are elected in statewide elections.
2: Mm-hmm.
1: And so for the past at least 30 years, for my visibility on it, these folks have been insiders to the industry and either make their money that way or, you know, profit from the industry. The incumbent who is just ousted has financial interests in over a dozen, I think it's 16 or 18 chemical waste management companies. And that is the byproducts of drilling and production, you know, include a lot of waste chemicals, what we call produced water, which is heavily laden with chemicals and salt. The management of that stuff is critical for the environment.
2: So let me ask you this question, John. So as I'm listening to you, I wrote the first ethics laws for the state of New Hampshire. And one of the drivers for me to write the first ethics laws in the 1980s was that I was aware of so many conflicts of interest, okay? That people were voting on things that would impact an industry they were related to or a portfolio with stock that they had. I'm wondering, does the railroad commissioners, is there a code of conduct for them or is it like the Wild West?
1: It's there's a code. They haven't, by and large, you know, followed it all the time. Jim Wright, who was the incumbent, who is the incumbent, who will not be in the election, did for the first time just this year step out of a vote that had to do with a company he directly profits from.
2: Okay.
1: So, and I think he did that because it was an election year. But, you know,
2: but it didn't serve him well. Again, because what I pointed out in one of the articles was that only 7.9% of all the Republicans in the state voted in the primary. Can I repeat that? 7.9%. That's not a big number. But in addition to which, so if you know that, you know that sort of maybe even the reasonable or rational Republicans decided not to show up. So what showed up were obviously the extremes. And when the extremes show up, Beau French is like the prototype for the extreme MAGA voter. And ultimately, he's the one that won.
1: So he is, and he's the one that won. But actually, there is a little bit of good news in this because in a primary, and he won the runoff. So not only did he force a runoff, they had a five-way primary. In the runoff, you have a really distilled slice of the electorate showing up. It's a very low turnout thing. Beau French barely won that by like 1.2%.
2: Wow, and I didn't know that. Okay.
1: There are a lot of Republicans out there. And according to the map we're looking at, the Republicans that work in areas that have a lot of energy production and energy jobs, the folks that are more likely to know what this agency is and does and how important it is, voted majority for the incumbent. Because while he was, you know, clearly self-dealing and sort of run-of-the-mill, what I call a corrupt run-of-the-mill.
2: Corrupt run-of-the-mill. That's right. A cookie-cutter run-of-the-mill. Yeah, just a normal,
1: but not a flamethrower and not a bold, proud racist and all those things. He actually ran on the issues. And they support him. So I'm going to reach out to the moderate Texans that know what this agency does and that know that we have hundreds of thousands. I think we have about 500,000 Texans who work directly in the industry. And there are millions more that work in adjacent industries that either feed it or profit from it.
2: Right.
1: You know, think about the caterers or the uniform services.
2: No. Again, it's like concentric rings, you know, as you go out and out and out, you realize that. So I saw a post that you posted on X. Even Greg Abbott admits it. Beau French doesn't know the first thing about oil and gas. The runoff is over and November is locked in. An experienced mechanical engineer versus a candidate whose own party warns he would wreck the Texas energy system. We need competence, not chaos.
1: Not chaos.
2: Yes, I love it. Beau French is upset, reshapes the Railroad Commission race, giving Democrats hope. And they really do that. And I think the idea is you do have to reach out to those Republicans. You do have to reach out to the industry. But the industry is divided, John, because you've got the big boys like Chevron and whatever, and they clearly were with the incumbent. But the smaller oil and gas folks, like the Dunns, we're with Beau French. My question is, who has greater influence over the Republicans and the independents that would show up? Do they want to hear, like, do you think you could court Chevron? And Chevron could put their hand on you and say, look, we need someone who at least gets it and won't spend his time talking about Sharia law and Islamophobia as opposed to talk about oil and gas. I'm kind of curious because it sounds like in some ways you need to sort of divide the industry up between the nationals and the locals. Is that correct?
1: That's a pretty fair assessment. I think the Wilkes and Dunn thing, I think they had some, the rumor is that they had took issue with the incumbent actually trying to promote some rules to strengthen environmental protection around waste pits.
2: Right.
1: And this is like for plastic liners so that the pits wouldn't leak waste into the environment.
2: Okay.
1: And they apparently, that at least that's the rumor, and that was one of the reasons they supported Beau French. They are bold Christian nationalists. These are the same people that promoted the Ten Commandments in school bills that we passed.
2: So the interesting thing is, so I guess my question to you is, we talk about the fact that they're number one in oil and gas, they're number one in wind, but they're number one in pollution. All right. And the pollution piece really impacts all of us because pollution doesn't stay in one place. It goes into the air. It goes into the water. And whether you're in Texas or Louisiana or even New York, eventually, you know, the pollution does impact you as well. So what are your recommendations for the industry? And the industry is always price aware. They don't like to spend a lot of money. And the idea of cleaning up pollution doesn't necessarily like aid and abet their profit. Okay, I mean, I'm going to be realistic here. So my question to you is, how do you sell who you are, what you believe, and your concerns about that? Because the pollution concern is about the people that live near those oil rigs. It's about the people that work on them. It's about the water that they need. So, you know, you want them to be, how do I say this, good neighbors, all right? In the end, good stewards. You want them to do well, but you don't want them to do harm.
1: Exactly. And this is actually my whole pitch. So thanks for that. Maybe you should come work on the campaign, because that's exactly what I say all the time. I am actually in the process of meeting with some of the oil and gas major operators. And they do have more influence over the economy, over the, let's say, the Texas Oil and Gas Association, which is the lobbying group that represents oil and gas interests. But it's my intention to stake out the middle ground and be the mainstream candidate. So while I also believe that our industry can be good community neighbors and good stewards of the environment while we are profitable and providing the jobs and the vital part of the Texas economy. And I think that's the message. So the part about cleaning up the environment and addressing these, we haven't talked about the zombie wells and the orphan wells. And these are old wells that have been plugged that just continue to pollute, or they lose containment or whatever. This has risen to be a top issue with Republican voters in energy and in energy areas.
2: Right.
1: And so you don't think of the Republicans as being the environmentalists, but if you had a well blowout that destroyed the only church in your town, which just happened in the Permian Basin area a few weeks ago, it might be an issue for you.
2: Right.
1: And so I would work with industry to partner up on ways that we can make sure that those programs to plug the wells are better paid for, and that industry is incentivized to comply and punished for when they're egregious violators.
2: So John, I am going to beg you to go there for sure and to talk to them, because I think they need to hear you. They need to understand how reasonable you are. And I'm going to share, as an old lady in politics, that many, many years ago, I went to what was the precursor to BAE Systems in Nashua, New Hampshire. It was Lockheed Sanders, okay? And I was invited down to speak to the board, right? Because I was running for governor in their state, and I was the first girl, and they wanted to sort of kick the tires. And I was booked for a 15-minute conversation, and it was all men in the room, by the way. And, of course, even the person that delivered the coffee was a male. And I'm wearing a white wool suit, and I felt very virginal in that room. Anyway, but we were supposed to book for 15 minutes. We talked for almost an hour, all right? And my staff had to pull me out. And one of the guys said, "It's never been so exciting in this room." And I said, "Well, isn't that sad?" But let me tell you what I learned about 8 months after the election. I lost. The attorney general won. The former attorney general for John Sununu won. But one of the guys that was at that board meeting said, "When you left the room, we all looked at each other and realized it would be okay if you won. Not that they would support me, John, but all of a sudden now they were able to evaluate the conversation, the rational thinking I brought to the table, that I was open to hearing from them and learning from them, not always agreeing, all right? But that they should say that shows you why you've got to go, all right? Because I think 100%. That, because I think you will present in a way that they can not only hear you, but they're looking at Beau French, who's just, he's off the charts. He has no knowledge. You know, he uses this as an agenda, not to deal with oil and gas, but to deal with some sort of, you know, very marginal issue. And in the end, that doesn't help the industry either.
1: It's true. It doesn't. And that's the case. So I already have appointments to talk to the Permian Basin Petroleum Association, the Texas Oil and Gas Association, and a couple of oil majors. And I will make the case that I am better for business in Texas.
2: And I hope that these interviews are covered by the media. I mean, we know how we're such a small number of people, but I just hope the Texas Tribune, I even hope ProPublica shows up. I mean, I want people to know that you did this. I also want them to hear the Q&A, okay? Because they may not be the expert in the room, you know, because whatever, but they will want to hear the questions that you were challenged with and your responses, because one, it shows your ability to reach out. It shows your engineering sophistication, which I think is so important. Beau French can't do that. And what I would love is a split screen. Because I think that the same folks that are inviting, or that you have been invited to talk to, invite Beau. And then I want people to hear what Beau French's response is versus what John Rosenthal's responses are. And in the end, I think that, well, I think Texas deserves it. And at this tipping point, So does the country, John. So does the country. All right, everyone. If it is Friday, it must be Texas. What are we doing this time? We're doing railroad commissioner position. Now you know everything you need to know as you move forward. Thank you so much and good luck on your run.
1: Thank you so much.
2: You're welcome. This, everyone, is a Friday edition of The Attitude. Stick around, folks. We will be right back.
3: Pete Hegseth has exhorted the American people to pray.
4: Listen up. This matters. I'm Lewis Black, and this is the Civil Liberties Minute with Bill Newman.
3: More specifically, the defense secretary admonished us to pray every day on bended knee for a military victory in the Middle East in the name of Jesus Christ. Let's put aside the polling about how the American people feel about the war in Iran. And let's lay aside for now the reaction of Pope Leo, who said that the Christian mission has often been distorted by a desire for domination, entirely foreign to the way of Jesus Christ. Instead, let's spend this minute considering who Pete Hegseth excluded in his exhortation to all Americans to pray. For starters, he excluded the almost 30% of American adults who are non-believers or religiously unaffiliated. And he excluded Jews and Muslims and Hindus and Unitarians and Quakers and Buddhists and Sikhs and believers in indigenous religions and pagans and Wiccans and Christians who would not subscribe to his invocation. Raising the question, in his call for nationwide solidarity, why did Pete Hegseth, the Secretary of the Department of Defense, what he calls the Department of War, why did Hegseth, speaking for the American government to all the people, so conspicuously omit so many?
4: The Civil Liberties Minute is made possible by the American Civil Liberties Union, because freedom can't defend itself.

0: Hi, welcome back to part two of the Friday edition of The Attitude with Arnie Arneson and producers Dave Scott and Stephanie Collins, continuing to record on Thursday morning. If it's Friday, it must be Bill Curry. Bill Curry was a Connecticut state senator and controller and two-time Democratic nominee for governor. He served as a counselor to the president in the Clinton White House. He's written for Salon, The Daily Beast, The Huffington Post, and The Hartford Current, and has provided commentary on NPR, MS Now, and many other news outlets. So we may have lost our other guest, but it doesn't matter. Between the two of us, we can talk ad nauseum. So, Bill, I heard a commentator, it was either on CNN or MS Now, and it was a conservative Republican, and he referred to Mamdani as the crazy socialist mayor of New York City, right? And of course, the commentator didn't respond, didn't push back, just sort of let it slide off their back. Well, it didn't slide off mine, Bill, all right? So I decided that I was going to go to Facebook, and this is what I wrote, but it actually leads into the response. I wrote, got me thinking, so what has our crazy fascist president accomplished? I know. He has driven up the price of food, driven up the price of gas, cut folks off of food stamps, cut them off of health care and student loans, demanded the return of Confederate names to military bases, attacked the franchise in his quest for the mythical election integrity problem, demanding that the Justice Department force states to turn over sensitive election data, ensured that the aging polluting coal plants be kept open, threatened academic institutions by cutting off their grants and challenging their accreditations, dismantled USAID, think Ebola, instituted illegal tariffs, got your refund yet? Eliminated diversity, equity, and inclusion initiatives, abused our immigration laws by subjecting both legal and illegal immigrants to detention, you know, paved over the Rose Garden, demolished the East Wing. I just could keep going on and on and on. And I go, I got to stop. Okay, I was exhausted. I said, so next time they refer to Mamdani as the crazy socialist, please demand they list his crazy agenda for New Yorkers and then pull out this list and drown them in Trump's fascist accomplishments. Now, you kind of focus on a post about fascism, but I want to let you know what happened. So this very pro-Trump guy got very angry and said, let me show you his accomplishments, Arnie, okay? And like one of the things he talked about is like no taxes on tips. And you know what I reminded him, Bill? The no taxes on tips ends in 2028.
1: It sunsets. It doesn't go as far as he says, and it sunsets. All of the tax breaks for billionaires are permanent.
0: Yes.
1: And all of the alleged favors for the middle class sunset the day he leaves.
0: Yes.
1: It shouldn't be clear. Hi, I'm just doing this to buy your loyalty for while I'm here, not to help you in your lives going forward.
0: Oh.
1: The billionaires, it's a gift that keeps on giving.
0: So
1: for everybody else, it snaps right off.
0: And we need to repeat that and repeat that and repeat that because people need to see the comparison.
1: Yeah.
0: So once again,
1: just say it once. Just for openers. If our Democratic leaders could just practice saying it a couple of times and then maybe get in the habit of it.
0: Oh, that would be.
1: I've never heard one bring it up.
0: Never. Wait. It gets better. So this is why I was really grateful for the guy that was posting all his accomplishments, because I was able to slice and dice them, right? So one of the other accomplishments was that I guess the Dell family gave Trump and the administration $6.25 billion in order to fund the Trump accounts, okay? And for those of you who may not remember, the Trump accounts are where, you know, children, you know, are born between, I don't know, now and maybe whatever. They get $1,000 in this account, and their parents can contribute up to like $5,000 per year, so that when they turn 18 or 21, they have this nest egg, all right? So, and then remember, Dell donated this money. So there's a twofer here. One is that it turns out that these accounts will only increase inequality. Why will it only increase inequality? Because poor and struggling working families will have no money available to contribute, and the wealthy can max out every year without a problem. In addition to which, the account has his name on it, the Trump account, okay? So the poor only get that first $1,000. And you know, they don't even have $400 left over for disposable anything in case of emergency. So they don't have the money to contribute. They can't pay their rent.
1: When J.D. Vance wanted to encourage more fertility, yes. among women of childbearing age.
0: Yes.
1: His opening offer was $500.
0: Oh. Oh my.
1: Okay, so I guess you have not even a friend in the middle class. Like you've never even had a conversation with someone living a middle class life.
0: Oh,
1: $500.
0: Well,
1: I forget what it finally ended up with. Yeah,
0: but and not that it wouldn't even pay for the diapers for the first 6 months.
1: It's ludicrous.
0: It is, but he talked about this, but then guess what I did? So then I looked up the fact that the Dells donated this money. You know what that means, Bill? They get to write it off their taxes.
1: Sure.
0: So not giving,
1: and we're giving them money.
0: Yes.
1: Okay.
0: Yes.
1: So the taxpayer-funded subsidies that Trump offered to the Dells are worth multiples of their donation.
0: Yep.
1: He's saving their company.
0: Yes.
1: They're making a donation. Not to be too cynical, but also, as with all Trump-related charitable contributions, I'll believe it when I see it.
0: Exactly. And you were talking about, you know, what the Democrats don't talk about. And what we just described is something they should absolutely talk about ad nauseum in places like, you know, Vegas. And I mean, like all the time, because people think, oh, look at this. He sees us. No, he doesn't. He uses you. He doesn't see you. He uses you. And the idea of 2028 versus in perpetuity, that should just so offend them. But I also want to talk about something else that I think the Democrats are not jumping on. So when you look at a map of America, you see the blue coast, right? And then you see a sea of red in between the blue coast, right? And it really is depressing to me because I keep thinking, what is it about Iowa? What is it about Tennessee? What is it about those red states that we don't have the potential for a conversation? So listen to these three headlines. Biggest diesel shock since 2022 deals blow to U.S. farmers. Farm bankruptcies hit 6-year high. Demand is booming for new no-tech repairable tractors. And then, of course, you know what's happened with the tariffs and how it's impact farming. You also know what's happening with agriculture and fertilizers. We have a conga line of conversations
1: and
0: nothing.
1: And be sure to throw in deportations.
0: And
1: particularly in the agriculture sector.
0: Yeah. So why? I don't get it. I don't want to be anti-Trump, but not only is this anti-Trump, but there's a solution. And it's not a heavy lift, the solution. But they don't have the capacity to address it, Bill. And that's what frightens me.
1: So just a couple things about it. First of all, Trump's only successful career came late in life, and it is that he brands other people's work with his name.
0: Right.
1: Everything he did before that was a failure, a massive failure. And the good news for us is that on the one hand, I've said on this show probably a million times, we give presidents too much credit or blame for the economy's ongoing while they're in office.
0: Right.
1: The president has an enormous effect on an economy, but it's one that follows him, sometimes even by a generation. Did you pick the right transportation system? Did you build the right alliances? Are you educating your kids? Because that will all redound to the collective economic benefit of the country, big time, eventually. Trump is the exception to that rule.
0: Yes.
1: One,
0: thank you.
1: What he's done is so horrifically destructive that he has absolutely, more than any president in history, with the arguable exception of Franklin Roosevelt, but I think Trump takes first place. He has changed the economy on his own watch. All for the worse,
0: yeah.
1: All for the worse, and entirely, and the agricultural sector is a fine example. I mean, you take the tariffs, the deportations, and the Iran war, and the closing of the Strait of Hormuz. Three body blows. They entirely explain what's happening to agriculture right now, except for one factor, which I'll come back to. But the three big factors are all crazy things that he did, a crazy tariff war, an obscene deportation policy, an insane attack on Iran. Those are crushing the agriculture sector in this country. The fourth factor is one that he is only indirectly but still quite substantially responsible for, and that's climate change.
0: Right.
1: And drought is afflicting the high plains and all kinds of. We're not going to get apricots out of California pretty soon. You know, this phenomenon of climate change is slowly shutting down what has been one of our three greatest assets, which is our climate for agriculture.
0: Right.
1: We wouldn't be where we are without it. And he's killing that as well. And so there are these easy to, the dots have never been so easy to connect.
0: Right.
1: For someone who wants to go out and make the case and show people how this is working. Trump did it. These are Trump's policies. And, you know, I did that thing about fascism yesterday, and that's a hobby horse of mine.
0: I know.
1: Use the word more. And I'd let it go, except that it keeps getting more urgent. But the thing is, we're constantly confused with Trump. I'll just wind up with this. And that is that there are three massive categories of problems with Trump, more really. But one, his fascist ideology. And that piece I did was 1,000 words with 20 examples in it. And the list goes endlessly. Or we can talk about his massive corruption. Mm-hmm. And you could write a longer piece on the corruption with even more examples. He's increased his personal wealth by at least $3 billion in the last 16 months, which is more than he stole, earned, or inherited in the first 78 years of his life.
0: That's a billboard. That's okay. A billboard. That's a billboard.
1: That's,
0: oh, my God.
1: That's just happening here.
0: Oh, my God.
1: So we can move from the list of fascist, voter suppression, free speech suppression, a police state, a surveillance, all of it. Or then we move to the corruption, another big, big bushel of problems. And then we move to policy. And when you get to policy, everything he's done, there's never been anything like this in American history. DOGE was a complete failure. The tariffs are a complete failure. The deportation policy is a complete failure. The Iran war is a complete disastrous failure, the inadvertent consequences of which will reverberate for generations, just like all of the other wars we've lost since World War II. We've fought six wars and lost five of them. Maybe it's time to stop lionizing the military quite so much and begin to educate people to soft power and all the other ways, all the effective ways of actually making us safe. So you look at policy, you look at corruption, you look at ideology. And by the way, I've left out his emotional condition. You could do a long list of problems that the early stages of senile dementia, the final stages of malignant narcissism, all manner of sociopathic behaviors, and a lust for power, which is itself a borderline psychotic. And so one of the things that happens with us with Trump, not only does he flood the zone with new atrocities each day, but there are so many huge things wrong. Is it policy? Is it corruption? Is it ideology? Is it emotional and psychological dissipation? You don't know where to look.
0: Well,
1: it's better to stay more focused on policy. We need to address all these things, but we better not lose sight in that whole, in that whole vast array of confusing and extraordinary problems. The thing we have to focus on most is policy and on our own agenda and our own answers.
0: And in a lot of ways, what he has done by dismantling the economy, by harming people in every way, shape, or form, has a rational policy solution. Because
2: he's made government the enemy. No, it's Trump. Okay. And it turns out that it's going to require policy from government, a rational, practical, informed government to begin to fix what he has dismantled. Because what he's dismantled is decent governing, but we don't want to go back to what was. We want to actually move beyond that. And I think we talk about that all the time with what he's doing by making cuts in healthcare. Well, I don't want to go back to the health care we had before he was making cuts. I want to go beyond that, because the idea of a public option, the idea of universal health care, and I say this all the time, Bill, I don't want health insurance. I want health care. I don't want health insurance. Insurance is about profit. I don't want you to make a profit on my cancer. I want to be cured for my cancer. But every single thing that you talked about, the fascism, the corruption, the policy, they all feed into each other. They're not separate silos. It's really important for people to understand that. And in a lot of ways, I look at it, as I always describe it this way, I look at it as a hydra. All right. It has one body, but it has many heads. All right. But it's still one body. Because they're not separate. They're part of that dysfunction that he has driven. But it's a dysfunction that not only did it happen quickly, but he knew exactly what to dismantle. So that gives us the agenda as to the policies, not only that we have to repair, but that we have to embrace.
1: And if I could point out one other thing about fascism.
2: Oh, my God.
1: Every fascist leader was deeply mentally ill. Every fascist leader was completely corrupt. And every fascist leader adopted policies that ran his own economy into the ground.
2: Yeah.
1: And so, yes, it's a multi-headed hydra, and we're experiencing all of it. But all of those other things, the corruption, the mental illness, the policy failures, those are all, you know, side dishes that come with fascism.
2: They're
1: the calling cards of fascism.
2: I love it. I'll take the coleslaw and the fascism. I want that side dish. So I mentioned this on the air this week, and that was that I made a phone call to the Ford dealership in my town. And I said, I want to get on the list. She goes, get on the list? The list for what? I said, well, I understand that in 2027, Ford is coming out with an EV pickup truck for $30,000. I want to buy it, okay? I'll sell my car in a heartbeat. I want to buy it. And she starts laughing at me. At first, she wasn't sure what I was talking about. And then she said, well, we haven't started the list yet. And I said, in a lot of ways, what is happening because of the war in Iran, what is happening because he's undermined all the embrace of alternative energy, they have done more for people to understand why they want to get off the oil and gas teat than we could have ever have explained. We could stroke them, Bill. We could encourage them. We could give them incentives to buy an EV. But he's given us the best incentive, which is you put a lunatic in office who goes to war in Iran, who suddenly changes the climate across the world when it comes to energy, and you want to be dependent on that? The best thing is the EV, it's dependent on the sun. And the last time I checked, he doesn't control that.
1: You could make a very entertaining and amusing video.
2: Yes.
1: Of Trump actually finally getting the Nobel Prize for his work on climate change.
2: Right.
1: Because all the horrific policies adopted have done every bit as much in the last few months as the Paris Accord. To move the rest of the world toward climate, toward remediation, and it's really it's had an enormous effect. Incidentally, along with that, I said earlier how Trump is the president in our history whose policies had the most direct effect on the economy that was ongoing while he was in office.
2: Right,
1: and that's a surprise. But the even worse consequences are for the future. And you just touched on one, which is that the American automobile industry, once the titan of the world, because of the degree to which Trump has tarnished the American brand and bullied the American automobile industry into losing track of where the world market is going, he is making our auto industry. He's paralyzing it. He's cutting its ability to export. We have a massive auto industry that can no longer export, and there's still enough demand. It hasn't all hit entirely, but it's a cliff that's ahead of us.
2: The
1: head of GM once famously said, "What's good for General Motors is good for America," and that wasn't really true, but. What's really bad for the automobile industry is really bad for America.
2: It's absolutely
1: the wrong cars, except for your Ford electric pickup that you're putting your two cents on. which is great. And Ford's done better than the others on and off.
2: But they've had to do it under wraps. They've had to do it in secret, Bill.
1: And they've been clubbed. Ford was doing very well, I thought. But they've been clubbed in doing less well. But there are, I'll just do that one for now. But there are other cliffs still ahead of us that we're almost certain to fall off now. So that as with the war in Iran, the reverberations of the inadvertent consequences of these policies will be with us for the rest of our lives and our children's lives and our children's children's lives.
2: And again, we have the idea of giving him the Nobel Prize. You know what this reminds me of? So we interviewed a reporter from the Christian Science Monitor this week about the race for mayor in L.A. And a guy named Pratt is probably going to be running against Karen Bass. Yeah. What elevated Pratt? Were these AI generated videos that made him look like, you know, Batman, whatever. And even though everybody knew it was fake, okay, but they loved the storyline, okay? The idea of somebody who's going to hear you and see you and be the winner for you and get to victory. And so many people saw these videos. They were not ads, Bill. They were videos. You just mentioned that we should do a video of him getting the Nobel Prize because of what he's able to do now as a result. Yeah. We should be doing exactly what they did for Pratt.
1: An onion-style satirical video. But it would be great. Yeah.
2: But he'd be so pleased. Oh, my God.
1: The centerpiece would be Trump himself not getting the joke.
2: But that's exactly what Pratt benefited from. He benefited from these videos that were done by some guy who basically put them out there. They were not considered ads. They were not considered a contribution to the campaign. But guess what? That helped to elevate him in a place where people were looking for change. They want a winner. They want someone who will take care of them.

0: fantasy, not just fiction, but fantasy and reality. You know, in every beer ad, there are these guys that, you know, parties with, you know, beautiful girls all love it. And now you have a whole generation of young American men whose basic goal in life is to live inside a beer ad.
1: Right.
0: You know, and it's not going to happen. And it has affected our ability to think about politics and public policy
1: Yes,
0: in a
1: yes.
0: deep way. And
1: And AI
0: as
1: is
0: far
1: building
0: as
1: on
0: our
1: that. And AI is expanding on that in
0: and
1: ways that
0: just as
1: it's
0: all,
1: just it's very.
0: yes.
1: So before I let you go, I saw a report coming out of the National News Desk. Listen to the title. White House slams report that Iran was more likely to go nuclear than before the war, that they are more likely to go nuclear now than they were
0: Of
1: before
0: course
1: the
0: they are.
1: war. And now you know that when Rubio was testifying before Congress, he said, "Oh, we've won the war." He doesn't mention the nuclear, not once. He mentioned, "Oh, we blew up their navy, we blew up this, we blew up that." But the rationale originally was nuclear weapons. And now we see a report that says Iran is more likely to go nuclear now than they were before the war, which explains why Rubio never even mentioned it.
0: The project of enlightened foreign policy in the post-World War II era, of the enlightened foreign policy, has been to help people understand that their safety lies not in the force of arms, but in the rule of law. And that that isn't just an idealistic, aspirational claim. It's a fact. And our ability to build alliances is so important, but also our ability to persuade people that they don't need nuclear weapons to be safe, that the alliances we offer, that the agreements we offer are dependable. And if you convince them that they're not, they will quickly ascertain that. And as the Iranians have no doubt done, conclude that actually all of our words of conciliation are to be dismissed, and that their only hope of security is in arms. And in fact, it won't make them secure either. It doesn't make us secure. We ought to just look at our own history. I've just been just saying, you know, look at, we fought six major wars since World War II. We lost five of them. And what it cost us in world opinion and economic wealth and the character of our society is beyond evaluation. And we have to be able to tell people that this is happening and explain forcefully and clearly that there's a better way.
1: It is it's a frightening situation, and it was best articulated by the Prime Minister of Canada. Okay? Because he got it. No longer reliable. No longer dependable. The middle countries have to get together and find their own way, because America is not the way. And he just did a remarkable job. If it is Friday, it must be Bill Curry. Bill Curry was a Connecticut state senator, controller, and two-time Democratic nominee for governor. He worked in the Clinton White House. Thank you so much for joining me. I really appreciate it, Bill.
0: As always, thank you.
1: You're welcome. This, everyone, is a Friday edition. We'll schmooze on Monday, everyone. Ciao.

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1: Hi, I'm Mark Torres, senior producer at the Pacifica Radio Archives, and welcome to From the Vault, our weekly series that takes the history out of the oldest and largest collection of public radio programming in the United States and puts it back on the radio. This week on From the Vault, we honor Nobel Prize-winning poet Seamus Heaney, who died on August 30th, 2013. We found an incredible 1983 program produced by KPFA's Pradrigan McGillicuddy, who both recorded a live reading and conducted an interview with Seamus Heaney as a new professor of literature at Harvard University, and a good 12 years before he won the Nobel Prize for Literature in 1995. But first, here is KPFK Interim Program Director Alan Minsky to speak on the value of this Pacifica Radio Archives recording.
2: Well, it's an absolutely invaluable and priceless recording. It's spectacular to listen to him reflect upon very earnestly some very direct questions from the interviewer. I find it fascinating to hear the way that that show, as it was put together by the producer, interweaves the responses to the questions with the poetry. It's just a beautiful mix of the just razor-sharp intensity of his verse, especially hearing him read it. And then his answers to the interview's questions, you hear just a human, a brilliant human, reflecting on, playing with the question, trying to work out an appropriate answer. And therein, again, you see a true brilliance to this man who tackles the questions. There's no ironic deflection, right into the depth and heart of the issue of what feminism has meant to him throughout his life. And, of course, there you see what Pacifica Radio can generate, a beautiful combination of the refined artistry and then the sort of very human reflections of the artist in a specific moment talking to an interviewer.
1: That was Alan Minsky, Interim Program Director at Pacifica Radio KPFK in Los Angeles. And now we hear part one of the 1983 Seamus Heaney interview by KPFA's Pradrigan McGillicuddy.
3: Seamus Heaney, poet.
4: I can feel the tug of the halter at the nape of her neck, the wind on her naked front. It blows her nipples to amber beads. It shakes the frail rigging of her ribs. I can see her drowned body in the bog, the weighing stone, the floating rods and bows, under which, at first, she was a barked sapling that is dug up, oak bone, brain firkin, her shaved head like a stubble of black corn, her blindfold a soiled bandage, her noose a ring to store the memories of love. Little adulteress, before they punished you, you were flaxen-haired, undernourished, and your tar-black face was beautiful. My poor scapegoat, I almost love you, but would have cast, I know, the stones of silence. I am the artful voyeur of your brain's exposed and darkened combs, your muscles webbing, and all your numbered bones. I, who have stood dumb when your betraying sisters called in tar, wept by the railings, who would connive in civilized outrage, yet understand the exact and tribal intimate revenge.
3: I'm going to start with the things that interest me most about your poetry, and that is the mythological and the feminine. And I guess I'm really interested in your perspective on feminine. Does it come simply and purely from sort of the classical concept of the muse as feminine? Or could we say that Seamus Heaney was a feminist?
5: Well, it hangs in between the two. I think anybody of any awareness clearly understands the feminist position. But you couldn't say I was a feminist, no. I mean, I'm utterly in sympathy with the position. But my My habits of thought aren't feminist. I'm constantly making political adjustments because of the feminist pressure. I think that's what's interesting about the feminist movement, that it is changing people's behavior. That's what politics, to some extent, is about. And my whatever the feminine aspect of the sensibility, I think it's part of my temperament. It's part of a given condition of my nature rather than a deliberate program. I think all artists are androgynous, you know, that they are. If we talk about, but there are so many stereotypes, but one of the masculine stereotypes is ego and overbearing control, and that offends me in life and in art.
3: Do you see that as masculine then?
5: Well, that's one of the stereotypes of it, you know.
3: Yes.
5: I've known many overbearing, egotistical women also.
3: Well, presumably they had a lot of masculinity.
5: Several of them feminists. I'm shy of talking about this a little bit. When I started to write, I was fond of talking about it. And there are a number of poems in my work where I speak in the voice of a woman. I think it's a sympathy with a violation, really, that is the heart of it. There's a poem called Shore Woman somewhere. Several poems were the sense of that's the best way I can put it.
3: Mm-hmm.
5: Violation is what engages the imagination. Also, I think the older you get, the more cautious you get about making abstract what is instinctive in you.
3: Making abstract.
5: In talking about it instead of doing it.
3: Does that cautiousness come then with a reluctance to take a stand then?
5: No.
3: An issue?
5: No, we're talking about the feminine. I don't have any stance to take on it. I mean, of course I could take a stand on it, but I mean, let's begin again.
3: No, I'd like to pursue that because I found that in your poetry, not just with the feminine too. You have begun, especially in your later poetry, if not in the beginning, to address the political.
5: Mm-hmm.
3: Especially coming from Northern Ireland as you do within the historical framework of that. But I've noticed that even though you present political issues, you do not make a judgment. You do not bring it to conclusion. You just simply present images or attitudes of the people. Because most of your poems, when they deal with the politics, I've noticed are very personalized.
5: Mm-hmm.
3: They usually, the ideas are presented through the deaths or the lives of people that you actually knew.
5: I think there's a judgment implicit in most of them. That is that the good society is a society of tolerance and adjustment. I could talk about the political aspect of the feminine. Fine, I just don't like talking about myself very much on that front.
3: The personal, yeah.
5: I mean, one of the things I learned in the 2 weeks I was teaching down in Notre Dame there, and a number of woman poets, I learned how much my tradition and my sense of the tradition was so dominantly male, which I knew all along, but what I didn't really know was how bruising that was to some feminist intelligences. I mean, I knew it abstractly, but I encountered it in the flesh, as it were, that when I would talk about Ben Jonson or Shakespeare or Dryden or Wordsworth or Yeats or Arnold or Lowell, I mean, I gradually, because of their political...
3: Their reaction to it.
5: Awareness, yeah. Mm-hmm. Because of their political presence, I began to learn how bruising this felt to them. On the other hand, I also found in myself the symptoms of any power group, you know, which is a kind of petulance, which says, well, I'm damned if I'm going to change just because of X, Y, and Z, you know. And that's the second thing I think you have to beware of. That is, when you learn what's wrong, and find yourself part of it, that some part of you doesn't rejoice and obstinately maintain the old system. But there is a fine moral inner point there, because I've noticed some men conniving, you know, with woman politics, reading women poets in a kind of slithery spirit of compromise or of manipulation, if you like, which I don't think is interesting either, just because we know that's the current mode.
3: So we have to demonstrate an appreciation that's not really true?
5: Yeah. That's, I think, worse nearly. That, in fact, at a deep level, preserves the structures that the feminists are trying to break down. So I've lived for almost 20 years with a woman, and we've lived in a state of self-education, both of us. And I think that the conjugal life, conducted vigorously and vehemently, is an image of the good inner life, masculine and feminine balances.
6: The freest place, of course, is the erotic life. And as the man said when he came back from Paris, sex in Ireland is in its infancy.

0: This is a poem called The Otter. It's not really erotic, it's conjugal. That's an image of the good politics, too, I think, where the erotic and the conjugal can hold the line. The Otter. When you plunged, the light of Tuscany wavered and swung through the pool from top to bottom. I loved your wet head and smashing crawl, your fine swimmer's back and shoulders surfacing and surfacing again this year and every year since. I sat dry-throated on the warm stones. You were beyond me. The mellowed clarities, the grape deep air thinned and disappointed. Thank God for the slow loadening. When I hold you now, we are close and deep as the atmosphere and water. My two hands are plumbed water. You are my palpable, lithe otter of memory in the pool of the moment, turning to swim on your back. Each silent, thigh-shaking kick, retilting the light, heaving the cool at your neck. And suddenly you're out, back again, intent as ever, heavy and frisky in your freshened pelt, printing the stones.
1: Well, I had this notion of Irish as a language of vowels, which I associated with the round form, which I associated with the pregnant belly and the open vagina, and I associated the consonants with phallic strokes and imperialism. I mean, it was just another myth, another metaphor. Yeah, I think every language, like every person, has the consonant and the vowel in them. But yeah. But from the point of view of politics, if you like, from the point of view of dealing with the secrets of your medium, words themselves, it's nice to be able to make them metaphorical also.
2: I was tickled by the way that you said one of the myths of difference last night is the fact that even like yourself, writing in the English language, you like to convince yourself that you're an Irish person speaking and writing in the English language. You also mentioned that you liked the English language, you thought it was a nice language. In one of your poems, I think it's The Wool Trade, if I remember.
1: Yeah. Right?
2: You talk about it as a, what is it, a stiff, with flecks of blood?
1: Yeah.
2: I must deal with a stiff language with flecks of blood.
1: Yeah, well, that was it. That poem, Tweed, it was really talking about wool, different wools, you know, using them as a metaphor for different historical experiences. And the characteristic and beautiful Irish wool product is a hand-woven tweed, which does have the almost the physical texture of a heathery, mountainy landscape. The English wool trade is a much more woven, worsted fabric, and it seems to me to have the woven composure of English life in it. Also, of course, the English killed the Irish wool trade. That's another matter. But also, that I was down in the southwest of England, around Wiltshire, and the person whom I was driving me around, showing me the place, his voice bespoke some kind of possession and composure. And it was a linguistic, woolly metaphor again.
0: But John Montague has made a very potent poem out of it. He called it The Grafted Tongue. Dumb, bloodied, the severed head now chokes to speak another tongue. As in a long suppressed dream, some stuttering, garbled ordeal of my own. An Irish child weeps at school, repeating its English. After each mistake, the master gouges another mark on the tally stick hung about its neck, like a bell on a cow, a hobble on a straying goat. To slur and stumble in shame the altered syllables of your own name, to stray sadly home and find the turf-cured width of your parents' hearth growing slowly alien. In cabin and field, they still speak the old tongue. You may greet no one. To grow a second tongue, as harsh a humiliation as twice to be born. Decades later, that child's grandchild's speech stumbles over lost syllables of an old order.
1: As a group in Ireland, I mean, part of the being Irish, and this is one of the things I lament, really, sometimes being Irish is reduced to be not being English.
2: Yes.
1: You know, that's a kind of stupid, narrow
2: yes.
1: vision of it. But because of the historical circumstances, sometimes you find all the notions of nationality coming down to a definition against English or British, which is, you know, finally very narrow. That was one of the things I was glad to find in first time I came to the West Coast here in 1970-71. I had, just by birth and unconscious experience, I had a whole ground of metaphor and landscape out of the country, you know, out of a rural outback, and within the metropolitan English imagination, or lack of imagination, this was simply a colourful, pastoral, picturesque possession. Mm-hmm. And while they praised the poems I wrote, they somehow patronised them. And when I came here, one of the things that I was delighted to discover was in the work of somebody like, say, Gary Snyder, in a different way in the work of Robert Bly. This was at a moment of protest and so on, and awakening awareness that, if like the almost Neolithic culture which was still present in the countryside where I grew up, wasn't just a picturesque survival, it was a necessary way of being upon Earth, because the capitalist, technological, modern, if you like, rip-off of Earth's resources was perceived, rightly, to be a violation of living on the Earth. And that, so I began to see, you know, going to the well for water, which in one way is kind of picturesque Irish postcard, you know, how nice. On the other hand, I began to see it as a proper human behaviour.
2: So what you're saying is when you came here to the West Coast, you could see more clearly the veracity of that?
1: Yeah, I could see it's, if you like, in the largest sense, it's political implications. That it wasn't just an old-fashioned custom, that it was an image, if you like, of the proper relationship with the planet.
2: That's probably some reflection of the real interest here with ethnicity and roots in the whole American Indian culture, which is so strong. Many people have drawn a parallel, actually, to the role of the Celts on the continent of Europe to the role of the Native American Indians on the American continent, and I don't think that's so far-fetched.
1: No, I don't think it's so far-fetched either, no.
2: No.
1: I mean, but I suppose, just as we know little about the Indians, we know little about the Celts, but we know that they had some, well, both the Celts and Red Indians are part of the dream life of the modern man, among other things, as well as having been anthropological facts. They are part of the metaphorical backward look that we have.
0: This is called A Drink of Water, but an old woman who lived down the fields, as they said, from us. Our house had a water pump, and until the late 1950s in the country district where we lived, there was no mains water supply, so that people from different houses came to the pump. So it was a kind of a world centre,
3: people came and went. And I've written about this, but I don't know whether that allows you or disallows you to repeat it. But I liked to think that when you pumped the water, when you pumped the pump, it made a sound which said, omphalos, omphalos, omphalos, omphalos, which was the word that they used in Greece for the navel, the center, and was at Delphi there was a stone which marked the center of the world, which was called the omphalos. So I've begun to think of this pump standing there as the world center of a world, not necessarily the world. She came every morning to draw water, like an old bat staggering up the field. The pump's whooping cough, the bucket's clatter and slow diminuendo as it filled, announced her. I recall her grey apron, the pocked white enamel of the brimming bucket, and the treble creak of her voice like the pump's handle. Nights when a full moon lifted past her gable, it fell back through her window and would lie into the water set out on the table, where I have dipped to drink again, to be faithful to the admonishment on her cup. Remember the giver, fading off the lip. She had this cup that she gave to visitors, which had a text on it which said, remember the giver, which was obviously bought at the seaside. It was an evangelical text, but it had all kinds of personal, remember the person who gave you the thing, and also in terms of, I suppose, the lyric poet's vision of things, the giver is the muse.
2: Which brings me to ritual sacrifice, which is another element that I feel strongly attracted to in your work. And as I've read it again and again, I feel like I realize that I don't know how you feel about ritual sacrifice.
1: Oh, it's terrible.
2: So I couldn't tell that at the beginning. I sense some ambivalence upon your part about, especially last night as you explained that the blood sacrifice is still with us. And perhaps it's even less honest because it is so disguised in rhetoric. It's not nearly so pure as the act of these ancestral people.
1: Well, I think there are two ways of apprehending experience. One is morally, and the moral apprehension of experience is absolutely necessary for the conduct of your life and the conduct of the good society. And many things which on the other, I mean the other way, in the largest way, say imaginatively, mm-hmm. certain structures of human behavior are completely understandable and have a deeply satisfactory pattern. But if you're going to go through with them yourself, it would be being destructive and immoral, if you like.
2: Mm-hmm.
1: And I think sacrifice is one of those, although sacrifice, I think, self-sacrifice is still, the notion of sacrifice is, I think, not only an imaginative verity, but it's a moral fact of the moral life also. But sacrificing somebody else is a different matter. But it's still an obedience to the other.
2: The sacrifice.
1: Yeah.
2: Yes.
1: And it is part of the religious vision of the world, I think.
2: Which in America, it's practically non-existent. The idea of sacrifice of just about any kind in the States has really fallen into disuse, or has become so aberrant. I mean, on a very simple level, there's no credence or respect given to even the sacrifice of a mother for her children, let's say. I mean, the whole idea of sacrifice does really not pertain in this culture, which is very much the I, the me,
1: yes.
2: get.
1: Well, I mean, in post-Freudian terms, or in times, the idea of self-control equals repression, you know, somehow. The idea of self-sacrifice equals neurosis. And that leaves you simply with the I.
3: This is called the Tollant Man, and it is related to the Bogland thing because the Tollant Man was an archaeological find in a district called Tolland in Jutland. And the archaeologist who wrote about him in a book called The Bog People thought that this man, who had been lying in the peat for roughly 2,000 years from the Iron Age, certainly, naked and clearly throttled, a human sacrifice of some sort, Globe, the archaeologist, felt that he was a part of a fertility ritual and that he was sacrificed in the wintertime to the earth feminine generative principle. He was put down with her, the masculine bridegroom, to lie with her so that the new year would come up. So the mixture of sacrificial death and regeneration, that structure of thinking and feeling, struck me as exactly the same as the basic structural thinking of Irish republicanism since the early 20th century, through Pierce especially, who had a not immodest identification with Christ, in that he would spill his blood and redeem the country. And that this was pretty common at the time. I mean, you get it not only in Irish republican ideology, but in British imperialist ideology. Those of you who know a poem by, oh, what the hell they call him? He's a First World War poet, Julian Grenfell, which is a terrific kind of jingoistic British enter the war theme, which begins, "The naked earth is warm with spring," and so on. But within that imperial culture, there was also the idea that to spill the blood was to renew the earth and to renew the nation and to renew the group. So, there's this kind of amorous collusion between the enemy and, you know, the colon and the colonise, their images. Anyway, I'll stop giving a lecture and begin to say something. This tolerant man, I just was obsessed with him, with this photograph, which was the face of somebody who had died roughly 2,000 years ago. And he looked like all my old uncles, and he was at once remote and present to me, an ancestor in the Western European sense and an ancestor almost in the family sense. That little twitch of moustache, that archaic face that has almost disappeared. Anyway, tolerant man. Someday I will go to Aarhus to see his peat-brown head, the mild pods of his eyelids, his pointed skin cap. In the flat country where they dug him out, his last gruel of winter seeds caked in his stomach, naked except for the cap, noose, and girdle, I will stand a long time. Bridegroom to the goddess, she tightened her torque on him and opened her fen. Those dark juices working him to a saint's kept body, trove of the turf cutter's honeycombed workings. Now his stained face reposes at Aarhus. I could risk blasphemy, consecrate the cauldron bog, our holy ground, and pray him to make germinate the scattered, ambushed flesh of laborers, stockinged corpses laid out in the farmyards, telltale skin and teeth flecking the sleepers of four young brothers trailed for miles along the lines. Something of his sad freedom as he rode the tumbril should come to me, driving, saying the names Tollund, Graubal, Nebelgord, watching the pointing hands of country people, not knowing their tongue. Out there in Jutland, in the old man-killing parishes, I will feel lost, unhappy, and at home.

0: Seamus Heaney, poet, was produced by Padraigín McGillicuddy from an interview conducted with Mr. Heaney and from two public readings he gave in the San Francisco Bay Area in the summer of 1983.
1: You are listening to From the Vault, this week profiling Nobel Prize-winning poet Seamus Heaney, who died on August 30th, 2013. For more information on this program or to get a copy of this program, call us at the archives at 1-800-735-0230 or contact us at fromthevaultradio.org. Before we hear part two of this 1983 Seamus Heaney program, we would like to share an interview with a recent graduate of the Seamus Heaney Center for Poetry in Dublin, Ireland.
2: I'm Siobhan O'Machan-Bronach, and I'm happy to say that I'm a graduate of the Seamus Heaney Center for Poetry in Belfast, Queen's University, Summer Session 2012. We were all shocked on August 30th this year in the morning to get the message that Seamus Heaney had passed away at the age of 74. And those of us who appreciate world poetry, as well as Irish poetry, certainly owe a debt to Seamus Heaney for branching out from that small little village town in Moss Bawn, the farm where he was raised, in Derry, Northern Ireland, in the late 30s and early 40s, to become a poet who went beyond his own condition, that condition at the time being under the aegis of an empire, brought into a union against its will, that being Ireland, and in a section of Ireland that was essentially taken from the Irish, you know, by the British. And so he, as a poet, as he developed his sensibilities as a poet and leaned in that direction, and there are many wonderful poets, there's many wonderful poems from that early period that he reflects on of being on the farm and watching his father and appreciating his mother and being the oldest of nine. And here is someone who then, at the time that he gets the Nobel Prize for Literature in 1995, has written The Redress of Poetry, in which he talks about how poetry opened up a world to him that came away and out of his very, what would be considered narrow life experience, and introduced him to the world, particularly of Ted Hughes was an early influence, Robert Frost, he was introduced to in his early years, as well as Irish poets like Patrick Kavanagh. And in his Redress of Poetry, he also then branched out into Central and Eastern Europe to introduce those of us who had a particular interest in the Irish canon of poetry. Then we became aware of the big new Herbert. We became aware of Czesław Miłosz, Osip Mandelstam, and a whole canon of Polish poetry. So for me and for those who love poetry, and in particular draw from Seamus Heaney, the eloquence and elegance of his very unique landscape of art and life. His ability to transcend and transform from what some would say and wanted to make him to be only an Irish poet. He indeed, you know, is a poet for the 20th century. And interestingly enough, he has something to say about rap in this 21st century. So he could scale the heights of human creativity and expression and find a place for poetry for all of us.
1: And now we present the 1983 Seamus Heaney interview by KPFA's Padraigan McGillicuddy.
0: Seamus Heaney, poetry, politics, and piety.
3: I must have dreamt at the wheel. A roadblock swung into view as I took a corner fluently at speed, so that I had to brake and creep past soldiers flattened in the hedge, with guns cradled on tripods covering me, up to three halted pigs under camouflage. The pigs, by the way, aren't the police, they are the vehicles that they use, they're called pigs. Up to three halted pigs under camouflage. The tightness and the stillness round that space, when the car stops in the road, the troops take in its make and number, and as one bends his face towards your door, you catch sight of more in a field beyond, hunkering with intent, behind black pupils with a perfect bore. It is all the pure calm of nightmare, like standing throat deep in a pool, your head a severed head on a pane of water. Name, sir, driving license. Destination. The light flotsam of his intonation skimmed past me like a bit part in Shakespeare, Cockney as Keats or Oh, What a Lovely War. How different were the words home, Christ, ale, master on his lips and on mine. Just step out, sir. Open your boot and sign this document. Yet why should I fear him less than my own neighbor in the khaki of his local regiment? This island, sir, we've had a lot today heading across there. What's it all about? They're pilgrims. It's a kind of purgatory, I answered. He was handing back the license, but shouted to his mates up in the turret of the pig, "It's the Bible, frampers, we're getting through this area." Okay, you can drive on now, sir. Two riflemen waved their rifles to motion me away. A little emptier, as always, drained bodiless almost, as if their armament and insolence, natural or trained, had flushed out of me everything I was, and all that was left was bone I had betrayed, and the steering wheel in my obedient paws. But soon it felt like a fictional event, the temper of that voice irrelevant to blowing heather, cloud shadow, bent thorns. To be at one with things, a piled-up cairn, a ploughed field in Ulster white with gulls. I began to roar, "I hate where I was born. I hate my neighbour. Hate everything that made me biddable and unforthcoming." And so I drove for the border, a goaded shadow.
4: You describe yourself, and the world described you as a northern poet, and yet you've lived in the South, the Republic, now for a number of years. It doesn't, from what I've been able to tell, seem to have had a great effect on your work. The material is still very northern.
5: Well, I mean, Ireland's a small country. When you say you live in the South, you've crossed the border and gone 100 miles south.
4: But there is a great difference.
5: There is. The second thing is to be said there is that from the beginning I didn't... I mean, Ireland... From Kerry to Donegal, north to south, east to west, I felt at home in all of it. My sense of identity included Irish history, Irish language, Irish landscape, the Irish past, the whole thing. So, and that was part of the point of the Northern Catholic refusal of the Northern state, was that it disallowed their identity as Irish. I mean, my crossing the border didn't... It'd be different for a unionist, you know, who would have a different piety, who would feel he was doing something different by going south. I was just walking into the same culture, the same faintly Catholic, more than faintly Catholic, pious, you know, there's the same basis, the same vision, north and south, as far as the Catholic's concerned. The Protestant's point is that, indeed, when he crosses the border, he walks into a popish republic. and lots of his post-Reformation freedoms are threatened. His sense of belonging to the British tradition is affronted, for he's gone into a bunch of natives who have broke away.
4: Ethnics.
5: Yeah.
4: Is that why you felt, I was puzzled a little bit by one remark you made last night, that you felt it was necessary to point out that Derek Maughan was a Protestant. Does that have something to do with why you felt that was necessary?
5: Well, that was meant to be Mary.
4: Flip. Yeah.
5: Also, I didn't know who was in the audience. And one of my anathemas is that people of extremist political persuasion, Irish Republicans, they pay lip service to the idea of uniting two traditions and all that. But in fact, what the IRA is effecting is a sectarian war. And it was just meant to be an irritant as much as a flip. But I don't think there was anybody there who needed to be irritated.
4: No. Maughan really is a wonderful poet, and I was interested in the way that you used his work to bring up the dichotomy for poets between a collective voice and an individual voice. Do you feel that same struggle within yourself, too?
5: Well, I've talked about it a lot. Yeah. I think almost... I was so group bonded, you know, that I was just naturally a collective voice. But you can't have a literary intelligence and live in the 20th century without being aware of the alternatives and the choices there. Montagu, interestingly, is much more also the voice of a tradition. It's to do with belonging to a minority as opposed to majority, I think. But Maughan, on the other hand, within the Northern Unionist Protestant tradition, specifically the Ulster Unionist Protestant tradition, Maughan defects from that too.
4: Mm.
5: He wants to get away from it, and one of the poems of which I also was thinking of reading last night, but I didn't.
4: Fire King.
5: Exactly, yeah, The Last of the Fire Kings, where he wants to stop the barbarous cycle. The Protestant imagination is faced with a different problem. The Protestant's imagination sees history as having been completed, you know. The founding of the state and the establishment of Stormont and the setting up of the order of things that was there, that was the ideal completion. Well, the Catholic nationalist imagination always sees history as incomplete until something... some new epiphany. So when the violence started, to the Protestant imagination, it was a disturbance of the structure, and all that imagination wanted was it to be over. It was somehow irrelevant. It was a threat, but not... it was something to be handled and got over. Whereas for the Catholic imagination, it was the moment of apotheosis, perhaps. And whatever you thought, again, morally about the action... you knew mythologically and imaginatively that this was offering the fulfillment of time, you know. So there's a completely different engagement, if you like, with the political moment in the nationalist imagination, I think. This is called A Constable Calls. It's a memory of Ulster as it was and as it is in the deep inner psyche, one of suspicion and fear. The constable is a policeman, and the police, the RUC, the leathery, booted, gunned, black, gleaming, demon dream image of the unionist thing, used to ride on their bicycles and come along and take up tillage returns, quite innocent activities. Just taking up the record of the crops and the cattle and so on. But they couldn't help when they came into the house of a Catholic or a nationalist household. Besides being their accommodating, decent selves, bearing with them this dream image of danger. So this is from the child's point of view in that house when one of these men comes in. His bicycle stood at the windowsill, the rubber cowl of a mud splasher skirting the front mudguard, its fat black handle grips heating in sunlight, the spud of the dynamo gleaming and cocked back, the pedal treads hanging relieved of the boot of the law. His cap was upside down on the floor next to his chair. The line of its pressure ran like a bevel in his slightly sweating hair. He had unstrapped the heavy ledger, and my father was making tillage returns in acres, roods, and perches. Arithmetic and fear. I sat staring at the polished holster with its button flap, the braid cord looped into the revolver butt. Any other root crops? Mangels, marrow stems, anything like that? No. But was there not a line of turnips where the seed ran out in the potato field? I assumed small gilts and sat imagining the black hole in the barracks. He stood up, shifted the baton case further round on his belt, closed the doomsday book, fitted his cap back with two hands, and looked at me as he said goodbye. A shadow bobbed in the window. He was snapping the carrier spring over the ledger. His boot pushed off, and the bicycle ticked, ticked, ticked.
4: Another image that really, I was fully aware of the fact that as a Catholic, an Irish Catholic, I never read the Bible, never even cracked the book. But when you pointed it last night that the Catholic was full of feminine litanies compared to biblical preaching, it was like a whole window opened up for me. Because I think of all those religions as very patriarchal, all of them, Judeo, Christianity, and Muslim. But when you think about it so much, especially in Irish Catholicism, mm-hmm. so much of that is channeled through a feminine ideal, the Virgin Mary.
5: Oh, yeah, absolutely. I mean, I believe that that affects the sensibility deeply. I mean, a lot of Irish Catholic subcultures to do with pleading and murmuring repeating and, you know, there's something slightly amorous as well as doleful about the litany.
6: I suppose deep down in me there is instruction from the stealthy accommodations that were available in the rural country I grew up in between Presbyterian, Orange, Unionist farmers and Catholic nationalist litany saying, as opposed to Bible reading, if he has one, is to offer an image of the good polis, the good res publica people. So this poem is called The Other Side. That's one of the courteous evasive terms that is used to describe the other, describe, instead of using very, very uneasy terms like Protestant or Orange Man or anything like that, the other side. Very courteous. And courtesy is utterly necessary in the good society. I use it allegorically here because our farm ran along this Presbyterian farmer's farm, and it was on the other side of the March drain. He was an old man called Junkin, very patriarchal, with white hair. And when we worked in the summertime in the fields, I would go home from college in my teens in the summer vacations. The holiday job, I always repined for a holiday job where I'd get paid and go away. Instead, I was at home and going through the communal obligation, which is to work for them and they would work for you. In the fields of the Presbyterian farmers, often the older men would refer to characters in the Old Testament, like Jacob or Lazarus or whatever. Well, that's the New Testament. David and Goliath and so on. Whereas our crowd constantly referred to the central character in the New Testament, but usually in terms of exclamation. Jesus Christ. So when the destructive energies burst apart, necessary destructions began, perhaps, in order to shift towards some creative new life in the North. I didn't want to use the old language. I tried to find some way of talking a new language about the divisions and at the same time to tap the energies. And one of the ways I thought you could distinguish between the two groups was their attitude to language and the way the Protestants used the biblical language and the way we used the language of imploring feminine litanies and so on. Anyway, this is a poem called The Other Side. Thigh deep in sedge and marigolds, a neighbor laid his shadow on the stream, vouching, "It's as poor as Lazarus, that ground," and brushed away among the shaken leaves. I lay where his field sloped to meet our fallow, nested on moss and rushes, my ears swallowing his fabulous biblical dismissal, that tongue of chosen people. When he would stand like that on the other side, white-haired, swinging his blackthorn at the marsh weeds, he prophesied above our scraggy acres, then turned away towards his promised furrows on the hill, a wake of pollen drifting to our bank, next season's tares. For days we would rehearse each patriarchal dictum. Lazarus, the Pharaoh, Solomon, and David and Goliath rolled magnificently, like loads of hay, too big for our small lanes, or faltered on a rut. Your side of the house, I believe, hardly ruled by the book at all. His brain was a whitewashed kitchen, hung with texts, swept tidy as the body of the Kirk.

0: or go up and touch his shoulder and talk about the weather or the price of grass seed. To slip away is a temptation always in a moment of confrontation to break even the stealthy ties that are there. And it's one of the destructive things that is occurring now, that the possibility for connivance is being taken away. If your self-respect as a Protestant says that you shouldn't be linking up with the Catholic crowd, and if as a Protestant you think the Catholics are all IRA people, and if the IRA are constantly practicing destruction upon you, your self-respect says, I can't deal with that, I can't deal with them. And the ties within the polis, the Northern Ireland community, the Irish community, including the Northern Protestants, are threatened. People always need an excuse to be weak. And terrorist images of the good life don't give you any excuse to be weak.
1: Even though, as you say, there has to be an individual literary imagination. So many of the Northern poets, the ones that we've been talking about today, seem to have so much in common. Love of the land, a real respect for the goddess, or ritual marriage to the goddess somehow, a preoccupation with death seems to be really quite phenomenal in all poets, especially you and Montague. The two of you almost seem to be, although your work is different, you seem to be dealing very much with the same issues. And it's this preoccupation with death that I find perhaps the most telling in view of the current political situation, historically political situation in the North. For instance, your funeral rites. It seemed to me that you weren't so much lamenting death as the fact that there's no ceremony attached to it anymore.
0: Well, yeah. And that is accurate, and indeed that's exactly what underlies that poem, was the idea that if the community could demonstrate to itself what was happening. I mean, that one of the things about a funeral is it's a communal signifying of the enormity of the individual death. You know, everybody stops at work and they go together and they move together in ritual shape behind it. I imagine to myself, if one victim of deliberate killing, whether it was an army killing or an IRA killing, could be selected and the whole of the Northern community went to that funeral, it would be just a reminder, a public reminder to themselves of death, life, whatever. Yeah. But there's something also in Irish Catholic culture, it's almost in love with the easeful death, as Keats says. Everything is viewed sub specie aeternitatis, you know. But I believe that the quality of what happens at that moment of inspiration, shall we say, that the quality of the work produced is related to the quality of the writer's life between the moments of inspiration. And that the more preoccupied she is or he is with questions that are central and earnest, the better the moment of freedom will be. In other words, I believe the old-fashioned notion that that it takes a good human being to produce good work.
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0: From New York, this is Democracy Now!
1: We have proved once and for all that there is no such thing as progressive except for Palestine. I will fight for health care, not bombs. To abolish ICE. And to unrig this economy once and for all.
0: A former U.S. Army surgeon who volunteered in Gaza is one step closer to winning a seat in Congress representing New Jersey. We'll speak to Dr. Adam Hamawi, who won the Democratic primary on Tuesday. He's also known for saving the life of U.S. Senator Tammy Duckworth when she was serving in Iraq, her legs blown off. We'll speak to also the prominent streamer and leftist commentator Hassan Piker, who is just banned from traveling to Britain. He's an outspoken critic of Israel and Britain's support of the genocide in Gaza.
2: The British government, instead of listening to the demands being made, being made by the masses, have decided to increase the repression. The way that they think they can deal with this problem. They think they can silence us. They think they can silence you. They think they can just jail and punish dissidents and hope that it goes away.
0: Britain also banned Cenk Uygur of the Young Turks, who happens to be Hassan Piker's uncle. Piker's also facing a possible U.S. investigation for joining a solidarity trip to Cuba. And we'll talk to him about the divide within the Democratic Party over Israel and other issues. All that and more coming up. Welcome to Democracy Now!, democracynow.org, the War and Peace Report. I'm Amy Goodman. Senate Republicans have rammed through a $70 billion budget reconciliation package to fund Trump's immigration crackdown through 2029. This is in addition to the $170 billion already approved for ICE and Border Patrol last year as part of Trump's so-called One Big Beautiful Bill. Alaska Senator Lisa Murkowski was the sole Republican to vote against the bill early Friday morning. The legislation does not include language that would permanently bar the Trump administration from creating a $1.8 billion slush fund for Trump's MAGA allies, a ban that was backed even by some Republicans. The legislation now heads to the House. This comes as detained immigrants continue to raise alarm over the inhumane, unsanitary, and dangerous conditions they face in ICE jails nationwide amidst a record number of deaths in ICE custody since Trump's return to office. At least 18 immigrants have died in ICE custody since the beginning of the year alone. Meanwhile, the Washington Post reports ICE plans to stop reporting deaths of immigrants that occur within 30 days of being released from custody. Israeli attacks across Lebanon have killed at least 6 people so far today, despite the announcement of an extension of the U.S.-brokered so-called ceasefire. The agreement between Israeli and Lebanese diplomats seeks to create zones inside Lebanon in which Hezbollah operatives would be banned. Hezbollah has not been part of the negotiations, which the group's leader, Naeem Qassem, has rejected as a farce. On Thursday, Qassem also warned of more retaliatory attacks unless Israel agrees to a comprehensive ceasefire and withdraws from southern Lebanon. Over 3,500 people have now been killed, more than 10,000 injured in Israeli strikes on Lebanon since early March. Meanwhile, U.S. lawmakers have voted down a resolution seeking to block U.S. military support for Israel's assault on Lebanon. On Thursday, 91 House Democrats joined nearly all Republicans in a vote of 324-92 to defeat the resolution authored by Michigan Congressmember Rashida Tlaib, who forced the vote over what she called Israel's genocidal war on Lebanon. Iran's Islamic Revolutionary Guard Corps says there will be no peace in the region until Israeli forces withdraw from Lebanon and has reaffirmed its support for Hezbollah. This comes as the World Food Program warns millions of people face acute hunger due to soaring costs and shortages of fuel and fertilizer due to the closure of the Strait of Hormuz. The UN agency warns the crisis has pushed an additional 2.5 million people in Somalia, 1.3 million people in Sri Lanka, and 2.3 million in Afghanistan into acute food insecurity. In the Gaza Strip, Al Jazeera reports a Palestinian family of five was burned alive as they slept in their beds when Israel bombed their home in Gaza City overnight. They were among nine people killed in the attack. This is a Palestinian man who lost his daughter and his two grandchildren.
3: The war did not end. It is a hoax. The war did not end. They are fooling people. Nothing ended. They are martyrs every day. They are martyrs in all places in Gaza every day. What war ended? The war ended from one side only.
0: Since October, when Israel agreed on paper to a U.S.-brokered ceasefire with Hamas, it's killed nearly 950 Palestinians in near-constant attacks on Gaza. Nearly 3,000 others have been wounded in that time. The Trump administration's begun dismantling the Ocean Observatory's initiative, a network of ocean floor sensors that collect critical data on marine ecosystems, ocean currents, and the climate crisis. The National Science Foundation said this week it'll decommission more than 900 deep-sea sensors installed a decade ago. Its closure was recommended by the Heritage Foundation Project 2025 playbook for Trump's presidency. Scientists warn the move will severely degrade efforts to monitor changing climate patterns and could negatively affect weather forecasting and extreme weather alerts. The Trump administration's proposed rule changes to the Federal Register that would give the president and his political appointees far more power to decide how billions of dollars of scientific research grants are awarded. Draft regulations released by the Office of Management and Budget would give partisan political appointees oversight over how grants are awarded to scientists researching everything from vaccine safety to LGBTQ plus health to the climate crisis. Trump appointees would also have the power to terminate active projects and could limit international scientific collaborations. The American Association for the Advancement of Science condemned the proposed rule as a brazen power grab and said it would make future discoveries less likely. The Union of Concerned Scientists warned, quote, it could also give politically connected industries a functional veto over research that might reveal risks associated with products and practices. The White House has announced funding for construction of what would be the first new U.S. coal plants in 13 years. On Thursday, President Trump announced $700 million in new federal funding for the coal industry during an Oval Office gathering with Republican governors and cabinet members.
4: If you look at China, if you look at so many of the successful countries, they're using coal. If you look at some of the real great failures countries, they're using wind. Just keeps blowing, blowing, blowing, and puts you right out of business.
0: This week's attorneys general from seven states sued the Trump administration over its efforts to cancel a major offshore wind lease off the coast of New York. President Trump appeared to struggle to remain awake during his appearance in the Oval Office Thursday, closing his eyes for extended periods of time, and at one point slumping in his chair at the Resolute desk. It's the latest in a series of public events where Trump appeared to doze off in full view of the White House press corps. On Wednesday, Secretary of State Marco Rubio testified to a House committee that he'd never seen President Trump fall asleep. That prompted California Congressmember Ted Lieu to accuse Rubio of lying to Congress. who then played video from a December cabinet meeting where Rubio praised Trump's leadership while the president appeared to sleep.
5: You are literally talking about issues of war and peace, and Donald Trump is sleeping right next to you.
6: No, he's not.
5: If Donald Trump cannot stay awake at these important meetings where the cameras are rolling, imagine what he's like when the cameras are not there. So I'm going to ask you, have you been at classified meetings where Donald Trump has fallen asleep or had trouble staying awake?
6: I've never been at any meeting where, and the things are showing me now, he was not falling asleep.
0: The online prediction markets platform known as Kalshi has reported the disgraced former Republican Congress member George Santos to federal authorities on suspicion of insider trading. Two sources familiar with the investigation say Kalshi contacted the Commodity Futures Trading Commission and the Department of Justice after Santos placed bets on whether or not he would attend the State of the Union address last February. Santos bet against his own attendance after posting this video to his hundreds of thousands of social media followers.
7: I'm going to be there for the State of the Union in the gallery, guys. Just chill, trolls, chill, okay?
0: Santos was expelled from Congress in 2023 and pleaded guilty last year to wire fraud, identity theft, lying to Congress, stealing money from campaign donors, and fraudulent unemployment claims. He was released from federal prison in October after President Trump commuted his 7-year sentence. It's not clear whether Santos will face new criminal charges. This comes after President Trump lashed out at prominent politicians who've sought to regulate or ban Kalshi and similar platforms. Writing on his Truth Social site after Minnesota last month became the first state to ban prediction markets, Trump called Governor Tim Walz scum, along with Chris Christie, Letitia James, and J.B. Pritzker. Trump added, quote, "Other countries are after this new form of financial market, and we want to remain at the top. Likewise, and even more importantly, where we're currently the crypto, Bitcoin, et cetera, capital of the world, other countries are trying to diligently replace us in that capacity, but we won't let that happen," Trump wrote. Democratic lawmakers are urging the Trump administration to scrap a proposal making it easier for 401ks and other retirement plans to offer investments in cryptocurrency, private equity, and so-called alternative assets. In a letter to the Labor Department, Senators Elizabeth Warren and Bernie Sanders and Congressmember Bobby Scott, Warren, quote, "This would strip long-held investor protections from retirement savers and encourage the use of more risky, complex, and expensive investments. The proposed rule is harmful to American workers," they wrote. In California, voters in the city of Monterey Park have approved a measure that permanently bans the construction of new data centers, defeating a proposal to build a massive new artificial intelligence site near a residential neighborhood. It's the first time a municipality has banned a data center through a direct ballot initiative. This comes as new research from the UN University warns that by 2030, global data centers are projected to consume 945 terawatt hours of electricity, or nearly triple what Pakistan, Bangladesh, and Nigeria consume annually combined. The report also finds data centers' water footprint will equal the basic annual domestic water needs of all 1.3 billion people in sub-Saharan Africa. In New Jersey, Republican Congressmember Tom Kaine Jr. won an uncontested primary election on Tuesday, even though he has not been seen in public in over 3 months. Kaine's campaign has offered little explanation for his absence, saying only it's due to a personal medical condition that might be several more weeks before Kaine is healthy enough to return to Capitol Hill. Kaine won the endorsement of President Trump, who praised him on social media as working tirelessly, while adding, quote, "He will never let you down." Kaine has missed over 100 votes since his disappearance in early March. The House Oversight Committee has released a transcript of Pam Bondi's testimony before a closed-door session with lawmakers last month, revealing the former attorney general sought to lay responsibility for the release of the Jeffrey Epstein files at the feet of her former deputy, Todd Blanche. Blanche once served as President Trump's lead criminal defense attorney before Trump tapped him as deputy attorney general under Bondi. After Trump fired Bondi in May, Trump elevated Blanche to acting attorney general and has nominated him to permanently replace Pam Bondi. According to the transcript, Bondi said of Todd Blanche, quote, he was in charge of the process and the entire release of the Epstein files, unquote. In Peru, voters head to the polls for a presidential election Sunday that pits a leftist lawmaker against the daughter of a former dictator. Keiko Fujimori is the daughter of Peru's late ruler, Alberto Fujimori. She faces Roberto Sanchez in a runoff election for the presidency this weekend. Sanchez has proposed drafting a new constitution to replace the current document, which was created under Fujimori's government in 1993. Protesters ahead of the vote marched against Keiko Fujimori, demanding justice. This is Indira Hulika, a former Congress member and the daughter of a union leader who was killed under the regime of Alberto Fujimori.
8: Fujimorism has already captured the institutions, has already destroyed many democratic institutions, and that is why in this election, what we can choose is to give total power to Keiko Fujimori or open a path to rebuild democracy in our country.
0: A Colorado appeals court has reversed the homicide convictions of two paramedics in the 2019 death of Elijah McClain, an unarmed 23-year-old black man. McClain had been walking home from a convenience store when he was assaulted by Aurora police and put in a chokehold before paramedics administered a fatal dose of ketamine to his body. McClain went into cardiac arrest on his way to the hospital and died several days later. On Thursday, the Colorado Court of Appeals ordered new trials for the two paramedics, Peter Kachuniak and Jeremy Cooper. Kachuniak has been sentenced to 5 years in prison. Cooper avoided any prison time. And the French-Iranian artist, filmmaker, and graphic novelist, Marjane Satrapi, has died at the age of 56. In a statement, her relative said she had, quote, died of sadness after the passing of her husband, Swedish producer Matthias Ripa, last year. Tributes have poured in from around the world honoring Satrapi, whose comic memoir Persepolis, about a rebellious young Iranian girl navigating life following the 1979 revolution, became an international phenomenon. In 2024, Satrapi spoke to Democracy Now! Just after Iranians elected Masoud Pezeshkian as president.
9: All the elected representatives of this country have their hand in the blood of the Iranian people, more or less, but they have their blood at the hand. Iranian young people, women from all walks of life, they express their desire for a true secular democracy. And this regime will never change.
0: To see our interview with Marjane Satrapi, go to democracynow.org. And those are some of the headlines. Coming up, Dr. Adam Hamawi. We last spoke to him while he was volunteering as a doctor in Gaza. Now he might be heading to Congress after winning the Democratic primary in New Jersey Tuesday. And then we'll speak to the Twitch streamer, Hassan Piker. Stay with us.

0: The Harvest Man by the Corner Laughers. This is Democracy Now!, democracynow.org, the War and Peace Report. I'm Amy Goodman in New York, joined by Democracy Now!'s Juan Gonzalez in Chicago. Hi, Juan.
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0: We begin today's show in New Jersey, where Dr. Adam Hamawi beat a crowded field Tuesday to win the Democratic Party's nomination in the race to succeed retiring Congresswoman Bonnie Watson Coleman. Dr. Hamawi had the endorsement of progressives, including Senator Bernie Sanders and Congressmember Alexandria Ocasio-Cortez. Hamawi is a former U.S. Army surgeon. Democratic Senator Tammy Duckworth, who also endorsed Dr. Hamawi, said he helped save her life after her helicopter was shot down in Iraq, her legs blown off. In 2024 and 2025, Dr. Adam Hamawi volunteered in Gaza, where he treated Palestinians injured there. In 2024, Hamawi spoke to Democracy Now! From Gaza.
2: Most of my patients are children. My average patient's about 12 or 13 years old. They range from the youngest one I've taken care of is about four, and the age goes up to like mid-60s or 70s. The people, since the invasion of Rafah, we've had a lot of the hospital personnel leave because they are trying to get their families out of Rafah. Many of them have either moved there from other parts of Gaza, or they have live there and they're trying to flee.
0: That was Dr. Adam Hamawi speaking from Gaza back in 2024. On the campaign trail, Dr. Hamawi called for the U.S. to cut off arms sales to Israel and other countries that commit gross human rights violations. He also called for an end to apartheid in Israel. This is Dr. Hamawi on Tuesday night after winning the Democratic congressional primary in New Jersey.
3: We have proved once and for all that there is no such thing as progressive except for Palestine. I will fight for health care, not bombs, to abolish ICE, and to unrig this economy once and for all.
0: Dr. Adam Hamawi joins us now from Princeton, New Jersey. Congratulations on your victory Tuesday. Can you talk about overall, your plank and what this means and what your victory says, not only to the country, but to the Democratic Party in particular?
4: Thank you very much for having me again. Yes, I am, I'm very happy about Tuesday. And I was running on something very simple, is that we should be spending on healthcare, not bombs. We should be spending on our communities here, you know, in New Jersey, in America, and not funding bombs overseas for, you know, atrocities and genocide. We should not be funding the endless wars that we're seeing. We shouldn't be funding ICE. And this was a message that people wanted to hear, that people were waiting to hear, because we see the problems that we have at home that we are ignoring. You just went through your War and Peace report, and we see that, you know, we need the billions of dollars that are being spent on these endless wars to fix our communities and to restore the democracy that seems to be being dismantled right in front of us.
1: And Dr. Hamawi, what prompted you to move from being on the front lines of medical treatment in many wars around the world to run for office?
4: So I've been working in war and disaster zones for the last 30 years. I volunteered, 2 weeks out of a year or sometimes longer. And then I come back feeling that I have given back. And I couldn't do that after coming back from Gaza. I just couldn't go back to life as usual, because what I witnessed there wasn't a war. I witnessed a level of destruction I had never experienced before. What I witnessed was really a genocide. I was taking care of the victims of it. And I couldn't stay silent. And with the restriction on foreign journalists from entering, I had a front seat view, and I felt that I had to go to my lawmakers and say, we are enabling this to happen as a country. We are using American tax dollars for this to happen. And I started advocating and going to D.C., and I found that many doors were closed. people didn't even want to hear what was happening. They wouldn't even listen, whether they agreed or not. And so when this seat became open, when Bonnie Watson Coleman, our current congresswoman, said she was going to retire, I felt I had to run. I had to continue her legacy of fighting for the people, fighting for justice, and having the moral courage to stand up and make sure that we continued this fight. And you know, as a surgeon, you know, I don't like, just putting Band-Aids on issues. I go to the source. And currently, many of the problems that we have here at home with healthcare, with education, with our infrastructure, with housing, starts in Washington. And these endless wars start in Washington. So this is where I'm going.
1: And yet you're running as the Democratic Party nominee, and the Democratic Party, when especially when it comes to Gaza, to Palestinians and Israel, has really pretty much gone along with the imperial project of the United States and Israel. So I'm wondering your concerns about the Democratic Party.
4: Well, the party leadership has become disassociated with what the people want. We've seen over the last several years, as people become aware of what's happening in the Middle East, of what's happening in Israel, and our role in enabling this for decades, and the Israeli lobby's influence on our government with AIPAC, people are becoming more aware. And if the Democratic Party doesn't start paying attention to what's happening on the ground, they're going to continue to lose elections. And I think that was one of the reasons for my success, is because, you know, the people in the district are sick and tired of this. And it's not just here, but it's around the country. We want a country where we use our resources, our tax dollars, these billions of dollars that we are spending on the Department of War, $1 trillion a year. We need to be spending some of that right here at home to restore our nation, to, you know, fund universal health care like Medicare for all, to fund tuition fee public college, to rebuild our roads and bridges, to, you know, address the housing crisis. We're always told that we can't afford all these things, but we always could afford more bombs and more money for war.
0: And what do you make of the autopsy report that the head of the Democratic National Committee tried to suppress, but then after outcry was forced to release it? And there wasn't any mention of Israel, no mention of Gaza. And yet at the Democratic National Convention, I'm going to also put this question to Hassan Piker in the segment we do with him. We know what a major issue this was just at the convention alone, with delegates outside holding a sit-in for over 24 hours demanding a Palestinian-American voice in the convention. Then when the autopsy comes out, it's not just that they dealt with Israel and Gaza, the occupied territories, in a certain way, but they didn't mention it at all.
4: Well, Israel is the third rail of American politics. You can't criticize Israel or else, and that has been, you know, the norm for decades. And that's falling apart now, and this is why we see these, you know, these frantic gestures to try to restore it. But the reason we lost the 2024 elections is not because more people came out to vote for Trump. It was because less people came out to vote for Harris, for the Democratic Party, because it's ignoring these issues. And this autopsy report, and, you know, that needs an autopsy report as well, is how was such a big issue ignored? You know, AIPAC still has a huge influence on our politics, and we need to address that, or else we are not going to be able to move forward, and the party's not going to succeed and is going to continue losing elections, like I said.
1: And Dr. Hamawi, I'd like to ask you about some of your the issues that you've been addressing in your campaign. You've called for tuition-free public colleges and universities. Why is this so important, and how would it be paid for? And also your view on a big issue that's arising in many communities around the United States, the proliferation of AI data centers.
4: Well, we are the richest country in the history of the world, you know, and we are the only developed country that doesn't have universal, you know, medical care, that can't provide basic education for our youth. And we keep spending $1 trillion on war and defense. And yet, you know, when we have poor education, when we have poor health and bad infrastructure, I mean, these are security issues in itself. And so it seems that our focus really isn't on security. Our focus is really on profits for the corporations. And that's the military industrial complex, all these defense contractors that are making money and profiting off of war, and the billionaires who seem to be getting wealthier and wealthier. And we're told that, you know, how are we going to afford all this? Well, if we just took a fraction of what we are spending on war and spent it on these issues that we need at home, we're going to be able to fund it. You know, we're spending $1 trillion, and we are spending more than the next 9 countries combined. If we took 20%, 30% from that budget and started spending it here at home, here in New Jersey, here around the country, we'd still be number one. So we have the money. We're just not making the choices. It's a lack of political will, and it's because of all the influence that we, the corrupt influence that we have in Congress. And we need to start addressing these directly. And this is what I've done. I mean, I've said I'm not going to take any corporate PAC money, not going to take any money from AIPAC as if they would offer me anything. And we need more lawmakers that make that commitment and answer to the people, answer to constituents, and start taking care of their needs rather than these corporate interests.
0: Let me ask you, Dr. Hamawi, about your response to the right-wing attacks on your campaign as you move into the general election for Congress. You were called as a defense witness in the case, the trial of cleric Omar Abdul Rahman, who was sentenced to a life sentence in prison for seditious conspiracy for a plot to blow up New York landmarks. Can you explain what happened in that trial?
4: You know, my patriotism is clear. I have had decades of service for this country in and out of uniform. And this is just an attempt to distract from everything that I've done and bring up really that, you know, over 30 years ago, there was very few religious figures in New Jersey, New York area. I was in a last minute carpool and was asked to testify about the events that happened, during that ride. And I was called as a witness and I testified under oath. I was in the military at the time, before that and afterwards. You know, I swore an oath to defend, the Constitution of the United States, and I believe in the system of laws and justice. So I went and testified about the events. I was never accused or implicated or, you know, even thought of to be any, like, involved in any crime at all. The reason I was such a good witness is because I was completely not involved and was never a problem at the time. I was a medical student. I went and testified in like 15 or 20 minutes in a trial that took weeks on end and went back to class the next day. The fact that they are trying to use this to make a story just shows how desperate they are and that they have nothing else to talk about. They're ignoring my service. They're ignoring that I'm a 9/11 first responder and that I've been fighting terrorism and war and my entire life and saving lives. These are the same people that are advocating for war. These are the same people who are funding ethnic cleansing and genocide. These are the same people who are, you know, funding the dismantling of our democracy. And this is all they have to argue with.
0: Doctor, in 2024, Senator Tammy Duckworth appeared on NBC News and advocated for your evacuation from Gaza at the time.
5: I'm alive because of Dr. Hamawi and the doctors and health, you know, medical folks who saved me in Iraq. He was there. He took care of me when I couldn't take care of myself. But this is what he does, and this is what so many of these doctors are doing. He and his colleagues are in there providing aid, everything that they can do to help save lives there. I think he's in the European hospital. But again, this is happening. We've been helping other groups of doctors, like Med Global, get in and out and continue to provide aid. But he certainly is very near and dear to my heart because he saved my life 20 years ago.
0: So that was Senator Tammy Duckworth, who had both her legs blown off in Iraq, where she served. Dr. Hamawi, could you describe what happened that day? What were you doing, and how did you help to save her?
4: I was a U.S. Army combat surgeon in Baghdad, and, you know, that November of 2004, a Black Hawk was shot down by an RPG. The whole crew was brought in. It was a mass casualty event, and I was one of the surgeons in the trauma bay when she came in. She was the pilot. She was the most seriously injured person in the crew. And awake, and yet still all she was asking for was about her crew, how was her crew doing. Showing the type of leadership that she had and still has in Congress. I spent several hours operating, trying to stabilize her, and also, you know, try to save as much as I can from, you know, her, you know, she also had other injuries besides her legs. And a few hours after surgery, she was evacuated, and I lost touch with her for many years until I saw that she was running for Congress. And many years later, a couple of years ago in 2024, when my team was trapped while on a humanitarian mission in Gaza, she was able to pressure, you know, Israel and use the State Department and our government to be able to evacuate my team safely. So she was able to return the favor, and she was one of the first people I talked to when I decided that I wanted to run for Congress, and she encouraged and said, we need more people like you.
1: And Dr. Hamawi, I want to ask you about another doctor whose situation you're familiar with, Dr. Hussam Abu Safia, the director of Kamal Adwan Hospital in northern Gaza. The Israelis have been holding him in detention. They just extended his detention. He's in Negev prison under harsh conditions and without being denied his medication. You're concerned about his fate and that of other disappeared doctors from Gaza.
4: Again, this is, you know, an example of the Israeli crimes. I mean, they've targeted him. They've targeted other healthcare workers. They've shot surgeons in the operating room because they wouldn't leave their patients. And yet we continue to allow this to happen. We continue to defend defend Israel, despite these war crimes that are occurring. And so, you know, I demand, we all should be demanding, is access to these prisoners. We should have the Red Cross. We should have a third party be able to go in there, inspect their conditions, make sure that, you know, international human rights laws, and the laws of war are being respected and, enforced. And yet Israel has continued to deny this. They continue to make claims about, you know, the quote war they're conducting. And yet the genocide continues, and everyone is just asking to allow third-party monitors to go on the ground and see what's going on there. And they refuse to do that. Why is that happening? Why are they refusing? Why are we allowing this to happen? And so we should be demanding that he be released. We should be demanding that all the prisoners that are being held under these conditions should be also be should be let go, and we should restore order there. What's happening is the genocide is continuing till today. It has broken every single ceasefire it has made throughout its history and has extended this genocide to the region. We see what's happening in Lebanon, what's happening in Iran. It's a Gazification of the entire region, and what they have used in Gaza over the last 3 years, they're now doing it in villages in Lebanon and beyond.
0: Dr. Adam Hamawi, we want to thank you very much for being with us. He has just won the Democratic Party's primary representing New Jersey's 12th congressional district, former U.S. Army surgeon who volunteered in Gaza and helped save the life of now the current U.S. Senator Tammy Duckworth. Coming up, we speak to the prominent streamer and commentator Hassan Piker. He was just banned from traveling to Britain after criticizing Israel. Stay with us.

0: Dark Matter by the Corner Laughers. This is Democracy Now!, democracynow.org. I'm Amy Goodman with Juan Gonzalez. Earlier this week, the British government banned the progressive political commentators Hassan Piker and Cenk Uygur from entering the UK. They were scheduled to speak at the South by Southwest London Festival and the Oxford Union Society. The UK's Home Office said it was canceling their travel permits, quote, on the grounds that their presence in the UK may not be conducive to the public good, unquote. Both Piker and Uygur are outspoken in their criticism of Israel. Recent comments from that have drawn scrutiny include Piker saying that as a, quote, lesser evil voter, he would vote for Hamas over Israel every single time, unquote. The week prior to their ban, British Labour MP David Taylor called for Piker to be barred, saying, quote, it's shocking that South by Southwest would invite someone who's openly supported a proscribed terrorist organization and spouted these kinds of vile anti-Semitic rants to speak at their festival. With the unacceptable rise in anti-Semitism on our streets, leaving British Jews in a constant state of anxiety, Hassan Piker is clearly not conducive to the public good, he said. Hassan Piker is one of the most prominent online influencers on the left. He has millions of followers and subscribers across social media platforms. He live streams on the gaming platform Twitch for hours every day. Recently, he's drawn the ire of the Democratic Party leadership for endorsing and campaigning on behalf of progressive candidates in primaries across the country. To talk more about his ban from the UK, his views on Israel, his critique of the Democratic Party and more, we're joined by Hassan Piker from his home where he streams in West Hollywood, California. Hassan, welcome to Democracy Now! Can you start off by responding to this ban on you? And Cenk is your uncle, is that right? Cenk?
1: Yes.
0: Uygur, on what this means. In fact, you're going to virtually participate in the Oxford debate anyway, right?
1: Yeah. I was also supposed to, first of all, thank you for having me. It's a real honor to be on the show. I'm basically listening to the show a lot earlier than I normally would, because I usually do that in my morning routine. So Cenk and I were supposed to participate at the Oxford Union. We were supposed to do different panels at South by Southwest. I was also supposed to have a conversation with Jeremy Corbyn and Zach Polanski, the leader of the Green Party. And I also had another talk set up with former Greek finance minister Yanis Varoufakis. Cenk was supposed to travel to the UK with his family, and he was stopped at the airport, and he found out that his visa had been rescinded and that he could not get on the plane. So I ended up checking my visa as well and found out that my visa was also revoked. Now, I find what the British government did here to be objectionable. I find it to be disgusting. I also find it to be terrifying. I think it's a terrifying prospect for the future of Western liberal democracies. The fact that a country that has in the past harbored much more radical thinkers than myself to completely drop all pretext that they care about free expression instead of protecting it is, I think, a sign of the times. I think it's a sign that we're moving down we're headed down a very different, dare I say, fascist direction in the Western world.
2: And this is happening, Hassan, under a Labour government in Britain, especially given Britain's particular role when it comes to Israel and Palestine being the primary imperial power that allowed the creation or promoted the development of the State of Israel.
1: Yeah, absolutely. There's definitely a lot of culpability. That extends far beyond the Balfour Declaration. And the British government has been coordinating with the Israeli government, The Royal Air Force has been conducting surveillance missions, flying off of their Cyprus base. Keir Starmer has actually visited this base and has openly admitted that he could never say in broad daylight what the Royal Air Force is doing there. Starmer has also invited Isaac Herzog, who has been mentioned in the ICC and the ICJ court cases against both Israel and Israeli officials, like former Defense Minister Yoav Gallant and current Prime Minister Benjamin Netanyahu. So the fact that England extends a red carpet to war criminals and collaborators of war criminals that have played a role in the genocide of the Palestinians, but then critics of Israel are considered to be real threats, significant threats to public safety, is preposterous. But once again, I think this is a real warning. Just as the prescription of Palestine action and the mass arrests that have taken place of pensioners in the UK that have demonstrated in support of Palestine action was a very clear attempt by the British government to do the exact opposite of the democratic process, to refuse to listen to the very just and moral demands of the masses and instead suppress their voices and try to silence them through state repression, is very clear that there's a terrifying direction that the UK is headed down. And yes, it is the Labour government's complicity, both in the crimes that Israel has committed, but it's also the Labour government's complicity in the acceleration towards fascism. Because the next government that comes in, if it's, God forbid, a reform government, a far-right authoritarian government, they're going to overtake this exact same process, and they might not have even the restrictions that the Labour government is applying currently. So to offer them the keys of the castle in this manner is complicity. It's something that we've seen. It's appeasement. It's something that we've seen throughout history in the past, where liberals assume that they could overtake the reactionary demands coming from the right in an effort to keep control, and they ultimately fail to the fascists.
2: I wanted to ask you also about another international issue which you've been involved with, controversy lately. You went to Cuba in March with the Nuestra America convoy, which brought activists from 33 countries and medicines and supplies to Cuba to attempt to break this economic blockade and warfare that the United States has been involved in against Cuba. But last week it was reported that the Treasury Department sent you and Medea Benjamin, founder of Code Pink, who helped organize the convoy, a request for information from the Office of Foreign Assets Control to look at the possible violations. What's your response to this inquiry?
1: Yeah, so I've yet to receive a subpoena, even though Fox News claimed I received one. I have not. But I think that the news article itself was symbolic. I assume that this is less of a real inquiry and more so an opportunity for the American government to try to silence political dissent and to also criminalize activism. We were there to support the Cuban population with humanitarian aid that was necessary. And I also separately got a journalism visa as well to cover the atrocities that were taking place on the ground and to try to figure out what our government's culpability was in the economic devastation that Cubans were facing. And I mean, it was horrifying. You guys have covered this stuff extensively, but it's very clear that the Trump administration is not making it a secret that they want to prosecute all manner of political dissent, whether it be the counterterrorism initiatives implemented by Sebastian Gorka or even now lawfare by way of the Treasury Department. I think the goal here is to, once again, just like the British government, silence dissent and maybe even ultimately criminalize it. Hopefully this won't be a precedent-setting case, but we are headed down a scary path here.
0: Hassan, I wanted to play a clip of a short documentary about your trip to Cuba.
3: For years, I've wanted to visit Cuba. I wanted to learn about the problems caused by the embargo. I wanted to see a socialist society in person. Last month, I took the opportunity to go as part of a humanitarian mission to bring aid that my government won't. I'd be accompanying Progressive International alongside hundreds of others from around the world. Activists, journalists, artists, and politicians will be coming to the island by boat and plane to deliver over 40 tons of necessary supplies, food, medicine, and medical equipment.
4: All right, we're in the heart of Havana right now. One of the things that I've immediately been hit with is how beautiful the city is, but also how hollowed out it is in many ways. It looks like, I mean, some of these houses, they have the skeleton, they have the outside, but inside it looks like it's bombed out. You know, there's people living in it, but like very clearly, this is in a dire state of disrepair.
0: More indictments have been brought in this last day against Cuban leaders. Hassan Piker, did you actually deliver medical supplies? How successful were you?
1: Yes. So the humanitarian aid mission was accompanied by hundreds of other activists as well. It wasn't just medical supplies. There was, I believe, food as well. The delivery was successful, but ultimately it's a drop in the bucket. And what the Cuban population actually needs right now is oil, because oil is what runs their entire energy grid. And unfortunately, the Trump administration has very openly created a blockade, and the island's energy grid is currently still suffering. Now, there's also one aspect of this that I think adds insult to injury, and that's the reality that there is actually parts of the Cuban island that are receiving oil with regular frequency, and that is, of course, Guantanamo Bay. That's an American military base on the island of Cuba, and it's basically an old colonial outpost. And so you have the situation where 90 miles off of our coastline, you have 9 million or so people suffering. There's food shortages. People can't deliver medicine all around the island because there's simply no oil. Food is medicine is also spoiling as well. They're just sitting in factories because there's no refrigeration. And yet, a couple miles away from Havana, you have Guantanamo Bay, where they have a McDonald's, and they have American military members stationed there, and they have energy for the entire island potentially. I think this really shows the inhumanity and the juxtaposition, and it's I feel like it's something that many Americans are completely oblivious to. If they were more aware of the crisis, that they would also find it to be morally repugnant and unconscionable. And I suspect that's part of the reason why the federal government wants to stop these kinds of actions, or at least create an environment of threats and pressure, so that other people who could also freely travel to Cuba and see what's going on for themselves, and maybe even deliver humanitarian aid themselves, think twice before they participate in something like this. I myself am unbowed, and I hope others will be too.
0: Hassan Piker, at the 2024 DNC in Chicago, 30 delegates to the convention were with the National Uncommitted Movement. Uncommitted delegates were selected in state Democratic primaries to call for an end to the Biden administration's backing of Israel's assault on Gaza. After the DNC denied their request for a Palestinian-American speaker on stage, uncommitted delegates and their allies staged a sit-in out

0: Can you talk about the autopsy report and it not talking about Israel and Gaza, though the issue took center stage at the DNC with the sit-in with people who are quite involved with the Democratic National Committee?
1: Yeah, I think to myself all the time whether this is a byproduct of incompetence or if they are totally aware that this is a major crisis, a major issue, and they're cynically trying to avoid having a conversation about it. I also had interviewed the Uncommitted Movement outside, and I had my press credentials revoked in real time while I was live broadcasting at the DNC while simultaneously being interviewed by a New York Times reporter, as a matter of fact, for my criticisms of the DNC. I was invited, but then, you know, I was, I guess, disinvited at the same time, for, these exact warnings that I was issuing to as many Democrats as I possibly could. It turned out those warnings were true. And yet the Democratic Party still has not learned a very important lesson, and still seemingly chooses not to listen to the demands of the masses. A similar pattern arises here, that we just talked about with the United Kingdom. I feel like there's a real crisis in democracy and illiberalism in the Western world because of our complicity with war crimes and our complicity in Israel's genocide. And instead of addressing these problems, instead of solving these issues, instead of leaning into the demands of the overwhelming majority of the masses, the American government and the Democratic Party, just like the Labor Party, which is supposed to be the left representation of politics in both these countries, has decided to suppress the needs of the masses, have decided to avoid having these conversations. Having said that, however, there is an opportunity here, as you know, Adam Homowy, Chris Robb in Philadelphia, and numerous insurgent candidates that are propping up all around the country in the primary system, and actually successfully defeating the establishment Democrats all around the country, have created this unavoidable force, that will hopefully present a very good change within the party. And it's not just, of course, about Israel either. It's about these issues broadly. I feel like the center of power in the Democratic Party for far too long has conceded to the interests of profits, to the interests of corporations, and oftentimes placed them first, and placed the interests of the population, the people, the masses, the working class, last. Hopefully we can make a change and we can force that change, because I feel as though the party right now needs fighters. We don't have a lot of time. Fascism is here, and someone has to fight back. The way to do that is through the democratic process and allowing real democracy to take place.
0: Hassan Piker, we want to thank you for being with us, political commentator and live streamer on the Twitch platform. That does it for our show. I'll be in Tampa, Florida tonight. We'll be celebrating WMNF Community Radio at two screenings of the film Steal the Story, Please, about the history of Democracy Now! And the importance of independent media at the Sunray Cinema. 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And, of course, there'll be screening beyond that. I'll be with the director, Tia Lesson. That does it for our show. Next week in Sheffield in England, and then in Belfast in Ireland, and then back to a swing through Vermont. Check our website. I'm Amy Goodman with Juan Gonzalez.

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1: 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On today's show,
2: the non-socialists, the nationalists or the middle classes, become increasingly intolerant and anti-Republican and unwilling to work with the Social Democrats. And they make governance almost at every level of government, from local city hall to the national level, very, very difficult. And this divide between left and right is the most incapacitating element in the German Republic.
1: A conversation on how to dismantle a republic. Our guest is historian Peter Fritschi. He is the author of the book, Hitler's First 100 Days, When Germans Embraced the Third Reich. That's next on Letters on Politics. But first, the news.
3: I'm Max Pringle with these headlines. Authorities have charged a man with bringing an explosive device to a TSA checkpoint at the Sacramento airport. The man was wearing a scarf and latex gloves at Sacramento International Airport on Saturday. U.S. Attorney Eric Grant says the man had an explosive device and a torch lighter in his carry-on bag. He also had a knife, scissors, an aerosol can, zip ties, and five cell phones. Bomb technicians tested the device and found it could have damaged the plane. The man appeared in federal court in Sacramento on Wednesday. His public defender, Megan McLaughlin, said in an email to the Associated Press today that, quote, there is often more to these cases than the government's allegations, and that the criminal process will reveal her client's story as well. Israel and Lebanon have agreed to renew their ceasefire. That's according to a joint statement issued by the U.S. The deal is dependent on Iran-backed Hezbollah halting its attacks. Hezbollah leader Naeem Ghassam rejected the peace agreement. The deal would include security zones in southern Lebanon that would ban Hezbollah. Israeli ambassador to the U.S. Yahiel Leiter says it's a positive step forward.
4: Hezbollah is going to understand that there is now an agreement between Israel and Lebanon, backed by the United States. We are full of hope that this time it will succeed, because we see that the people of Lebanon are committed to freeing their country from this malign influence of Hezbollah and Iran.
3: The ongoing fighting in Lebanon, where Israeli forces have seized large swaths of the south, which have been infiltrated by Hezbollah, threatens efforts to end the Iran war and reopen the Strait of Hormuz. The House has approved a war powers resolution that would halt U.S. military action against Iran. It faces an uphill climb in the Senate and a likely presidential veto. More from Ben Thomas.
5: Displeasure with the Iran war appears to have grown on Capitol Hill.
6: On this vote, the yeas are 215 and the nays are 208. The concurrent resolution is adopted.
5: A handful of Republicans joining with Democrats to pass a resolution to end the three-month-long war. It next goes to the Senate, where four Republicans joined Democrats in advancing a similar measure last month. Yet a final vote on that one still has not been taken. While Secretary of State Marco Rubio and the Trump administration have maintained,
7: Operation Epic Fury is concluded. We achieved the objectives of that operation.
5: Arguing the War Powers Act does not apply. And the president said he's not seeking congressional sign-off.
8: Nobody's ever asked for it before. It's never been used before. Why should we be different?
5: Ben Thomas, Washington.
3: The Republican-led Senate is moving forward with legislation to fund immigration enforcement agencies after forcing the White House to drop its $1.8 billion settlement fund for political allies and stripping a separate proposal for White House security from the bill. The Senate voted 53-46 on Wednesday to begin debate on the roughly $70 billion bill to fund U.S. Immigration and Customs Enforcement and the Border Patrol. Senate Leader John Thune spoke in the Senate chamber.
9: Enforcing our nation's laws is not optional. Securing our borders isn't optional. And supporting the men and women who do this important work, funding law enforcement, isn't optional either.
3: Senate Minority Leader Chuck Schumer argued recently on the Senate floor that funding for immigration and customs enforcement should come with serious reforms attached.
10: Democrats held firm in our opposition that Donald Trump's rogue and deadly militia should not get more funding without serious reforms, and we will continue to fight for those reforms.
3: The legislation was delayed for weeks as Republican senators navigated the various obstacles to passage created by President Trump in the White House, but they're now moving quickly to pass it after paring it back to its original form. President Trump has signed an executive order making it easier to fire federal employees. The order classifies some 8,000 federal workers to at-will employees, which allows them to be sacked without giving a reason. Most of these positions are at GS-15, the highest pay grade for federal civilian employees, coming with salaries up to $200,000 a year. Those are the Pacifica headlines. I'm Max Pringle.
1: Good day and welcome to Letters in Politics. I'm Mitch Jezerich. Today we're going to get into how to dismantle a republic. And when I say republic, what I mean is a system of government that shares power. For example, the United States is a republic in which power is shared between the executive, the legislative, and judicial branches of government. In other words, the White House, the Congress, and the Supreme Court. You can also say power is shared at the local and state levels. Most countries in the world, at least in name, consider themselves to be republic. You can have presidential republics like we have. You can also have parliamentarian republics like you'll find in England, Germany, and India. Republics can be and usually are democratic, but they don't necessarily have to be. You can go back to one of the earliest republics that we know of, the Roman Republic, more than 2,000 years ago to see a system that didn't really incorporate democracy. It had certain elements of it. There were positions in which people would be voted in, but for the most part, it was a hereditary system and also a system that favored rich landowners. Those are the people that would get into position of power. But that said, the power was still shared between different bodies within the Roman Republican system. A republic is antithetical to monarchy, antithetical to a king or a queen who holds absolute power. But that said, it's important to note, going back to the ancient Roman Republic, that it was an empire that was born out of a republic, not the other way around, that a republic that would see the birth of emperors, beginning with Julius Caesar and Caesar Augustus. And that dynamic is not entirely different than from what happened in 1933 in Germany with the death of the Weimar Republic and the rise of Adolf Hitler and the Nazis. And today, that is the topic that we are going to dive into, is how the Weimar Republic was dismantled and the rise of a new authoritarian and brutal regime. For this conversation, we're joined by Peter Fritschi. Peter Fritschi is a professor of history at the University of Illinois. He has written a number of books on this period of time and on this topic. His latest book is called Hitler's First 100 Days, When Germans Embraced the Third Reich. Peter Fritschi joins us via the telephone. Peter Fritschi, it is my very good pleasure to welcome you to this radio program.
11: And mine as well.
1: What is important to know about the Weimar Republic for this topic?
11: Well, it comes on the heels of Germany's obvious defeat and acceptance of armistice terms with the Allies. And then the revolution spreads like wildfire. Through soldiers and sailors and workers who really travel the railroad throughout Germany. And it's a very national event, and it's not at all unpopular. In fact, in the first elections, about two-thirds, maybe more, of the German people voted for relatively moderate socialist or democratic parties. So there was a kind of auspicious beginning to the republic. It certainly was not widely and deeply opposed by a majority of Germans. the elites who had been in control in the Kaiserreich, of course, were very surprised to see the red flags of the workers and the huge masses marching on the streets. But if you look at the numbers of Germans who turn out, not only in the assemblies of the revolution, but in the pro-Republican parties in the first elections, there is there's a high degree of legitimacy that this revolution and the founding of the Republic has. Over the course of the next 12 years, there are a series of economic disasters. The inflation, which has sometimes been probably overestimated, since an inflation cuts both ways, depending on whether you're a debtor or a creditor. But very seriously, the Great Depression setting in around 1930, which puts about more than a third of Germans out of work. So the social welfare promises of the Republic, its commitment to efficiency, all that is highly jeopardized by these economic problems. At the same time, throughout these 10 years, 12 years, anti-Republican forces have been organizing, and they do so more and more effectively, not least by, in fact, mimicking the public and kind of populist democratic nature of the revolution. And the best example of these new right-wing populists who feel very comfortable on the street, who feel very comfortable talking to all sorts of people from different classes, are, in fact, the Nazis. And this combination of economic disasters and then this mounting political offensive does weaken the Republic. But even in the last elections, one-third of all Germans remain committed to pro-Republican parties. So the Republican share has been cut in half, from two-thirds to one-third. But it's not as though the Nazis represent a tidal wave before 1933. In fact, they can't get over 40%. They're just stuck around 35 to 40%. So that's a high number in a parliament system, but it's not a majority. So the Republic is both attacked from the inside and weakened by these economic disasters.
12: Definitely want to talk more about that. Let me ask you a couple more questions on the Weimar Republic before we get into what happens in sort of the end of 1932 and the beginning of 1933. The Weimar Republic comes into existence again just after World War One. This is a revolution that installs the Republic. Who's responsible for this revolution, and what is it replacing?
11: Well, in many ways, executive power was dumped onto the moderate social Democrats. And at the same time, there's this spontaneous revolution on the streets by workers and soldiers. But even they are relatively moderate. But it's basically a social democratic-led revolution. There are more radical elements who've been influenced by the Russian Revolution.
12: Is it a bloody revolution? Is it a bloodless revolution?
11: It's relatively peaceful, certainly compared to Russia, and certainly compared to the Nazi Revolution of 1933. It's relatively peaceful. There is a period of far left wing revolt, followed by much more violent far right wing repression that occurs in Bavaria and elsewhere in 1919. But that is not the hand of the Republic.
12: Yeah. And this is replacing the Kaiser. And is this the Second Reich that it's
11: right.
12: Replacing?
11: So replacing the Kaiser, Wilhelm II, who's been in power since 1888, and concluding the Kaiserreich, the empire, and the Hohenzollern dynasty.
12: And when we call it a republic, the Weimar Republic, is this a republic that, mirrors our own republic here in the United States? Do they have representative democracy? How would you describe it?
11: Yeah, it's a party democracy. And it has a medium-strong executive who has emergency powers, the president. But basically, the prospective chancellor has to find a majority, a working majority, in the parliament through negotiations with an increasing number of parties. And this creates a degree of instability, since there are a lot of parties and there are a lot of political differences. But I would say no more so than France at the same time.
12: And, of course, we live in a republic, but this republic has been in existence for roughly 240 years or so. So there's a long tradition between the end of World War I and the rise of Adolf Hitler, the ultimate rise of Adolf Hitler. We're talking more about, I guess, a period of approximately 15 years or so. But what made it so difficult for the Weimar Republic to function? What was happening during these 15 years or so?
11: Well, you do have differences between people who are socialists and people who are not socialists. And the non-socialists, the nationalists or the middle classes, become increasingly intolerant and anti-Republican and unwilling to work with the Social Democrats. And they really rally in a sense of confidence against the Republic. And they make governance almost at every level of government, from local city hall to the national level, very, very difficult because of their increasing allergy to working with even the moderate Social Democrats. And this divide between left and right is the most incapacitating element in the German Republic. And Republicans envied the United States because it had a strong executive, and the way we have winner-take-all elections in the congressional districts, a lot of instability, it moves towards the two-party system because it doesn't favor in any way third or fourth or fifth parties. But a regular parliamentary system, like the Weimar Republic, that's what happens. You have lots of parties, and you have to negotiate, and you have to create coalitions, which are often extremely difficult. And right before the Nazis really break through electorally, the key break is between business interests who will no longer sit in the cabinet with their social democratic colleagues. They disagree about social welfare. They disagree about trade union rights. And then they find the middle class nationalists finally break. And the ability to create a majority government is thereby eliminated. Unless you bring in the Social Democrats and are willing to work with the Social Democrats, German democracy doesn't have a chance. And that was the case after 1930.
12: Are the Social Democrats, and again, there are multiple parties, and I'm sure it changes throughout those years that the Republic existed, but are the Social Democrats sort of the most dominant of the groups in Parliament?
11: They're the largest party in Germany until July 1932, and they've been Germany's largest party for 40 years at that point.
12: For 40 years, so even during the years of Kaiser Wilhelm II?
11: Oh, yeah, it surprised them. Indeed, it did.
12: Yeah. With Kaiser Wilhelm II, then, was it a constitutional monarchy? Or
11: no. So there was some rights that the old parliament had to pass bills, but there was no accountability of government ministers, and there was no relationship between the ministers that the Kaiser appointed and majorities in the Reichstag. So all this was really autocratic one-man rule. I mean, he was hemmed in by public opinion. He was hemmed in by the fact that there is this parliament, and it does have certain budget rights. But on the whole, he can appoint who he wants.
12: So again, getting back sort of now towards closer to 1932 and 1933, you have a republic that, and these are my words, and you'll correct me if I'm wrong, but is basically paralyzed from being able to do what you would expect a government to do.
11: Well, it's paralyzed because particular groups will no longer work with each other. And in my view, the main problem is the fact that the right will not work with the moderate left.
12: Is it
11: moreover, the moderate right is being outflanked on its own right by these populist, very effective, very dynamic, very young National Socialist and other fascist groups. And so they're pulled to the right, and they finally disappear off the scene. The Nazis' great success is to destroy the liberal and conservative parties. And only after 1933 are they able to destroy the communists and the social democrats. So the non-socialist landscape is completely dominated, with the exception of the Catholics, is completely dominated by the Nazis by 1930, 1931. And they offer a new kind of future to Germans who are anxious to have one in the midst of the Great Depression.
12: Yeah, you write in your book, Hitler's First 100 Days, that what separates the National Socialists or the Nazis from other right-wing or conservative groups is the Nazis' ability to appeal to poor people.
11: The Nazis appealed to a cross-class group. So they did include workers. And in fact, one-third of workers voted for the Nazis. They attracted more Catholics than any other non-Catholic party. At the same time, they had constituencies among students and among the middle classes and even the upper middle classes. It's strange to think, but the richer the precinct, the higher the Nazi vote. And universities were bastions of Nazi support, both among students and among professors. Now, of course, there are poor people who vote for the Nazis, but on the whole, the poor vote for the communists.
12: The Nazis, and could we say the right in general, but certainly the Nazis, they were intent. I mean, we talk about the right versus left, but they were very intent of actually destroying the republic itself. Why?
11: Well, for them, it was a sign of weakness. A parliamentary system is necessarily divisive. You can't collect energies. You can't underscore the importance of rearming and revitalizing the nation. Everything has to be negotiated and discussed. As far as the Nazis were concerned, parliamentary democracy was an old-fashioned 19th-century invention. And the 20th century respected force, respected mobility, it respected action, and it believed that it represented these elements that were future-oriented.
12: Well, one last question here to lay the groundwork before we really get into these first 100 days of Adolf Hitler's in power. And that is, you may even hate this question, but we live in a period of time in which I frequently see, and we use the term National Socialists synonymous with Nazis, and we do live in a time where now there is this debate as whether or not National Socialists were actually socialists. How do you respond to that debate?
11: Well, it's certainly true that the term socialism I mean, if you really want to understand the appeal of the National Socialists, of the Nazis, it is the acronym, NSDAP, National Socialist German Workers Party. They stressed workers. They stressed the collective communal responsibilities by inserting the word socialism. And that's basically what it means, the sense that the nation stands above the individual. The race stands above the individual. There are social and collective responsibilities that you have. It's also defiantly national. It orients itself towards not just Germany's past, but Germany's future. But it is open to workers. It's not open to Marxists, but it's open to workers. the idea that the Nazis are socialist in any remote sense compared to social democratic parties either in the 1930s or today or in the 1950s is ludicrous.
12: And this idea that it comes from the left, is that ludicrous?
11: More or less. Okay. There are elements. There are a lot of social democratic sons who anger their social democratic fathers by turning not to the communists, but to the Nazis. A small, but not tiny, percentage of social democratic voters in 1928 vote for the Nazis in 1930, and some will even, and then also in 1932. But on the whole, the social democrats hold their constituency pretty well. Nazism, there's some roots, but the Nazis grow out of the right-wing milieu, the anti-Republican, nationalist, paramilitary milieu that developed after World War One. They have support from young veterans, but they have particular support from what's called the generation of 1902, and that is the young adults who couldn't fight in World War One, but actively followed Germany's fortunes, and therefore were quite surprised and resentful when Germany was defeated without having gone through the hard-knock school of actually fighting on the battlefield. Those middle-class groups of this generation of 1902, this is the most active, radical, right-wing milieu, and it is from there that the Nazis will draw their strength and their shape and form in the years after 1922, 1923.
12: So, but going back to 1902, that's interesting. I've never heard it framed that way before.
11: Yeah, these are many prominent Nazis are born right around 1902. 1904, 1901. This is a very important generation. They're very much formed by World War One. Without necessarily having fought in World War One. And the lesson they take out is that Germany has to be tougher, more ruthless, in order to regain national strength, in order to vanquish the revolutionaries who had threatened Germany from inside, as well as the French and the Allies, the Poles, and others who threatened Germany from the outside. A very remorseless, tough-minded generation that thinks about national vitality and social vitality and racial reconstruction rather than parliamentary democracy.
12: And is socialism just something that different sides actually appreciate elements of it? Hence, we're seeing different sides use words like socialism and some socialist aspects to their platforms? Is it just popular? Is socialism overall popular?
11: Yeah, I think that's actually a fair statement. What it means is that the community of the trenches, the kind of comradeship that supposedly existed in the trenches, that united Catholic and Protestant, united Bavarian and Prussian, united worker, miner, students, and commercial businessmen, that kind of comradeship should become the foundation of the nation. That's what they mean by socialism. And that is a very appealing aspect of the Nazis, and they are able to credibly say that they have brought in these different social elements more effectively than other parties. They sometimes view themselves as anti-elite. They're certainly against the codes of deference that notables in a local town would have required back in the 1890s. they're very much a populist party. They hold a meeting. They often do it at the local slaughterhouse, which has a huge arena, whereas other right-wing parties would choose the best hotel in town. And workers and peasants and so on, they're not going to feel comfortable in the hotel. So the Nazis are very effective in saying we are open to all sections of German society, and only then, anyways, can we revitalize the nation and revitalize the race. And this was very appealing, especially to young people.
12: This is Letters in Politics, and we are in conversation with Peter Fritschi. Peter Fritschi is a professor of history at the University of Illinois, and we are talking about his book, Hitler's First 100 Days, When Germans Embraced the Third Reich. Peter Fritschi, you begin this book by detailing a meeting that occurs on January 30th, 1933. Tell me about this meeting.
11: Well, the meeting's important to dramatize because there was nothing inevitable about Hitler coming to power, precisely because he could not get a majority. He thought, you know, when he looks at his huge assemblies in the many elections that occurred in 1932, hundreds of thousands of people come. So he thinks he's got this majority, but every election shows that he doesn't. He cannot break 40%. And precisely because of that, the only way that he's going to come to power is he's going to have to cut some sort of deal with the elites who are around the president, who has a lot of power because he's now ruling by emergency decree or providing emergency decrees to his chancellors who are operating without a majority in the parliament. And so there's this group, this clique that clusters around the president, and they finally convince him that that Hitler should be named chancellor, and they do this because they hate the republic so much. Better Hitler than the republic. And they think they can tame Hitler. They think they can fence him in. But they're willing to run the risk that they can't. So Hitler needs them in order to get appointed, and they need him because he represents the popular forces that give them and their authoritarian anti-Republican plans heft. And the dance up until January 1933 is to harness Hitler's power without giving Hitler power. And finally, they realize they can't do that. Hitler says all or nothing. I will not join a coalition of any sort if I'm not appointed chancellor and get the right to hold new elections. And finally, the right-wing elite accede to this.
12: What is the position?
11: But for a long time, they had resisted giving Hitler executive power.
12: Chancellor, that is the executive position.
11: Well, making him chancellor, giving him new elections, and then his hope, Hitler's hope, and this is what happens, Hitler's hope is that he can get a two-thirds majority to suspend the Constitution. And what happens in March 1933 after these elections is, in fact, emergency executive powers go to the chancellor and are taken away from the president.
12: I see.
11: Because the Constitution has been changed or suspended. That's their plan. And in elections, if Hitler is chancellor, he's inside the gates. And he has a lot more power. He possibly has power over the police. And he thinks that he can totally dominate this election that he would then get. And that's more or less what happened. They agreed to make him chancellor. They agreed to give him the elections. And he utterly dominated because he has the press, he's on the radio, he has more brown shirts, uniformed paramilitary, than the Prussian police plus the German army. I mean, this is a huge force, and no other party can compete.
12: You forgive me if I'm giving you some questions here that are just basic governance 101.
11: Yeah, it is complicated.
12: But what is a chancellor? What does that mean?
11: Well, the president, if everything works out well, the president is a ceremonial figurehead, and the president would only really come into the game if there's some sort of paralysis in the parliament or some sort of national emergency. But the government, the country is supposed to be governed by a cabinet, and the chief officer of the cabinet is the chancellor. And the chancellor's power rests on a majority that he's cobbled together in the parliament.
12: That's interesting. I mean, we have a cabinet here in the United States, but there's no chancellor position because that's held, the head of the cabinet is the president.
11: Right. It's a much more executively strong government in the United States.
12: But through the trials and travails of the republic, eventually the position of the president becomes powerful in the Weimar Republic.
11: That's right, because he has emergency powers, and you know, you have to pass a budget. There are certain things that have to happen. But the parliament deliberates ever less and passes ever fewer bills. There's, in fact, a negative majority in the parliament. That is to say, communists and Nazis represent more than 50% of the parliamentarians. So it's a very paralyzed parliament.
12: Well, it's very interesting.
11: But Hitler thinks that if he can be appointed chancellor, if he is given 60 days, if he can try to get power over the police, then he can win these elections by sheer violence and aggression. And that's more or less what happened. He very cleverly does not require a lot of Nazis in the cabinet. But he does want control over the Prussian police. And that's his second-in-command, Hermann Göring, who has control of the Prussian police. That's part of the deal.
12: So again, that's really interesting to me. You have, again, this paralysis within parliament, that the Weimar parliament that doesn't really work anymore, and hence you see the growing strength of the executive position, that of being president. I mean, our system's very different, and I'm not trying to say we're about to have the rise of a Nazi party here in the United States, but we've had a kind of a similar situation where a paralysis within Congress has led to a stronger unitary position of our presidency.
11: Right. If the two parties, for whatever reason, stop working together, Congress has lost a lot of power.
12: Yeah.
11: But the GOP's goal is not to give Congress power. The GOP's goal is to put forward its agenda. That's where the similarities are. The refusal to work with the Social Democrats, the refusal to protect certain civic procedures and conventions, and that refusal by the Republicans, and perhaps also by the Democrats, that is the similarity to the Weimar Republic, where the idea of the republic, even the rule of law, was secondary to the partisan and political ends, especially of the right. There's also a rising communist party, and the Nazis lose votes in the last 1932 elections, but the communists continue to gain. And that scares people as well. And the Social Democrats, this relatively moderate pro-Republican force, they're losing votes. And in a Great Depression, that makes sense because their power rests with the trade unions. But the trade unions have no power or are eviscerated in a period of mass unemployment.
12: The last president of the Weimar Republic is Paul von Hindenburg. What's important to know about him?
11: Well, Hindenburg, it's very interesting. He's elected in 1925, and a lot of people think he's a big World War general, the hero of certain battles back in 1914, one of the two de facto rulers in World War I of German business and military affairs. So he's lionized as a hero from World War I by certain constituents, but he's not a substitute Kaiser. He comes to power, actually, to the surprise of many. He wins the presidential elections because there's a massive right-wing coalition canvassing the streets, assembling on the streets, and really drumming out all patriots to vote for Hindenburg. He remains, though, formally loyal to the Republic and the laws until 1930, when he's an old man. He's over 80 at this point. When he joins or is sort of corralled into the increasing authoritarian anti-Republican designs of German business and military elites. And so they don't want a lot of power for the Republic or for the Parliament, and certainly not for the Social Democrats. That doesn't mean they want the Nazis, but if they can try and harness all this youthful power of the Nazis, that would be great. But they think Hitler's pretty vulgar at first. They're classic anti-Democrats. They can hobble Parliament. They can have their authoritarian plans, but they don't really know where power lies. Power lies on the street. Power lies with the press, and that means power lies with the Nazis.
12: So
11: in the end, they're not going to push through an authoritarian republic by themselves because they don't have any support or constituents unless they work with the Nazis. And then they have to do it on the Nazis' terms.
12: And that is Hitler becoming chancellor.
11: Right. And acceding to new elections.
12: Talk to me about that. We do have elections in late 1932. And interestingly, as you point out, the Nazis actually lose some ground while the communists are gaining ground. Overnight, there's another election in 1933, pretty early in 1933.
11: If Hitler wasn't chancellor and somebody else was, they might have very cleverly called new elections and forced the Nazis outside the gates of power to contest the election again with very little money, with exhausted troops, and possibly lose even more votes. But that's not what happened. Hitler, the new elections are called with Hitler inside the gates of power and with the ability to control businessmen to give him money and eventually to have a huge amount of control over the Prussian police, which is two-thirds of Germany. So inside power, he can conduct, inside the gates, he can conduct a very different kind of election. And his coalition gets 52%. It's not a huge amount, but they're over the top. And then in this feeling of national regeneration, national celebration, the sense that time has come to turn another page, all the other non-socialist parties vote also to suspend the Constitution. And this is really a shame. They need two-thirds, and they get it in two ways. They cajole the Catholics to vote against the Constitution, and then they outlaw the communists. So those communists who had been elected in March 5th are not seated, and therefore the number that it takes to get to two-thirds is very different. And so only against the votes of the Social Democrats is this emergency legislation, and it's called the Enabling Act, passed with a two-thirds majority. And that gives Hitler, as chancellor, executive powers. And from then on, the Nazis are in total control, almost total control.
12: Without the communists who won their elections being seated in the parliament, they're able to get the two-thirds majority. If the communists were there, they wouldn't have been able to do that.
11: I believe that is true. And if they had banned the communists before the election, they would have run the risk that all the communist voters go to the Social Democrats.
12: Right.
11: So it was very clever to keep the communists in play until after the elections and then eliminate them and therefore be able to reliably change the calculus of what is two-thirds and what is not.
12: How do the Nazis go from actually losing some ground in an election in late 1932 to getting 52% just it seems like a few months later?
11: Well, first of all, they themselves get 43%.
12: Oh.
11: So is their coalition partners make up the difference? But it's not impressive.
12: Yeah.
11: It's okay. They do increase ground. And there is a beginnings of a feeling of national momentum that maybe the Nazis are the answer, that these young people can do something. And the Nazis choreograph all sorts of national celebrations to make them seem as though they speak for the nation. And they're very good at that. They also have the radio now. Only government ministers can use the radio for political purposes. And so they had been banned from the radio. Now they are in total control of the radio. So they stimulate this feeling of national unity. And so, yeah, they do get get more votes in February, in the February campaign. But the results are not fantastic, but it's enough to give them momentum. It's enough to legitimate the violence of the brown shirts, who are not weary anymore as they were in November, but finally on the cusp of taking power in every locality in Germany.
12: Peter,
11: so they have momentum.
12: Yeah.
11: They have vigor. They have morale, whereas the Social Democrats don't have morale.
12: Peter Fritchie is our guest. He is the author of the book that we are in conversation about called Hitler's First 100 Days, When Germans Embraced the Third Reich. And, of course, I've been sort of making us focus on really the first couple of days, it sounds like, of Hitler's first 100 days. It is the most significant thing, the vote. I mean, is there an actual vote to say the Republic no longer exists?
11: The Republic no longer exists formally with the suspension of the Constitution, but Hitler has no intention of giving up power, and he has enough paramilitary forces to back that commitment up. And very quickly, he takes control of the Prussian police. And so at that point, the Republic is dead. He creates emergency legislation, which is countersigned by the still important president, banning newspapers for a week at a time, banning communist open-air assemblies, making it very difficult for the opposition parties to campaign in this election. He also has the mobilization of street violence by these brown shirts, by the SA, that effectively intimidate the other groups who don't have a paramilitary force that's comparable to the brown shirts. That's why 40% is important. 40% is a lot, but it's not everyone. But still, it's enough to mount a coup, to mount a revolution, an armed revolution with the help of Hitler being chancellor.
12: It's not everyone, but with time, and it would never be obviously everyone, but with time, it would become a lot more than what they had then, this 40%, right?
11: Yes. So that's in a way the story of this second part of the 100 days, that Hitler and the Nazis are able to win over the majority of the 48% that had not voted for them. And again, they're doing this through these celebrations, radio simulation of unity. There are signs that the economy is increasing, and also the brown shirts just take over everywhere. The Nazis are the largest party in 95% of the precincts in Germany, and so you can add up the opposition, but the opposition is fragmented, dispersed geographically. Nazis are the biggest party everywhere. They don't necessarily have a majority, but they're the biggest, and that gives them the legitimacy to do a lot of things. They also deploy violence. So thousands and thousands of people are arrested and intimidated in the weeks after the March elections. And concentration camps are publicly opened on March 21st. And so it's a mixture of enthusiasm, coming together for the national cause, ending the years of division, turning a new page, facing the future on the one hand, and terror on the other.
12: So this is mostly...
11: And over time, more and more people step over to the Nazis, first opportunistically, then more enthusiastically. And as people see this, they think the Nazis are a much bigger force than maybe they are. And so they join, too. And so what had been an illusion becomes a reality. And over the course of the following years, Hitler certainly has 60, 70, 80% of Germans behind him.
12: Tell me about Victor Klemperer.
11: Victor Klemperer is a Jewish convert to Protestantism who has married a Catholic woman. And he is a second-rate professor of French literature at the university in Dresden. But he's a first-class diarist, and he's always kept a diary. And his diary achieves a kind of new energy after 1933 because he commits himself to really recording what's going on. And he's very observant about just the very little things that people do, how quickly people start raising their arm in the Heil Hitler salute, how quickly they start mouthing Nazi vocabulary. He wonders whether how actually committed the Nazi Germans are to the Nazis. But he sees so many people going over, so he never knows. And the whole diary project is a project of going back and forth between Germans are poisoned by propaganda and Germans love the Nazis. And this is actually what they've wanted all the time. And this tension is never resolved in his diaries.
12: The diaries.
11: Since he's married to a Catholic, the Nazis consider him a Jew because it's not whether you think you're a Jew, but who your grandparents are. But because he's married to a Catholic, he's protected throughout the Third Reich. So he observes all the way through 1945, and that makes the diary stunningly important.
12: And at least the English version, the English title that I have is called I Will Bear Witness. And what makes this, and I guess it's two volumes, what makes this important is he's giving you account of everyday people during this period.
11: Right. He's constantly going out about town, visiting stores, talking to a dentist, seeing what kind of knickknacks are on the dentist's shelf. Does he have a Hitler photograph up? What kind of books are on the bookshelf? Who says hello rather than Heil Hitler? So he's constantly walking, constantly, in a way, taking a poll. He's taking his own poll whenever he's out on the town. And he has lots of friends and acquaintances and conversations. And so all this is recorded. And so you get a real sense of daily discourse in the Third Reich. But even the reader is never quite sure whether Germans are ideologically committed to Nazism or are more just opportunistic.
12: That ambivalence is interesting.
11: And the other thing to remember is no one's 100% Nazi. I mean, everyone, you know, they're 80% Nazi, or they're 75% Nazi. You know, they don't agree with every element, the program. They don't agree with every behavior of local Nazis. On the whole, though, they do idolize Hitler. But they're very different ways of being a Nazi. And sometimes you like the getting rid of Versailles, or you like the public health work that is being done, the pronatal work, the maternity work, and so on. Others are more interested in anti-Semitism. Others are more interested in sterilizing so-called biological unworthies. Everybody has their little part in the Third Reich that they work on. And so people are not all cookie cutter.

0: funding of public works projects like swamp draining and airport building and Autobahn construction, but is really primed by the massive transfer of public funds to rearmament, and that then creates full employment by 1936.
1: Peter Fritchie has been our guest. He is a professor of history at the University of Illinois, and he has joined us to talk about his book, Hitler's First 100 Days, When Germans Embraced the Third Reich. Peter Fritchie, I've enjoyed our conversation very much, and I thank you dearly for taking this time to talk to us today.
0: Thank you. It's been a real pleasure. Take care.
1: That does it for Letters in Politics. The show is produced by Deanna Martinez. Kirsten Thomas is our engineer. If you'd like to hear this or past shows, you could do so by going online and finding our archives at kpfa.org. I'm Mitch Jesrich, and I thank you for listening.

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It is 2 a.m. coming up next, Against the Grain.

today on Against the Grain. The climate crisis no longer looms in the future, but has arrived in the form of deadly heat waves, enormous floods and wildfires, hurricanes and droughts. It's clear that, along with fighting to slow climate change, we also need to protect ourselves and the most

vulnerable around us from the devastating effects of global warming, especially as the Trump administration slashes existing safeguards. Science writer and broadcaster David Pogue discusses what we can do in an increasingly precarious world.

0: From the studios of KPFA in Berkeley, California, this is Against the Grain on Pacifica Radio. I'm Sasha Lilly. While the Trump administration dismantles checks on fossil fuel emissions and says it plans to eliminate FEMA by December, last month, Central Texas was hit by the most deadly flash flood in nearly half a century. Collective action remains paramount, but it's clear that we also need to prepare ourselves adequately for climate-fueled disasters. In his book, How to Prepare for Climate Change, A Practical Guide for Surviving the Chaos, David Pogue enumerates concrete ways we can protect ourselves. Pogue is a six-time Emmy Award winner, was the New York Times Weekly Tech columnist, is the author of dozens of books, and has been the host of multiple science specials on PBS. Here's an earlier conversation that I had with him.
1: The headline events are the wildfires and the heat waves this summer, three continents being baked by heat waves, drought and devastating rains and flooding and sea level rise and ticks and mosquitoes. They're just waiting for the next news cycle.
0: So wherever we live in the world, we're seeing the effects of climate change around us. But you point out that we're not all experiencing it equally, that if you're poor, you're way more likely to experience the worst effects of a climate disaster. Why is that? Why is it too glib to say that disasters are the great equalizer?
2: It is true that poorer areas, communities of color get hit first and worst by climate change. There's a long list of reasons why, but basically it boils down to metropolitan geography. So poorer communities were traditionally redlined into less desirable areas of the cities. They tend to be in industrial areas where there's a lot of pavement and a lot of pollution. Often it is in low-lying areas right by the water, so they get the hurricanes and the sea level rise worse.
0: Well, let's talk and start with heat and heat waves. I mean, there are many different kinds of climate disasters, but the heat waves, which are scorching much of the United States and the world right now, heat kills more people than any other disaster in the U.S., more than flooding or wildfires or hurricanes. Can you tell us why that is?
2: All of those things combined, by the way. Heat is the biggest killer by an enormous, enormous margin. Part of it is because we're not really aware of what's happening inside our bodies. You know, a rainstorm you can see, rising sea levels you can see, you can take shelter. But people who work outside and athletes and even student athletes, the heat stroke and heat cramps, the things that happen to you, they creep up on you. You feel a little dizzy, you feel a little nauseous, you get a headache, but you just think, drink more water and I'll be fine. But it can be a lot worse. And most of these climate health effects strike very young people and very old people and ill people more frequently, of course. And that is especially true with heat. There's another weird thing I discovered in researching the book, which is that heat affects medicine. It literally changes the chemical bonds in the molecules of our medicines, and it can really turn your medicine into worthlessness, and it can actually change the chemical effects. So especially if you keep your medicine, let's say, on the top of the fridge where heat rises from the fridge and goes right into them, or even in the bathroom medicine cabinet, every time you take a shower, that's heat. So that's another reason that older people and sick people tend to get nailed by heat.
0: I was interested to learn from your book that part of the way that heat affects people is that it makes their hearts work overtime. Can you just talk about the way that as one gets hotter and hotter, our bodies struggle more and more to keep up, and at a certain point it may just be not enough?
2: Yeah, so you have two ways to shed heat. First of all, there's radiant heat, you know, just heat coming off your skin as it would cool down any object. And the problem with that is that when the outdoor air is hotter than your skin is, there's nowhere for the heat to go. It no longer leaves your skin. And the second way you shed heat is through perspiration. It turns out that any surface, including your skin, cools down as water evaporates off of it. And that is why humidity is such a nightmare, because when the air around us is humid, that means it's already full of evaporated water. And the water on your skin, your sweat, no longer evaporates. So in a heat wave, both of the mechanisms you have to cool down fail. So your heart says, whoa, what's going on? Must be I'm not pumping enough blood close to the surface of the skin to let it cool. Let's go. And your heart starts pumping harder and harder. When it's really hot out, your heart can pump 4 times the usual volume of blood through your body just in an effort to let its heat radiate off. After a certain point during a heat wave, of course, all of that fails, and pretty soon your body just can no longer regulate its own temperature. And that's when these things start happening. The two signs, one is heat exhaustion, and that's if your skin is clammy and hot. And then the really scary one is when your skin gets dry and cold to the touch. That is heat stroke, and that is what will kill you. So that means go to the hospital, get water on your body, take off as many clothes as you can, put something cold under your neck and under your armpits. That's when you have to physically cold your body down in a hurry.
0: Well, before one gets to that sort of critical stage, hopefully, how should we prepare ourselves for heat waves, especially when a common response is turning on the air conditioner, which, of course, contributes to a warming planet?
2: It does. I mean, don't get me started on the air conditioning problem. It's, you know, it's this perpetual cycle. We think, oh, AC is the solution to the heat waves. But, of course, all those air conditioners running, number one, contributes to emissions because they're the most energy-intensive things we own. So they produce more emissions that makes the climate change problem worse. And they also work by shunting heat from your house outdoors. It pumps heat from indoors to outdoors, which literally raises the temperature of the city by another couple of degrees, all those air conditioners running at once. Also important to remember that many cities were not designed for heat, San Francisco being one of them. So every time San Francisco gets hit by a heat wave, you know, in 2017 or 2021, it was, you know, 106. You go to Best Buy to get an air conditioner and they're sold out. You know, you're not the first person to think of that. I mean, San Francisco was never intended to be an air conditioned city, but it is becoming one.
0: And yet you write that as the temperature rises, and in a heat wave, that if we get beyond a certain temperature, I believe it's 95 degrees Fahrenheit, that having a fan blow on you, which is a much more energy efficient way of generating a cooling effect, that actually after a certain point, a fan is not going to cut it. So what should we do under those circumstances? And of course, because of the dynamics you've just described of a lot of people turning on the air conditioner at once in a heat wave, it often leads to blackouts as well. That may not even be an option after a certain point. So once the temperature has gotten to a point where you really need to take some kind of action to bring it down, how can you do it that is not reliant on a fan or even an air conditioner?
2: Yeah, it's true about the fans. It works by blowing the sweat off of your skin, so you get that effect we described earlier working. But it is not lowering the temperature of the room, so you do have to be a little bit careful. You know, there are a whole bunch of sort of hacks that can help you remain cool, and especially to sleep. Trying to sleep in the heat is just a miserable experience, but there are some really cool things you can do. First of all, heat rises. So the lower you can go in your house, I mean, if you have a basement, you're golden because dirt is a great insulator and the ground is 55 degrees all year round. So if you have a basement, that's always a nice cool place to write out the heat wave. There's an old trick where you get your sheets wet and then you wring them out until they're just damp. And man, if you put that on your body, you will not be too hot. It's really nice. There are some tricks you can do with your house involving the windows. For example, if your windows open at both the bottom and the top, you do both of those. Hot air will rise up and go out the top opening, and that will cause a suction effect to bring cool air in the bottom of the window. Of course, most people can figure out to set up a cross breeze through the house, shoving out the stagnant air if you can do that. And even, you know, if your bathroom has an exhaust fan or the kitchen has a hood or a vent, they're there to blow air, to move air through your house, and they will also help with getting air moving.
0: One of the constants that seems to run through preparedness for all sorts of disasters is having adequate water. And obviously, in a heat wave, you need to be hydrated. How much water generally do you think people should store in anticipation of any kind of disaster?
2: Yeah, I mean, the water thing is really becoming an issue in a couple of ways. One is, as you say, what if the metropolitan water supply gets contaminated? And that's a question of, you know, do you run to the store and buy bottled water? But, you know, I like to point out that there is clean drinkable water already within the walls of your home. So you don't necessarily need to run out and buy plastic water bottles. For example, in your hot water heater, that's 40 gallons of clean chlorinated water ready to go right there. In a pinch, you can shut off the heat, open the valve at the top, and then open the valve at the bottom and pour yourself water. There's also water in your toilets. I don't mean that you should drink from the bowl, unless you're a Labrador. I mean the tank on the back. That is, believe it or not, clean, uncontaminated water. And there's, you know, a couple gallons in every toilet you've got. And then at some point, you know, we should also talk about the bigger water picture of, like, where we get our drinking water, because that's something else you don't see much on the news, because it's not very telegenic. There's not much fun pointing your camera at a brown dead field as opposed to a wildfire, let's say, but it's becoming a real problem.
0: I was amazed to read, speaking of that larger question of where we get our water, especially in a climate that is beset more frequently with drought, that 41% of our fresh water is used to cool power plants. That was astounding.
2: I know. It's crazy. And if you tell somebody from, you know, a less affluent country that we flush our toilets and water our lawns and cool our power plants with treated, fluoridated, chlorinated, purified water, they'll think you're crazy. I mean, what we really need is two different water systems, one for water that we drink and then, you know, gray water that we can water our gardens with and flush our toilets with. But anyway, yeah, we really treat water as though it's a free commodity.
0: I'm speaking with science writer and broadcaster David Pogue about his book, How to Prepare for Climate Change, A Practical Guide for Surviving the Chaos. I'm Sasha Lilly, and this is Against the Grain on Pacifica Radio. So let's turn to the opposite of drought, to flooding. Flooding kills more people worldwide than any other weather disaster, and it's the most destructive type of disaster in the United States. There are different kinds of flooding from different sources, but can you start with coastal areas? How at risk are they for increased flooding now and into the future?
2: Well, the sea level rise thing is the biggie. In fact, the oceans really are the problem with the climate crisis, because all this heat that the planet has absorbed goes primarily into the oceans. 93% of it is stored in the oceans. And what that does is it triggers more evaporation from the oceans. I don't know if you remember your water cycle from elementary school, but more evaporation means more moisture in the air, and that means more rain, and that means bigger hurricanes, That means more lightning. All kinds of things result. And in the longer scale, it's important to remember that even if we stop burning fossil fuels tomorrow, which we won't, but even if we did, it takes a long time for the oceans to change temperature, like a generation or two. So a lot of people ask me when I give talks, you know, how can we reverse this? Is it too late? And, you know, it's not going to get back to the weather of the 1980s, let's say, in your lifetime. So in that regard, it's done. You know, right now, the goal is to stop it from getting a lot worse. But yeah, flooding on the coast is an obvious one. Our policies have not been designed to discourage people from building in floodplains until very recently. The insurance companies do not cover flooding. You can look at your home policy. Flooding is not covered, I hate to tell you. Theft, fire, sure, but not flooding. So all the insurance companies got out of the business because they realized it's impossible to make money insuring people for flood. And so in the 70s, the government stepped in and said, tell you what, we will get into the insurance business ourselves and provide people with flood insurance. 95% of all flood insurance today is provided by the government. So they finally raised the rates to match reality. And we'll see how that goes. But yeah, so we have not designed insurances or policies to reflect the dangers of living on the coast.
0: Of course, a lot of the private insurers are more and more wary about insuring for disasters, and that is one of the parts of this larger picture of people no longer getting insurance. But just staying with flooding for now, so you mentioned flooding on the coast, and of course, if anyone sees sea level rise maps, they're frightening on both coasts. But we're also witnessing that flooding is getting worse in places not close to the coast, and, you know, places that haven't traditionally flooded, like Vermont. What drives those floods?
2: Oh, man. This blew my mind. It turns out that of the 10 most flooded states in the United States, as measured by national flood emergency declarations, 8 of them are inland. 8 of them are not coastal states. In fact, the number one most flooded state is Arkansas. It's like, what? And it's because in the climate crisis era, we alternate these periods of extreme drought and dryness, which dries out the ground and makes it hard, followed by devastating, merciless rains. And now the water has nowhere to go. It doesn't soak into the earth. So it sort of runs down the hills into our streets and our basements and our businesses and floods us. So it's that kind of cycle that we were not designed to handle. And that's why these inland states are getting more flooded than coastal states are.
0: Well, how should we prepare for flooding? Obviously, as you say, there are all sorts of houses and buildings that have been constructed in floodplains. And yet, now it appears that even if you're not in places in a floodplain or a place that traditionally is flooded, you should prepare for being flooded because it can happen anywhere. So what sort of preparations would you recommend people take? Now, some, of course, are homeowners. Other people live in apartments. What sort of measures should people take?
2: I mean, eventually, we are going to have to stop pretending that climate change is just an occasional nuisance. And I think that's a slow, awful realization for a lot of people. And what I mean by that is, you know, the experts who are looking a couple of years ahead are saying we're going to have to sacrifice land to nature. We're going to have to give up areas where we have traditionally built. And, you know, that we're talking about, you know, New Orleans and southern Texas and some of the areas on the Gulf that continually get flooded, continually get devastating hurricanes. There's a lot of thought that maybe it's just not worth rebuilding over and over. Maybe we should buy those people out and abandon their homes to the ravages of nature. And that's starting to happen. FEMA is already buying up tens of thousands of homes because it's cheaper to do that than to keep reimbursing these people to rebuild after their homes are destroyed. And here in California, we're going to have to start thinking about, you know, homes that we're building in the, you know, woodland civilization interface areas where we're building homes right up against wildfire territory. It's beautiful, but it's not safe. You know, those houses are sitting ducks for fire. And so with flooding, it's that same thing. You know, number one, on a societal level, should we start thinking about not building where we've been building? And then as a homeowner, there are, of course, a few things you can do. One of them that's not too expensive is to raise your electrical panel out of the way of flooding things. I mean, there are, of course, various basement systems you can install. I kind of hate the question because one of the goals of this book was not to make it a handbook for rich people to escape the ravages of the climate change. You know, most of the things, most of the suggestions in it are free and just a matter of being thoughtful and smart rather than buying stuff or paying for stuff. But in some cases, like if you live in a house that's getting flooded, you don't have a lot of free options except to keep it in mind and get stuff up off the floor.
0: So you've just said some of what we should do in preparation for a flood. What should we not do when it floods?
2: Well, you might think this is obvious, but you will not believe the number of people who die every year driving across floodwaters, like even a flooded intersection. You know, typically the authorities will put up yellow tape or put up signs, do not drive through floodwaters. And every year people do it. There's a bunch of reasons that's a terrible idea. One is that you just can't see what's under there. You don't know how deep it is, how fast the water is moving, or whatever is under there, you know, rocks and wires and rebar. The water is also probably contaminated, you know, sewage and oil and fertilizer and gross stuff. So you don't want to get near floodwaters. You don't want your kids near floodwaters, and you definitely do not want to drive through floodwaters, which people do every year anyway. It's a bad idea. I mean, people get swept away. You know, your car will float and literally off you go. The tires act like rafts, and you know, only 18 inches of water can lift an SUV. So it's not safe.
0: What should you do in the aftermath of a flood? I mean, obviously the pictures of people going out in their bathing suit in what is highly contaminated, disgusting water is not a good call. But in the wake of a flood, one is often left with a moldy mess. What do you recommend at that point after the waters have receded or when they're starting to recede, when the moment of inundation has ended? What should people do?
2: Mercifully, this won't happen to a lot of people, but when you do come back to your house after a flood, I mean, it's just a death trap. I mean, the walls and the floors and the ceilings are weakened. They can collapse without warning. If you turn on the gas or the power that without having had it checked out by an electrician, you know, it can start a fire, it can blow up. Gas leaks are very common after a flood disaster. Power lines are down. Your appliances have gotten wet. They will electrocute you. So it's just generally a mess. The first people you want to get there are the insurance adjuster and an electrician to scope things out to make sure it's safe to go in there. And then comes the cleaning process. Anything wet more than 24 hours is going to be a risk of mold, which is an awful nightmare you really don't want to deal with. You wind up throwing away anything soft, you know, curtains, clothes, couches. And remember your food in the fridge. If the power's gone out, it may not be safe. They say to throw anything away that's been unrefrigerated for 24 hours. So it's a tough time.
0: Let's switch to another horrible disaster, wildfires. Obviously, residents of the West have been experiencing increasing and increasingly destructive wildfires for a number of years now, while much of the East Coast has been insulated from it until these enormous fires in Canada have inundated the Midwest and East Coast with toxic smoke, you know, some of it coming all the way from Western Canada. And politicians in those areas and those in charge really, in many cases, don't have a sense of even what to do or how to convey the danger to people of that kind of smoke. Can you just remind us why we should avoid breathing in that kind of smoke and what sort of measures can be taken to not inhale the smoke that comes from these terrible fires?
2: Yeah, I mean, when there's a wildfire, it's more than trees that are burning. It's all kinds of, you know, it's cars, it's homes, it's buildings, it's tractors, it's stuff that was never intended to be burned. And with that, they've measured thousands of compounds in wildfire smoke that are heavy metals and other toxins that are just really bad for you. So if there is any way not to be outside breathing wildfire smoke, you should take advantage of that. In some ways, talking about these individual disasters, you know, flood and fire and heat wave and coastal sea level rise, is missing the larger point, which is that they are all one elaborate system. You know, nature and weather are interconnected in thousands of ways. You know, you get more wildfires because the ground is hotter and drier, and the world is hotter and drier because we're burning more combustible oil and coal to blanket the earth more. So there are these domino effects, and some of them are weird, and, you know, smaller beaches and more expensive chocolate and lower PSAT scores and smaller goats. I mean, there are these second and tertiary effects, but it's all connected. So, and it all comes back to the one golden rule, which is we got to stop burning stuff. To the extent that our politicians and the oil lobby will let us. But that's, I mean, just remember that wildfire is not a thing unto itself. It's just part of this elaborate system where everything affects everything else.
0: Right. And to that point, many of these disasters are showing up, as you've just said, as multiple disasters. And so recent studies have shown that experiencing smoke and heat simultaneously, which often people do, that it has a kind of multiplier effect, making the deleterious consequences of both smoke inhalation and heat exposure worse.
2: Yeah, for sure. And we also need to start thinking long term. As the world heats up, there are already areas that are becoming uninhabitable. You know, southern, hot, dry areas of the world where you can't farm anymore, you can't raise food, people are going to start leaving en masse. You know, the UN expects it'll be 200 million people a year within a few years moving north into more livable areas. And that means people from Central America moving up into North America. And, of course, more people moving up into out of the African hotter areas into Europe and so on. And so we really need to start thinking in the big picture about where are we going to live on this planet and how are we going to support more people living in smaller spaces. I mean, it's smaller amounts of space. I think it's just pretty much inevitable, and it's already starting to take place.
0: Are you seeing that within the U.S. itself? I mean, if you look at a climate map, you'll see that all parts of the country are going to be affected badly by an increased climate, but there are some places that will be especially badly hit, the coast, the south. And there are some places that will have more fresh water and will certainly be affected, but somewhat less.
2: I mean, obviously, not everybody has the opportunity to move, especially on the basis of climate. But 40 million people in America do move every year for other reasons, you know, for a job, because they're getting married or divorced or graduating or getting out of the military, whatever it is. And increasingly, where they can go should be a criterion as they make their decision. You're right. There's no place in the U.S. that is free from climate disasters. But if you have a choice, I mean, think about it. The West Coast has wildfire and a drought, and you know, the Pacific Northwest has these massive beetle infestations. The East Coast has the hurricanes and the heat waves. The South has, you know, hurricanes and heat waves. The entire West as and South are both having serious drinking water issues. So where does that leave you? Basically, the Great Lakes area is kind of the climate sweet spot. They don't have hurricanes. They don't have severe heat waves. They don't have drought. They've got the Great Lakes right there. So right now, all those great Rust Belt cities are looking forward. Literally, the city mothers and fathers are marketing themselves as climate havens. You know, Cleveland and Madison and Duluth and Buffalo. All these former industrial towns are now perfectly positioned to ride out the next 100 years in relative calm compared to the rest of the country.
0: Well, as you say, there's limited capacity, right, for any one place to absorb all the people who might need to move. And inevitably, you know, many, many people can't move. They can't afford to move. They have roots in a place. And so figuring out how they can remain where they are while trying to offset their risk or at least prepare. And what you're not arguing is that we all go into our bunkers and deal with this individually, that we also need to be dealing with it collectively and politically. But staying with the kind of precautions that people can take, now obviously some of them vary depending on the region and what kind of danger they face. Wildfires are different than the precautions that you might take to do with floods, although some of them also might overlap. Some parts of the country are prone to hurricanes, some parts to tornadoes, some parts to drought, and of course, many parts to, you know, multiple things. But are there some overarching recommendations that you would make for preparedness that people should make sure to do rather than sort of hoping that these things won't show up at their door?
2: Yeah, I think the big one is recognize that these freak weather events aren't freak weather events anymore. I mean, this is normal. I interviewed one of the executives from Cal Fire a couple years ago after those brutal fires that took down Paradise and so on. And the season was just ending. And I said, wow, you must be so glad that year of historic worst recorded wildfires in California history is over. And he said, what are you talking about? Like, to us, that's the new baseline. That season we've just had, that's zero for what's to come. You know, the next 10 years are going to be much worse. And so once you recognize that these things are the norm and not oddities anymore, there are certain ways you can reframe your thinking. Like, one of the things that really distresses me about the California fires and the hurricanes and the rest of the country is when people die because they didn't get the alert. They didn't find out that they had to evacuate. And so one of the things that I advise people is to download this free app. It's just called Emergency. It's from the American Red Cross. And it's really cool. It lets you put in your address and the address of your parents or anyone else you care about, wherever they live in the country. And then you can kind of put it away in a folder on your phone somewhere. If any one of 50 different disasters approaches that address, whether it's these climate disasters or even a man-made thing like, you know, nuclear event or a chemical spill, it will come to life and chirp and chime and notify you so that you can get busy notifying that person. Another thing I think you should do is, more and more, we are told to temporarily get out of our homes because of flooding, because of fire, because of air quality. And it's not, I mean, when things are calm, it's not out of the question for you to think, what would we do in that situation? I know here in California, a lot of people already know about go bags or bug out bags. This is a, you know, a backpack you keep in the front closet that has everything you would need to survive for a couple days out of the house. Snacks, water, first aid kit, copies of your ID, and some cash. Maybe your phone charging cable. And you just have that ready to go so that when they say, you gotta evacuate now, you can do that and you won't be at the end of the long line of cars leaving town. And in a similar vein, I recommend that you sit down with your family some Saturday night and say, so guys, one common thing that happens in disasters is cell service goes out. What would we do if there was a disaster during the day when you kids were in school and I'm at work? How would we communicate? What would we do? Well, what you do is you figure out in advance a meeting place. You're like, okay, if there's some day and they've taped off the street and we're not allowed back to our house, we will meet at the Walmart or we will meet at the library, whatever it is. And everybody remembers that. You tape it on the fridge, you put it in your glove compartment, you put it on a note in everybody's phone, because 3 years from now, you'll have forgotten the conversation, but you'll have remembered that you had some place you agreed on. So there's certain things like that. Oh, and the last thing is, I know it's boring as hell, but look over your insurance policy. You probably got it a long time ago, looking to get it as cheaply as possible, and times have changed. I mean, the things you thought you were worried about are no longer the things you're worried about in terms of the changing climate. So I would review that insurance policy. When I did that, working on the book, I discovered that I was paying too much. I was paying for coverage I did not need. So it's a good idea to just review that declaration page, like the first page of your insurance policy, and like, are we covered?
0: You mentioned a moment ago children, and you write in your book about protecting children now, and that can be at multiple levels. Tell us how you think, on the one hand, adults should talk to children about these dangers because they can be very scary, and even anticipating them can be scary. And of course, the climate future is scary for them. And then also, if you could talk about the particulars of protecting children in a moment of crisis.
2: Yeah. I guess my attitude with my three kids tends to be, let them have their childhood, let them live in ignorant bliss. No need to bring up climate disasters and the end of the world. But I interviewed five psychologists for the book, and they all told me that I'm wrong on that. Like, they know anyway. They're hearing it at school. They're hearing it from YouTube videos. They are already anxious about climate change. So the way to talk to them, of course, is dependent on their age. You want to be age appropriate. But, you know, in general, you have to acknowledge that disasters are happening, that there is some risk, because otherwise they're going to think you're lying and that they will imagine that things are much worse than they are. And then in terms of protecting them, I mean, you got to remember that they're immature physiologically. They're not developed. So they're much more prone to heat and air quality issues. They're more susceptible to insect-borne diseases. So, yeah, so you need to soothe them mentally with eco-despair conversations. You need to protect them physically, especially in hot weather. And then, you know, after disaster, there are a whole bunch of things you can do too. You want to restore whatever normalcy you can, whether it's just a matter of their schedule or one favorite toy. You want to gradually bring back, if you've been displaced from your house, for example, you want to bring back as many standard items that they used to know as you can until everything is back to normal.
0: What about protecting pets? Pets who might not be allowed to be taken if you're given an evacuation order. Pets who presumably could also be affected by heat waves and disasters, and like the rest of us, from increasing dangers from ticks and other things that are migrating north because the climate has changed.
2: Yeah, well, I think probably the most common one is dogs in the car. there's a big, big debate about whether or not you can leave a dog in the car while you run into the store. Obviously, the general advice is never, ever, ever, because this is funny, because in the book I note that I hate the term greenhouse effect, because most Americans have never been in a greenhouse, have no idea what greenhouse effect means, don't realize that it's 20 degrees hotter in a greenhouse than outside. I think dog in the car effect is much more illustrative. And it is, in fact, exactly what happens. You know, the sunshine comes in, heats up the upholstery, that gives off radiant heat, and it's trapped by the windows, and the interior of the car gets hotter and hotter and hotter. In many states, it's now legal to smash the window of a car with a dog inside, because so many animals die inside. You think you're going into the store just for a second, and you get in a conversation with an old friend, or you have to return the grapes or whatever, and next thing you know, your dog has died. Anyway, you have to think about your pet in any disaster. It depends on what the disaster is, but I think you should chip them, so if they get separated from you, they'll be able to find their way home. You can make a bug out bag for your pet. So what medicine, what food will the pet need if you have to leave suddenly? The SPCA offers these decals for free that you can put on your window of your home to let them know that there are animals inside. So if firefighters have to come, they'll know that it's not just the people that need rescuing. Again, it's mostly just about thinking ahead and imagining what would happen. Who could we leave the dog with if we have to evacuate for a couple weeks? You know, that's another question that you can answer just by thinking ahead.
0: What about gardening? Now, that would seem on some level like the least of anyone's problems, that those who have gardens, it's become much harder with the extremes of rain and drought and so on. Does gardening have a place in our disaster preparedness?
2: Of course. And, in two ways. One is your garden can actually be a source of food when all hell is breaking loose. I mean, you can grow, you know, root vegetables and squash and broccoli and things, and then, you know, freeze them or put them up, meaning like dry them out or save them, peanuts and so on. And then, you know, the rest of the gardening chapter in my book is about how to grow your garden successfully beyond the survival garden idea. And, you know, every packet of seeds has this U.S. map on the back that the USDA prepares with these horizontal color bands that divide the country into regions where that packet of seeds will grow successfully. And because of climate change, those color bands are shifting upward. The growing regions are shifting northward as the earth hottens up from the center. And so it's really important to understand that stuff that used to grow fine are going to have more trouble growing these days. So you have to choose your crops more carefully. And also, you know, more and more you're going to need to worry about how you're going to water these things and how you're going to protect them from bugs and attract the right bugs. You know, there's a lot of discussion in gardening communities about the pollinator problem. These days, because it gets warm so much earlier in the spring than it used to, the blooms are coming out too early for the bees and the butterflies and the bats to come and pollinate. There's a mistiming now, and it's a real disaster. And the only thing you can do to prevent that is diversity. You plant a huge range of flowers and crops that will all bloom at different times. So, you know, when the pollinator bugs come along, if one thing isn't blooming, something else will. And of course, a big movement toward planting native plants that are made to thrive where you live.
0: Sure, although if our horticultural zones are actually changing, does that also stress the native plants that thought they were, you know, zone 4 plants and now they're actually in a zone 5 situation?
2: Yes, you're right. It's all a matter of constant attention and research. I was amazed to discover, and of course gardeners are laughing at me because this is all so obvious to people who are really into gardening, but there were these land grant universities that the government created around the country who then opened extension offices. These are agricultural resources all over the country. There's 100 of them across the United States where for free they will answer your questions. You can send them a picture of a bug that's eating your leaves and they'll tell you what to do about it. These are, you know, extension branches of these land grant universities that exist taxpayer funded to help you with your growing problems and your gardening issues. And they are so wonderful. So highly recommend you looking up the nearest one if you're having any trouble.
0: Well, you've mentioned bugs in the context of gardening. Now, the climate changes and the shift of weather patterns and heat have made more northern climes more hospitable to insects that lived further south. Can you describe some of those and why that's a concern?
2: Yeah, this is awful. This is awful. Ticks and Aedes aegypti, the most common mosquito, are that carry disease. These are moving northward as the winters get milder. So the winters aren't killing off the generations of these bugs like they used to. And so they're creeping north. They're finding ticks in Canada now, which never used to be the case. And along with that, you know, the numbers of cases of tick-borne and mosquito-borne diseases are skyrocketing. I mean, that's just a terrifying one because it's all but invisible. The tick, you know, Lyme disease, you really don't want to get that. It's so hard to diagnose. There's no good test for it. There's no good treatment for it once it's settled in. If you think you've been bitten by a tick, first of all, get antibiotics right away. That is the only known way to fend off Lyme disease. And like even once you have Lyme disease, it's got these vague symptoms that differ by person, very hard to pin down. But I did learn a whole bunch of really interesting things about ticks. You know, people say, oh, they sit up in the tree waiting for you to walk by and then they jump down on you. Well, no, they don't jump. They don't fly. They don't even have eyes. What they do is they sit on the ground or low-level plants with their little forelegs waving in the air until some critter like you walks by and then they grab onto you. Not all of them carry disease. And if they do carry disease, you can't get it until that tick has been attached to you for at least 24 hours. So that is a really great grace period. So bottom line is after you come back inside from a walk, take off your clothes, throw them in the dryer because ticks are also incredibly humidity dependent. Below 82% humidity, they just die. So toss your clothes in the dryer for 10 minutes. That kills anything that's on the clothes. And while you're standing there naked, you look over your hairy parts, see if there's anything stuck to you, and just pull it off with a pair of tweezers, and you're good to go.
0: David, I'd like to end by asking you how you see the need for people to come up with adequate prevention, protection, anticipating risks ahead, anticipating the inevitable, as you said, with these climate disasters. They're no longer freak occurrences, but something that we should expect over and over again. How to do that adequately as individuals without kind of falling into the mentality of right-wing preppers that we're going to hole ourselves up and fight against the world that might come in around us. How do you see that? Because you're making an argument that we should be adequately prepared. And in many ways, this is something we have to do ourselves, that we can't really rely on the government necessarily to prepare us. At the same time, how does that keep us from developing a bunker mentality?
2: Well, I mean, the bottom line is that this book, How to Prepare for Climate Change, is about personal adaptation. So adaptation used to be considered a dirty word in climate circles because the thing we're generally urged to do is called mitigation. And that means trying to stop climate change, you know, stop taking airplanes, stop eating red meat, take public transportation. And we do need to do all that. We should continue to do all that within an inch of our lives. But adaptation means coping with what's already here and accepting that there are new dangers that weren't there when we were growing up. Why shouldn't you protect yourself and your family, even though nobody's talking about it? The time is clearly here. Every time you realize about heat deaths or flooding deaths or hurricane deaths, and not just deaths, but sickness and your home getting destroyed, and it's costly, it's disruptive to your life. And when there are simple, cheap things that you can do, I get we didn't have this when we were kids. I get that it's upsetting. I get that it's a new reality. But at the same time, there are easy ways to protect yourself. And I think we need to bite the bullet, accept that things have changed, and take the steps we need to protect ourselves. You'll sleep better at night.
0: David Pogue, thank you so much.
2: Thank you.
0: I've been speaking with David Pogue, host of the podcast Unsung Science, and we've been discussing his book, How to Prepare for Climate Change, A Practical Guide for Surviving the Climate Chaos. And that's published by Simon & Schuster. 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I'm Sasha Lilly. 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

0: 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Coming up next, The Rick Smith Show.
1: It's time for The Rick Smith Show. 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
2: And welcome, brothers, sisters, working class heroes. This is The Rick Smith Show. Thanks so much for being here. Today on the big program, lots to get to, lots to talk about. Bloomberg News had an interesting headline. Trump order makes it easier to fire agency staffers at will. Yes, we're making the federal government an at-will state. If dear leader doesn't like you, out you go. Because as we said during the 2024 election, the one thing that they're going to do is bring patronage back in a big way. We're making patronage great again. And understand, Trump isn't reforming government. He's building a political protection racket for corporations by turning the federal workforce into a terrified, obedient punching bag for the billionaire class. This is not by accident. It's the plan. It's what we've been saying has been the plan all along. And workers, all of us, you, me, public, private, top, bottom, doesn't matter. We are the targets.

0: So let's start with the federal workers. Start there first, because that's the test lab for this moment. Trump has dragged out his supercharged Schedule F purge plan, brought that out of the grave, slapped a new label on it, and is going agency by agency to strip career civil servants of job protections so they can be fired on a whim. Didn't know your favorite Trump executive order? Unforgivable, to the curb with you. You do your job too well there, buddy. You enforce the law too aggressively. You protect whistleblowers. You tell the truth instead of parroting the talking points of the administration. Suddenly you're now disloyal, and you know what that means? You gotta go. Out the door with you. And that Bloomberg piece that I flagged, well, it's going to make it easier to fire agency staffers at will. It's just one more brick in their wall. And now, look, they call it accountability. It's not accountability. It's political intimidation. We've seen this in other places. Think Germany, 1930s. He already rescinded protections put in place after his first term and has been moving tens of thousands of positions into those at-will categories. Why? Because he wants loyalists. And again, this is what Project 2025 was about. This is it's what caught my attention. They were saying, look, we want people to come apply with us. We will properly vet everyone, which means give us your social media passwords. Let us make sure you're sufficiently loyal. And those are the people that they're ready to hire. So now you're going to make all of these employees at will, and that means no right to appeal, no due process, no independent civil service. It's a loyalty test. You're not serving the public anymore. You're serving dear leader or whatever billionaire happens to be, you know, whispering in his ear this week. And then he hands Musk a shiny new efficiency mandate. Efficiency, Department of Government efficiency over the entire federal workforce. And we all know what efficiency means in this crowd. It means fire people. It means crush unions. It means outsource works. It means funnel contracts to friends. And oh, by the way, steal everything that's not nailed down. And you'll go, but you know, I'm in the private sector. Why should I care what happens to some GS-13 in DC? Because those somebodies are the ones who write, enforce, and defend the rules that keep you from getting killed on the job, stiffed on your paycheck, or fired for wanting to organize a union. If the OSHA inspector knows he can be canned for writing up the wrong company, do you really think he's going to do the most thorough investigation? If the NLRB attorney knows her boss can be purged for issuing the wrong complaint, gonna hesitate a bit before bringing a case. That fear, that chilling effect trickles down into every inspection, every investigation, every enforcement decision, everything that these folks do. And it's human nature. And just to make sure the cops on the beat are doubly muzzled, their judicial allies are raising the bar for workers even higher. And I look at this Sixth Circuit case, that basically tells the NLRB, you don't get to act fast anymore. Cause not gonna let you. Cause you're not gonna be able to presume that unions are harmed when bosses break the law. No. You've gotta prove it. And in excruciating detail while the organizing drive bleeds out. That's basically a green light to every union-busting CEO in this country. Stall, delay. And by the time the ruling comes down, the union's dead and they've won. And this is the kicker. This didn't start with Trump. Reagan firing the Patco workers, the air traffic controllers back in 81, that was the shot heard across the boardroom. Every CEO in America said, we can go to war with our workers. And the government's got your back. And since then, it's been one long march. union-busting consultants, permanent replacement of strikers, right-to-work laws, forced arbitration, gutted overtime, gig contracts instead of actual jobs. And now Trump is the guy who stopped pretending that they care and is taking the muzzle off the boss class and demanding the last guardrails of accountability that kept those greedy you-know-whats even somewhat vaguely in check. The mitts are off. So when Trump and his cronies talk about draining the swamp and restoring accountability, what they mean is fire the people who enforce the law and free up the people who break it. Simple. Federal workers today, you, me, us tomorrow. Public sector workers today, private sector workers tomorrow. And look, the private sector's been getting beat up since the Reagan years. But if they can turn federal government workers, if they can turn the federal government into a union-busting at-will hellscape, the private sector boss in this country is going to say, well, if it's good enough for them, it's good enough for the president of the United States, it's good enough for my warehouse workers, my hospital workers, my factory workers. And that means you or me. The reality is, and I've been saying, and I know there are people who say, but you know, Democrats suck. And on some things they do. And they've not always been able to deliver. And it's been the death of 1,000 paper cuts. But I look at what Republicans have done every time they get power. And the first thing they do, and Kentucky was the perfect example. They took power and the first thing they did, the first day, they woke up early. Got to work early so that they could pass No Rights at Work. Because that's what's so important. It's about silencing and muzzling you and your ability to fight for better wages, hours, and conditions. At a time where we got a guy who may already be a trillionaire. Let that sink in for a minute. The guy who's talking about efficiency and government efficiency and, you know, we got to get rid of those workers. Probably already a trillionaire. And oh, the kicker? Probably pays a lower tax rate than you or me. Kind of frightening, but it's the system that they've created for us, and we can change it. We're going to have to change it. That's why elections matter. Want to hear your thoughts? Email me, rick@therickSmithShow.com. I want a defense. Any of this good for you? I want to hear it. Right back. I'm Rick Smith, and this is Labor History in Two. On this day in labor history, the year was 1979. That was the day that leaders from the retail clerks and the Amalgamated Meat Cutters unions began two-day special conventions to discuss merging their organizations. The result was the forming of the United Food and Commercial Workers. The retail clerks could trace their history all the way back to 1888. They had a strong tradition of effectively using boycotts as a tool to improve wages, hours, and working conditions for their members. The meat cutters also had a long storied history, reaching all the way back to 1897. The union had weathered a series of hard-fought strikes in Chicago's stockyards. With their nearly century-long history of organizing workers, it was not surprising that the new UFCW quickly became a force to be reckoned with in the U.S. labor movement. Since its founding, several other unions have merged under the UFCW umbrella. In 2003, UFCW began a strike over health care benefits for grocery store workers in Southern California. Nearly 80,000 workers at 900 stores were part of the strike and lockout. The strike lasted nearly half a year. Grocery store owners were determined to reduce worker benefits. One of their motivations was to compete with chains like Walmart, whose anti-union positions provide few benefits or protections for their workers. The strike ended in a compromise settlement. It became clear in 2003, with companies such as Walmart pushing out smaller grocery chains, that grocery retail workers are at the front lines of today's labor struggles. Today, UFCW represents more than 1.3 million workers in the U.S., mostly in the grocery, retail store, and food processing industry.
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0: So, spending a little time over on Jackson Lewis's website, and yes, I do occasionally read Jackson Lewis's website, one of the biggest union-busting law firms in the country, and they are just tickled pink over the fact that the Sixth Circuit has come up with this new standard. Their headline reads, Sixth Circuit raises standard for NLRB injunctions and rejects presumed irreparable harm. And I'm like, what is this? And as I read through it, what it appears is it's going to make it harder for the labor board to step in when the boss breaks the law. Pretty simple. And if they refuse to deal with the union, refuses to negotiate that first contract or do, I guess, anything, even when the boss clearly violates workers' rights, the board apparently, and I'm going to get to this in a minute, has to jump through a bunch of extra hoops to prove something called irreparable harm. So if you can't prove irreparable harm, well, no harm, no foul, no, I guess no blood is not where we're going. And I got to tell you, I think this is going to give management a huge upper hand to spend more time beating up on we the working people and helping to work. Given the fact that they're already spending $1.5 billion busting unions, according to the EPI, the Economic Policy Institute, this, again, our courts seem to be, well, on the wrong side. And here to share some thoughts on, well, what this is, what this means, and, well, what we should be paying attention to. I've asked Eric Fink to come share some thoughts. Eric is an associate professor of law at the Elon Law School, one of my go-to guys on the labor front. Eric, thanks for taking time for us.
3: Rick, thanks again for having me.
0: So walk me through what this means. I'm reading through some of this stuff, and I'm going, yeah, not a lawyer, don't play one on TV. What's this going to mean? What does this Sixth Circuit decision mean?
3: So let me take a step back, you know, because, you know, your question especially is about this irreparable harm. You know, in a normal legal case, forget the NLRB for a minute, if you got any other kind of lawsuit, an injunction, I think people know, this is something, a preliminary injunction especially, this is where you go to the court, and instead of asking the court for money, you ask the court to order the defendant to do something or sometimes to stop doing something. And that's often something you ask for the court to do in the meanwhile until the court fully decides the case. And then at the end, the court can give whatever remedy, money or otherwise. In some cases, the ultimate remedy is you have to do this. You have to stop doing that. Okay. So in a normal case, the plaintiff who's asking for this injunction, one of the things they do have to prove is what we call irreparable harm. And what that means is, if we went through a whole lawsuit and the plaintiff shows that the defendant, let's say, breached the contract, okay, would money not be enough to resolve the problem, to put the plaintiff whole, right? That's what they mean. Irreparable harm means a normal, award of money is not sufficient. So In normal lawsuits, that is the standard. And, you know, the Sixth Circuit is, in other words, you know, meek defense a little bit. They're not pulling this out of nowhere. What they're saying is the usual injunction standard, they say, should apply to the labor board. Now, here's why I think this is questionable. And here's why, you know, the labor board, you know, has thought it was questionable. And it's this question of essentially presumed harm. You know, a big difference between cases under the Labor Act and, a breach of contract suit or even a contract grievance under a collective bargaining agreement, you're not usually getting money damages, right? The remedy, the board works in a different way, and the Labor Act works in a different way. And especially in the case where the injunction is an order for the employer to bargain in good faith, right? That's the big kind of injunction we get. Union's been recognized, it's been certified, and the employer just refuses to bargain. That's an unfair labor practice. The labor board can go to federal court in extraordinary circumstances and get an order, you must sit down and negotiate, right? That's an injunction. Well, there is no money remedy. If the violation that the employer is committing is they're refusing to recognize and deal with the union. Money doesn't solve the problem. Some kind of injunctive relief is essentially the standard remedy. And if that's the case, then having the heightened standard that you have in, say, a breach of contract case or a trespassing case or some ordinary lawsuit, that just is sort of beside the point, right? It's a different circumstance. Right. And there's a certain sense in which the fact that the employer is committing unfair labor practices, that is harm. That's per se harm. And the fact that that may not have an obvious dollar value is just beside the point. So I know that's a long explanation, but it's a weird – this happens to combine my two areas, civil procedure and labor law, so I'm kind of into it.
0: No, this is important because, you know, look, I've said for years now, and you can agree or disagree, that if I'm at Jackson Lewis or some other union-busting law firm, I'm going to advise my client, the employer, to obviously break the law because the penalties are so pathetic. And all of these options to delay and stall and drag out to give more time to harass and intimidate and hold captive audience meetings and do all the things that $1.5 billion of union busting money spent every year does. So it seems to me, again, where we working people are looking to our government, our court system for some justice, some fairness, some relief, that it just ain't there.
3: No, exactly. And this is why, I mean, this brings in all sorts of things that have been going on in the courts in the past couple of years that have been both attacking, you know, in the labor context, making it harder for the labor movement, and also for all sorts of other movements, environmental protection, all sorts of other things. You know, Congress passed the Labor Act and they established the labor board as an agency to be experts, to have expertise, and to give them the discretion to kind of develop the policy to advance the intent of allowing workers to form unions and, you know, requiring employers to bargain. The problem is that in this Loper-Bright case, you know, recently, the courts have kind of stepped back from deferring to the expertise of these agencies. You know, my view is this is a classic case where it makes sense.
0: Right.
3: You know, courts shouldn't really be delving into this stuff so much. You know, the labor board should have the discretion to figure this out, and they can exercise that discretion as far as where's the evidence of the irreparable harm. The labor board has years and years of experience seeing precisely that employers play from the standard playbook that comes from a few law firms, right? It's published, right? And it's, you know, stall and delay. And there is no better remedy for that. So it's not arbitrary. But what the court here is doing is saying, we're no longer going to defer to the labor board's view that in their experience, this is a persistent problem and it inherently damages. We know what happens.
0: Right.
3: When the employers pull these stunts, organizing collapses. That's been so well documented by, you know, labor academics.
0: Yeah, you fire one person and there's a chilling effect across the whole bargaining unit.
3: Exactly. Refusal to bargain, firing, all these obvious unfair labor practices, which, as you said, you know, it seemed, you know, I think a lot of people in the movement really do believe, and I think with good reason, that the employer lawyers, if they're not directly advising to do this, they're kind of with a wink and a nudge, suggesting, hey, if you do this, nothing really serious is going to happen to you. That's the classic scenario that an injunction should be for.
0: And that's why this is so caught my attention. Because look, I've got a lot of my Teamster brothers who are coming at me saying, well, you know, you had a problem with Sean O'Brien cozying up, you know, doing the thumbs up with Donald Trump. And, you know, Sean O'Brien's trying to get, you know, Republicans on board on labor things. And look, to his credit, you know, Josh Hawley and a couple others have come on board with this Faster Labor Contracts Act. But I got to tell you, is it might be helpful, but, you know, understand the Employee Free Choice Act during the George W. Bush years was a compromised bill that they thought Republicans would sign on to. And the Faster Labor Contracts Act is one third of what that was. So it seems to me the people who should be pushing bold ideas visionary, revolutionary working class ideas are going with not even half measures, but in this case, a third measure. And I look at this decision and I go, look, even if we got that, what are the chances that it helps? Because, well, you still haven't fixed any of the real problems.
3: Yeah. No, I agree. Again, it's weird because we're sort of going backwards, right? You know, we went through 4 years where we had a labor board that had some real dynamic, you know, pro-labor folks on it and was taking some, I think, appropriately aggressive positions and advancing the ball under the existing law, still not getting the things that the Free Choice Act, you know, should have added. Now, not only is the current labor board working to undo all of those positive changes in the last administration, but now the courts are making it harder. And now in the legislative arena, we're asking for less than we were asking for before. That's, you know, again, I'm with you. The faster contract legislation, it's a good thing. It's an important thing. It will help, but it doesn't help all the things that happened before the refusal to bargain. It doesn't help with, you know, all this vast sum of money going into union busting. Most of that happens long before the employer gets to the point of refusing to bargain. And this bill won't help any of that. So yeah, it's good. And it's good if we can get enough Republicans to sign on to make it pass. And then hopefully, you know, if that's the scenario, how it plays out, maybe you use that. Now you've got some momentum. Maybe you.
0: Sure. No, look, I'm not saying don't pass it.
3: But the concern is they're going to say, look, we gave you this. We're not giving you any more.
0: And that's my concern. But here's my other concern. Again, you're the legal expert here. This Supreme Court seems like there's nothing on the workers' side of the pendulum that has any permanence. Everything, we seem to be going backward in every frame in what built the most prosperous working class in the history of humanity. I've talked for the last several years that we're watching the evisceration of the 20th century and what built that prosperity for workers. And this court seems to be, for all of John Roberts, I just call balls and strikes, seems to be really radical on some of these fronts. So I don't even know that if you pass that, it holds.
3: Yeah, that's the other thing. You know, they're totally selective with what they do with statutes, you know. And I'm with you. I have no confidence that, you know, this Congress could pass whether this more limited bill or the broader Free Choice Act. I don't know that there's any special careful way to word that this Supreme Court, if they feel like it, five of them will say this is somehow unconstitutional, you know. And they no longer seem to care very much about the logic of that, you know.
0: And we still haven't gotten to the end of June yet.
3: We can't let that stop us, right? The absolutely. Legislative process is there. We've got to use it, and we've got to force them to do this. And maybe that energizes people when they see, wow, you know. But it is frustrating, and it's a tremendous – it requires tremendous investment of resources – you know, for a labor movement that just, you know, it's putting out fires all the time. So, yeah.
0: So let me ask you this, because, you know, again, you know, I've talked to a couple of people about this and nobody had heard about it. You were the first person I reached out to that said, oh yeah, I got this. These kind of decisions, these kind of things happen all the time where workers don't really understand, you know, what just happened. How big of a deal is this, or is this just another one of those death of a thousand paper cut scenarios?
3: I think this one does fall under the thousand paper cuts. You know, it's not something that's going to affect, you know, the labor board does not regularly go for these injunctions, you know, that they already treat this as something unusual. It's a big deal in those cases. It's going to make it even harder. But I mean, your broader point, people really don't understand. We've got this whole legal framework. It's very complicated and technical. Even a lot of lawyers, you know, who don't specialize in this, don't quite understand it. It really affects the lives of working people, but it's very hard. It's not because working people aren't smart enough to understand it. It's because it's very opaque, very abstract. And people have It's a big problem. If the point of the Labor Act is to let people organize, it's a big problem if they aren't able to have confidence that they have those rights and that those rights will be effective, or if they're worried that they won't be effective.
0: No, that's an excellent point. And, you know, for me, I'm looking at, you know, this November, I'm looking at 2028 as we go down the road to the next presidential election. And what Democrats and hopefully some sane, rational Republicans who break away from the MAGA hold do to try and make a prosperous working class once again, because affordability still seems to be a big thing. My red hat friends are not thrilled with the current economy. And I think right now, willing to listen to policies that might make their lives better. So I see an opportunity for bold, visionary leadership with ideas that really could, much like the New Deal era, move us in a direction that will give workers a real opportunity to fight for better wages, hours, conditions.
3: Yeah, I hope so.
0: Yeah, we'll see. Again, but, you know, again, one-third of the Employee Free Choice Act, which, again, was a compromise. But, Eric, as always, I appreciate the expertise, the information, and I look forward to talking to you again real soon.
3: Rick, always happy to be here. Take it easy.
0: Thanks so much. Our good friend, our good friend Eric Fink, associate law professor there at Elon Law School. I want to hear your thoughts. Again, more of these decisions that keep coming down, more of these death of a thousand paper cut scenarios. How much more do we take? I want to hear your thoughts. Rick at the RickSmithShow.com. Right back. I'm Rick Smith, and this is Labor History in Two. On this day in labor history, the year was 1998. That was the day GM workers in Flint, Michigan walked off the job. 9,200 workers with UAW Locals 659 and 651 had shut down a company which at the time accounted for 1% of the country's economic output. Production at GM plants throughout the U.S., Canada, and Mexico all came to a screeching halt. Many noted that what began as a localized walkout became the most significant strike against GM since 1970. Management had moved dies out of the metal center and shipped them to operations in Canada. In an act of international solidarity, brothers and sisters in the CAW refused to handle the dies. The seven-week strike was solid against a Wall Street attack on one of the last closed shops in the country. The strike was also popular with auto workers elsewhere, who confronted assembly line speed-up, mandatory overtime, and the constant fear of plant closures. It inspired GM workers in Indiana, Ohio, and California to also go on strike. Even workers at the Tennessee-based Saturn plant, touted as a model of labor management relations, voted to strike in response to threatened outsourcing. But the strike essentially ended in a standoff. The union had stopped GM from closing plants in Flint and Dayton, Ohio, at least for a while, and GM agreed to invest millions in modernizing the Flint facilities. But weeks after the strike ended, GM bosses avowed more union-busting attacks. They declared a two-pronged strategy. First, they intended to spin off the Delphi Parts Division as an independent operation. Then, GM announced they planned to close existing U.S. plants in favor of new facilities that assembled pre-made parts fabricated at non-union suppliers. The war against the UAW had begun. Like what you hear? Check out more at laborhistoryin2.com.
4: A core role of the U.S. Department of Justice is to protect people from abuses by giant corporations. But DOJ's present inhabitants have twisted that mission bass-ackwards, using the agency to protect abusers from people seeking justice. For example, Big Oil. This massive polluter is insisting that government authorities must save it from its own transgressions. For a decade, multi-billion-dollar behemoths like Exxon have known that their fossil fuel emissions are increasing climate change, causing catastrophic destruction and deaths from intensified fires, floods, etc. Numerous lawsuits have now been filed demanding that the profiteers behind these horrific losses pay a fair share of the damages they've done. No, cried the petro-perpetrators, scampering to Washington and to Republican statehouses to lobby for retroactive blanket immunity from all responsibility. Sure enough, top GOP officials are racing to bail out this murderous industry, which, by the way, finances the political campaigns of these oily officials. But wait, there's more. Our so-called Justice Department has sued Hawaii and Michigan to deny a state's right to sue energy corporations that cause climate change. A GOP group of state attorney generals are proposing a nationwide liability shield that would preemptively excuse oil, gas, and coal polluters from any responsibility for climate change. The same group wants the federal government to cut funding to any state or city that sues energy corporations. And King Donald has decreed that the Justice Department stop all laws, policies, and suits that threaten fossil fuel production. This is Jim Hightower saying, this is blatantly corrupt plutocracy, not to mention stupid. To help stop it, go to Center for Climate Integrity, climateintegrity.org.
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0: So the folks over at the Economic Policy Institute have a new piece out on raising the federal minimum wage. And as they point out, look, the minimum wage right now is at the lowest point that it has been in 77 years. That's the federal minimum wage. A number of states have gone higher. My state of Pennsylvania has not. Our law still is below the federal minimum wage. So we need the federal minimum wage to bring us up to standard. How bad is Pennsylvania when that's the reality? And $7.25 hasn't been raised since 2009. In my state, $7.15, not since 2006, fucking 20 years ago. And we could raise people out of poverty, especially with the fact that inflation is still going up. Thank you, Donald Trump. Gas prices through the roof, rent, food, all of that. We have an affordability crisis, and the idea of returning reward to work kind of seems like a good idea. Maybe, I don't know, maybe something a political campaign might want to think about just a little bit. And that's why I've asked Ben Zipper to come share some thoughts with us. He's a senior economist over at the Economic Policy Institute. You can check out their website, epi.org. Ben, thanks for taking time for us.
5: Thanks for having me on. I appreciate it.
0: So lowest minimum wage in 77 years. Explain that to me.
5: Yeah, sure. So that is the real problem. The minimum wage has not increased at the federal level since, like you said, since 2009 was the last increase. People in Congress have proposed increases. They voted on increases, but Congress as a whole has not come to an agreement about that. And so that's where the minimum wage sits today. And of course, as you know, everybody knows, things have gotten more expensive since that time. So the minimum wage, you know, an hour's worth of work at the minimum wage buys today, you know, 30% less than what it did since 2009.
0: Now, we hear a lot about the historical perspective, you know, back in the old days, your family could get by on minimum wage. You could somewhat pay your rent, put food on the table. How much worse is the minimum wage now? If you were a worker making minimum wage today, then maybe you were back in 1970.
5: Yeah, so the high point of the federal minimum wage in the United States was in the late 1960s, basically the civil rights movement and political activism of the time. Pushed the minimum wage and compelled Congress to pass a much higher minimum wage. It was, around $160-$165 in 1968 dollars, but that's like, you know, between $12 and $13 in today's dollars. So that's how high it was. Since that time, Congress has raised the minimum wage occasionally, but it's done so less frequently and at smaller amounts. Incredibly, you know, workers, basically, 60, years ago or so, were earning much higher, at the minimum wage than they are today, even though workers' productivity has, basically doubled since that time period.
0: Yeah, but Ben, we're told that we can't raise the minimum wage because it'll cost jobs. And yet we've had a higher minimum wage, and you guys are advocating to make the federal minimum wage 2/3 of the national median wage.
5: Yeah.
0: One, What would that be? Well, you know, and what is the national median wage? Explain that a little bit. And two, how did we figure out what the minimum wage should be in the past? Was it something we just, I don't know, reached around, pulled a number out of a certain orifice, or was there some calculus, some thought that went into it? How did we get to where we got, and where we're going?
5: Yeah, so, you know, I take the last question first. That's the easier one. It's always a political compromise of some kind. So people have pushed for much higher minimum wages. For example, the demand by the civil rights movement was even higher than what they got. But, you know, that was the political compromise that was made. So it's always some kind of compromise, always lower or higher than what some people may want. That being said, you know, what should it be? Well, you know, there are various goals that you're trying to balance here. One is that you do want people to be able to live and have a decent standard of living, even if they have a job that pays extremely low wages. You know, not all jobs are going to pay the same amount, but we do want to have some kind of floor. And that floor shouldn't necessarily cause someone to, you know, be in poverty, not be able to afford things. You know, we hope that we have better social supports and easy access to jobs and lots of hours of work, a good safety net. But, you know, even if you have a job that you're working full time, you shouldn't be unable to afford a place to live or buy food. So that's one set of goals, kind of living wage goals, freedom from deprivation, not being in poverty. At the same time, you know, we do live in a capitalist economy. And, you know, you have employers who are paying people to work, and they obviously, you know, don't want to pay people more than they feel like they should or that they want. They do want their profit maximizers, just like other entities in the economy. And if you make them, you know, spend more for an hour's worth of work, eventually maybe they'll cut back on hiring.
0: But has that happened? Look, you know, that's the fear, isn't it? It's what they throw out all the time.
5: And so it's the number one argument. What's really interesting here is that there's a kernel of truth there, but it's only half the story. So when you do raise the minimum wage, it turns out that employers do cut back hiring. But the other half of the story is that fewer of those workers leave their jobs because now they're getting paid better. And that's a big deal for low-wage jobs. Low-wage jobs are have tons of turnover. People are constantly leaving those jobs because the working conditions and pay are poor, and they're trying to seek better employment somewhere else.
0: I remember I was chasing nickels at the beginning of my work life, so I know I'm going to make a nickel or more across the street. I'm gone.
5: Right. So it is true that if you make an employer pay more for an hour's worth of work, you know, by raising the minimum wage, they're going to hire fewer workers, but they need to hire less because fewer workers are leaving their jobs. And it just turns out that historically, that those two kind of like opposite forces have kind of balanced out. So there's not much of an effect of unemployment at all. Now, that being said, will there be, you know, some kind of negative employment effect? Like if you raise the minimum wage to $100 an hour? Yep, probably.
0: Yeah, but nobody's talking about that.
5: But nobody's talking about that. It's a question of degree. And so when you're thinking about designing or picking out, you know, a minimum wage that balances the concerns of like, well, we do want to have ample job opportunities. We also want to make sure that low-wage workers and their families can make ends meet. It turns out that we kind of haven't hit the level where the minimum wage, even those high minimum wages that we talked about earlier, are causing significant job loss. So we have a lot of room to raise minimum wages. How much room do we have? Well, that's an open question. We don't know, but we do have a lot of evidence that suggests that if you raise it up to, and I'll explain this, to 2/3 of the median wage, kind of the middle class wage in the U.S. economy, that's not going to cause a lot of job loss. So we could go that high. That would be about $17 or more in today's economy, or 5 years from now, that would be $20-ish an hour. And that would deliver benefits for low-wage workers without likely causing much significant, much significant job loss at all.
0: And then making sure that we peg it to inflation so we don't have to have these fights every, oh, I don't know, almost 20 years now, Ben.
5: Yeah, yeah. I mean, it's a really horrible thing that the last time that the Congress raised the minimum wage, it didn't actually peg it to inflation or guarantee in some way that there were automatic increases each year. You know, 20 or so states actually do that. You know, they have their own minimum wage that's higher than the outdated federal minimum wage, but they have automatic indexing where the minimum wage rises with the cost of living. In our proposal that you mentioned earlier, we suggest raising the minimum wage to 2/3 of the median wage. So you take the middle wage in the economy. That's roughly like $25 an hour right now. That is half of people earn less than $25 an hour. Half of people more earn more than $25 an hour. So $25 an hour, if you set the minimum wage at 2/3, that's roughly 17-ish dollars an hour. You could just stick with that ratio and kind of increase the minimum wage each year as median wages go up. That way, you're guaranteeing automatic increases. The lowest wage workers don't slip or fall away from the middle class workers in this country. And even better, you know, even though the cost of living is rising and, you know, it's certainly rising a lot now that we started some war where we're driving up the price of oil, in general, as long as you're not doing stuff like that, median wages kind of even increase a little bit more than inflation. So by pegging your minimum against the median wage, you're really kind of like maximizing or increasing, you know, the minimum even above the cost of living so that even the lowest wage workers are seeing real increases in their income.
0: And for people who aren't making that $17 an hour or less, wouldn't they be pushed further? So wouldn't that median go a little bit higher? Would there not be a ripple effect upward?
5: There is definitely a ripple effect. That's a very real thing. It turns out, and I'll explain what that is, but it turns out the ripple effect is actually kind of limited and it doesn't really push up the median that much or at all. Basically, when you raise the minimum wage, let's say we're raising it to $15 an hour, okay? So we raise it to $15 an hour. Everybody who was earning less than $15 an hour, the new law says they got to earn $15 or more. So employers raise their wages to $15 an hour because that's the law. Now there's somebody who's probably earning $16 an hour or $17 an hour, maybe even $18 an hour. They are also going to see a little bit of a bump, maybe not as big of a bump, but some bump in pay. That's because they're going to demand it. They're like, hey, now these people are getting paid $15 an hour. I want more than that.
0: Right.
5: And employers are going to respond and be like, actually, we got to raise wages for the, even though we're not legally required to, we live in a market economy, we got to recruit and retain workers, so we got to bump up pay. So those spillover effects or those ripple effects or those indirect effects happen. They're very real. They affect millions of workers. At the same time, they kind of like drop off pretty quickly when you're talking like $4 above the new minimum wage. So they're there, but then they kind of like die out pretty quickly. So they don't really go up to the median wage, but they do affect a lot of workers because it's a very thick part of the wage distribution. You have a lot of workers earning low pay.
0: This seems like it would be a pretty good political issue if you ran on it, if maybe this was the goal.
5: I mean, I think it's a very, you know, everybody knows this, but it's still underappreciated, is that when we're talking about the cost of living being too high, it is too high, but it's too high relative to what? And that's to your income. That's to your wages that you're paid, the earnings that you get through whether you're, you know, a small business owner or whether you work for an employer. You have some income and you have expenses. And the cost of living is too high relative to your income. And if you want to pick a single thing that we could do to mitigate that kind of affordability crisis, that cost of living issue for millions of workers, the easiest thing that you could do, the simplest thing that would make things much more affordable for tens of millions of workers would be to raise the minimum wage. It's not going to solve all problems, just like we said earlier. Is that raising the minimum wage going to help like the typical middle class worker? Probably not that much. But there are a lot of people who earn less than middle class wages,
0: right,
5: who need a pay increase, deserve a pay increase, and we could give it to them.
0: And also, you know, when I get into conversations with my red hat friends who don't believe that there should be a minimum wage,
5: yeah,
0: of which, oddly enough, there are some, the argument then becomes, well, you know, you don't like paying taxes, you don't like the government giving out welfare or health insurance or heating assistance or any of that. Why are we subsidizing low-road employers where a lot of these people work? Seems like you claim, you're paying your bills. Why not let people who work earn the rewards of work and be able to make their own way? Seems like some good messaging out of that as well.
5: I think that's correct, because the money is there. We have the money. Employers have, for decades, figured out how to adjust to higher wage increases or just higher expenses generally. You know, their power bill goes up.
0: Yeah.
5: Their taxes go up. Their labor costs go up. You know, it's like, I get it. It's unfortunate that you got to pay. but we live in a society where we need to make sure that people have a decent standard of living. And this is something that you can do that doesn't actually cost a lot of jobs. It is actually a policy that can improve the efficiency of the economy and increase the welfare of low-wage and low-income families.
0: Yeah, you know, I was reading an article over at Fortune, last week, where they were talking about that nobody really knew how raises were given or merit pay was happening. They just had no idea. The invisible hand was missing completely, and it turned out to be more just a lot of hodgepodgery without any real policy or thought process behind it. Which, you know, made me go, you know, that whole argument that we believed or we've been sold that there's a natural wage,
5: right,
0: and that the invisible hand and the market has decided this. It seems like policy plays a lot more into standard of living for working people than just some invisible hand.
5: I think that's absolutely right. And it's a very important lesson that, you know, we have been taught, like you have said, or there's been a pretty concerted propaganda effort to convince people that their wages are kind of like, it's automatically determined by some law of the market, or, you know, that's one story. Another story is, it just depends on how productive you are. You're more productive, you get higher wages. That's it, you know? And the combination of those two things, there is some truth to that. We do live in a market economy. Your wage is in some way related to your productivity, but that relationship can be rather weak. And also, employers have a lot of latitude to set wages.
0: Yep.
5: It is not the case that if an employer lowers somebody's wage or pays a lower wage a little bit, all of their workers are going to leave and find another job. Employers have a lot of power in the employer-employment relationship, and they use that power
0: to suppress
5: workers' wages. And the minimum wage is just a way to correct that.
0: Now, look, as a union guy, I think every worker should be in a union. Every worker should be fighting for better wages, hours, conditions. No one should be making the minimum, at least in my view. So to me, this is part of a discussion. The last question I've got for you, though, is whenever I bring up minimum wage in this whole pitch, it then becomes, well, you know, Rick, AI's coming, automation's coming.
5: Yeah, yeah. Mm-hmm.
0: Robots are going to replace everyone making minimum wage, so we can't ask for too much now. And my response has always been, if it's coming anyway,
5: yeah,
0: you know, why would we not demand now some piece of the pie while it's still there? It's like telling me, no, you can't have that piece of cherry pie because at some point it'll be gone.
5: Yeah, I think that's the correct framing. And maybe it's another way to put it is that automation is happening. It's always happening. Technological change is a fact. Sometimes it's good. Sometimes it's bad. Now, it turns out that the minimum wage actually plays little to no role in that. People have studied this very carefully. For example, people have looked at McDonald's, for example, in places that have raised versus not raised the minimum wage. In both of those places, there's a lot of automation that's happening, but it's unrelated to the minimum wage increase.
0: I just find it amazing that some of the most profitable companies in this country, some of these behemoth companies, I look at fast food, they pay wages that workers have to go asking for handouts from our government just to put food on their own table, while you've got CEOs making tens of millions of dollars. It's a crazy distribution of wealth system that I'm hoping at some point we find some sanity on. But Ben, I appreciate the time. Great work over there at the Economic Policy Institute. Hope folks will check out this report over at epi.org. Ben Zipperer, thanks so much.
5: Thanks for having me on.
0: Want to hear your thoughts? Email me, rick@thericksmithshow.com. Should we be talking about raising the minimum wage? Is Ben right? Tie it to the median wage and forget about it? Want to hear your thoughts? rick@thericksmithshow.com. Right back. Stick around. I'm Rick Smith, and this is Labor History in Two. On this day in labor history, the year was 1947. That was the day that Secretary of State George Marshall delivered a speech at Harvard University. In his speech, Marshall made a call for the United States to send assistance to European countries devastated by World War II. He declared, quote, "The truth of the matter is that Europe's requirements for the next 3 or 4 years of foreign food and other essential products, principally from America, are so much greater than her present ability to pay that she must have substantial additional help or face economic, social, and political deterioration of a very grave character." His speech became the basis for the European Recovery Program, or what became known as the Marshall Plan. The goal of the plan was to boost the morale of the Europeans while strengthening trade ties between the U.S. and Europe. There was great fear among leaders in the United States that economic instability would cause European countries to turn towards communism. Through the Marshall Plan, the United States sent aid in the form of grants, loans, and technical assistance. Much of the money went to purchase food and manufactured goods produced in the United States and sent to Europe. This demand helped to keep the American economy booming. In all, more than $13 billion in aid was sent to 16 European countries. Some European labor unions objected to American intervention in Europe as part of the plan. This caused contention between different European labor organizations. As some unions affiliated more closely with the communists, others aligned themselves with the West. The Cold War had taken its toll on labor solidarity.
1: 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For more information, go to laborhistoryin2.com.
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0: So the Trump administration's, the word they're using, diverting $90 million from the national parks, you know, Yellowstone, Yosemite, our national treasures, because we got to cover the fireworks bill. We've got to cover the repairs for the fountain, the reflecting pool, all that. We got a lot of cleaning up to do, because our guy has kind of screwed everything up. And then there's this. I gotta play this, because this is one of those things where you go,
6: They just had this done. You're getting a first glimpse, but that's your size compared. So those are compared to, those are among the tallest buildings in the world, including the Empire State Building, World Trade Center, Sears Tower, Chicago. So if you lay it on its side, you take two or three of them to fill it in, because the width is almost 200 feet wide.
0: He's comparing the reflecting pool to skyscrapers. He's in the Oval Office. The world's on fire. The ceasefire with Iran hanging by a thread. His own party freaking out about the cost of war. And this guy's babbling about a swimming pool like a drunk HOA president who just discovered PowerPoint. Our pool is bigger than skyscrapers? That's actually the title of the chart that they paid someone to make up. Not here's how we're going to end the war. Not here's how we're going to keep your kid from getting shipped overseas. No, no. Our pool is bigger than skyscrapers. It's like a 9-year-old boy discovering scale diagrams and never emotionally matured past.

0: the very special material they're using. It's always leaked since 1922, he tells us. It's like he's flipping a distressed property in Queens instead of presiding over a global crisis. Then he does the thing he can't resist. He drags Martin Luther King Jr. into it. Standing in the shadow of the Lincoln Memorial, the most famous civil rights leader in American history, echoed over the pool. He goes, yeah, that was great, but have you seen my crowd size? The million people I had, the same amount of people. He's literally side-by-siding his January 6th rally with the I Have a Dream speech. I don't know where to go with that. And this isn't just narcissism. It's weaponized stupidity. It's the insistence that reality itself has shrunk down to fit into his ego. Crowd sizes, pool sizes, building sizes, everything is measured. How's the best way? Everything seems to be a measuring contest for this guy who has never really emotionally graduated from my toy's bigger than your toy. Meanwhile, negotiations over a war are, in his own words, something he might think about. Not too concerned about. Like he's talking about a run to Home Depot, not the fate of human beings. And the part is the press is playing along here, dutifully writing down the pool specs, taking pictures of the chart. I got the pictures of the chart. Writing cute little anecdotes as if this is some, you know, we're screwed. So the question is, I guess, how stupid is he, or you know, how stupid are we? I can't. I hope you can. This is one of those moments, folks. But I want to hear your thoughts. Email me, rick@therickssmithshow.com. Miss any portion of the program, grab the podcast. And as always, thanks so much for being here. We'll see you back here next time.
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3: Jeffrey Epstein's financial network is often overlooked in the released Epstein files. He was not only a trafficker and abuser of girls and women, but at the epicenter of the ruling billionaire class, which is global, a class that controls not only our economies and politics, but also our systems of information and education. The investigative journalist Maureen Tasek has examined the files to knit together the intimate connections between Epstein and our global financial elite. Joining me to discuss this Epstein class is Maureen Tasek, the investigative editor at the American Prospect. So, Maureen, there's two articles I want to discuss with you, which focus on how Epstein got his money. The first was in The Nation. It's called Larry, We Knew You Too Well. The second is in The Prospect, Newspapers Did Not Kill Themselves. But let's start with your article in The Nation, because it goes back to the breakup of the Soviet Union, the seizure of state assets that created the Russian oligarchic, cabal that Putin comes out of. And Larry Summers, the former president of Harvard, and Jeffrey Epstein, they're all involved. So I'll let you go from there.
4: Sure, yeah. So in 1990, and it's funny, it always comes back to 1991. This is the year that, Jeffrey gets Les Wexner to sign over a power of attorney. This is the year that...
3: Can I just interrupt you? Do you have a theory as to why Wexner did that?
4: Well, it was...
3: This is the head of Victoria's Secret, and
4: it was roughly
3: huge amounts of money from Wexner are transferred, and

0: property and everything else?
1: It was roughly the same month, maybe even the same week, that a secret Columbus Police Department memo was started to circulate about Wexner's organized crime connections and his connection to the really violent assassination-style hit on his accountant, who had been scheduled to testify, you know, in exchange for leniency on some pretty bad tax evasion charges. Apparently, he hadn't filed his tax returns for 7 years. And so this guy, who is sort of known as something of a mob accountant, was going to testify, you know, going to talk to the FBI. He shows up dead. It's really ugly. I forget the sort of details. But the Columbus Police Department started mapping all of Wexner's relationships and those of his landlord, his biggest retailer landlord, the Taubman families, and also a guy who used to own the San Francisco 49ers, but then had to sell it because he was pushed out by the NFL, very mobster type. I'm forgetting his name, but Joe something Italian, I think. And his accountant was Shapiro. So he was under, and I'm sure that Wexner, being who he was, had a lot of connections in the Columbus Police Department. It is said that he was molesting young boys who were, you know, scouted through a modeling agency in the 80s. That is something that has been a persistent rumor. I read about it in a book. Something was closing in. There was some folks closing in on Wexner, and I sense, just because of the timing, because the timeline, that might have been one of the reasons that he signed it over to Jeffrey, to keep it from the feds, right? You know, that makes sense. That's makes a lot of sense to me. But a lot of other things were happening in 1991, the collapse of the Soviet Union being a big one. And Robert Maxwell, the textbook publisher, newspaper publisher, Mossad, lifetime Mossad asset, you know, big, jolly fellow, buys the New York Daily News, which has just come out of a really, really horrible strike. Its owners, the Chicago Tribune, spent a lot of money. It's been something like $250 million trying to break the union. And they pretty much, you know, they almost broke it. But then Maxwell swoops in and says, I will buy the New York Daily News if you give me $60 million to do it. And the Tribune said, well, $60 million is cheaper than the $150 million that we think that it will cost to actually pay out all of the union contracts that we're going to owe. So sure, it's yours. Everybody is elated at the New York Daily News. And then a few months later, 8 months later, 7 months later, Maxwell falls off his yacht and dies, although not necessarily in that order, or almost certainly not in that order. And it turns out very quickly after that that Maxwell Communications, his communications empire, is missing $1.4 billion in cash that it was supposed to have. Where is this money? It is a big mystery. The bank accounts of the family are frozen internationally, and Kevin Maxwell is put under house arrest to a certain extent. I mean, he's the eldest son, but he was the son who was really taking the reins at the business. And Ghislaine at this time is in New York complaining to everybody that she's completely broke, that she has not a cent to her name. And, how do they emerge from this situation? Because Ghislaine has been spotted by none other than a Mirror reporter actually, telling all of the servants on the yacht to shred everything they find and, you know, throw documents overboard, that kind of thing. So she, she's under a cloud of suspicion. She decides, she's been living in New York. She decides to live in New York. And there's a document in the Epstein files that I found that actually, you know, sheds a lot of light on what happened. But simultaneously to, you know, to all this, of course, the Soviet Union is collapsing. And Larry Summers, not sure if he is friends with Epstein yet. Not sure when Larry Summers becomes, you know, best friends with Jeffrey Epstein, like it seems he was, you know, right before his death. But Larry Summers is the president of the World Bank, and he sends a protege of his named Andre Schleifer, a Harvard economist who, you know, is very young, and he was born in Russia, but he came over and he, you know, graduated college at 16, something along those lines. And, you know, he's an up and coming hot shit in the economics world. Larry puts him in charge of this project to privatize Russia, essentially oversee the privatization of 225,000 state-owned enterprises under, you know, this kind of team of you know, Chicago-type boys, but they're Harvard boys, inside Yeltsin's administration. And this all ends in, you know, these guys get unbelievably rich, and no one sort of really pays attention while Russia, you know, completely collapses, the economy collapses, the ruble loses all of its value. You know, a lot of the IMF loans that that Russia is supposed to be getting in order to stabilize its currency are going missing. The wire transfer suddenly, like, you know, $1 billion will be transferred from the IMF to Russia, and they won't be able to find where it went. You know, this is really, really shady stuff happening. And in 1997, after, you know, sort of a whistleblower comes forward, somebody who gets sort of screwed out of the action, USAID, which has been funding this whole operation, suspends all of its funding to the project, kind of kicks these guys out of Russia, and it turns in, and they start investigating what actually happened. And as it turns out, you know, they had made a lot of money investing in these privatized Russian assets. A lot of that money was actually supposed to go and be distributed among the Russian population. As vouchers. And that program is a, you know, universal laughing stock. People are, you know, selling their vouchers for a loaf of bread while, Andre Schleifer's wife, who's a hedge fund manager working for Tom Steyer, gets extremely wealthy. And so does their co-investor, a guy named Len Blavatnik, who helps them out later by backdating a bunch of, you know, documents. Len Blavatnik, now, you know, also a good friend of all the Epsteins, now worth $30 billion, at one point the richest man in the UK, so kind of put a pin in that guy. So this episode, and a lot of what happened in Russia, a lot of the really, you know, horrific plunder that happened in the 90s that, you know, set the stage for Putin to emerge as their savior.
0: Let me just stop you there because I want to just look at the details. So they're buying up state industries at for ridiculously low prices, which creates this oligarchic class. How did Schleifer and these figures, how did they, what was their involvement? So we know how the oligarchs were buying state factories for nothing, and creating, you know, in terms of assets, immense wealth for themselves. How did these Harvard economists and others in AID, how were they actually also making money?
1: Well, I think that Len Blavatnik was a big key to this. So Blavatnik is a sort of shadowy figure. He, like, there's never any mention of him in any, you know, newspaper. I couldn't find anything until 1997. Christopher Freeland, former finance minister of Canada, maybe current, I don't know. She writes this glowing profile about how this exemplar of the American dream has, you know, gotten unspeakably wealthy in Russia. And isn't that lovely? Before that, it's not clear what he was doing. He shows up as the CEO of some Jersey City-based outfit, and in 1990, but it's very, he was supposedly involved in leverage buyouts of a distribution company. He had gotten a Harvard MBA, But it's not clear. He is just his record before 1997, when he turns, you know, he turns up as one of the first oligarchs, is, and he also sues people who call him an oligarch. I'm not sure if, I don't think that he's actually been successful in any of those lawsuits, but just alleged oligarch, is, you know, his track record from before that is sort of unknown. And this is the case for a lot of these folks. I'm not the best at figuring out, you know, at being able to read, you know, Russian newspapers, on the internet. I've been scouring for a lot of these guys, but, you know, one pattern that emerges when you start to study this stuff is that, for the most part, these are guys who got out of the Soviet Union in the 70s and 80s, generally through Israel. But there's also Armenians who got out during this time, and maybe some Austrians, some Hungarians. But it's primarily, you know, Jewish Soviets who, you know, were refuseniks, who were, you know, anti-communist, and sort of went to New York or showed up in Texas by way of Israel, and then came back as soon as the government started to collapse. And so, you know, I'm not exactly sure. You know, some of these guys were supposedly driving taxis all of these years. Blavatnik was getting an MBA, but you know, there are also a lot of connections that a lot of these folks have, and Blavatnik, I have no idea. But in the case of some of these guys, like a guy who will come up, Greg Luchansky, they have, you know, documented organized crime ties. And so they're kind of part of this sort of Russian Zionist mafia. And I think that's the reason that, you know, Russiagate was able, or that, you know, that people like Rachel Maddow are able to say, oh, well, this, you know, the Epstein files really implicates Epstein as a Russian intelligence officer. Well, yeah, there, you know, Russia plays very prominently in all of these stories, and mostly because there was so much money to be made there in the 90s while everybody...
0: Let me just throw in, which some people don't know, Cy Hirsch exposed this, Jonathan Pollard, who was the CIA agent who was arrested for espionage, for providing information to Israel, and now was freed and lives in Israel. He had exposed to Israel the entire network of American intelligence in Russia, and Israel traded that information for the release of Soviet Jews.
1: Well, that... you know, a lot of these, this is in what, really, 1980, the mid-80s? I think that, so a lot of the folks that I focused on are people who came before that in the 1970s. That is something that I've actually read in a lot of places, is a thread that they share. But surely, you know, those who were there in the 80s are even much more useful. And that's when a lot of the, you know, the, because obviously in 1991 wasn't the beginning of this. There was a lot of theft happening, and just, you know, wholesale kind of mafia takeovers of a lot of these enterprises. And that was what they had to contend with, right? Like, there were these guys, they call them roofs, who were sort of, who ran the extortion rings around state-owned enterprises. So you had to pay off these guys and their whole operations in order to privatize any of these entities. So this is a, you know, very exotic operation happening, you know, reliant on a lot of people who kind of know bad guys throughout the former USSR, and going as quickly as possible and doing it all as quickly as possible under the kind of rubric of free market, you know, shock treatment, Milton Friedmanomics. And Larry Summers, you know, I don't know how intimately involved he was in Schleifer's actual self-enrichment, but he sure as heck did what he could to cover it up. He told the zines
0: Where is Schleifer now?
1: Schleifer's still at Harvard. He's still a Harvard professor. His wife was, after enriching them the first time with investments in Gazprom and various oil, aluminum smelters owned by Blavatnik. She shows up again with Paul Singer in the default of Argentina, so one of the holdout bondholders, so would have made, you know, 1,000% returns on that. So Schleifer's still okay. Larry Summers, however, because he leaves the Clinton administration, he leaves the World Bank, becomes a Treasury Secretary, probably some jobs in between that I'm missing. Then he gets the presidency of Harvard in 2001. Immediately commences pissing people off. Like you said, he wants to shut down the classics department, which...
0: Well, yes. I was involved in all that. Oh, he didn't believe in
1: humanities.
0: The humanities. He shut down the Sanskrit department. He made war on the humanities, and he was just... Philistine. But let's get to Epstein and Summers and Schleifer.
1: So what I saw in the files, and this was just the Nation wanted me to write a sort of elegy to Larry Summers on the event of his second resignation from Harvard a week before last, I found in the Epstein files this fascinating exchange or series of exchanges between Epstein and his very close friend, Peter Mandelson, who is now under indictment, I think, in the UK for,
0: as the former Labour Party leader and former U.S. or U.K. ambassador to the U.S.
1: And really sort of the behind-the-scenes architect of Tony Blair's new Labour, Clintonian neoliberal program. So Mandelson and Epstein are talking about various Dodd-Frank reforms and their counterparts in the UK dealing with, clamping down on the financial sector's abuses and banker bonuses and the like. And they're talking a lot about this stuff. And this is a period when Jeffrey Epstein is not emailing Larry Summers himself that much. Understandably, Larry Summers is running the National Economic Council. He probably shouldn't be emailing Jeffrey too much at this time, although they're having meetings. But Mandelson and Epstein keep emailing back and forth about how they can constrain some of these reforms. They're trying to get rid of, the banker bonus tax in the UK. They really hate the Volcker Rule, which is part of the sort of, rehash of Glass-Steagall. And while they're discussing this, Mandelson's like, okay, I'm going to go to Davos. What should I say to Larry? Does he know that we are friends? And Epstein says, you must bring up Andre Schleifer. Back when Larry was at Harvard, he had this terrible time with Andre Schleifer with the scandal. And you got to bring that name up. That's how he'll know how to trust you. And Mandelson is like, okay, it's kind of like not getting it. And he's like, no. You must bring up Andre Schleifer. That's how he'll know, he can open up. And then months later, he's about to see Larry again. And he says to Mandelson, listen, you got to bring up Schleifer. Remember, don't forget to bring up Schleifer. And Mandelson's like, yeah, remember we talked about this. I brought him up at Davos and he was very embarrassed. I don't know if I'll be able to see him alone. So, but one thing that Epstein says is, I helped him through that. I saw him through that. I was behind him 1,000% through this Schleifer scandal. He doesn't discuss the specifics at all, what this is. But the way that he keeps telling Mandelson to bring it up to Summers, despite it being completely irrelevant to any of the substance that they're talking about, really has this, like, very clear blackmail light, you know, sort of sheen to it. And, you know, I have no idea how, you'd have to speculate as to how Epstein would have been assistance to Summers back when he was going through this Schleifer scandal, because it was a, you know, it was a huge investigation. It cost Harvard at least $10 million in legal expenses, probably actually a lot more than that. You know, it was an episode where the university is literally accused of defrauding the U.S. government, which is pretty unreal. In a case like that, luckily it was Harvard, you know, was a think tank, a corporate think tank that wasn't actually Harvard University. But when you are actually found guilty of defrauding the U.S. government, you're not actually allowed to take any more money from the U.S. government. Now, everybody has ways of getting around this. I've never seen the U.S. government actually blacklist anybody who's accused of defrauding it, because, of course, that's, you know, who who pays for your campaign commercials. But it's a very unusual case, especially back then in 2000, that a university, especially Harvard, would be charged with defrauding the government. So this was a real sordid chapter. Larry managed to sort of keep it out of the headlines, but there was a 22,000 word institutional investor piece about the whole thing, and it goes into great detail. It's quite crazy about how just utterly out of control this crew was. And this story comes out at the very beginning of 2006. Somebody anonymously mails the story in manila envelopes to, you know, all of these people in the faculty senate. It makes the rounds. All of these emeritus professors are, you know, up in arms, and they're like, this is, you know, this has gotten so out of control. A lot of these professors are like accounting professors and math professors, you know, not the humanities, you know, softies that Summers doesn't take seriously. And he announces his resignation within weeks of this happening in February, basically, like I said, 20 years ago, last week. So it was a big deal, and yet I am told that whenever anyone would ever bring it up again with Larry, you know, he would shoot it down. So now when we talk about Larry being president of Harvard and why he resigned, everybody brings up women are you know, can't do math, which is, you know, something that he had said like over a year earlier. And then his constant belittling of Cornel West, supposedly for recording a rap album, you know, probably for having, you know, standing for everything that Larry Summers is not.
0: But also the Harvard Corporation, because
1: the
0: Harvard Corporation lost almost a third of its endowment.
1: Of the endowment, right? And that
0: because
1: would really...
0: they were bad investments. Which, but that's another issue. Let's go back to Epstein. So with this looting by, you know, an American-type mafia or, you know, in alliance with the Russian oligarchs, where was Epstein? And does it appear that some of Epstein's money and wealth came through that process or not?
1: So we shall, because I have not yet examined the relationship between Epstein and Blavatnik, who's a really, you know, kind of fascinating but also very shadowy character. But this unbelievable document that I came across in the files really starts to shed a lot of light on how central, you know, how central the collapse of the Soviet Union was to the Epstein class and to his network and to a lot of, you know, potentially a lot of his sort of, you know, mysterious money. And in 1991, like I was saying, I'm Robert Maxwell, newspaper baron, publishing, you know, magnet, falls off his yacht, and dies. And, you know, there are a lot of different reports, but there, you know, there's autopsies that there's medical examiners that say, no, he was hit by a blow to the head. You know, obviously he was, hit. But, you know, within weeks of his death, it is discovered that there is a $1.4 billion missing from the, Maxwell Communications, his, publishing empire. And, most of it is missing from the pensions of Daily Mirror workers. And, everything is frozen for the Maxwell family. So the, you know, his sort of heir, a guy named Kevin Maxwell, Ghislaine's much older brother, she's the baby of the family. He is immediately under a cloud of suspicion, but so is she, because she's spotted, you know, when they go to get the body to fly it to Israel, because of course he must be buried in Israel, even though they're not acknowledging that he was a lifetime Mossad asset. She is seen by a Daily Mirror reporter who she has brought along, ordering all of the servants to get rid of, shred everything that they find, find all of the documents on the yacht, find anything, you know, and get rid of it. And so isn't that interesting? They are all under this cloud of suspicion and very broke. And she's, you know, complaining to everybody in her elite circles in New York. Oh, my God, I don't have any money. I'm completely, you know, I'm a complete pauper. Oh, terrible. And at this point, this is when, and this is something that Kevin does, she gets hooked up with Epstein. And apparently Epstein did not know, according to this this gentleman who's being interviewed by a completely clueless assistant U.S. attorney in 2020. This is a guy named James Hatt. He was a telecom executive, but really he was working for the intelligence service. And so he was sort of posing as a telecom executive. He was posted most of the time to the Soviet Union, largely Latvia, to try and privatize telecoms. And he encounters all of these folks, and he comes forward in 2020 to the FBI and says, listen, I have all this information. I used to hang out with these people all the time. I can tell you what they were doing, how it all fits together. These are the things, the connective tissue. How are they fitting together? And he says that, number one, he says that, basically that Kevin, under the advice of his father, Kevin had appointed Jeffrey Epstein to sort of take care of the family's money while, you know, in event of an emergency, right? And so they never found the money that was missing from the Daily Mirror. What they did have was, you know, hundreds of shell companies, most based in Liechtenstein, that they were sort of, you know, cycling through. There were bankruptcy examinations. But nothing ever, you know, maybe half the money was found, but a lot of it just sort of went missing. And what this guy says is that they had sort of put the money under the, you know, into the coffers of this mobster in Vienna, a Vienna-based mobster named Gregory Luchansky. Luchansky was born in Georgia, spent a lot of his time in Latvia. There was a ton of money laundering going on in Latvia at the time, a very critical port for illicit oil sales. So a lot of money is funneling through Latvia, and this guy Luchansky is sort of like the boss, the main mob boss of Latvia. He becomes very good friends with this telecom executive because he's trying to privatize telecoms in Latvia, so he has to pay him off. He refers to him as something called a roof, which is like the network of kind of the extortion ring that surrounded any of the Russian state-owned enterprises. You'd have to pay these guys off in order to successfully privatize it. And so Luchansky is this kind of mobster. He's based in Vienna, spends a lot of time in Latvia. And Epstein is getting money, you know, is laundering money for him and bringing back some of it to Ghislaine Maxwell. And Epstein is getting a lot of his money to kind of keep the Maxwell family afloat. apparently, according to this document, he's getting it out of the New York Daily News, which is, of course, the newspaper that Maxwell owned, had just purchased when he died. He had just purchased it in, you know, early 1991 after this horrible strike. And in bankruptcy court, the newspaper is sold to Mort Zuckerman, who is a, you know, Montreal-born sort of, you know, man about town, a recent ex-boyfriend at that point of Gloria Steinem. And he owns U.S. News and World Report. And at that point, the Atlantic Monthly, he buys the New York Daily News after months and months in which Conrad Black is supposed to be buying it. You know, everything is set. Conrad Black, the ink is almost dry, but he's having trouble with the unions. And that's another interesting wrinkle here, because the union, and I talked to some, you know, reporters from the New York Daily News, the union that is kind of holding everything up and that decides whether or not, you know, somebody's going to get to buy the Daily News is the Newspaper Deliverers Union, which is basically a wholly owned subsidiary of organized crime. It's, you know, under investigation. Its president just got out of prison on, you know, 124 counts of racketeering. He's gonna about to go back to prison when this whole deal is going down because he tests positive for cocaine. They literally threatened when Maxwell was buying the newspaper, this union, these unions representatives literally threatened to kill him right then and there. And apparently, you know, that seals the deal for him. But somehow, you know, Mort Zuckerman takes this newspaper out of the hands of Conrad Black, another interesting fellow, at the last minute, even though they don't have any of the details sorted out. And for some reason, apparently, according to this gentleman, and I'd have to go through the bankruptcy filings to see whether there were, you know, whether there were avenues that they established for this legally, they were extracting large sums of money. And you know, he just says so much money was coming out of the Daily News and giving it, you know, distributing it to Ghislaine and the rest of the, you know, nine, I think.
0: But through Epstein? Through Epstein?
1: Epstein was the one who was doing that. Now, Epstein was also extremely good friends with Mort Zuckerman. They have
0: aren't there email exchanges where he's like sending Zuckerman women?
1: Yes, yes. He so in, you know, he Zuckerman is an interesting fellow, but yeah, granted, he, you know, he says is 31 too young, to the then 72-year-old Mort Zuckerman. So Mort Zuckerman, again, and this is another thing that gets really sort of not recognized within the Epstein network. He set plenty of rich guys up with, you know, over 18 women, with wives, with mistresses. Leon Black's mistress, you know, she was, you know, fully of age. And that was an almost, I think that him and I'm, you know, he has to have set up Les Wexner with his wife, Abigail, who was a, I think that her father was the CEO of El Al at the time. But she, you know, because he is very close with a lot of these women. He's extremely close with Suni Previn. He was extremely close with Wendy Murdoch.
0: Valerie Chomsky.
1: And
0: I want you to talk about that. But there's also the biographer of the former Prince Andrew after 60,000 copies of his book came out, he had to remove it, argues that Epstein provided Melania to Trump.
1: It's funny that you should mention that, because the guy who did, I mean, there's a guy named Paolo Zampoli is the gentleman who supposedly introduced Melania to Trump. They're still very good friends. He was there the other day when Melania was presiding over the Security Council. Paolo is in the Trump administration. He works for the State Department as something like a senior advisor over special world projects or something along those lines. He's in this network during the time he runs a modeling agency. And I've spoken to a lot of folks close to Zampoli about whether he did actually introduce Trump to Melania or whether it was Epstein. There are, you know, it's really hard to know. Zampoli is not necessarily, he's nowhere near as sort of formidable as Epstein. But in terms of being savoriness, I would say that he is no more savory. But Melania has sued and won in a lot of cases, but she has sued pretty much anyone who has wondered about the official story of her and Trump. There is a Slovenian journalist who wrote a long investigation into this that basically said, no, it was Zampoli, she was a high class call girl. You know, she was modeling in all of these clubs in Milan that were our known brothels, and that's how she met Trump, and that is why, you know, this is, and she has sued anyone who has republished that. He put out another book. But one thing that that the Slovenians will always say is that she supposedly met Trump in 1998. But it was in 1996 that in Slovenia, they started hearing about this up and coming model who was supposed to be dating Donald Trump. She was not a successful model at all. One thing that is really amazing is how casting directors, because the Slovenians have really gone over a lot of this territory. You know, they'll say, oh, she's so beautiful and she has such great skin and hair and she takes such good care of herself, but she has like zero charisma and she was just like a terrible model. So she didn't have a lot of work. But somehow she got a 3-year H-1B visa in 1996, and supposedly met Trump, 2 years later. And, I think that what a lot of the sort of, Melania truthers believe was that she met, Trump much earlier, that she got the visa as a result of Trump wanting her to have a visa, and that, you know, they can't, you know, they have to sweep this under the rug because at the time Trump was still married and not even separated from Marla Maples, and, you know, God knows whatever else. But yes, Jeffrey Epstein was at the epicenter of that, this whole network. He was friends. Zampoli's very close with Jean-Luc Brunel. They were all kind of, all of them, these models, Zampoli's models tended to live in this building that was owned by Jeffrey Epstein's brother. So all of these enterprises were interconnected.
0: Let me ask, because it's an interesting point that you make in your article in The Prospect, about Epstein's relationship with the much younger wives of people like Chomsky, Woody Allen. You raised that point. Explain.
1: I think that, you know, he's extremely close to Suni Previn.
0: Woody Allen's wife and former stepdaughter.
1: So one of the things that it seems like, because one of the reasons that I started thinking about this was that Mort Zuckerman, has pretty advanced dementia, has for a very long time. He was diagnosed, it looks like, around 2013. And after his diagnosis, he goes to Epstein and basically says, you know, what should I do? You know, he doesn't have, he has two daughters

But the folks at JP Morgan, to whom he, referred Zuckerman, are apparently, falling down on the job. And then he keeps saying, what if you just get married? If you just get married, we don't have to deal with any of this problem. You know, just get married, and then we don't have to deal with, step-up basis or whatever, the estate tax issues. This would just be so much easier if you got married. And what made me think, what that made me think was that Epstein really, he was sort of a magnet for these sort of a much older man with money and younger wife combinations. He, was very, like, he was a little cooler than the geezers, I mean, I think that, like, a little younger than Woody and a little bit more kind of the world. He and Sun Yu were just extremely close. But I think that and this is one of the things about, this Wexner relationship that I started to think after reading so many of the exchanges between him and Mort Zuckerman, is that for these guys, you get the sense that their wealth, like, isn't it isn't even theirs. Like, there is some element that they are owned by these, because Zuckerman at one point, he's like, he's like, okay, where do I have to give my money away to? Who do you have to give your money away to? And Epstein's like, I don't know, what do you want? Like, Jewish, Alzheimer's. Zuckerman just says, well, Jewish Alzheimer's. So that's one of the expectations, is that, there's going to be an enormous amount of money flowing back to the various Zionist organizations. And Zuckerman was at the very top of that collection. He ran something called the Council of Presidents of Jewish Organizations for a while, which is a title they call King of the Jews, in supposedly in the according to the foreword, I think. And there is also this, like, there's just this sense that you get that, like, these that at the very top, these oligarchs, again, you can't take it with you, and so they get very sort of paranoid when they start to get older about what's going to become of their money and how sort of to protect themselves. And Epstein is the guy who kind of soothes their sort of sense of existential dilemmas about that, but then also encourages them to just, hey, leave it to your wife, because the wife is going to be even more, Zuckerman is very resistant to a lot of Epstein's suggestions, and he seems extremely stingy. Like, he doesn't, Epstein's like, why don't you just agree to pay for camp for your your kids' cousins? Like, that doesn't, what's the big deal? And he's kind of like, but there is this sense, I think, that Epstein has, is like, as soon as this sort of transfers over to the lady, then, the money is even more sort of controllable by, me and my networks, and I can, I have even more clout in terms of deciding where to target it, what universities, what, galleries that we're gonna, sort of annex. So I think that, this is something that, sort of needs to be explored. A thing that I do worry about with Chomsky is just, like, his papers. I, that was something that I've thought about while reading the, Valeria Chomsky stuff. Clearly, Chomsky was, like you've observed, sort of drawn to Epstein's financial acumen about, how to kind of deal with his estate. But in his case, especially given that we know that he was such a prolific answerer of emails and, correspondence, I fear what happens to all of his papers when he dies, who's going to get first crack at them.

0: Is Mossad going to be there? Because I've heard about that stuff happening in the past, and so I think that there's probably good reasons that he had for wanting to cultivate Chomsky, but the reason that they get drawn to him, I think, is because he is very good. He's very good at ingratiating himself to women.
1: Let me ask about the focus has obviously been on the pedophilia rings and the sexual abuse of girls and women, but I think you argue that they've missed this other important aspect in the Epstein files, which is this financial cabal that Epstein was at the center of.
0: Yeah, I mean, so one thing that that was really striking about, again, going back to that British intelligence officer who, telecom guy, was that this gentleman that he mentions, Gregory Luchansky, was like an obsession of the CIA. William Sapphire wrote a column about him in 1995. In the 90s, this guy was, there was a lot of fear about what was going to happen to Russia. Is it, you know, I remember the fear of Zhirinovsky, what all of this chaos that we had done so much to unleash and to worsen was going to wreak. And so the big thing on Luchansky was that, you know, he was suspected and he showed up at a bunch of DNC. He gets a meeting with Clinton that supposedly Ghislaine, organizes. And Ghislaine goes to work as his pimp, essentially.
1: You don't mean Chomsky, you mean Epstein.
0: No, I mean as this guy Luchansky's pimp.
1: Luchansky, yeah.
0: She was working for Luchansky, but in the real hawkish stories about this guy, and he was one of a large parade of very shady foreign donors to the DNC and to Clinton during the mid 90s. Mm. Like he belonged to that sort of parade, the Charlie Tree, those guys. But they were saying that he was suspected of trafficking, you know, nuclear materials to Iran. And, you know, that was, you know, if only, I guess, but, you know, this is one of the things that, that was just so striking to read and to understand. Cause that's the other thing is that he was, a business partner of Mark Rich, who was famously, pardoned by Clinton on his last day in office. Mark Rich was another one of these guys who, he sold Iranian oil. He didn't care, who he was taking money from. He was completely unideological, a Zionist, right? But he did lots of deals with Iran, and that was one of the reasons that he actually was originally indicted. That's the other thing none of these guys are. It is all about getting rich, punishing your enemies. And at the end of the day, they don't have loyalty to any country, right? That's not like they don't have loyalty to anyone. And that's the other thing that's so depressing about reading some of Epstein's emails is that he is he's such a bad guy. He's more human than a lot of the folks that he was dealing with. Certainly Zuckerman,
1: Trump.
0: And that's it's hard to kind of wrap your mind around that. Or he's more, maybe he has more of a patina of humanity because he was a really bad guy, but he could play a human being. And, I feel like that is sort of what has happened. He and Mort Zuckerman, these guys were and Ehud Barak, it's important to put that into context, right? Like Ehud Barak is Bibi's, you know, longtime rival. Supposedly he was, you know, he was as woke as it got in the 90s in Israel. Certainly he was also, you know, a racist, Jewish supremacist, but also an Ashkenazi supremacist. He looked down on the Mizrahi and Ashkenazi, and Sephardic Jews. But, you know, there's a point at which he says to Epstein, you know, we have to, you know, we don't have to import, you know, these like sort of low rent Jews anymore, like the Mizrahi Jews from Yemen and Morocco and Egypt. You know, we can really, you know, have our choice of Jews, and we should try to you know, get better stock to immigrate, right? Because they're crazy eugenicists. But at the same time, that was a calculation, because the you know, as you know, Likud, Netanyahu's party, their base is Mizrahi and Sephardic Jews and Soviet Jews. It is not, and these are people who suffered a lot of discrimination and bigotry, at the, like, incredible, like, scandalous feats, you know, their babies being stolen at the, you know, in the hospital and auctioned off to Ashkenazi parents in the 50s. That, like, literally happened. And it's one of the motives for the guy who killed Rabin. But you know, these are folks who had some, you know, sympathy for the Arabs back in the 50s. You know, that was snuffed out, and they became the hardest core, Likudnik, you know, Kahanist, Jewish supremacist, people in Israel, that faction. And, that's what we're living with now. And now, you know, the old labor Zionists, the Ashkenazis, the woke Ashkenazis, like, have, you know, they're all, you know, moving to Berlin, and not allowed to vote anymore. And so you see kind of how, as bad as things were when Epstein was writing all of these emails, they've definitely gotten worse.
1: it's a window into the ruling class. I mean, mm-hmm. That's what it is. And it's not just that they treat everyone as objects, including girls and women. But I think that what you have investigated and written on, it also just shows how the criminality, and of course it's a network where they all watch out for each other, as you pointed out, on the way to getting fabulously rich.
0: Yeah, and you know, another thing that's like sort of a meta story that I came across, because initially I started looking at this because of the New York Daily News. I was interested, that newspaper, which was the highest circulating newspaper in America in the 70s, had a circulation close to like 1.5 million in the 80s. You know, it was always a friend of Israel, but it was a you know, working class. It was kind of the epitome of the populist newspaper. They're down to 20 reporters, 4 on the national desk, and, you know, 16 on state and local. I don't know how you run a newspaper with that kind of crew, a daily newspaper. But they have, they're owned by Alden, Global Capital, the Duke Lacrosse Bro run, I think, you know, newspaper plunderer. That's kind of gotten all of the newspapers, Chicago Tribune, Denver Post, you know, Times, you name it. And but when they were sold, when Zuckerman finally sold the paper, and that was the other thing, is that Epstein wanted Zuckerman to get the paper off his hands in 2013. It was sitting on Zuckerman's books at a value of like $550 million. He ends up selling it for $1 to the sort of precursor of Alden called Trunk. And these guys are like, they, you know, it immediately, you know, that like, it gives this contract to this guy for like $10 million. He's like flying around in private jets. I mean, it's completely, disgusting. But, you know, you realize that, you know, because a lot of the, in the context of

0: front land, overlooking the Hudson. And they and you know it was a 50% interest in that land, but they sold this thing for a dollar. And who knows, where, like, what other side deals were involved in that transaction. Probably quite a few. But it is sort of this, like, this it, there's there's so much that we don't know. There's so much that you're not allowed, that you don't have to disclose as an oligarch these days. We're sort of at the mercy of these people. And
1: Thanks, Maureen, and I want to thank Sophia and Diego, Victor, Thomas, and Max, who produced the show. 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
2: This is the lesson. Never give in. Never give in. Never, never, never. Never give in except to convictions of honor and good sense. We now find ourselves in a position where I say we can be sure that we have only to persevere to conquer. These are not dark days. These are great days. The greatest our country has ever lived. And we must all thank God that we have been allowed, each of us, to play a part in making these days memorable.
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Also in California, in Red Bluff and Redding on KFOI, Round Mountains, KKRN. Up in Oregon on the Central Coast on KYAQ, Cottage Grove's KSO, Eugene's KEPW. Lanchester, Pennsylvania's W News, Maui, Hawaii's KAKU. In Columbus, Ohio on WGRN, Palinville, New York's WLPP, Rochester, New York, WRFZ. Down in New Orleans on WHIV, out in Gallup, New Mexico on KNIZ, Concord, New Hampshire's WNHN, Fayetteville, Arkansas's KPSQ. In Seattle on KODX, Richmond, Virginia's WRWK. Fairmont, West Virginia's WEFR, Janesville, Wisconsin's WADR, and Minneapolis, St. Paul's AM950 KTNF. 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Blanketing Planet Earth, I'm Brant Friedman, your friendly investigative blogger, journalist, troublemaker, muckraker, all-around swell fellow, says me from bradblog.com. Thank you very much for joining us today. Over the weekend, Hillary Rodham Clinton, you have heard of her, she posted a

0: photo of the chaos underway right now outside the White House, where construction of a sort is underway on the demolished east wing of the White House, where Trump wants to build his billion-dollar ballroom, and where a makeshift arena is being built to host a UFC match on the South Lawn of the White House in 2 weeks for Donald Trump to celebrate Donald Trump's 80th birthday. Your tax dollars at work. Along with that photo of that utter chaos and disarray on two sides of the White House, two different sides of the White House, Hillary posted at Blue Sky, quote, "This is what Trump's done to the people's house. A third of it is rubble. Another third is a cage match. What a metaphor," she wrote. Indeed, though her quip there about that metaphor does not go nearly far enough, if you ask me. What we are now living through right now, this moment in American history and with it world history, is actually far broader than that. Welcome back to the broadcast. After we have been off for a week or so, there is, as usual in such cases, a lot to get caught up with today, and I hope to open the phones to our callers in our live Southern California listening 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including here in California, as well as Iowa, Montana, New Jersey, New Mexico, and South Dakota, all happening on Tuesday. So whatever you'd like to discuss, I will be happy to entertain your questions, your queries, your pronouncements, or anything else in a little bit if you feel like lining up now. That said, Desi Doyen, I am told just minutes before airtime that there are problems with the phones for a change.
1: Yes, unfortunately, we are having issues with the phones. So yes, please do. We welcome your calls at 818-985-5735. Click number one to get through. But if you get disconnected, please call me back and I'm going to do my best on this end to do some technical workarounds and we'll see how those work.
0: We've got some weird workarounds, that hopefully will work. Specifically when you are on hold. But hey, give it a try.
1: Yes.
0: I'd appreciate it. I'd love to hear from you a little bit later in the show. And as usual, by the way, as we celebrate DEI on this program, we are happy to push both women and Donald Trump supporters, or those who may just disagree with me on any particular thing, up to the top of the queue whenever possible. You're welcome. But taking last week off from both this show and our nationally syndicated Green News Report, and for the most part from writing at bradblog.com itself, because I needed a break, but that has actually been very instructive on a number of levels. The news certainly has not stopped. It still came in like a fire hose all week last week, even though Congress actually left early for their Memorial Day recess because even they could not stomach a couple of things that Donald Trump was trying to force them into. But being outside of the daily grind of doing the show every day, trying to make sense of each day's news as it happens, being outside of that actually allowed me to see a bigger pattern over the past week that I may or may not have otherwise seen. The nation now appears to be on two distinct tracks, both moving forward, but two distinct tracks. There are two big overarching storylines sort of happening at once as I see it, and as I hope to walk a bit through each of them today. But they are storylines that are somehow easier to see from the helicopter view of not digging into each and every story as it comes in, but seeing the headlines and with them, sort of being able to see the forest for the trees over the past week or so for a refreshing change. There are two major overarching storylines that I see as happening right now at once in the nation that has become easier to see, at least for me, over the past week. We are living in absolutely historic times. And I believe the weeks and months and perhaps years we are now in will be regarded by historians as a turning point for this nation and, as I note, the world along with it. Which way that turn goes may still be a live question, but on at least one of the two major overarching storylines, the direction is becoming, at least to me, clearer by the day. If you sit back and sort of take it all in from a helicopter perspective, there are two things happening at once. Number one, the presidency and the president, in particular, this president, seem to be utterly collapsing. Make no mistake. Make no mistake. Don't be distracted by the stuff and nonsense you see coming out of the White House, but he and the presidency itself seem to be utterly collapsing. The Trump presidency, which, though more people voted against him than for him back in 2024, came in like a lightning bolt, like a storm front, if you will, with repeated, if misleading, claims of a landslide mandate. And that seems now just 16 months into his second term, feels like 16 minutes, just 16 months into his second term, that supposed mandate seems to be falling over a cliff. In one case after another, Trump is collapsing physically, emotionally, politically, and perhaps most importantly, legally in the courts. We'll run through just a few recent examples of that in a moment. But number two, the other ongoing overarching storyline happening at the same time is the fight to prevent democracy itself, or our version of it here in America, from collapsing under the weight of that collapsing presidency. That fight for democracy, for electoral democracy, the right to vote, that continues apace even as we enter the heart of the critical 2026 midterm election season amid a bruising gerrymander war that still continues today, touched off last summer by Donald Trump and the Republicans, who apparently foresaw that their only hope of winning the midterm, of not losing majority control of one or now both houses of Congress, was to cheat their way to victory. They could have chosen another path, of course. They could have chosen to adopt policies that voters actually wanted them to adopt. But Republicans in Congress chose instead to go along with Donald Trump, who, in turn, chose to push policies, if they can even be called that, which benefited him and his corporate cronies to the detriment of the general public, at least that part of the general public which aren't millionaires and or billionaires. Instead of changing course to enact popular policies that, might have won him more votes, he chose instead to enact wildly unpopular policies, but to try and game the electoral playing field to make it difficult for Americans to then do anything about it. On that, they've had some success, at least in the short term, but it may be all for naught. It may, in the end, do them much more electoral harm than electoral good in that gerrymandering war, as Americans seem to really, really like electoral democracy and oppose the Trump Republican brands of authoritarianism that Trump and elected Republicans, some of them anyway, many of them, perhaps most of them, in fact, seemed to get behind. Those people, I believe, those people who supported that Trump brand of, I hate to even call it democracy, Trump authoritarianism, those Republicans that got behind that, I believe, will be punished this November at the ballot box. That party will be, and punished for many years beyond, as history sort of catches up with the present, as history sort of catches up with what is happening right now. Which, as I say, I believe to be history in the making. We just may not know it yet. So on that first story, that collapsing presidency, one news item after another late last weekend and into the last week and into the weekend made that clearer by the hour that this is a presidency in freefall. Trump's celebration of himself, sometimes disguised as what should have been a legitimate celebration of the nation's semi-quincentennial, that's America's 250th birthday, for those of us in the working class, that celebration is falling apart in every direction, it seems. His plan for an American state fair on the National Mall has already become an embarrassment, as most of the biggest musical acts that Team Trump had selected to headline this two-week national birthday party, most of them have now dropped out almost immediately after being announced. Now, they weren't particularly huge names to start with. At least they haven't been huge over the past, you know, for the past 20 years or so. But those pulling out include country star Martina McBride, soul legends The Commodores, both Millie and or Vanilli, I'm unclear, or whoever sang for them, Bret Michaels of the 80s hair band, rock band Poison, all of them and more after being announced to headline this national party said, nope, no thanks, we don't want any part of it. We thought this was going to be a bipartisan affair, a nonpartisan affair, a celebration of America. We want no part of this. Because they quickly learned that it was not going to be a bipartisan affair. It was not going to be a celebration of America. It was going to be anything but. Trump then, with that news, of course, took to his failing social media sites to blast the so-called third-rate entertainers that he himself had chosen to headline this event and suggested that he himself would instead headline the event with a Make America Great Again rally. A political rally on the National Mall at taxpayer expense, doing away with any pretense of celebrating America's birthday in favor of his own failing political movement at a time when no more than about 35% of Americans on a good day actually support that movement or this president. It was hardly his only embarrassment. Last week, a federal court ruled that Donald Trump unlawfully added his own name to the John F. Kennedy Memorial Performing Arts Center, ordering the signage slapped haphazardly onto the front of the building the day after a trumped-up Kennedy Center commission voted to rename it as the Trump Kennedy Center, ordering that those letters declaring it to be the Donald J. Trump and the John F. Kennedy Performing Arts Center declared that judge said those letters, the Trump part of them, must be taken down immediately within the next 2 weeks. As U.S. District Court Judge Christopher Cooper wrote in his order, quote, Congress gave the Kennedy Center its name and only Congress can change it. Also, the two-year shutdown that Trump had planned for the Kennedy Center, supposedly for renovations, but really to cover the fact that all of the major acts had dropped out of scheduled performances at the Kennedy Center and they could not book anybody at the Kennedy Center. So instead, Donald Trump announced we're going to shut down for 2 years to renovate the place after he renamed it after himself. He pretended that it needed to be shut down entirely for major renovations over the next 2 years. And the judge ordered that pause to be ended as well after finding that Trump's board, Trump's own people appointed to this board, never actually seriously investigated whether shutting down the entire Performing Arts Center was necessary to do the renovations. Could they do part of it for a while, shut down just one of the performance spaces while keeping the other ones open? Could they make other plans? Apparently, the board never even bothered to do that. Donald Trump told them to shut it down, so they shut it all down. The judge didn't say that the commission, you know, couldn't go ahead and do this two-year shutdown if they had a process that looked at the matter seriously and decided, yeah, that's the only way that we can renovate the Kennedy Center is to shut it down entirely for 2 years. But the judge just said, hey, take a legitimate assessment of whether it was actually necessary to do that, find out what actually needs to be done, how much it would actually cost, whether any of it would require a complete shutdown for 2 years. But anyway, that was enough. That was enough. Trump had decided he had lost this one, it seems, or at least wanted to kick and scream and pretend that he did. Most embarrassingly, of course, his name would be scraped off the front of the center in what is likely to be a very exciting day for the nation. Perhaps even more exciting than the grotesque taxpayer-funded cage match on the South Lawn of the White House that Donald Trump is demanding for his birthday, or even his politicized 250th American birthday party slash MAGA rally now set for the National Mall next month. Maybe. Maybe, unless he pulls the plug on that Great American State Fair or whatever he's calling it. He pulls the plug on that as well. But after the court ruled that Trump's name must come down off that building, the ultimate insult to Donald Trump, of course, he took to his failing social media site in an epic, something like 1,300-word whiny meltdown screed to announce that he no longer wants anything to do with the Kennedy Center if he can't call it the Trump Kennedy Center. He pretended that he no longer wanted anything to do with it because, well, if it was renamed and if it wasn't closed for 2 years, people would, quote, die.
1: I'm sorry, that was just, people would die if it wasn't closed for 2 years, even though I went through a big renovation a couple of years ago and passed with flying colors and all that.
0: All capital letters. People will die
1: oh my God.
0: Due to the lack of renovation.
1: And he's taking his toys and going home.
0: And he said, quote, unless I am free to do what I do better than anyone else, bring this institution back physically, financially, and artistically, because when you think of, you know, artistic prowess, you think of Donald Trump, of course. Unless all of that, I quote, I have no interest in continuing what could only be a hopeless journey into Never Never Land. He went on to whine, quote, there has never been a president of the United States who has been so unfairly treated by the courts as I. He went on to pretend that he has, quote, instructed the Department of Commerce to make all necessary arrangements with Congress to allow a full and complete transfer of this institution, giving them the responsibility for its operation, maintenance, and management. He was done. He was washing his hands of it all. But of course, no such necessary arrangements are actually necessary at all. Congress already had control of the facility that Donald Trump only pretended to have, which is why he was shut down by Judge Cooper last week. Quote, while the executive branch appoints the board of trustees at the Kennedy Center, Congress has always, by statute, controlled appropriations, project approvals, and oversight, including all major construction and maintenance decisions. The House Appropriations Subcommittee historically controlled all funding, project management, and security, and Congress has long authorized major projects and expansions and manages year-to-year maintenance funding. So Trump pretended that he was going to try and get Congress to take the control of this thing that they already control. He's over a cliff. He is just over a cliff. But that is not all. Not by a long shot. Two different federal courts have now placed a hold on Trump's supposed settlement to his lawsuit against his own IRS for $10 billion. The supposed settlement agreement, which wasn't actually a legal settlement agreement at all, would allow Donald Trump to dole out nearly $1.8 billion to anyone that he felt was somehow harmed by Joe Biden's supposedly weaponized Department of Justice and weaponized IRS, including more than 1,500 who were charged and or convicted on January 6th, and anybody else, presumably even Donald Trump himself and his family members and his businesses, not to mention his cronies. He could give out any amount of money that he wanted to from that nearly $1.8 billion fund. But that has been placed on hold. Moreover, That settlement, which was not a legal settlement at all, as the judge noted, after Trump withdrew his $10 billion lawsuit, included an addendum announced the day after the pretend $1.8 billion settlement that would give Trump, his family members, and his companies immunity from IRS audits or charges of any sorts of legal contest whatsoever, because Donald Trump said so. Actually, because Donald Trump's defense attorney, Todd Blanche, who is now the acting attorney general for the United States of America, he said so. He's the only one who signed this so-called addendum.
1: And, you know, just to make clear, that is a massive gift to the Trump family. I mean, it's a massive monetary funding that they would never have to deal with. No one else gets that.
0: Of course. And if they owe, let's say, $100 million to the IRS, they will not have to pay it anymore if this addendum actually meets any sort of legal bar whatsoever. An unprecedented fraud against the American people is what this actually seems to be. And as a federal judge in South Florida on Friday appeared to agree with 35 retired federal judges who filed a motion to reopen this case that Trump withdrew in order to accept the supposed settlement that is not actually a settlement at all. So an unprecedented fraud against the American people, a conspiracy to defraud the United States itself, a federal crime punishable by up to 5 years in a prison that Trump, his sons, his attorneys, including any attorneys who signed on to this bogus settlement, could be held liable for. This is what the judge found on Friday when she reopened this case down in Florida. Now, I suspect we're going to have more coverage of that matter in the days ahead. And we've got some breaking news, in fact, on that story that I'll get to in a moment. But I just want to point you to bradblog.com today for our legal analyst Ernie Canning's report on all of this, asking, did Trump and his attorneys conspire to defraud the United States? Detailing the court-ordered reopening of the case and the demands that the judge has given to Donald Trump and his fellow plaintiffs for an explanation, an answer by June 12 to a number of questions raised by those federal 35 federal judges, including, quote, the question whether the case should be reopened because the court was the victim of a fraud. A fraud by the plaintiffs themselves, as alleged by this group of highly respected former judges in their motion filed at that court last week in Florida. All of that, of course, before even mentioning, I need to get to that breaking news, don't I? Just before airtime here, and don't take it to the bank because it comes from Donald Trump, but apparently he is now backing off this $1.8 billion scam idea, largely because Congress won't have anything to do with it. Members of his own party, reportedly some 12 U.S. Republican U.S. senators, wanted nothing to do with this. And now Donald Trump is saying, well, that's all right. I didn't even want to do it anyway. Sure, Donald. Sure. And you didn't want the Commodores performing at the National Mall either.
1: Yeah, we'll see how long this one lasts. I suspect he's not done with it yet.
0: Oh, no, he's never done with anything. Although we're kind of getting done with him. Because all of that comes before even mentioning Trump's failing war in Iran. I'm sorry. I mean, his brief little temporary incursion, as he used to try and downplay it, well, that is now entering its fourth month of this small little temporary incursion with no end in sight, no matter how many times Donald Trump lies to you and to Wall Street about the opposite, to pretend that, oh, it's almost over. We've almost got a deal now. Iran really wants a deal. Well, on Monday, Tehran announced they don't want a deal, because apparently they are cutting off talks with the U.S. entirely, due in no small part to changing demands from Donald Trump, they say, and the resumption of hostilities by both the U.S. and, in particular, Israel, which, despite a supposed ceasefire, has now begun attacking Beirut in the suburbs once again in southern Lebanon. And Iran, despite being completely decimated, as Trump has told us, has begun firing in return in response to all of this, including at a U.S. airbase believed to be in Kuwait, though that is unclear because the only party that lies more than Iran about what is actually going on is the Trump administration. We could have all sorts of destruction at an airbase in Kuwait. We could have members of the military wounded, killed. We may never even hear about it because this administration lies about everything. Either way, Trump's war continues. The Strait of Hormuz remains closed. A fifth of the world's oil and natural gas supplies remain locked up. Gasoline prices continue to break records in the U.S. and elsewhere around the world, and the global economy is beginning to falter amid all of the pressure and the chaos. If only the chaos had been contained to two-thirds of the White House grounds, as Hillary Clinton had referenced in her quip over the weekend, if only. And all of that has been accompanied by plunging approval ratings for Donald Trump that seem to be falling as fast as his physical health, which he also continues to lie about. But make no mistake, this is a presidency in disarray. This is a presidency heading over a cliff. More so, it's a presidency in historical failure and self-destruction, the likes of which, to paraphrase Trump, the world has never seen. So if you are still worried about the authoritarian takeover that of the United States by Donald Trump over the past 16 months that he has tried to carry out, well, you should still worry very much about that. But you should also know that democracy and small d Democrats are winning this fight. And Donald Trump is losing it. And while it may be difficult to see, while we are smack dab in the middle of it every day, this is a very different presidency than we had to contend with even 6 months ago, as I see it. You, on the other hand, may see it differently. If you do, give me a call. 818-985-5735, 818-985-KPFK. This is a presidency on the brink of collapse. This is a presidency that is doing so poorly, even his own party, the Republican Party, left town a week ago entirely, rather than pass a bill at Trump's demand to fund his $1.8 billion slush fund scam or his $1 billion ballroom that nobody in the nation actually wants or certainly needs, not with skyrocketing gas prices and loss of health care and skyrocketing grocery prices and so much more. Making matters worse still for himself, Trump continues on his own retribution tour against Republicans that only agreed and voted with him, say, 99% of the time rather than 100% of the time. While we were gone, Trump's endorsement of perhaps the most unspeakably corrupt politician in the nation who is not named Donald Trump, that would be Texas Attorney General Ken Paxton, well, he was that endorsement was enough to by Trump to easily win the day for Paxton in the GOP primary runoff election down in Texas for the U.S. Senate against four-term establishment Republican Senator John Cornyn, creating what is easily the best chance for Democrats to flip a U.S. Senate seat from Texas in decades. As James, Democratic State Rep. James Tallarico was licking his chops after Cornyn's Trump-backed 30% landslide loss to Ken Paxton. As Andrew Egger at the Bulwark described what happened on Tuesday last week, quote, if Donald Trump's base is a cult, we're rapidly approaching the Comet Hale Bopp phase. Now that may be a deep cut. That may be a deep cut reference for a few folks.
1: Look it up on Google,
0: look
1: folks.
0: It up. Look it up.
1: Because that's some very culty behavior there.
0: Yeah. Where a whole bunch of people died, ended up killing themselves at the command of a particular cult leader. Outside, of his party, outside of the sort of people, the sort of folks who show up for not just a Republican primary in Texas, but a Republican primary runoff in Texas. Outside of those folks, he's already a lame duck with catastrophically low approval and a stalled agenda, says Eggers. But as he weakens outside the building, his remarkable influence inside seems only to grow over a party eager to drink the Kool-Aid at his request. Well, let me stir those pitchers for you, shall I? Make no mistake, the fight is not over. But the more that Trump shoots himself in his own bone-spur-free swelling feet, the angrier and the more dangerous he is going to get. But he is losing. He is in collapse. Don't let him trick you into believing otherwise. Don't let him trick you into being frightened. He wants you to be frightened. Don't be. Now, I will note that things can change. And I suppose it's possible that, you know, Iran will suddenly agree to a deal that somehow makes Donald Trump look less bad. But I doubt it. And what I do know is that Trump is not going to change. He's not going to change. He's not going to pivot. He is not going to suddenly become presidential. He's only going to get worse, and the madness of King Trump is going to accelerate. But that's a sign of weakness. That is not a sign of strength. And you and I and all of us are all living through that history, a time when those around you who support Donald Trump, well, they will pretend that they never really liked the guy at all in just a few short years from now. Take that to the bank. At this rate, it could be a few short months from now. But make no mistake, that is what is going on. It is not going well for him. And as you heard the great Winston Churchill advise at the top of the show, even as Britain was facing the worst of the onslaught by the Nazis, well, in fact, these are dark times, but they are also great times, because now is the time that we will overcome these adversities, that we will overcome these nightmares, and we will do it together. Now, you may feel different about all of this, or you may agree with me. Either way, I would love to hear from you. I don't know if our phones are working or not. Are they working, Desi Doyen? 818-985-5735.
1: Yes, they are.
0: Thumbs
1: and we
0: up.
1: Have
0: all
1: a
0: right.
1: Kind of fun workaround for it okay. That, you know, we hope will work.
0: We will get to it in a moment, because yep. The other overarching storyline that I mentioned that I need to hit before we get to a break, and then we'll come back with your calls. The other overarching storyline is that fight for democracy itself, or the fight to keep democracy from collapsing under the weight of the collapsing Trump administration and the Trump Republican assault against democracy itself. There are two. The good guys saw two victories in this front last week, at least two, as a panel of federal judges rejected Alabama Republicans' effort to use a new voting map for this November's midterm elections that would have erased one of only two majority black U.S. House districts left in the state, even after voting had already begun in Alabama in this year's primaries. The newly redistricted map, according to two Trump judges and one appointed by Bill Clinton on this three-judge panel, found that Alabama's new districts discriminated against black voters and could not be used so shortly before an actual vote. It's actually during the vote, while people were voting. But it was two Donald Trump judges who said, nope, you can't do it. The panel found that Alabama officials intentionally discriminated against black voters in drawing this map. Now, the recent Supreme Court ruling in Louisiana versus Calais, though it greatly weakened the Voting Rights Act, it still bars states from intentionally discriminating, which is what the judges determined was happening here. That was not the only win for both small and large D Democrats last week. And on the very same day, in fact, Republicans in the South Carolina Senate voted down a new map that would have erased the only majority black U.S. House district in the state, the seat currently occupied by the legendary James Clyburn, the first black member of Congress elected from the state in nearly a century following the end of Reconstruction. There were, I believe it was 8 black members of Congress from South Carolina immediately after the Civil War, until Reconstruction was shut down by the introduction of Jim Crow and the then U.S. Supreme Court that allowed it. It would then take 100 years before South Carolina had its next black member of Congress, and that would be James Clyburn, whose district, the South Carolina State House, had voted to erase, only to be kept intact by a handful of Republicans in the state Senate last week who joined all of the Democrats to prevent approval of this new discriminatory map. The gerrymandering wars, and more important, the fight to prevent democracy's collapse under the authoritarian weight of Donald Trump and the Republicans who still support him. That is the other great storyline of our times. And in my opinion, the good guys will win that one as well. 818-985-5735. If you're in our live Southern California listening area or listening anywhere around the world via the live kpfk.org web stream. And if you might like to ring in on any of this today, I do welcome your thoughts or your questions, as I know I haven't been able to cover everything that went down over the past week while we were off. You might want to discuss something else entirely or ask my thoughts on same. Feel free, 818-985-KPFK. And yes, Tuesday is Election Day in California, Iowa, Montana, New Jersey, New Mexico, and South Dakota. And yes, a lot of folks are watching California closely this year thanks to our two big kind of weird races in which things really do seem to be up for grabs in the California governor's race and the Los Angeles mayoral race, with a couple of big MAGA folks running in each in top two primary races, where the top two vote-getters from any party will go on to compete this fall in the general elections. Got thoughts on any of that today? Who are you voting for and why in any of those elections? 818-985-5735. Let's take a quick break, and we'll come back with more, including your phone calls. I'm Brad Friedman, and you're listening to The Bradcast.
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0: Hey, this is Brad. 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

0: Welcome back. It's Brad Cass, Brad Friedman from bradblog.com. Our phone number, 818-985-5735. If you are able to get through, like I said, we've got some problems with the phones. We do have Andrew, however, standing by in the Inland Empire regarding the Los Angeles mayoral race, which is a very weird one for those outside of Los Angeles. Or even for those inside of Los Angeles, Mayor Karen Bass is running for re-election. She's a former congresswoman. She took a lot of heat, if you will, for her handling of the wildfires a year and a half or so ago. Right now, she is in the top two primary contest for Los Angeles mayor. In other words, everyone runs all at once. And whoever the top two vote getters are, go on to November. And right now, her big competition on the Republican side seems to be a reality TV star from the 90s or something. I don't even know this guy. Spencer Pratt.
1: Yes, I can't remember what show he was on.
0: He was on The Hills.
1: He doesn't really, as far as I can tell, have any experience in governance except being on TV.
0: Right. And he's apparently a Trumper. He's a MAGA guy. He got mad about his house burning down a year and a half ago or so, even though it's unclear if he ever lived there or if he ever lived in Los Angeles. In any event, Andrew has some thoughts on that election. Let me see if the phones are working in here enough to speak to him. Hey, Andrew, are you there?
2: Yeah, hey, Brad, can you hear me?
0: I can hear you. Can you hear me all right?
2: Yeah, just fine. Great.
0: Good, good. What's up, brother?
2: Got an echo, but it's okay, I guess. I mailed in my ballot last week, and it did get counted. I got notified by the Secretary of State. Mm-hmm. So I wanted to talk about the governor's race.
0: Yeah.
2: Which I've done before. I voted for Tom Steyer. Mm. I think he's a wealthy person. I think he's an unusual wealthy person. He's not the ordinary one.
0: Yeah.
2: He's exceptional. He's been supporting a lot of progressive causes, mm-hmm. environmental organizations. He led the public campaign mm-hmm. to impeach Trump last time around.
0: Yeah.
2: He's a good guy, I think, and I think he sets an example for wealthy folks. He's also the only leading candidate in the governor's race that supports the wealth tax, the billionaire tax,
0: mm-hmm.
2: even though he's a billionaire, which is great. All the other folks don't support that. And I'd like to mention that Becerra, Javier Becerra, he's actually quite wealthy himself. He's a multimillionaire himself.
0: Javier Becerra is said to be in the lead, according to whatever polls we have, though in truth, it's kind of hard to poll this one. Most people, apparently most voters, have failed to return their ballots, at least during the early voting period, that they're going to wait until the very end. Apparently only like 15% of people have turned in their votes. Becerra is said to be in the lead in the polling in the governor's race, followed by pretty much a dead heat between Tom Steyer, both of those Democrats, and Steve Hilton, the former Fox News host, British guy. I guess he's an American citizen. I don't know. Maybe we can have ICE check it out. But he is apparently tied at this time, if you believe the polls, with Tom Steyer. There are, in fact, more than 50 people running in this race. And so what Democrats were, you know, trying to do strategically, I think, was wait until there was a consensus around one of these folks, because there was a concern at one point that two Republicans could end up as the top two vote getters because the Democrats had so many people running and were splitting the vote and so forth. So I know that some Democrats were waiting until the end to cast their vote. Now, Andrew, you said you note that he's a Republican, not a Republican. Tom Steyer is a billionaire. I'm sorry, sometimes I get those two ideas confused. But he's a billionaire. And yet, I will note that is a billionaire governor right now of Illinois, a very progressive guy, who J.B. Pritzker, who's doing very well. A lot of people like him.
2: Yes.
0: So, I, you know, I guess billionaires aren't all bad. That said, when you describe him as a guy who's really wealthy, but who says he, you know, wants to break things up, essentially move fast and break things, that kind of sounds like another billionaire that I know who a lot of people elected and sent to D.C. a couple of times. Is that a concern?
2: Well, Tom Steyer, he's proven what he said. He's for the past dozen years, he's been giving funding many environmental groups. He's founded environmental groups. He supported campaigns for social justice, for affordable health care in the state.
0: Yeah.
2: That's why he's endorsed by nurses associations, by many environmental groups, by many progressive folks in the Democratic Party,
0: right,
2: as opposed to Becerra, who seems to be just part of the establishment and part of the political machine, who's doesn't seem to be getting much done. But
0: all
2: Tom
0: right.
2: Steyer, he's an outsider, and I think he'd be a good person.
0: All right, thanks for that thought, Andrew. I do appreciate that. 818-985-5735 is our phone number if anybody wants to ring in with alternate thoughts. Any supporters for Becerra out there want to tell us why? Any supporters for Hilton out there want to tell us why? Any supporters for – there's a guy on this ballot – I voted over the weekend, I will note. There's a guy on this ballot in the governor's race where there, I think, was 51 candidates. There's a guy on here named Barack D. Obama Shaw. Hey, Desi, that's not the Barack Obama, is it?
1: I believe the Barack Obama is Barack Hussein. That'd be Barack
0: H. You're right.
1: Obama. So,
0: okay.
1: Yeah, I wonder if this person is trying to, you know, ride on.
0: Pull one over on us?
1: Yeah, something like that.
0: I don't know. He's a business owner. He's a Democrat. I don't know. That's what it
1: He's
0: says.
1: One of the, what, 60-something people?
0: 50,
1: there?
0: Yeah.
1: 50?
0: 51
1: Only
0: people.
1: 50 to choose from.
0: I will also know, 818-985-5735 is our phone number. If you're able to get through, we don't know, as I told you at the beginning of the show. But I will also note that Andrew said he mailed his ballot off last week. I'm glad to hear that he got news back that it was, in fact, received, counted, hopefully counted accurately. Who knows? But I know a lot of people used to mail their ballots at the very last day or two or three days before the election thinking it would get through. That is not the case anymore, especially if you're in rural areas, especially if you're in Republican areas. Do not count on your ballot getting in time, even if I think California allows ballots to come in something like 7 days after the election, as long as they are postmarked prior to Election Day or on Election Day. But don't drop them in the mailbox somehow or another. At this point, get to a voting center, get to your county headquarters, deliver your ballot in person. No matter where you may live, no matter who you may be voting for, and as well, at least here in California, you can specify on the outside of the ballot the name of the person who you are having deliver it for you if you can't do it yourself for any reason whatsoever. But do vote. Do fill out your ballot. Even though there's about 50 other choices on that ballot, things you may or may not understand, if you don't want to vote in those races, don't vote in those races. By the way, when there are races that I don't want to vote in, I actually fill in all the bubbles so nobody can steal that that particular race from me by filling it in themselves. That won't spoil your entire ballot. That'll only spoil your vote for that race. Anyway, let me go to Randy in Orange Highway. Is that right? Is that a place? Randy, welcome to the broadcast. Can you hear me?
1: No, he's on the Orange 405 in Orange County. Sorry.
0: Oh, he's on the 405 in Orange County. Hopefully you're driving safely.
3: No, I'm traveling about 2 miles an hour, so you can't get much more safe than this right now.
0: Unless you're in the fast lane. Yeah, go ahead, Randy.
3: The reason I'm calling is because experience is really important, as well as individual personality. The reason Biden was able to get so much done is because he had experience. He knew how to pull the levers. He knew how to get people to do what he needed to through horse training. The reason Trump got absolutely nothing done is just executive orders, as he had no allies in Congress, no allies in the House. People don't want him to succeed. He just wants to bludgeon people. And I'm afraid if you try to put somebody in power in our governor's office has got no background, he will be very, very, very ineffective.
0: Mm.
3: I'm not a huge fan of Becerra, but I think he's the best we've got right now.
0: So the vote for Becerra for experience. You're not a huge fan of him. What's wrong with him? And why should is experience enough to get over whatever your concerns are?
3: I would like him to be more progressive. He seems to be the top, but he's not, you know, he's not running the race at the pace I'd want him to be.
0: Yeah.
3: But I think he's the best candidate we've got.
0: All right. Even though Tom Steyer purports to be very progressive, and I mean, he says as much, but having the experience you think is more valuable than that.
3: Yeah, I don't trust Steyer. His ads make no sense. His ads parrot pretty much Trump's ads. I will do this, and there's never an explanation as to what he will do or how he'll do it or how many points are in the plan.
0: Yeah, fair enough.
3: I don't think he knows how.
0: Okay, fair enough. Appreciate that, Randy. Thank you, sir. Appreciate that call. Well, that's for now. We got a couple of calls for a couple of the front runners there, Steyer and Becerra, both on the Democratic side. Apparently, Steve Hilton lovers, the Republican, who's the leading Republican, believed to be the leading Republican. They have yet to call in, as far as I know. But let's find out. Maybe Harold in Santa Barbara is calling in for Steve Hilton. Hey, Harold, welcome to the broadcast, sir.
4: I hate to disappoint you once again, but no, I'm not. I'm not calling to endorse or to predict the future winner.
0: Damn
4: I'm
0: it.
4: Calling to emphasize what you said. Make sure you vote and make sure you go and see it. Because in Riverside County, we already had a sheriff that played Johnny Law.
0: So you're saying go and see it. Go watch the counting at the county headquarters. Is that what you mean by go and see it?
4: Yes.
0: Because you are welcome to do that, and you at any of the accounting facilities, at least here in California. I can't speak for everywhere else in the country. A lot of places work very hard to keep you out. As a matter of fact, a lot of places in California work very hard to keep you out. But you should be able to oversee the process if you want. And Harold is absolutely right. Make sure that you vote for whoever it is that you'd like to vote for. Did you already vote? Or are you going to vote on Election Day, Harold?
4: And put in my Sunday best. I went to church meeting. I had a full-fledged suit, hair slicked back. I even shaved, and I even put on some skunk juice, man.
0: Attaboy, Harold. Well done. Thank you, sir. Appreciate the call. And I will also note, by the way, that after I voted and I was wearing my I voted sticker proudly, I ran into someone at a store who said, "Hey, I see you have an I voted sticker on. Where did you vote? I would like to vote," because in Los Angeles, you can vote at any voting center. "I would like to vote. I lost my home in the Palo Alto fires." So she was unfamiliar with where to vote out here. And we told her, well, you know, don't worry. We're unfamiliar, too, because they keep changing all of the polling sites. But the idea is find one. In Los Angeles, you can go to locator.lavote.gov, and it'll give you the voting center that's closest to you. But find one, make it happen. The point of this story, however, is help someone to vote. Help someone to vote this year. Help half a dozen people to vote. Help as many of your friends and neighbors and family members as you possibly can to vote this year. We are all in this together. We have got to work together to get out of this mess.
1: And, of course, not just in Los Angeles, not just in California,
0: correct,
1: but wherever you
0: correct
1: are. You can help somebody vote. You can help 10 people vote. And it's a wonderful thing to do for your community.
0: Let me go to Bill in Santa Monica. Has another apparent endorsement here for the California governor's race. Another Democrat who I failed to mention previously. Hey, Bill, welcome to the broadcast, sir.
5: Hello, Brett. I'm pretty well informed, and I would like to know, I really wanted to vote for Katie Porter. I thought she would be a shoo-in.
0: Yeah.
5: But is it just the fact that they caught her on tape yelling at some of her staff members? Is that what dropped her out of that?
0: Well, first off, please don't say what it was that she was yelling at those staff members. We're still on FCC radio here. You know, I don't know. Sometimes, you know, candidacies either catch fire or they don't. I do think that did hurt her early on. When there were those reports that, you know, that she was, and it weren't just reports. We saw it on camera of her yelling at staffers. So I'm sure that had some effect. And then, like I say, there's a lot of this sort of waiting until the last minute to see who people coalesce behind. There was also things were sort of thrown into a loop with the Eric Swalwell situation when he was apparently the front runner just, what, a month or two ago before he dropped out of the race after some pretty serious allegations against him. So who knows? Who knows why people like people or don't like people? Are you planning to vote for Katie Porter?
5: No, I don't, because I don't want to risk a Republican getting in. I'm going to vote for Tom Steyer.
0: Okay.
5: He was my second choice before Falwell, but mm-hmm. or Swalwell, I'm sorry.
0: Swalwell,
5: but
0: yes.
5: But a woman who's won, what, two or three elections in a hotbed of Republicans,
0: yeah.
5: and she's a progressive Democrat, yeah. I thought she would be really valuable in the as governor of this state. And I just don't understand. I mean, they got a guy in Maine, a Democrat, who's wearing Nazi tattoos, made racial and sexual remarks that women who were raped pretty much deserved it, and he's going to be the Democratic nominee for the senator from Maine. So,
0: well, we
5: is
0: will
5: it
0: see.
5: Because she's a woman that she thinks that? I've seen her
0: I was
5: with her
0: say,
5: whiteboard.
0: And Bill, I got to get out here. I was going to say because that's all right. I was going to say because you know he is a white dude out there in Maine. But we will see if he is actually the nominee for the Democrats. Their election out there in Maine, their primary is June 9. So nothing's over until it's over. Thanks, Bill. I appreciate that call. We got to get out. This hour flew by. Thank you. Thanks to our producer, Desi Doyen. Thanks to our board operator, Will, and to all of you for spending a portion of your day or night with us. 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Please check it out. That's it. Did I say drop me an email? I'm bradcast@bradblog.com, and on the social medias, I am TheBradBlog. We will see you there at all of the above. Until we see you here next time, I'm Brad Friedman. Good luck, world.

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From Pacifica Radio in Berkeley, California at the Mothership, this is Flashpoints. I'm Dennis Bernstein with Miguel Gabriel Molina. Today on the show, the fourth annual three-day walk for immigrant rights. The Northern California Coalition for Just Immigration Reform will march for citizenship and for citizenship for all. The key demands, no to detention centers in Dublin and Alcatraz, and the fight back against deportations and repression. Joining us for the hour is our good friend, Dr. Nolan Cabrera. And also we'll be joined by Alejandro Murguia. All this and more coming up straight out on Flashpoint. This is our good brother, our troubadour, Francisco Herrera.

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Ya aprovechamos la fuerza de la madre que nos guía. Aunque vengan vientos fuertes, siempre estamos.

0: cosecha, por eso estamos cantando.
1: All right, that is Francisco Herrera, our resident troubadour. Incredibly important show today. Dennis Bernstein here with our senior producer, Miguel Gavilan Molina. And we have Dr. Nolan Cabrera joining us from the University of Arizona, where the front line is very clear. And Trump is up to no good. I mean, he's not up to any good anywhere. But, Professor, you're seeing a real attack on the people of Arizona. We'll talk a little bit in the context of the implications. You're a professor. Mm-hmm. You're dealing with young people all the time. Mm-hmm. Talk about the multiple challenges that are coming up this Trump era of repression and white supremacy.
2: Of course. So I think one of the things that's the most concerning for me is just there's both a massive control of bodies and of thought at the same time. So in terms of the bodies, a really key example was out of Tucson a month ago. A DACA recipient, Carla Toledo, had her house broken into by ICE. No warrant, no nothing. And when they said, do you have a warrant? They just kind of smirked at her, break her door in. I mean, we've seen it over and over and over again. And then, of course, you know, these big, big, tough guys are like, she assaulted us, because they just want to keep piling on the charges and charges and charges. And, you know, I got to give a huge shout out to our immigrant rights lawyer extraordinaire, Mo Goldman. He has been fighting the good fight with that, and he got

0: he got her released recently. But the point is, she should never have been there in the first place. So it's not just about control of bodies, but the fear that's associated with it. But then in terms of thought, the biggest thing that's coming up is this idea. There's this sort of 1984 doublespeak coming out, and it's really affecting universities because they say the Department of Education, they want to tie accreditation to intellectual diversity. They say racial diversity doesn't matter. It's only intellectual diversity. That is a code word for a quota for conservative thinkers. Because if we said intellectual diversity, let's take that out to its logical extension. Does that mean in a biology department we should have creationists? Does that mean in a business school we should have Marxists? No, each discipline creates its basis for truth, and then we follow that. And if truth sides with liberalism, then that means that MAGA is just divorced from reality. But unfortunately, they're sanctifying it in law to say that you need to have a lot more conservatives in higher education. That has nothing to do with whether they're making factually accurate statements or not. So they're creating these systems that are going to constrict truth flow while concurrently policing bodies, especially in the borderlands. It's black and brown and indigenous bodies.
1: Listening to Flashpoints on Pacifica Radio, your book banned the fight for Mexican-American studies in the streets and in the courts is crucial now. You're working with students. Tell us about what kinds of adjustments, how has your work changed? How has your challenge really grown in terms of educating students in a situation where the President of the United States overtly has instituted a program of ethnic cleansing?
0: Of course. So I think the very first thing, the biggest lesson out of Arizona is, and we've been dealing with this consistently on a nationwide level, is that the idea that pre-compliance is not a strategy. That's a white flag of surrender, right? That you know, because they always say, well, just what do we need to do to get Trump off of our back? The short answer is nothing. With an authoritarian regime, it's very much like the bully on the playground. They punch you in the nose and take your lunch money. The next day they're going to do it again, and they're going to do it again. There's nothing you can do to get them off. So, you know, this isn't a fight that people are comfortable with. And I can't explain this enough to centrist white liberals are driving me crazy because they don't have to deal with the material conditions on the ground level. They're not the ones who are going to get rounded up and deported. They're not the ones who are under censorship, who are at threat of losing their jobs at the universities. They're not the ones who are doing this. And we have to say, look, get in the fight or get out of the way. But these folks who keep saying, you know, like John Fetterman and Bill Maher are sort of the epitome of this. Well, you know, he is the president and we have to, no, we fight him at every single step of the way. And at the same time, what's tough with students is we can't lose our intellectual curiosity in the process. We have to maintain, and because if we become like, well, in response to an authoritarian, that we know everything in response, we become authoritarians in the process. We become that which we're battling. So we have to remain inquisitive. We have to remain caring. We have to remain loving, and we have to remain joyful. If we don't remain those four things, they've already won. They have stripped us of our humanity because we stripped it out of ourselves. So we have to maintain our humanity and fight at the same time.
1: 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This is your daily investigative news magazine. And we're speaking in studio with Dr. Nolan Cabrera. In studio with us as well is Francisco Herrera and our own Miguel Gavilo Molina.
2: And Nolan, you're talking from experience because you already beat them.
0: We beat them.
2: And could you give us a short of how you did that and what we need to do now to build on that success?
0: So it was a multi-pronged strategy based upon sort of the philosophy that Immortal Technique said in his song One. The elders used to tell me no one can do everything, but everyone can do something. Yeah. So there was direct action that gets a lot of, you know, that gets a lot of headlines. And it was important, but it wasn't everything. Mm-hmm. We needed dedicated teachers to implement the program and be able to have it be successful. We needed academics to do to demonstrate that it was empirically successful based upon the statistics. We needed community members to show up at all of the rallies and the community events and even the really, really, really boring school board meetings. Mm-hmm. And we needed lawyers to be involved in it to be able to make these constitutional challenges to what was necessarily an unconstitutional state law. Mm-hmm. And so it was this loosely coupled group of people all doing their thing. Artists, teachers, educators, lawyers, even boring statisticians like myself, mm-hmm. who can all come together and do this as a collective. And we all have a role to play in that resistance.
1: Joining us also is Miguel Gavala Molina, who's working on the three-day march. He's going to be a part of it. We're going to be broadcasting through the weekend and on Monday. Gavilan.
3: One of the things that I remember, Dr. Nolan, was that, you know, we as Flashpoints, as La Onda, we traveled three, four different times, mm-hmm. and we're part of the marches.
0: Yeah.
3: You know, we're part of that whole struggle, and that's where you and I became, you know, camaradas. You know, we're faced with the same situation today, mm-hmm. because every day there's a new scandal from the administration. Every day there's a new crisis. And there's so much coming at people that a lot mm-hmm. of people aren't paying attention. But as we're talking, the government is actively rewriting history.
0: Absolutely.
3: From a white nationalist Christian perspective. Mm-hmm. And that just doesn't involve Native mm-hmm. or Chicano or Black or Asian history. That's mm-hmm. all of us of mm-hmm. color, mm-hmm. You know, which they're attempting to completely erase. Mm-hmm. What can be done on that level? Because, mm-hmm. you know, it's not like they're doing it openly. This is one of the things. Their corruption is open. It's out there blatant. Mm-hmm. But these are things that are secret. They're doing it quietly, like they're also mm-hmm. attacking the U.S. Postal Service, mm-hmm. you know, mm-hmm. to stop mail-in ballots. Mm-hmm. So there are things that this government is currently doing undetected by the masses.
0: Yeah.
3: But we know that they're actively rewriting history. Mm-hmm. What can be done on that level to stop it and to awaken our people mm-hmm. to push back against that?
0: So I think on a national level, we need to highlight the inherent contradictions in it. Like, if you're part of a U.S. military academy and you're going to the library, you can still read Mein Kampf, but you can't read, say, you know, one of the public scholars here in Berkeley, Jeff Chang's work, right? And keep highlighting those contradictions, not as a way of thinking that in any way the hypocrisy is going to change their work. They live and revel in the hypocrisy. But you know what? Not everyone is cool with it. Not everyone is okay with it. And we need to show, like, the extremes that they're going to on it. Like, right now, a lot of conservative Catholics are really upset by the military because they weren't celebrated the way that Christians were because, hey, sorry, born-again Christians don't actually Catholics don't consider them to actually be true Christians. They're you Mary worshipers and you all this stuff. It's like, there's such a demean, and people are waking up. But what we need to do is focus also on radical empathy, because if we only wait until it affects me, that we're going to lose. You need to say, you know, it's that old adage, you know, first they came for, everyone knows that poem, right? But very few people actually live it, because it's like, well, you know, hey, as long as they're not affecting me, and we're in those times right now, we have to say our collective struggle. Like with the old adage that injustice everywhere is a threat to justice everywhere. And at the end of the day, though, a huge act of defiance and resistance, go to your local independent bookstore, buy a bunch of books, and freaking read. Like, give them as – that should be everybody's Christmas presents and Hanukkah presents and everybody's holidays. And give books. Give gifts to independent bookstores and the people who are doing the truth telling. Highlight those authors that are doing the truth telling and get that out there. And that in and of itself is a beautiful act of resistance.
3: It is. And there's that also saying, I think, that Bradbury, the science fiction writer, mm-hmm. said it.
0: Yeah.
3: You know, you don't need to burn books, you know, to not have access, for people not have access to books. You just have to institute rules and laws that ban books,
0: mm-hmm.
3: you know, so you don't read them, so you're not there. Yeah, but exactly. One of the things you mentioned, Dr. Cabrera, was the radical empathy. What mm-hmm. is that? Can you explain that to our audience?
0: Of course. So we think of empathy as, oh, you know, hey, I'm putting myself in your shoes. I'm going to try to look at the world from your place, okay? Radical empathy takes that as a point of departure and then takes it even deeper, okay? It says that we are all part of one social body. We are all part of, if you almost consider all of us as a society, as a collective of people, and if harm is being done to one, harm is being done to all. Just like if it doesn't matter if I get a cut on my arm or a cut on my cheek or a cut on my toe, it's all part of me. And we need to see that if there is harm being done to one, that there's harm being done to all. And then at the same time, it can't be this, I can't stand liberal hand wringing. It drives me up a wall where folks are just like, oh, it's so bad, you poor thing. I hear this all the time in Tucson. People are like, those poor children in South Tucson. No. Radical empathy takes a radical social analysis and says, what are the structures of inequality that are creating these material inequalities and harm and violence on the ground? And where is my place in this larger movement and what can I do about it? And you're not going to be able to, again, do everything. You can't take the weight of the world on your shoulders. But just because you're one drop in the bucket doesn't mean you're irrelevant. And so, therefore, radical empathy takes a radical social analysis, sees harm being done, and makes sure that we're all in this together. And that I don't have to wait for the harm to come to me. I'm actively looking it out and seeing where it is in other communities, even ones that I'm not directly affiliated with.
2: And amazing, because when you practice that revolutionary exercise of radical empathy, you've already beat them, because the thing is divide and conquer. The thing is to scare us. The thing is to make us point the finger at one another. And when you refuse to obey that baloney, to not say a more.
0: we are public radio.
2: When you choose to be in solidarity with each other, you've begun the victory.
0: Absolutely.
1: Francisco, you're a wonderful troubadour, and we're going to hear a song in a moment, but I want to ask you, before you play again, to talk about the implications for the people you represent, the day laborers, the kind of intensity of attack, the kinds of threats and actions that are facing the community that you represent and try and protect.
2: Yeah, you know, I mean, first of all, we've been here 60,000 years or so, you know, this lands before some fool draw a little line on a paper, piece of paper. So we've continued this migration north, south, east, west of the last 60,000 years, and our people are productive. The community members, the late day laborers, domestic workers are contributing to the community, serving the neighbor of cleaning a house, doing a yard, moving support. And Nuevo Sol in San Francisco, folks are regularly connecting with neighbors. We've got hundreds of folks on the Adopt a Corner program, volunteers.
1: Adopt a Corner.
2: Adopt a Corner, who are watching the corners, folks who are adopting a school, folks who are adopting children, saying guardianship, legal guardianship, temporary guardianship is, the folks are saying, I'll adopt your child. It's a whole process, obviously. People already know each other. So I'll adopt your child for 18 months if you get to be deported, and or if you get kidnapped, and in the process of you coming back or being deported, we will make sure your family is reunited. And so day laborers, domestic workers are feeling that tremendous radical empathy and solidarity. In the meantime, it's catatonic, the experience people are having, like one of our members whose husband was kidnapped. He was 6 months in that torture chambers where they're doing everything the Nazis put out in their little blue book of torturing people and dirty water, you know, the whole thing we've been hearing. That's why the big march that we're having here. And in that time period, she froze. She couldn't come out of the house. The kids didn't go to school. Neighbors who realized she wasn't coming out found out she was kind of just catatonic, stuck, couldn't move, totally fearful. And so people are just being more careful. But people are being defiant in the word of saying, I'm not gonna freeze. I'm not gonna, you know, in general, people are being defiant, but very careful. And what's been wonderful, and we want to keep encouraging people to call us at Nuevo Sol, 415-529-9675. I'm giving the number because through that number is how we're supporting for the march that's happening in these next 3 days that Miguel's going to tell us more about. Mm-hmm. It's how we're helping people connect with each other. It's a wonderful bridge, but it's in the midst of this tremendous violence that we're coming together.
1: Well, we are going to talk more about this. We'd love you to we play a song, our resident troubadour, Francisco Herrera. Then we're going to come back. Miguel Gavilán Molina is here. He's going to tell you some more information about the actual details of what's happening over the weekend and maybe how you might want to know more about it. and tell your friends about it. And we're going to have the professor here with us. We're happy to have everybody in the studio. Special flashpoints. We're here at the Mothership in Berkeley, California, and this is our resident troubadour, Francisco Herrera.
2: La tierra es como mi madre, por eso la quiero yo. 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

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I quench her thirst with water and with my sweat. I sing to her from the mountains of the jaguar, to the forest of the eagle, to the sand that kiss the beach. America is a continent and not just one country, because the Indian planted it and unites it with her root. Three languages in this song, two European languages, English and Spanish, one American language, Maya Quiche from Guatemala.

0: Francisco Herrera, our resident troubadour here on Flashpoints on Pacifica Radio. We're in the studio with Dr. Nolan Cabrera and our own Miguel Gavilan Molina, who's going to be playing a major role in this walk, this major walk for immigrant rights. And it is really troubling that it's in the face of this breaking story about $100 million already allocated for this prison, this torture chamber. That's what these places are. They're torture centers and starvation centers, Gavilan.
1: No, absolutely, and let's call them for what they really are. Detention center is something that's become acceptable. They're concentration camps.
0: That's what they are.
1: Okay? They're not, and again, as I said earlier, it used to be back in my day, the INS, La Migra, would pick you up, and within 2-3 days, you were deported. You were out of the country. Now, they're building facilities to warehouse humans. And the thing that's really disturbing for me is, you know, people are being moved around the country. That's human trafficking. Whether the government does it or not, it is inhumane, unconstitutional, and a violation of international laws of humanity. The warehousing and the interstate transporting of humans. So this is where this country is at this point. And not just within the states, but even shipping people outside the country.
0: Yes.
1: Again, that is human trafficking. Mm-hmm. So this government, the current government right now, is an international United Nations violations, dealing with human trafficking, dealing with warehousing of humans. And the warehousing of humans, on the flip side to the racist regime, you know, that's in power right now, it's a way of job development. It's a way of bringing, economic development into communities. Mm-hmm. And if you look at where these centers are, there a lot of them are in low-income areas where people are desperate, no jobs, jobs have disappeared. And it's really such a massive contradiction. But that said, weekend, starting tomorrow, Saturday, Sunday, and Monday, and you might help me a little bit here, Francisco.
2: Mm-hmm.
1: There's going to be a walk that's being organized by a massive coalition out of Sonoma County and other counties. The walk will begin in Napa tomorrow morning at 7 o'clock at the Napa High School facility. There's only one high school in Napa, so the walk begins there at 7. If people want to participate, they could come out there at 6 o'clock because the actual walk starts at 7. During the route, now on Saturday, it starts in Napa. It ends in Vallejo, or shall I say Vallejo. Vallejo. It ends in Vallejo.
0: Thank you.
1: And then on Sunday morning, the walk begins from Vallejo to El Cerrito, here on the north of Berkeley. And it ends in El Cerrito on Sunday. On Monday, it starts in El Cerrito and it ends in Dublin at 5 o'clock. So each day the walk starts at 7 o'clock in the morning. If people want information, I believe that Rene Saucedo, you can call directly at area code 707-273-2974.
2: That's it.
1: 707-273-2974. And I believe there's more information you can gather. Yeah. I believe you could also go to the site up in Sonoma County in Santa Rosa of Almas.
2: Mm-hmm.
1: And I believe it's
2: Almas Libres.
1: AlmasLibres.com or AlmasLibres.org. Go to that site. There's a flyer. It'll pop up. You can get more information. But for people in the way of the route, you know, people are encouraged to come out and walk for an hour or walk for a mile or walk for half a day. And if you can't, come out and cheer the walkers, bring cold water, paletas, and fruit, apples, peaches, oranges, whatever. But again, for those that are in comfort zones, this is the time to step out of your comfort zone, because You know, the administration has targeted the brown masses, you know, as the enemy within. But these are some of the most vulnerable and hardest working groups and communities, not only in here in the Northern Bay Area of California, but the rest of the country. And people, especially progressive and even liberals, are going, wait a second, these are part of our communities. We saw what happened in Minnesota. We've seen what's happening in New Jersey. People are going, hey, man, these brown folks, these black folks, they're part of our community. Mm-hmm. They're part, they're mm-hmm. our neighbors. Mm-hmm. So that consciousness has to happen here in Northern California. So we hope that there's people that are, you know, comfortable, that haven't been stopped, aren't being raided, aren't being targeted, to come out. Because if you're not willing to put your body on the line, you know, under this current dictatorship, this mm-hmm. inhumane ICE, I-C-E, inhumane cruelty enforcement. That's what ICE is really, mm-hmm. I-C-E, inhumane cruelty enforcement. If you're against that and you realize that, hey, once they're rounded up the masses of brown people, you're next. Mm-hmm. Don't wait for that. If you're not willing to put your body on the line, at least mm-hmm. for an hour or for a day, or come out in solidarity, then get ready to die under tyranny. And that's something that's out there. We're going to face it. Where people are gathering to stop the opening of that notorious prison in Dublin that housed women for decades and mm-hmm. massive violations and abuse. Mm-hmm. And the place is decrepit, rat-infested, fiberglass in the walls, all of that. And they want to open it up. And, again, we've seen the facilities that have been
0: opened.
1: That's
0: where the march is ending.
1: Right,
0: that's
1: right. And Alcatraz Island is a great example of why Alcatraz Island is being shut down, because of the facility itself and the inhumanity that goes inside of that. So that said, again, the march starts tomorrow, 7 o'clock at Napa High School, and it ends on Monday at 5 o'clock in Dublin.
0: Beautiful.
2: Don't take a nap
0: on Pacifica Radio. Yes?
2: Don't take a nap on injustice, because the reality is, as Miguel has said, they're coming after all of us, and it's beautiful to see in the East Bay and the West Bay, you know, adopt a corner where people with documents, people with citizenship, people who remember that they came once, or their parents, grandparents came once, and are able to be in solidarity and radical empathy. And it's beautiful to build on that, and we have to continue to build and stop this tyranny that we're seeing from Washington. And in the maggot movement, I mean, whatever they're called, movement.
3: That's and, right. It is the maggot movement.
2: Yeah, and it's just, but the important thing you mentioned, Nolan, Dr. Cabrera, building on our empathy, on our joy, our knowing that we are building a society where we all fit in, like mm-hmm. the Zapatistas say, a world of many, where many worlds are possible. No?
3: Yeah, there we go.
0: And Professor, just want to give you the final word on this segment. Have you adopted new principles or a special way of working with the young people, knowing that they're seeing all this and they're having a whole enhanced thread of their lives? We see a very radical administration moving very quickly.
3: Of course.
0: Does it change your approach?
3: Of course it does. Absolutely. I mean, just in terms of the how physically and emotionally worn down they are.
0: Yes.
3: You know, in the last, I've been at the University of Arizona for 17 years. You can't. It was sort of like this skepticism in 2009 if students weren't coming to class. You know, what's going on with that? Now it's like, it's just understood, like, because you see, and you see them posting on their social media that they're out there, they're in the streets, they're in solidarity. There's so much violence that they're experiencing on a daily basis that, yeah, it's really hard for them to be there. And I need to honor where they're coming from, and you can't expect them to show up. I mean, sometimes them just being present, even if they're not all the way there mentally and emotionally, is a lot. And sometimes, and I know this has become sort of like this kind of, oh, you're coddling them. I give my students the benefit of the doubt when they don't show up to class. Yes. And the first thing that I ask them when I see they're not in class is I drop them a note and I say, are you okay?
0: Yes.
3: Not, why didn't you do this? Why aren't you here? You're falling back on your assignments. The assumption is they're acting in good faith and they're trying to take care of themselves. And how can I support them in that? And I've had to be a lot more open to supporting their emotional and mental needs in that because they're immense. The number of students I've had to refer to counseling and psychological services is skyrocketed because you can't sit there and literally have, you know, well, you know, my Theo was deported. This person got killed in the community. This and this, you know, all of this. And just pretend that it goes away. When Columbine happened, everything shut down because we understood violence leads to psychological distress and trauma and PTSD. But we don't give our students the same benefit of the doubt right now, and we should. That should be our default setting. There are some who are going to take advantage of it, and you know what? Cool. They're robbing themselves of an education. That's not my piece. My piece is to be there to support them academically and to create space so that their emotional needs are met as well, because they are struggling and they are traumatized.
0: Beautiful. Well, thank you for your words and for your new book.
3: You.
0: It's called Banned, The Fight for Mexican American Studies, in the Streets and in the Courts. There's a lot more to talk about, and we are happy that we have the advantage of your presence. You are listening to Flashpoints on Pacifica Radio. We're going to ask Francisco to sing us to part two of this show, and we're going to be joined by another very special thinker. We're going to be joined, and we're happy to be joined, in one moment by Dr. Alejandro Murguia. So, musical break, and we shall return. Thank you, Professor.
3: Thank you.

Now, the rooster is one of those bilingual animals, because in Spanish it goes kikiri kikiri kik. English goes cock-a-doodle-doo. And as we're seeing a lot of caca coming out of the White House, the reality is that, and herstory has shown us that it's really the hen that

0: Francisco Herrera, our resident troubadour here on Flashpoints on Pacifica Radio, this radio station founded in 1949, many years ago, by folks who understood how crucial it is to have a free speech, no holds barred, truth to power network available for the people to share their truth. And speaking of sharing their truth, we are delighted to welcome back to these airwaves Alejandro Mugia. He is the author of Southern Front and This War Called Love, both winners of the American Book Award. His nonfiction book, The Medicine of Memory, highlights the Mission District in the 1970s during the Nicaragua Solidarity Movement. We are delighted, sir, to welcome you back to Flashpoints on Pacifica Radio. Dennis Bernstein here with a whole crew of folks who are interested in about everything you have to say. Gavilan, you want to kick this off?
1: Bienvenido, Alejandro. It's good to have you with us.
2: Gracias, and nice to be here with such esteemed guests and people that have collaborated and have followed for a long time, like Francisco, of course.
3: And, thank you, Alejandro.
2: So good. Let's throw some punches.
1: Andale, qué bueno, andale. We're in the ring. I've been sweating. I'm ready to go. Pues mira, the first thing, of course, is the issue at hand that I've been talking about with you and others, and that is the current administration is, as we speak, rewriting the so-called United States American history from a white nationalist Christian perspective. You know, all of us here at some point have dealt with ethnic studies, supporting it, taking part in it, participating. But all that right now is in the crosshairs of this current administration. And, you know, I've been having conversations with Dennis about this, and one of the things that he's made clear is all of this is part of ethnic cleansing. So from that perspective, as an educator and someone who has deep roots in the mission, you've seen the evolution of the, you know, that whole movement that happened in the 70s, you know, the student strike, and from that evolved the whole ethnic studies and eventually, you know, departments of Chicano, Native American, Black studies, Asian studies, and so forth. As an educator and who's been a part of that whole struggle throughout the decades, what can people do now? You know, there's so many distractions from the current administration. It's almost keeping society, you know, off balance. But they're quietly and secretly rewriting history. What can people do to push back against that?
2: Well, let me offer 2 points on this, right? The first one, as you mentioned, because I'm not just an educator, but also a writer and a poet.
1: Absolutely.
2: The language that we use to define the situation, the conjecture at which we're at right now, is very important. And I've been saying that this question of the race history, rewriting history, touching up the photographs in a way, right, is called Stalinism. Mm. So, and so we start naming the forces that we're against, maybe we're not as effective as we can be, especially because so much of the battle that's being waged right now is via language and via the media. So the language that we use to confront and define the situation that we're in, I think, is very important. Mm. The other thing that I want to point out before we get into perhaps a deeper discussion about education is this. As Latinos, as Chicanos who have been in this society for generations, in fact, from the beginning of the Western world in the Southwest, right? Because we were here before the colonists got lost over there on Plymouth Rock. So as people that have been here that long, what we are pointing out is merely, and I want to be real clear about this, our right.
3: We lost you, Alejandro. Are you there? Our rights. We heard you say we lost you. Okay, but anyway.
0: I think, did we lose him?
3: In the meantime, Alejandro is raising a very important point about rewriting, about the fact that we've been here all this time, and how do we write, rewrite, mm-hmm. and rewrite,
4: of course,
3: that reality. No, Dr. Cabrera.
4: Well, I mean, right now, one of the ironic parts is that critical race theory is deeply, deeply, deeply under attack, mm-hmm. and people and the problem is so many folks who are afraid, or like, you know, it's that same idea that I said, you know, where, well, if we just get rid of critical race theory, if we just get rid of DEI, it's going to take the pressure off. My contention is that critical race theory and the idea that racism and colonialism and white supremacy are foundational to the founding of the country, mm-hmm. that's not conjecture. That's historical fact. Mm-hmm. We're trying to ignore that. And, you know, that's that old adage that, you know, you don't those who don't learn history are only doomed to repeat it. Well, in many respects, the problem is completely misdiagnosed. It's not that we had too much critical race theory. It's that we didn't have enough critical race theory, right? And so then from that perspective, we need to have that critical social analysis.
3: And I think we got Alejandro back. You back?
0: Doctor. Yes, Alejandro, you were about to launch into the bottom line. I'm always suspicious when somebody gets cut off at that point in the speech. But please, let it go. Give us both barrels. No pun intended, I guess.
2: And part of it goes back to opening the upper-tier university to a wider and broader student body in the 1960s, mm-hmm. for example. Mm-hmm. When the University of Berkeley and the Cal State University system, perhaps with good intentions, right, made higher education very accessible. Tuition was $50, for example, at UC Berkeley or something like that, mm-hmm. right? Can you imagine? But what happened when the students of color showed up, that's what changed the dynamic, because all of a sudden there were huge gaps in the history of how the story of the United States was told, right? And so that's what threatened the powers that be, people like Ronald Reagan back in those days, right? Mm-hmm. Or even in the current climate, the vice president, whose name I forget, that's how memorable he is, but somebody can remind me later.
4: That's J.D. Vance.
2: Okay.
0: Who I told you they don't want to talk about him. No,
3: go ahead, Alejandro.
2: Who stated recently, and I thought it was not only ironic but ridiculous, since he's a graduate from one of these universities, that universities are the enemy. It's like, where in the world do you hear that? Mm. And it's part, I think, of a great arc overall strategy of the Republicans and the right wing, and you can see it in the Heritage Foundation, to make the people of this country ignorant, right? Mm-hmm. And powerless. Mm-hmm. And this is exactly the situation that we're in right now, where the great electorate of this country has no idea who they're voting for, mm. right? That's why you're able to get so many Republicans with long criminal records running for offices in places like Texas, mm-hmm. right? So it's part of that whole strategy that has permeated all levels of the society in the United States. And let me just point out one aspect of that whole anti-education mantra. As far as I'm aware, and maybe somebody can correct me, the United States is the only country in the world that indebts generations of students for the right to a higher education. Mm-hmm. Yeah. It's like, well, what kind of thinking is that? And look at what has happened to the whole generation of college and university graduates. They're deeply in debt and will be in debt most likely for the great part of their adult life. And that's one of the tragedies of what's happening in Cuba, because Cuba did offer free education, and it just riled the Democrats and the Republicans. How dare a country offer free education when what we want is to indebt students. to
3: indenture.
0: Alejandro, this is Dennis Bernstein here with the crew, and I wanted to. I was concerned, you know, that there talk again about this U.S. Trump-funded death squad. I'm thinking of it as a potential death squad, the kind I tracked and reported on in Central America. But it does seem that Trump is trying to create an independent force that will show up at polling places and that will take care of business, whatever needs to be done to silence the future. Are you concerned about where we are in this moment, and how do you counsel against the they're going to keep pushing with this fund, and what's going to happen? Who's going to be arrested? Who's going to be murdered by this this crew of criminals? 15% that have been released have already been indicted in one way or another.
2: For other crimes, right? And so part of the strategy that I believe and it's pretty obvious the Republicans want is to initiate chaos and confusion in the future election, right? So that people start doubting, well, why vote? Or who won? Who knows? And notice how long it takes, even in California, to tabulate the vote. You got the center of technology, AI, and computers, and founders, and you can't count a few votes? It's like, what's up with that? So part of the whole tactic and strategy is to create chaos, right? They're already talking about investigating the ballots in California or some nonsense like that, right? And we just have to point it out as nonsense and have the media, I guess, or somebody point out how ridiculous it is, and so that they run away because they are so ridiculous, so infantile, and run away in shame for how they're behaving.
3: That's, you nailed it, Alejandro.
0: Yeah, and I believe our guest, Dr. Cabrera, is here, who is a fan of yours as well, and has a question and a comment about the flow. I thought he did.
4: Sorry, I was trying to listen to two people at once.
3: I think creating chaos, you were saying, Alejandro, and that is the strategy or part of the strategy, you know, in terms of knowing that they are a minority that's dying off and that the numbers are growing. In fact, UC Berkeley was free until some of us started coming in. They raised it to $25. And there was a big strike because they raised the tuition to $25. But as the Berkeley, as the universities and as the society started to grow back to what it was before the Europeans came, and then we started getting these kind of reactions, you know, of, and then now that we are a majority altogether as people of color, it is create chaos, divide and conquer. And I think much of the work you've produced, as Dr. Cabrera is showing us, our big medicinas as to how we come together and organize.
4: Yeah, and I think what I was thinking of was my dear friend and colleague, who's actually was one of the organizers around Mexican American Studies in Tucson, Roberto Cintio Rodriguez. Always talked about, you know, sort of the antidote to the intentional chaos, harm, and violence was always creation resistance. That is, it's not enough just to say no, but that we have to be able to say what we're building for.
0: Absolutely.
4: And both resist and build at the same time. And I was wondering what sort of animates you at this point in time, because amidst so much chaos, it's really easy to be on the defensive. And not as much on the offense, and sometimes the best offense is a good defense. And so, you know, any thoughts about key salient examples of this building and creation resistance that you've seen that can serve as sort of shining north stars as we're trying to get through these really dark times?
2: Well, I think as a creative person, right, as a writer and a poet, and I think also Francisco is a good example of this, right? That we stay active, mm-hmm. right? That we continue singing, right? That we continue writing our poetry, attending the poetry readings, right? Being proactive in that sense, which is, has always been, I think, the role of Latin American poets, right? Think of Neruda, for example, or Vallejo, right? Or Roque Dalton, right? Neto Cardenal, Yoconda Belli, right? Desi Zamora, as examples of poets that are engaged with the community, that are engaged with the world. And I think that's very important, especially in these times, because we're offering an alternative, right? Through our art, through our music, our dance, our poetry, our films, right? To an alternative exactly to the chaos, right? To the confusion, so that we stay centered, so that we stay on the path of solid, true liberation, right? And I think it's also important, as you were saying earlier with radical empathy, that even in ethnic studies in the universities and junior colleges and colleges, those departments, those colleges should form tight alliances with the other disciplines, right? Because ethnic studies is also science. Ethnic studies is also film department, right? Ethnic studies is also gym department or whatever, athletic department, right? So that we don't feel isolated as, oh, it's Mexican-American studies at the university and it's just us. No, no, no. We have to think in a broader context, right? And part of that comes from knowing our history. Right? That no, we're not strangers here. We've never been strange here. Right? This is ours, right? And we really gotta emphasize that, right? And stand our ground when it comes to those issues.
4: And that's why the great poet Audre Lorde said that poetry is not a luxury.
2: Yeah, no, absolutely.
0: Yeah, and speaking of poetry, can I get you to, we can't not share
3: Alejandro,
0: one of yours with the folks. Can you put it into words in poetry for us? It'd be nice to hear some of the elevated language that helps us transform the moment.
2: You're asking me, Dennis?
3: Simon.
0: You got a poem?
3: The mission is the mission. We are on a mission, Alejandro. Come on.
2: But no, let me reach deep back into the archives, right? And see if I can pull out
3: the early Alejandro.
2: Yeah, one of the first poems back in the day, way, way back in the day. It's called Oh, California. Se fueron por el camino real, ese largo y triste camino de eucaliptos cargados con frijol y maíz, and they arrived in lower down semi-ranflas con gafas, chileros, and talking about the high life, tomando botellas de tequila que decían made in Mexico, y hablando tres palabras inglés, apple pie, coffee, y cantando, vámonos a California, vámonos a California. 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They came from New York, the Big Apple to the Big Orange. 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They were singing, Vámonos, Vámonos, Carajo, Vámonos, a California.
0: Oh, yes. We thank the poet, and we thank the professor. And what we're going to do here is Miguel's going to give you a few details about what we've been talking about all hour. There's a major walk for human rights, a three-day walk for immigrant rights. The Northern California Coalition for Just Immigration is bringing it to you. So Francisco and Gavilan, what are the details, and what's the music? And we thank our guests, and what a beautiful, deep hour it's been. Thanks to both of you. 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Francisco, Gavilan.
1: This week, gracias, Alejandro, for being with us, and also gracias, Nolan Cabrera, for joining us. And we're going to continue this conversation around the brown table discussion in about 10, 15 minutes.
0: And they can hear it low into tonight.
1: The show's already done. This will be for future broadcast. But this Saturday, tomorrow at 7 o'clock, North Coast in Napa, there's going to be the gathering to start this walk for human rights, for immigrant and refugee rights, and an end to ICE, and opening up the steps to citizenship, and, of course, eliminating the criminal activities of ICE. That's going to start tomorrow, Saturday, in Napa, 7 o'clock in the morning. If people want more information, you can reach out to one of the main coordinators, Rene Salcedo, at area code 707-273-2974. We will be participating the 3 days, and we encourage people to take a minute or two in solidarity and come out in solidarity of this incredible walk from Napa to Dublin. It starts Saturday in Napa and ends Monday in Dublin.
0: And that's it for Flashpoints on Pacifica Radio. Francisco Correa, take us out.

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0: From KPFK in Los Angeles, this is Living in the USA. I'm John Wiener, talking about politics, thinking about the left. Later in the hour, John Nichols will report on the excellent primary election results in Iowa this week, and he'll also review Democratic chances in Maine. Also, later in the hour, from the archives, the late, great Gary Stewart will talk about girl groups in the history of 60s pop. But first, Harold Meyerson with today's political update on L.A. and California. Of course, he's editor-at-large of The American Prospect. Harold, welcome back.
1: Always good to be here, John.
0: Well, the big primary this week, of course, was the California governor's race, our jungle primary. Two Republicans and eight Democrats competing for the top two to go to the November final. California's vote count is notoriously slow as we speak here on Friday. The count now is Republican Steve Hilton, a former Fox News guy who's also a Brit, endorsed by Trump, 27%. Establishment Democrat Xavier Becerra, 26%. That's up from 5% in the early polls, quite remarkable. And Tom Steyer, 20%, the billionaire climate activist supported by progressives. So it looks right now like California's next governor will be Xavier Becerra. It's too early to tell, but would you say that?
1: I would say that's the most likely result, depending on how many ballots are still out there. And I think it's probably over 40%. I think Steyer still cannot be authoritatively ruled out. But even if he advances, Hilton's decline, which will go on, I mean, he's already come down from his high point in percentage. It's not at all clear that Hilton will decline to the point that he passes Steyer going the other way. So certainly it's likelier that Becerra will be the next governor.
0: So let's talk about Becerra for a minute. When he was the representative in Congress from Los Angeles, he was a member of the Progressive Caucus. He spent the rest of his career mostly in appointed positions. The ads made it very clear he's been supported by major corporations, Chevron, Meta, McDonald's. Gavin Newsom, when he's been governor, has led the national resistance to Trump among governors. He's the one who, of course, engineered the redistricting campaign in Democratic states to try to regain ground in the House. You think there's any chance Becerra will play a similar national leadership role for Democrats?
1: Well, Becerra was California Attorney General. And he did file a huge number of lawsuits against Trump during Trump's first term. I think he will probably lead on resistance to Trump's anti-immigrant policies in particular. Other than that, he doesn't strike me as a guy who, unlike Newsom, is trying to build a national profile. And so, therefore, I would not expect him to lead on a host of all the other issues where Newsom has certainly wanted to and largely succeeded in taking the spotlight. The corporate contributions are interesting. I think there are three interpretations of why they are there. One is that I think it became pretty clear to them in the last several weeks in particular that Becerra was certainly the likeliest person to become the next governor of California, and it behooved them to ingratiate themselves with whoever that person might be. The second was they're really against Tom Steyer, and so boosting Becerra was perhaps the clearest way to do that, though they've also got their independent expenditure campaign.

0: campaigns specifically against Tom Steyer. So that was two ways to oppose the possibility of a Tom Steyer governorship, since he was the one gubernatorial candidate who supported things like the November ballot measure on establishing a wealth tax and other anti-major corporate initiatives. And, you know, the third was, you know, just sort of maybe they, some of them actually think, appreciate Becerra in the sense that they think he will be, as far as they are concerned, relatively harmless. So I think that was what was behind all the money that was flowing both to Becerra and against Steyer in the last month of the campaign.
1: And let's talk just for a sec about the future of the jungle primary. You've been campaigning against the jungle primary for quite a while now. Do you think that your goal of returning to party primaries is now going to become a reality in California?
0: Well, it'll certainly become a ballot measure. And I think enough Democrats have been discombobulated by the way the jungle primary seem to be playing out in the state that it'll have substantial support. This is the kind of thing where, you know, certainly the most partisan members of any party are going to support getting rid of it. You know, it certainly can't be said to have fulfilled, you know, its original promise of guaranteeing middle-of-the-road candidates emerging. Both parties are, in general, nominating middle-of-the-road folks less than they did at the time that the jungle primary was first established. But also, I think if there's a post-mortem, which there obviously will be, about how the jungle primary played out this year, it certainly compelled a lot of Democrats to be really putting voting in a tactical sense over voting for, you know, the candidate they actually, whose platform or whose values they actually supported. And I think that's actually also key to what would be Becerra's victory, assuming he wins. I'm not sure Democrats in particular appreciate that. I don't know that they really want to be tacticians first and, you know, people voting their values second. So it's more certainly more vulnerable than it's ever been.
1: And let's talk about the L.A. mayor's race. Incumbent Karen Bass came in first with 35%, a clear victory over Republican reality TV personality Spencer Pratt, 29% and 23% for Nithya Raman, but nowhere near 50%, which would help allow her to avoid a runoff in November. Seems safe to say Karen Bass will win in November and will be reelected despite an electorate preoccupied with the devastating fires of last year, which they hold her somehow responsible for, and the persistence of homelessness. A lot of our friends were not enthusiastic about voting for Karen Bass. What do you make of this 35%?
0: It reflects the lack of enthusiasm. It somewhat reflects the lack of the kind of charisma which can propel a candidate, perhaps, to do better than his or her record. Yes, Karen Bass was not responsible for the fires, but occasionally it's a normal human response to natural disasters to find somebody to blame. All of that said, I think she will clearly prevail in the November runoff. I should also add that as votes continue to be counted, Nithya Raman is coming up a little faster than Tom Steyer is in the governor's race. Mm-hmm. So there is, I think, also a theoretical possibility that Nithya Raman, rather than Spencer Pratt, could emerge as Bass's November opponent. There's one other obscure little point that I want to make. The LA Times has provided on its website a map of how every precinct voted.
1: Yes.
0: John, would you like to guess which neighborhood in all of Los Angeles cast the highest vote percentage for Spencer Pratt?
1: You know, I looked at that map and I was amazed to see how much of West LA voted for Spencer Pratt, but I didn't go as far as you have gone with this.
0: Pico Robertson, the one neighborhood dominated by Orthodox Jews and older Orthodox Jews in particular. That was the only neighborhood I could find that gave not just a plurality, but a majority. In fact, at the moment, more than 60% of its vote.
1: That precinct voted for Trump, too.
0: Yeah, yeah. Los Angeles does not have the kind of large ultra-Orthodox Jewish population that New York does. But where it is concentrated, it is certainly a right-wing constituency.
1: Elsewhere in California, the most interesting congressional race, to me at least, was the one in the Central Valley, California 22, a fascinating contest. It's the poorest, most Latino district in the state, and it's represented by a Republican right now, California 22nd. This goes between Fresno and Bakersfield. And Trump won in 2024 by 1.8 percentage points. This was one of those places where Latino voters switched to Trump. In 2020, Joe Biden had won exactly the same district by 13 points. The House incumbent is David Valadao, the Republican incumbent, David Valadao. His district, this is the amazing fact here, has the highest share of Medicaid recipients, the highest share of households receiving food stamps of any district in the country represented by a Republican. But David Valadao voted to slash federal funding for Medi-Cal, even though two-thirds of his constituents rely on it for health care. So Democrats think they can win in this district. But there was a big Democratic fight in the primary. You want to tell us about Randy Villegas versus Jasmeet Bains?
0: I do. But I also want to begin by noting that this was one of the five districts that was had the most redistricting going on. And of the five, it's the only one which is considered a swing district. The other four are clearly going Democratic. Secondly, this is a district with by far the highest percentage of undocumented immigrants because it is, you know, a district that is an agribusiness district. It's full of farm workers. Third, the raw numbers of votes cast in this district compared to the raw numbers in any other of the California's 52 congressional districts is rock bottom. It's far lower than the numbers elsewhere, which reflects many things, including the high percentage of district residents who are not citizens and don't vote. So factoring all of that in, the first thing I'd note is that Valadao only got 44%, I believe,
1: correct,
0: of the vote, and this is before the later vote comes in, which is going to be preponderantly Democratic. So he is clearly in trouble. It would look like the Democratic chance of taking the district in November is pretty good. And all of that is before looking at the Democratic side of the field. And here, Dr. Bains was the establishment candidate promoted by the Democratic establishment. And Villegas is the progressive candidate backed by progressives. And I think to some surprise, Villegas is opened, I think, what is now about a 4 percentage point lead over Bains. And this is what's suggesting that this could be not just a Democratic pickup, but a progressive Democratic pickup.
1: Yes, right now, this is with 56% reporting, Randy Villegas 30%, Jasmeet Bains 26%. Bains is the only Democrat in the state legislature to vote against the redistricting initiative when it came before the state legislature. I never understood why she did that. Randy Villegas is endorsed by Dolores Huerta, Bernie, AOC, and he's run a kind of door-knocking progressive campaign, it would be a significant victory for the progressive wing of the Democratic Party nationally if Randy Villegas can defeat Jasmeet Bains in this district.
0: And, well, if and only if he can then go on and defeat David Valadao.
1: Yes.
0: Yeah, it's a two-step before we can claim it as a distinctly progressive victory.
1: Yes, I do note the Democratic total, as you've suggested, is 56%, whereas the Republican has 44%. So we're hopeful to optimistic about that.
0: Yeah, and that's a Democratic total, again, with only the disproportionately more conservative half of the votes in the district having been tabulated.
1: There's one Republican footnote here that I just learned yesterday. David Valadao voted to impeach Trump. He's the last of 10 House Republicans who voted to impeach Trump who is still serving. Trump has gotten rid of all the other ones, either by forcing them to retire or running, supporting challengers in primaries. But he has not endorsed Valadao. But the notable thing is he didn't endorse any opponent to run against him in the Republican primary. That is unusual for our president.
0: Well, I think, you know, the Republican majority in the U.S. House is so small, and Valadao represents a district that is so swing that, you know, this may be the only ask that House Speaker Mike Johnson made to Trump that Trump actually paid attention to, because probably even Stephen Miller said, okay, we'll let this one ride.
1: I want to talk about the slow count in California, which we are suffering from today. California is so much slower than the other vote-by-mail states. There have been these famous cases where some house contests in California have, in the recent past, taken like a month before we know who won. The AP didn't project Adam Gray. He had the closest race 2 years ago. He didn't win until December 4th. And he won by a couple hundred votes. Usually people say the count is slow in California because it has so many mail ballots, 13 million. The next biggest state is Washington with 4 million. And the key seems to be that California accepts ballots postmarked by Election Day for 7 days after that. Most states require that mail ballots be received by the end of Election Day. There have been a lot of proposals to speed things up in California, mostly by speeding up the labor-intensive treatment of the ballots once they arrive. The signatures have to be checked. If there's problems, they give the voter a chance to correct them. This is called curing the ballot. They're given a lot of time to fix their ballots and send them back in. Do you think there's any hope that California will speed things up in the near future?
0: I think there is. I think this is one of the few issues in which the frustration and exasperation is transpartisan. People's desire simply to know who won is increasingly being frustrated. You know what, in the case of this primary, which took place on June 2nd, you know what is the legal date by which the state secretary of state needs to certify the results?
1: What is the legal date for certification?
0: July 10th, not June 10th, which would be, you know, as we speak now, that would still be 5 days in the future. July 10th, you know, giving everybody time to recover from overindulging on July 4th, I suppose. But it really, you know, has reached kind of preposterous levels. And I think there's a groundswell, and not just a groundswell, but probably among political elites as well, desire to speed things up.
1: And it does enable conspiracy theorists like Donald Trump, while the vote count is still underway, to suggest that it's being slowed down because of fraud, and that undermines the whole process, and it would be less opportunities for Trump and his allies to do that if we got faster results.
0: Indeed.
1: I want to talk about the Senate picture here. Pretty clear the Democrats are going to do okay in winning the House in November. The Senate is looking more promising now. We've said many times they need to at least four seats. Here's the current poll results. North Carolina Democrat Roy Cooper ahead by 11. Maine Democrat Graham Plattner ahead by 9. Ohio Democrat Sherrod Brown ahead by 8. Georgia Democrat John Ossoff ahead by 8.
0: Georgia is not a pickup. Georgia is simply Ossoff is.
1: You are right. You are right. Alaska is the next one. Mary Peltola ahead by 4. Then in Texas, James Tallarico right now is ahead by 3. That's the most unlikely state, and the longtime dream of Democrats is there was once a Democratic senator from Texas, and there might be again this time. So the latest poll has Tallarico 47, Paxton 44, pretty astounding for even old-timers like you and me. Ken Paxton, he's amazingly like Trump himself. He's an election conspiracist. He sued to overturn the 2020 election results as Attorney General of Texas. Both Paxton and Trump have been indicted. Paxton's charges involve securities fraud. He got those charges dismissed when he agreed to do community service and take an ethics class. I like that part. Both have been impeached. Paxton was suspended by the Texas House, but later acquitted by the Senate. Both have been accused of and deny infidelity. Paxton's wife, Angela, is divorcing him on what she calls biblical grounds. What do you make of the Democrats' chances in Texas?
0: Well, that they exist at all is remarkable. And we have to note that Paxton is a uniquely vulnerable candidate, and that the fact that Tallarico has a seminarian background certainly provides a very clear contrast on the personal lives of the two. Of course, you know, what one thing we know is that Republicans in particular, based on their support for Donald Trump, are perfectly willing to dismiss any form of illegality or immorality. They think the guy has got their values, however rancid those values may be. I want to go back for a minute. I mean, I don't think the Democrat would be ahead if Jasmine Crockett had won the run the primary. I think there are just too many things about her, beginning with the fact that she's a black woman, that would immediately depress her level of support below that which Tallarico has right now. I should add that there's a question mark along the same lines in terms of the upcoming Democratic Senate primary in Michigan, where there's a guy with an exemplary record, Dr. Al-Sayed, who nonetheless is Dr. Al-Sayed, therefore an Arab American and a Muslim, which may, you know, depress Democratic prospects in Michigan, unfortunately. So we shall have to see where that primary goes.
1: I just want to end by pointing out all the ways in which things have gone badly for Trump in the last week. The Senate Republicans deleted funding for the billion-dollar ballroom from the Department of Homeland Security budget appropriation bill. Today, the D.C. Court of Appeals is going to consider whether the ballroom project itself is illegal and must stop construction. This is the appeals court. Meanwhile, on Monday, acting Attorney General Todd Blanche testified before the House Appropriations Committee that the Justice Department was abandoning the slush fund, or some call it the thug fund. We are not moving forward with the fund, period, he said. And meanwhile, in Miami, a federal judge reopened Trump's $10 billion lawsuit against the IRS, the one he reported he had settled with that slush fund. This is the same judge who allowed the settlement, has reversed course after 35 former federal judges urged her to bring the case back to life on the grounds that it was premised on deception, that there was collusion from the start, in that it represented Trump suing himself and then settling at taxpayers' expense. It hasn't really been a good week for Trump.
0: No, all he's really managed to do this week is get his home mortgage guy, Bill Pulte, appointed as the temporary successor to Tulsi Gabbard. An appointment, even by Trump's standards, is a jaw-dropper. But yeah, what's basically going on is Trump's desires and whims and obsessions come to the fore in everything he's doing, you're beginning to find Republican elected officials, and there's still generally spineless Republican Congress who realize this is going to take a number of them down in November. I don't know if anyone's done a study as to whether the dissident Republicans are past the date of their primary, but I think once all the Republicans get past the date of their primary, you're going to see even more of this, because they understand that Trump in his King Lear period is going to weigh them down going into the general election.
1: Trump in his King Lear period. Harold Meyerson, read him at prospect.org. Harold, thanks for talking with us today.
0: Always good to be here, John.

0: Now it's time to talk with
1: John Nichols. Of course, he's executive editor of The Nation. John, welcome back.
2: John, it's an honor to be with you.
1: Seems pretty likely Democrats will win control of the House, and the real battle is going to be over control of the Senate, where the Democrats need at least 4 seats. 5 would be a lot better than 4. Iowa has emerged as one possibility for Democrats to gain a seat that they can take away from Republicans in the Senate because Republican Joni Ernst decided not to run for re-election. Their primary was Tuesday. Let me just remind us that Iowa not long ago was a swing state. It went for Obama twice. But in recent election cycles, it's become solid red, voted for Trump all 3 times. Trump won 2 years ago by 13 points. There's been Republican governors of Iowa for the last 15 years. Right now, all 6 of the state's congressional representatives are Republicans. This year seems to be the time that all that could come to an end. Iowa voters have been suffering because of Trump's economic policies. The winner of the Democratic primary, for the Senate is Josh Turek. He's kind of an amazing guy. Why don't you tell us about Josh Turek?
2: He's a remarkable figure. In fact, probably the Senate candidate in the whole country most worthy of a profile or maybe even a made-for-TV movie. Yeah. He is a Paralympic gold medalist. He is a remarkable athlete who has really shown incredible courage and incredible strength for many, many years in his personal life. But he is also a very capable politician. He got into a state Senate race that wasn't easy, and he won it through, you know, just sheer grit, going to doors, doing, you know, all the things that are necessary. He's been a very active member of the Iowa legislature. And at a point when Joni Ernst, the incumbent senator, got herself into a lot of trouble by saying some things that were not popular with Iowans and eventually decided not to run for re-election, he stepped up early as an alternative. So this is a guy who's shown a lot of political skills and a lot of you know, courage, which you don't always see in Democrats. And so my sense is that he is going to be a remarkable candidate for this seat, going to get a lot of attention. And while we'll talk about other states where the Senate race is really important, I think that Iowa could easily emerge this year because of Josh Turek as the state that ultimately Democrats see as the one not just getting him even in the Senate, but potentially putting them over the top so that they have a majority. And it won't be an easy race. You're right that Iowa has become more red in recent years. However, the thing to understand about it is that even in these recent years when it's become more Republican, Democrats have still held their own in many instances. They've won and lost congressional seats. They had a Senate seat U.S. Senate seat till not that long ago. And they currently have one statewide elected official. That's Rob Sand, who is now the Democratic nominee for governor. And so this is a guy who won even when the Republicans were doing well. That's important because now that he's the gubernatorial candidate, he's got a lot of skills for running in Iowa. Iowans know him. He also is a remarkably talented kind of coalition builder, for lack of a better term. From the start of his campaign, he's run on a number of very populist issues. But at the same time, he has reached out to Republicans throughout this process. And that has turned out to be a genius move because the Republicans have come out of their primary very, very divided.
1: Yeah, I wanted to ask you about the Republican candidate who will be running against Rob Sand for governor of Iowa. The Trump-backed candidate, Randy Feenstra, lost to an even further right guy who I don't know anything about, Zach Lane. How did this happen?
2: Well, Zach Lane had some money. I mean, he was not he had enough money to mount a serious campaign. But certainly Feenstra was the candidate that Trump and everybody had settled on to be their nominee. Here's the subtleties. Iowa Republican politics has always been a knockdown, drag out battle between, you know, kind of mainstream conservatives, really, you know, people that we would think of as very, very conservative, and then a much more extreme right that often strays outside the boundaries of even the Republican Party. And they have been viable over the years. They're not, you know, this is, they're real. This isn't the first time that you've seen a primary winner come from outside the mainstream of the Republican Party. This candidate who pulled it off, though, is interesting because he's MAHA, Make America Healthy Again, and very close to the kind of Robert F. Kennedy message. He had a lot of support from that community, as well as from, you know, a lot of religious right, social right-wing groupings. And he ran a remarkable campaign, John, because his campaign wasn't just about saying that he is, you know, more conservative or something like that. He actually had a critique of corporate agriculture and of pesticides and things like that, which in Iowa's controversial, but it's also fascinating because he sort of mixed up a lot of, he undid a lot of the boundaries of politics. To be honest, I think in some ways he might be a very strong candidate in the fall because he, like Rob Sand, has a message that is not just down a narrow lane. However, some of his stance are so extreme and that they're going to unsettle some of the mainstream Republicans. Mm-hmm. And then beneath all this is a whole bunch of personality fights, people who don't like each other. And it's going to be a real challenge to unite the Republican Party going into November. So you end up in a situation, no guarantees, but you end up with a situation where it is within the realm of possibility that Iowa could elect a Democratic governor, a Democratic senator, at least two Democratic members of the U.S. House of Representatives, substantial gains in the legislature, and suddenly this state, which, you know, we should remember voted for Barack Obama, could be very much back into the purple lane of American politics and even potentially start to be talked about as a competitive state for president in 2028.
1: I want to talk just for a minute about those House candidates in Iowa, because that's one of the most remarkable things going on now. There's two or maybe three Republican seats that the Democrats looks like they have a very good chance of flipping in Iowa. Three seats flipped in one state. The candidate in Iowa 3rd District, Des Moines, South and Central Iowa, Sarah Throne Garriott, describes herself as, she says, "I'm a Lutheran minister who defeats Republican men." She's defeated three different Republican men in her campaigns for the state legislature. In around Iowa City and Davenport, Iowa 1, Christine Bohannon, she grew up in a mobile home, and now she's a law professor at the University of Iowa. She lost that race 2 years ago, I think, by 800 votes, something like that. Looks like a winner this time. And in Iowa 2, that's Cedar Rapids and Dubuque, Lindsey James is a Presbyterian pastor who served in the Iowa House for several times and is a very appealing candidate. What do you think of the three women running in those districts in Iowa?
2: I think they could win. and I think that's a really big deal because Iowa, as I said, it's elected Democrats to Congress in recent years. This is not some radical concept. It's not beyond what can happen there. And the key is to have good candidates in a good year, right?
1: Yeah.
2: These candidates who are running in these districts are not folks who just said, oh, I think I'm going to run for Congress. These are folks who've been at it in Iowa for a while. They're known in their districts, as you point out. One of them almost won the last time. They have run ahead of their own ticket repeatedly. Or at least, you know, those who've been on the ballot. And so I think there's a real chance that you're going to see some wins here. The other thing to put in the mix, and I know, you know, this is not surprising as regards Iowa, but it's really important to understand, that this farm policy of the Trump administration built around tariffs and, frankly, with a disregard for rural hospitals and for a lot of other concerns of rural America, has the potential to really shift a lot of the voting in areas where Trump did very, very well and Republicans have done very well in recent years. And if the Democrats have candidates who can effectively reach out to rural areas in Iowa, they may establish a model that isn't just relevant to that state, but is relevant to the whole country.
1: This one other state had a primary yesterday with a fascinating case of a Democrat flipping a Republican seat. New Jersey 7, the Democratic candidate Rebecca Bennett will be running against Republican Tom Keene. Tell us why she has a chance of beating Tom Keene.
2: Well, it's a super competitive district. Right. New Jersey is trending Democratic, you know, up and down the ballot, as last year's gubernatorial election showed, where you had a huge win there for the Democrat. And so right off the bat, it was competitive. The other thing is that Congressman Keene has been kind of off radar for months. And is this a big story in New Jersey? He not only doesn't do town meetings and Republicans don't do town meetings, but he's generally just been not seen. And there are reports, assumptions about, you know, whether he's got a personal challenge or whatever. And that's certainly, you hope he's doing okay. But at this point, I think it has become such an issue that there is a very real possibility that voters in that district will simply say, you know, maybe we even appreciated our congressman in the past, our Republican congressman, but we'd like somebody who's active and engaged and showing up for town meetings and present in the district and things of that nature. The one final thing is that the Republican incumbent, was historically a very moderate Republican. And that was one of the reasons that he did well, even when other Republicans didn't. The Trump era has done tremendous damage to moderate Republicans because they've essentially been forced to, you know, go along with the Trump agenda. The Trump agenda is very unpopular in New Jersey. And so I think you have a real chance for a flip there. And if I might note, John, we have now talked about a lot of flipped congressional seats in some very different states.
1: Yes. One last thing I want to talk about was not an election this week, but Maine, the Senate race in Maine. Democrats cannot take control of the Senate without defeating Susan Collins in Maine. This is the only blue state. Whoops. Get rid of that. This is some candidate calling me, if you can believe that.
2: They want your vote.
1: They want my money. Maine is the only blue state the only state that voted for Kamala Harris that has a Republican incumbent. And our candidate in Maine is Democrat Graham Plattner. He's this anti-establishment, working class, oyster farmer, progressive, never run for anything before. He's been in and out of various kinds of trouble during the campaign, and this week there was a new burst of trouble for Graham Plattner. Over the weekend, the Wall Street Journal revealed what they described as, quote, sexually explicit texts with several women, close quote, who weren't his wife. Some of our friends are saying, well, this is disqualifying. This is another case. They're the Democrats are going to have to turn against this candidate. I don't think that's right. I think because there's no hint that any of the women who received these texts said they felt threatened or abused or taken advantage of or victimized. And if there's no victims here, if nobody is complaining about receiving these emails, his wife has come out as a strong supporter of his campaign despite the discovery of these texts. So I think he's still okay. I think he can still win. What do you think?
2: I've been up to Maine. I've seen Graham Plattner campaigning along with Troy Jackson, who's running a very populist campaign for governor up there. And I've seen him in different settings. And in fact, I'll be up there again this weekend looking at the campaign up there. And what I can tell you is that whatever you think about Graham Plattner, he has brought something to this race that may be more powerful than traditional models for what happens in politics. And that is that he has meticulously gone to pretty much every town in Maine and held evening-long town hall meetings, which are packed, sometimes have, you know, very measurable portions, proportions of the number of people in the whole town at the meeting. And they're wide open. He speaks. He takes questions. There's a back and forth. Questions about his past have come up, and, you know, he's addressed them. And so my sense is with Plattner that he has established a relationship with the voters that goes beyond what the New York Times or the Wall Street Journal may report or what we may be discussing right now. You know, it goes beyond folks from outside Maine. And I don't know how, you know, I don't know what will come or how complex things will get. Susan Collins is desperate to retain her seat. I am certain she and her supporters will run a brutal campaign. I have no doubt of that. But I also have no doubt that they would have run a brutal campaign against any opponent. And so my sense is that Plattner will, you know, come easily through next Tuesday's primary in Maine and be the nominee. He now has Chuck Schumer, who was not a fan for quite a long time, saying that he's supportive of him. And the polling, although it's early to say, the polling seems to suggest that Plattner remains something of a favorite with a lot of Maine voters. And so I think we're going to look. I think we're going to hear a lot from Maine throughout this year. It's going to be, you know, a premier race. There's going to be an awfully lot of attention to it. But my sense is that if Plattner keeps doing what he's doing, which is literally going out and talking to Maine voters in person a lot, that we're going to get a lesson about what's more powerful, TV or face-to-face. And Maine is a small enough state where face-to-face and real communication can still, you know, perhaps make the difference. So I think Plattner's very much still in the race.
1: John Nichols, readingitthenation.com. John, thanks for talking with us today.
2: Thank you, John. It is an honor to be with you.

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1: Now it's time to talk about the Velvelettes, the Chiffons, the Flirtations, the Cookies, and the Ikettes, girl groups of the 60s. Raw emotion, youthful energy, and teenage angst are featured in a new 4-CD Rhino boxed set. It features some of the lesser-known but equally thrilling singles and B-sides of the era. It's called One Kiss Can Lead to Another, Girl Group Sounds Lost and Found. John Pirellis of the New York Times wrote, "To hear all these long-suffering voices is to realize that feminism didn't arrive an instant too soon." For some explanations, we turn to Gary Stewart. Gary, thanks for coming in today.
2: Good to be back.
1: So these are not the number one songs by the Supremes or the Shirelles or the Ronettes. What exactly is the idea of assembling 120 glorious examples of the lesser known girl group hits?
2: Well, Cheryl and I had worked together before on a number of girl group hit packages that have the expected tracks like Leader of the Pack, Chapel of Love, It's My Party, Shoop Shoop Song, In His Kiss. All great, all records that are definitive of the genre, but we did that twice, and we wanted to put this box set together. We still couldn't get the Ronettes, and we still couldn't get the Orlans, and we didn't think in 10 years people needed a third version of this. On the other hand, girl group music is a genre that is sort of pat on the head with a little isn't that cute attitude and narrow cast to five or six good records when in fact it runs deeper and wider than most people know. And in fact, deeper and wider than even Cheryl and I knew. And we were pretty big fans and we started to dig into collections, singles, other fans and fanatics tapes and found that there was just too many great sides that either couldn't fit on the radio, didn't fit on the radio, or didn't make it to people's ears or record collections beyond fanatics, and we wanted to rectify that.
1: Well, you open this 4-CD sets, disc one, track one, with Needle in a Haystack by the Velvelettes from 1964. Tell us a little about this song.
2: It is both a classic Motown record. By the way, it's written by the same guy that wrote Papa Was a Rolling Stone, and it's a classic girl group record. And when you said none of these songs get played on the radio, it's true. Needle in a Haystack used to. A handful of these songs were oldies hits, but oldies radio has even become narrowcast so that the Supremes are down to five songs and the Velvelettes are down to zero. So they were just one of the early Motown bands before the quote-unquote Motown sound was established. They really were a haven for soul pop girl groups like the Marvelettes, Martha Reeves, the early Mary Wells records, and we think this is one of the best.

0: The glorious hand claps and singing of the Velvelettes' Needle in a Haystack from 1964.
1: We definitely wanted to celebrate the fun and, quote-unquote, the kitsch, the cuteness. But inside, we want this music to be taken a little bit more seriously. A lot of these artists didn't find a way to write or produce or really have any power, so they had to kind of cram their soul in as a session singer into those 2.5 minutes of drama. And we also want this music to be seen as valid as, say, like rockabilly or 60s soul and not looked at as prom rock or nostalgia or cute pop. But we're not trying to pretend that this is Emerson, Lake, and Palmer. On the other hand, we want people to know that there's more substance and there's more going on in those 2 minutes than there are in some 10-minute records that come out today.
0: So next up, we're going to listen to the Chiffons' Nobody Knows What's Going On in My Mind But Me from 1965. This was a real eye-opener to me. And, Gary, I know it was number one on your list of favorites. Why is that?
1: Again, it's one of the records that we built the box around. As I had only discovered this like 3 or 4 years ago. I love He's So Fine and One Fine Day and the other Chiffons hits. But this is what I think can be only termed as the first and best psychedelic girl group record. And it shows how this music, like folk rock or pop or British Invasion, was quickly evolving. And it's nothing you'd expect when you hear girl groups or the Chiffons. And I would say every bit as good, if not better, than their two classic pop rock hits. It's also written by a guy who goes by the nickname of Brute Force. This is before the age of pro wrestling and showmanship and heavy metal. Brute Force wrote a girl group record.
0: Nobody Knows What's Going On in My Mind But Me, the Chiffons from 1965.
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0: Everybody says he's no good, but what do they know? The Chiffons, nobody knows what's going on in my mind. The first and only psychedelic girl group sound. It's on the new Rhino 4 CD box set. One Kiss Can Lead to Another, Girl Group Sounds Lost and Found. Next, we want to move right on to the Flirtations, Nothing But a Heartache.
1: It's like the best Supremes record you've never heard.
0: All right, Nothing But Heartache, the Flirtations from 1968.

0: The best Supreme song you never heard, The Flirtations, Nothing But a Heartache from 1968. What a sound. The Cookies.
1: If you heard the song Chains by the Beatles on one of their early records, that's a cover of a Cookie song.
0: Well, let's listen now to The Cookies from 1964, I Never Dreamed.

0: The glorious sound of the cookies from 1964, I Never Dreamed. Let's talk a little bit about the business of girl groups. We've mostly focused on the sound here, but part of the reason there is a genre is that it was an important part of the business and a kind of a routine part of the business of pop music in the mid-60s.
1: You know, what I noticed is the business, it was more than a bit of an assembly line, but A, so was Motown, B, so were the great records by the Monkees, and C, so was Tin Pan Alley. A lot of great music can come from commerce and a production line. Some of it still does today, although not most of it. But in the midst of that, especially the last three records, you take subjects that might seem okay or you might seem ordinary, and the singers make it seem like these things are a matter of life and death. You listen to that voice on I Never Dreamed. It's just like everything that matters to her in the world are in those two or three lines. And I think that the constraints of the business, because most of these artists were not treated well, they weren't given royalties, they didn't have a longevity, they were cast aside when the British invasion came out, and they really weren't set up to win before. Really, all they had were the chance to pour their heart and soul in these records, and they're much more than cute little pop novelties.
0: Most of this is recorded music. You said some of these were never performed live at all, but there was a live performance circuit for girl group.
1: Usually for only two or three songs because they were part of a review. Mm-hmm. You saw the movie That Thing You Do, which I think is one of the best films to capture that time in music, that pre-during Beatles. A number of the bands on that cavalcade are styled after girl groups, and it's the same thing. They came up, they got in their costumes, makeup, did their hit, maybe what was going to be their next hit, and that was it. And again, we're not taken seriously as rock or soul or performers, and what I realized 3 weeks ago was what a shame.
0: Well, we have time for just one more, and it's my personal choice, the Iquettes song titled I'm Blue from 1961, not your typical girl group or girl group song.
1: Say what you will about Ike, but he sure did bring a lot of great songs and productions to the table, and this is one of them.
0: The great challenge of this song for people who know it is being able to say gong, gong, gong, gong, gong, gong, gong, gong.
1: Gibberish is important in rock and roll, by the way.
0: The Iquettes from 1961, the song is called I'm Blue.

0: E.I. Katz from 1961. The song is called I'm Blue. I'm sorry to say our time is up. We've been talking about raw emotion, youthful energy, and teenage angst on a glorious new 4-CD box set from Rhino. It's called One Kiss Can Lead to Another, Girl Group Sounds Lost and Found. We've been talking with Gary Stewart. Gary, thanks for coming in.
1: Thanks for having me, and fear not the obscure.
0: We spoke with Gary Stewart about girl groups in 2005. He was an activist, organizer, and popular music maven. He died in 2019, and we still miss him.

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Our producer and social media maven is Renee Reynolds. Our audio editor is Alan Minsky. Thanks, as always, to Rye Cooter for our theme music, Mambo Sinuendo. If you missed part of this show or any of our recent shows, you can listen online anytime you want at applepodcast.com, Living in the USA. I'm John Wiener. We'll be back next week talking about politics, thinking about the left, and living in the USA.

0: From the National Press Building in Washington, D.C., this is your Corporate Crime Reporter Morning Minute for Monday, June 1, 2026. I'm Russell Mokhiber. Consumer Watchdog last week condemned the use of contingency fee executive bonuses for passing insurance reform measures to reward executives for passing laws limiting accident victims' rights to recovery of damages and to contingency fee lawyers. The bonuses were first revealed by the San Francisco Standard. In California, you cannot pay a lobbyist contingent on a successful legislative result, but Uber paid its executives more based on the passage of SB 371, which limited Uber's responsibility for accident victims' recovery from uninsured motorists from $1 million to $60,000 per person, said Jamie Court, president of Consumer Watchdog. For the Corporate Crime Reporter, I'm Russell Mokheimer.
1: Was it

0: and the outrage that comes up when we see what we're losing, that pain we feel for them, is grounded in a deep caring.
1: That's Joanna Macy, and this is Alternative Radio. I'm David Barsamyan. This edition of AR features Joanna Macy, Deep Caring for the Earth. The challenges humankind faces, from the climate emergency to species extinction to terminal war, may be difficult to comprehend, but we ignore them at our peril. Looking away is a lot easier than facing reality. Viewing the Earth as a giant shopping mall to be exploited is leading us to a literal dead end. The capitalist system solely cares about making money. Can a deep caring for the Earth emerge that is nourishing and sustaining rather than recklessly exploiting it? What creative steps can we undertake to reverse the dangerous course we are on? The clock is ticking as our precious planet takes one hit after another. Can global society wake up to implement policies that will avert catastrophe? If not, Joanna Macy says, it's curtains. Our guest today is Joanna Macy, a scholar of Buddhism, general systems theory, and deep ecology. Her lectures and writing on work that reconnects provided a visionary force in environmental and spiritual activism. She's the author of World as Lover, World as Self, and co-author of Active Hope. And now, Joanna Macy, Deep Caring for the Earth.
0: What we most want, I believe, is to discover our true vastness, the immense life that is within us, the great, fertile, brilliant web of life that has brought us forth, to wake up to the company of other beings through space and time, and walk out of that little closet of self-concern that is conditioned by the industrial growth society, the consumer society, the late capitalist political economy, where we're being treated like a bunch of addicts that can't wait for the next fix, whether it's a car or a dress or the latest foodie, gourmet, whatever. As if we couldn't think of anything better to do with our lives than to see how much we can own or how much we can put in the bank, as if that were a measure of the life that is in us. And so I think there's a great yearning in each one of us to be free to rejoin that great family of beings. That great dance, the metaphors abound for what we yearn for and what we deserve and what is our birthright to have, to see the beauty of the world and let that be enough, to feel the depth of affection we have for all beings and each other and let that be enough. To work together for the healing of our world. Ah, that's more than enough. And it's amazing that we, at this point, we're reflecting that and working with that with the students this weekend, how we were training our vision to see two amazing and apparently contradictory things that are happening at the same time in our world. Both of them unique. One is a transition to a life-sustaining society from a self-destroying industrial growth society, which sets its goals and measures its progress by how fast it can grow. Grow in what? Wisdom? Health, happiness,

0: one thing only: corporate profits, market share. And when you have that kind of force driving you, it's exponential, unsatisfiable, leads to a runaway system. And so the transition that we're in, that many of us, including me, call the Great Turning. I love the book about it that David Corton wrote. And I love the recognition by many of the minds that have been teachers to me that this Great Turning, this transition, is the third revolution of our journey as humans. The third we know about. And that it's fully as huge in scope and in magnitude as that first revolution in the late Neolithic 10,000 years ago, the agricultural revolution. That changed everything. Settling down, growing a surplus, growing more people, trading, learning to compute, to write, build silos, temples, stratified societies, etc. Changed everything. And then a bunch later, that second revolution, equally enormous in its effect on our psyches and on our relationships. That happened almost three centuries ago in England, and that was the what? Yeah, the Industrial Revolution. And again, that changed everything. The machine, the power of industrial technology, pulling people off the land into the mines and the mills and the factories, changing our relationships to each other and to the earth. And now, right on the tail of that, comes this third revolution. And I remember the first time I heard about this in these terms of third revolution was from William Ruckelshaus, who was our first Environmental Protection Agency head. And he said, the amazing thing is, whereas the first revolution, agricultural revolution, took centuries, and the industrial revolution took decades, maybe generations, this one, this third one, to sustainability, will have to happen in a matter of years, and will have to be a totally conscious operation. We will choose it. So not only is there this revolution, this great turning, but at the same time, and you know this, I'm just saying things you already know in your heart, that there is this great unraveling. David Corton uses that term, and I find it totally apt that the social and really the ecological systems, the biological organic systems that have been woven over the millennia, bringing forth complexity of form and intelligence, are being shredded by loss of diversity and by poisoning and by paving over and by our heedlessness. So this is a time when you could get real depressed if you let yourself. And as a matter of fact, if there is, I don't believe there's probably anybody in this room that frankly doesn't feel the grief, the great grief for our time. The losses are beyond the counting. So we're being asked to be alive in this time when we can hold the pain and not run from it. Hold the grief and know that we're capable of that. And hold it knowing that the grief and the outrage that comes up when we see what we're losing. And some of these losses, many of them are irretrievable. That pain we feel for them is grounded in a deep caring. You look at that pain and don't let yourself be persuaded by mainstream culture that it has to do with some, can be reduced to some private pathology or neurotic pattern. Don't fall for that. If tears come up and rage for what is our people are doing to the earth, don't let them be persuaded that this is due to some private craziness. Just pause for a moment and bow to that and say, ah, I'm capable of suffering with. I'm suffering with my world. Ouch. And you will know that it's wholesome and natural and unavoidable if you're alive. And then you remember that the literal meaning of compassion is just that, to suffer with. Ah, I am a compassionate being. I am alive as a cell in the living body of earth, and this body is in trauma, so of course I feel it too. So we're in this incredible moment, unlike any that I can imagine ever having happened before. This moment when everything we've ever had to learn about courage, about our interconnectedness, can be put to use. As we stand with this two possibilities right in front of us, the great unraveling and the great turning. And we don't know. We don't know whether we're going to pull it off. But we know that we're here as part of that work. And that we can engage in that more fully when we see its inevitability and don't require guarantees that we're going to see just how wonderful our little piece of it is. That we free ourselves from dependence on seeing the results of our own actions. So it's just amazing to me that being alive in this time, if you don't close your eyes and ears, is just like getting so many spiritual teachings. Wake up. Wake up. Wake up to your true nature as part of life. Wake up to your mutual belonging. Wake up to the courage that is in you. Let your heart be broken. It's okay. Actually, they say the heart that breaks open can hold the whole universe. It's that big. And in this time, then, it's so wonderful to be sitting in this room, in this place, where the teachings, the Dharma teachings, have been revered and kept among the many strands of the revitalizing of the spiritual life of our people. And how good to come here and see that in the Buddhist community and in Naropa, there is this environmental leadership program saying again and again, and you need to say that in Western Buddhism, which has a tiny tendency to think that the Buddha Dharma is given to us for our private tranquility. There's a little tendency there, in case you haven't noticed. Yes, so that you can get very calm and serene. Yeah. So I consider this sometimes, it can be a little case of premature equanimity. Because what I find in the teachings and in my brothers and sister teachings out of this tradition as well as others, is that the spiritual gifts of this planet and the lineages are coming forward now in this time of crisis and need in order to bloom with fresher, stronger meaning than ever before, to help us walk out, to find that we can be what we most want to be, heroes and healers, part of the great transformation, part of the waking up. And we're not doing that out of some inflated notion of who we are, but rather stepping aside from what we thought were our strengths and our individual wonderfulness to let the power of life come through, the power of the earth, the power of our interdependence, the power of our relationships, the power of life itself, so much bigger than anything we could ever attribute to ourselves or our achievements. What a time to be alive. I think that all the religious traditions in this time have riches for us who would take part in the healing of our world. I think central in all the great earth wisdom traditions, indigenous traditions, Christianity, Sufism, Islam, Judaism, Hinduism, Tao, all of it are there bringing forth gifts for us to find our true strength. But I want to talk a little bit about the Buddha Dharma and about being right here in the Shambhala Center, the Tibetan strain of it. I feel so grateful. My life was changed, you know, by when I went over in the Peace Corps with my husband to India. We were staffed then. We went over with our children, and I found that I got very close to a volunteer who up in Himachal Pradesh, and this was in the 1960s, was working with groups of Tibetans and a particular community of Tibetans, Kargyu Tibetans, who'd been very close to Chogyam Trungpa Rinpoche. And they were sort of like Dharma brothers together in the community of Tashi Jong. And I saw that in what they had experienced as they were leaving Tibet, fleeing the depredations of the Chinese and the occupation of Tibet, preserving the tradition that they had cherished. They were well acquainted with grief. They had seen how swift destruction can take over a people and its land, how fast it can be plundered, how quickly its institutions, even those most revered, could be insulted and demolished. It's like they expected some of this. And here is from the warrior song of King Gezar, written how many centuries ago? 8, 9 centuries ago. And doesn't it sound as if it were today? It goes, "Our earth is wounded. Her oceans and lakes are sick. Her rivers are like running sores. The air is filled with subtle poisons, and the oily smoke of countless hellish fires blackens the sun. Men and women scattered from homeland, friends, family, wander desolate and uncertain, scorched by a toxic sun. In this desert of frightened, blind uncertainty, some take refuge in the pursuit of power. Some become manipulators of illusion and deceit. If wisdom and harmony still dwell in this world as other than a dream lost in an unopened book, they are hidden in our heartbeat. And it is from our hearts that we cry out. We cry out, and our voices are the single voice of this wounded earth. Our cries are a great wind across the earth." I can feel that. I can feel our cries ringing out and the yearning of our hearts like a great wind. And that it's appropriate It's all right to feel that. Okay if the heart breaks. And then, later on, from this same community of Tibetans that I became sort of wonderfully wedded to in a way. That's one of the greatest things happened in my life, was that this community of Tibetan lay people and lamas took me in. And I would visit them when over the years, when I go to other places, other countries, back to my homeland, we would be seeing each other. And once when I went back, it was 1980, and Ronald Reagan had just been elected. And I heard Bashkin Tashi Jong people talking about a prophecy that was seemed to be coming true in our time, even though it was 12 centuries old. It was found in the Kalachakra Tantra. But it seemed to be happening for this generation now in the late 20th century. Well, what's it about? I said. And they said, it's about a very dark and troubled time. Well, I wanted to hear about that, being rather apocalyptic of my turn of mind. And as I said, Ronald Reagan had just been elected. And so I asked for some of the lamas to tell me about it. And this is the version of it. There, I found that there were different versions. One version I got from Taisitu Rinpoche, who had his monastery not far away. And when he spoke of it, it was in connection with a retreat that he wanted me to take for 3 years. And I said, Rinpoche, I can't do that because I have to stop nuclear war. And he said, well, don't you know that the kingdom of Shambhala is coming and the king of Shambhala will disarm the weapons with by his power, as if that could happen without our doing anything. He said, just take it easy and go and meditate. Well, I couldn't do that. So, and I didn't really buy into that particular version of the Shambhala prophecy. And then another version that I heard was that it didn't really have to do with this coming of the kingdom of Shambhala. That's what the prophecy is. It didn't have to do with the outside world, but it was all a metaphor for one's internal battle or growth or enlightenment. Well, that didn't interest me too much either. But what did, and what I'm going to tell you, is the version of this prophecy that I heard from Dugu Chögyal Rinpoche. I'm going to tell it to you because it has given me my marching orders for the last 30 years. In pretty much his words. And as you hear this, you will hear the phrase Shambhala warrior. And you may recognize that this is a metaphor for the bodhisattva. That is the hero figure in the Buddhist scriptures, Buddhist world, the one who really gets it about our mutual belonging, our radical interdependence. And so they say the bodhisattva keeps turning back from the gates of nirvana to return to samsara till all beings, even to every blade of grass, is enlightened. So that kind of compassion. So here we go. I'm going to tell you the prophecy as I heard it from Dugu Chögyal Rinpoche, and I want you to hear it as if it is about you, which I actually think it is. There comes a time when all life on earth is in danger. In this time, great powers have arisen, barbarian powers. And although they waste their wealth in preparations to annihilate each other, they have much in common. And among the things they have in common are weapons of unfathomable devastation and death, and technologies that lay waste the world. And it is just at this time that, when the future of all beings seems to hang by the frailest of threads, that the kingdom of Shambhala emerges. Now, you can't go there because it's not a place. It exists in the hearts and minds of the Shambhala warriors. And actually, you can't tell a Shambhala warrior by looking at her or him, because they wear no uniforms. They bear no insignia. They wield no banners to identify them. They have no barricades on which they can climb to threaten the enemy, or behind which they can rest and regroup. They don't even have any home turf, because ever and always they must move across the terrain of the barbarian powers. And then he said, now the time has come when great courage is required of the Shambhala warriors. Moral courage and physical courage, because they are going to go right into the heart of the barbarian powers to dismantle the weapons, those armaments that are fabricated and deployed on air trigger alert. Yes. And the decisions that are made, they are going to go into the corridors of power to dismantle the weapons of mind. And he said, Joanna, mind this. This is very important. The Shambhala warriors know that these weapons can be dismantled because they are manomaya, mind-made.
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0: These weapons can be dismantled because they are manomaya, mind-made. They are made by the human mind. They can be unmade by the human mind. Because the dangers that are coming upon us now are not brought by some evil extraterrestrial force or some satanic deity or even some inexorable, unalterable fate. But they arise from our actions, from our relationships, from our habits. They are made by the human mind. They can be unmade by the human mind. So, now is the time, he said, when the Shambhala warriors go into training.
2: How do they train? I asked. I was ready to sign up.
0: And he said, they train in the use of two weapons. What are they? And Dugu Trigyal held up his hands the way the lamas hold the ritual objects in the great lama dances of his people. And he said, one is compassion, and the other is insight into the radical interdependence of all phenomena. And you need both. One is not enough. You need the compassion, because that provides the fuel, the motive force to move you out, to go where you need to go, to do what you need to do. And what it involves is this: to not be afraid of the suffering of your world. And if you're not afraid of the suffering of your world, then nothing can stop you. But he said, by itself, that's not enough, because it can burn you out. It's very hot. So you need the other, that wisdom, that insight into our interexistence. Now, that's very important, he said, because with that, you know that this is not a battle between the good guys and the bad guys, but that the line between good and evil goes through the landscape of every human heart. And that we are so interwoven with each other in the web of life that even the smallest act with clear intention can have reverberations through the web that you can hardly begin to discern. But that, he said, as important as it is, it's a little cool. And so you need the heat of the compassion. And I realized then that, when I had been seeing the Tibetan monks in their puja with their moving their hands and the moving mudras, hand gestures, often as not, they were dancing with their hands, the interplay between wisdom and compassion. Well, that's it. That's the prophecy. On that occasion, my family happened to be with me, and we were lodging at the edge of the community, and I rushed back, and I was getting back to meet I went in and I said, you won't believe what I just heard from Chuchao Rinpoche. And I told the prophecy. And my son Jack said, well, didn't he tell you how it's going to end? That's wonderful that you laugh. I laugh too. I said, oh, Jack, if he had told me how it's going to turn out, I wouldn't have believed him. And don't you believe anyone who tells you how it's going to turn out. Because the magic and power of being alive at this time is directly proportional to the uncertainty. That uncertainty keeps you awake. You think sometimes that you want guarantees. Well, I would get involved in that campaign if I were sure that my involvement would make a decisive difference. I hear that a lot, you know, from people. But that kind of certainty is not in the scene for us now. That kind of certainty doesn't grow courage. It's in the risk-taking that the courage happens. And then I remember, I'd like a guarantee, but where is there a guarantee in life? When you fall in love with someone, is there a guarantee that you're going to have a lasting, healthy relationship? When you plant seeds in the soil, is there a guarantee there's going to be sufficient warmth and moisture for a bumper crop? There never is. And it is that which draws forth from us the vital ingredients of our engagement and our involvement and our risk-taking and our courage and our solidarity with each other. There you have it. I think it's just about my favorite thing to tell you. But I'm gonna ask, I have some other things I want to share. One is that, you know, those two weapons, is actually that's the term he used, compassion and wisdom, relate to my two favorite hand gestures of the Buddha, the mudras. There are so many different ones. There's this for teaching, there's this for giving, you know, but my favorite two is this. I'm giving them to you, yeah, as my gift to you. There, that's the first. That's the Abhaya Mudra. It means, fear not. Don't be afraid. So you can use that. Very useful in a time like this, where even our own government likes to keep us in line by scaring us. And when I saw that, you know what I immediately thought of? The traditional Native American gesture when I was a little girl in school. I thought all Indians went around doing this. How? And then I realized that that gesture of Native Americans is precisely, don't be afraid. See? Don't be afraid. I carry no weapon. My hand is bare, naked. Nothing to fear. I come in peace. And my other favorite gesture is the one that is always associated with the Buddha of our time, Sakyamuni Buddha, because as you know, as the Buddhist movement developed through time, the truths that were conveyed in it seemed so great you could never imagine that they weren't always around. So people figured that there were earlier Buddhas and a whole string of them. But our Buddha, Shakyamuni Buddha, of our era, was known in art and the way he was represented by touching the ground, touching the earth. Bhumisparsa mudra. So you remember to do that. And I want you to remember the story that goes with it, which you may know already, so you'll hear it again. How Gautama, before he became the Buddha, he had left home. He was seeking the end of suffering. He was trying to figure it out. Why is it? How is it that we cause suffering to each other and ourselves? And he went to the best of the yogic teachers, excelled in every domain. He did mortifications of the flesh till he almost died. And then he just said, I'm going to sit down there under that tree and I'm not going to get up until it becomes clear to me the cause of suffering. And so he did. So when the Buddha sat down, that tendency was represented in the figure of Mara, who was portrayed or understood as the figure of sin and death. And Mara was furious that this young Gautama Siddhartha was going to sit down and figure out the cause of suffering for the sake of the cessation of suffering. That was a very unwelcome idea to Mara, because suffering was his stock and trade. So he had to scare Gautama the Buddha off. And so he sent visions of very seductive dancing girls. And did our boy Gautama flinch? Did he move? No. He just stayed in perfect concentration. That didn't work, so then he sent visions of ghoulish demons and arms with weapons and all kinds of scary things. Did our Gautama flinch? No. He just stayed there, totally concentrated. So then Mara was furious. And he said, by what right do you think that you can sit there and resolve the problem of suffering? By what authority do you think you can do that? Now, interestingly enough, Gautama did not present his curriculum vitae. He didn't say, my father is a prince in the Shakyamuni. He didn't say, I've been to the very best yogic schools. He didn't say, I have the mortification of the flesh, PhD in that. No. He didn't say anything about himself. What did he do? He touched the earth. I am doing this by the authority vested in me by the earth. That's what that gesture says. And they say, in the scriptures that the earth roared. Now, I love that story, but what the point of it is that you have the same authority. For you, in whatever you are taking, whether it's planting a garden or protesting at a nuclear power plant or running for office, you are doing that for the healing for your people and the healing of our world by the power invested in you by the earth. You have been brought forth by the earth for this time. And earth will provide you, the web of life will provide you. The dependent co-arising, that power of our relationships with all that is, will provide the power. It's brought you up from the amoeba. It certainly ought to be able to get you through the next few days. So we can begin trusting that. We can begin really learning that what we most have going for us is not our own smarts and our own wiles or our own connections, but our passion for the earth and earth's love for us, which is life's. I've been stressing the Buddhist line on this, but that's there in all the great spiritual traditions and the earth wisdom traditions of the native peoples. And it is there in the scientists of our time, because there is a great scientific revolution, cognitive revolution going on now, which is turning our understanding toward that same recognition of the power of our relations with each other and with the universe, that we are not separate abiding selves, monads that have to be competing with each other or creating our own perfection and purity, but that we are currents of knowing and feeling and action, fed by streams of matter, energy, and information, these weaving together. And that became so clear to me in my own life when I turned toward systems theory, happenstantially, as a matter of fact. I'm just looking. I didn't even know what systems meant. And if I'd somebody had explained it, I would have thought it was very boring and to some realm of science that had nothing to do with me. But I walked in and I listened to what the professor was saying and what he was drawing on the board. And I thought, this is the Dharma in another guise. And the main, again and again and again, key points about the Dharma were reflected as in the ontology and epistemology of the systems view. I bring that up, not to make you laugh so much, which I don't mind, but which as to say that this shift in identity that we are invited to make now, you don't need to think of it just in spiritual terms or in poetic or mystical terms. This is seen very clearly in scientific terms from the system's perspective, that it is this notion that we are a self doing our thinking between our ears, looking out at the world from behind our eyes, acting on it as a separate and distinctive individual is not the only way you see it. And that there is indeed, we get into a terrific trap if we identify who we are with this separate self that whose name we wear, you know. If I think all I am is Joanna, a white, aging American woman. And I want to just read a couple of paragraphs from the systems perspective. This is from my book, World is Lover, World is Self. So systems theorists point out, we were talking about that in our workshop this weekend, because I always bring it in. This is part of the liberation of our time. We can identify, shift our identity with something much bigger than the dramas and ambitions of this little piece of reality that is inside my bag of skin. So there's no categorical I set over against a categorical you or it. One of the clearest teachers of this is Gregory Bateson. He says the false reification, like thingification, of the self is basic to our planetary ecological crisis. We have imagined that we are a unit of survival, and we have to see to our own survival. And we imagine that the unit of survival is the separate individual or a separate species, whereas in reality, through the history of evolution, it is the individual plus the environment, the species plus the environment, for they are essentially symbiotic. The self is a metaphor. We can choose to limit it to our skin, our person, our family, our organization, or our species. We can select its boundaries in objective reality. And what we are experiencing is a bankruptcy of seeing this self as a unit of consumption that must always be buying and consuming to keep our capitalist political economy going. We can be liberated from that, and more people are allowing that waking up to happen, a waking up for the sake of life. My friends, this time, it's not just one Buddha. This time, everybody has to wake up. This time, everybody wants to wake up. This time, everybody can wake up. And without that, it's curtains, you know. So that's quite an interesting situation to be in. And we're waking up in so many different ways in the Great Turning. People are linking together in study groups. People are linking arms to say no to war and the fabrication of weapons. People are meeting in their towns and places to accelerate a great change, the great transition. So a beautiful part of the Great Turning is the transition culture. Becoming aware of how long we've been around, that we have a right to be here, that we have the authority of our 14 billion years of this living in this universe. And that also invites us to open our heart minds to the future ones and to their right to live on a planet that is not poisoned, that is not decimated, that is not denuded. And much of the growing amount of the work that reconnects that we do is also nurturing our capacity to not only reach back to the origins that feed our power, but to those who are coming after us, so that those of future ones we're working for their sake too, you know. And you've come to be together and to listen tonight, partly out of a desire that life go on. And it is that commitment to the future ones that has, I found, tremendously vitalizing and refreshing in my own life. So that you're here for this moment of great turning, your presence here, our presence here, our courage of heart and mind reaches out to draw strength from the ancestors and also inspiration from the future ones so that we can act that we leave this planet inhabitable. Our love is sufficient for that. Our strength is sufficient for that. My closing poem is from Rainer Maria Rilke. It is the last of his sonnets in the Sonnet to Orpheus. And it is in a book that I, with my co-translator, translated. And during the time we were working on this, during the time of our invasion, U.S. invasion of Iraq, and the time was so dark, and we felt such great futility, discouragement. But this kept us strong. This poem had a quality to bring us in touch with our strength and our faith and our true identity. So I'm going to say it to you. And then the first line is, quiet friend who has come so far. That's you. You've come a long distance through the ages. Quiet friend who has come so far. Feel how your breathing makes more space around you. Feel that every time with the mindfulness of breathing in and breathing out. Feel how your breathing makes more space around you. Let this darkness be a bell tower, and you the bell. And as you ring, what batters you becomes your strength. My favorite line, so I'll have to repeat them. Let this darkness be a bell tower, and you the bell. As you ring, what batters you becomes your strength. Swing back and forth into the change. What is it? What is this intensity of pain? If the drink is bitter, turn yourself to wine. In this uncontainable night, be the mystery at the crossroads of your senses, the mystery discovered there. And if the world has ceased to hear you, say to the silent earth, I flow, and to the rushing water speak, I am. To the silent earth speak, I flow, to the rushing water I am. And that's what you are. By the magic of thousands of generations, in this swiftly turning world, you've been given this flesh, this body, this house for your heart and mind, this sun, these stars, this soil. And you are not separate. Nothing can ever happen to you that will ever separate you from the living majesty of life and earth. Because that's your true nature. You belong. You're woven out of belonging. That is your strength.
1: 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Series theme music is performed by the Kronos Quartet from Pieces of Africa. Joe Rich is our general manager and editor. I'm David Barsamyan. Thank you for listening. We go out with background music from Joni Mitchell, Woodstock.

From the National Press Building in Washington, D.C., this is your Corporate Crime Report Morning Minute for Tuesday, June 2, 2026. I'm Russell Mulciver. California Attorney General Rob Bonta last week filed a lawsuit against Chrome Holding Company, formerly known as 23andMe, for failing to protect its consumers' sensitive personal information and genetic data related to their health, genetic predispositions, and risk factors, biological relatives, ancestry, and ethnicity. In 2023, 23andMe experienced a data breach that affected nearly 7 million users across the United States, including 850,000 Californians. While 23andMe publicly touted its commitment to data privacy and transparency, in truth, it failed to take reasonable measures to protect its customers' most sensitive data. For the Corporate Crime Reporter, I'm Russell Mulciver.

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It is 9 o'clock. Up next, this week's edition of Counterspin.

close quote. Those are words to keep in mind as commencement speakers and politicians and pundits tell you that artificial intelligence is a train leaving the station and your only choice is to pick a seat. But also, yes, democratic decision-making is still a thing. Why do you ask? Also, if you ask, your name goes on a list. We'll talk about the proliferation of data centers that are very much brick and mortar against the backdrop of press coverage that suggests that artificial intelligence all happens in the ether somewhere with Melissa Garriga. She's communications and media relations manager at the feminist grassroots organization Code Pink. That's coming up today on Counterspin, but first a very quick look back at some recent press. USA Today was not alone in reporting on the cutoff of the Supplemental Nutrition Assistance Program, or SNAP, to millions of people who rely on it to provide food for their families, unless they jump through more bureaucratic hoops. The country's largest nutrition assistance program, the paper said, has undergone fresh scrutiny after it became a flashpoint during the government shutdown last year. Nothing, in other words, in the lead about any changes in the needs of the people who rely on SNAP, just that it became a hot topic. So now some people need to go hungry because Donald Trump. In a corporate news media tale as old as time, the paper wrote, quote, new work requirements were added to prevent fraud and waste, according to Agriculture Secretary Brooke Rollins, close quote. That sentence's dependent clause after the comma allowed us how the people who measure things, rather than just pontificate about them, the U.S. Congressional Research Service, described SNAP fraud as rare. Critics have warned against the changes, USA Today says, saying they weaken an important social safety net. So are paper readers meant to leap to the side of critics, especially when it isn't even spelled out what they're critics of? All of this is textbook. Right-wingers deflect from real top-down causes of social misery to say things like, poor people eat too much. So while you read this sort of thing, and you will, we would hope that you'd remember Counterspin guest Crystal Fitzsimons, president of the Food Research and Action Center, who explained to listeners last year that no research supports the idea that adding work requirements to SNAP increases long-term employment. What we know it does, she said, is increase poverty and hunger. Quote, we have 42 million people in this country who participate in SNAP. And the problem isn't that we have 42 million people on SNAP. The problem is that we have 42 million people who live in poverty. We do not have wages that are high enough to support all of our workers and move them out of poverty, close quote. Even if you set aside the large percentages of SNAP recipients who are children, who are seniors, who are people with disabilities, and remember, these people are being told to get off their butt and not just look for work, but go to an office and document that they're looking for work. Fitzsimons says, quote, if somebody's looking for a job, it is very hard to do anything when you're hungry. And so if we want to encourage people to be able to be productive in our workforce, we need to make sure that people are not going hungry, close quote. If that sounds simple, it's because it is. 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Counterspin is brought to you each week by the Media Watch Group FAIR. A story in U.S. News and World Report was headlined, Polls and Protests Show Americans Are Turning on Data Centers. The piece outlined grassroots opposition to the data centers used to power artificial intelligence, noting excessive use of water and energy resources and noise and other pollutions that are being shown to lead to health problems. But while

0: that critical information about impacts shapes the article, the frame of it gave me pause. Americans are turning on data centers suggests that the fast, you might say frantic, pace of rolling out this massive new phenomenon was embraced up until now, and people are now changing their minds. In reality, people are responding in real time to something they've never had an opportunity to learn, much less speak about. But then the tell is in the lead. Quote, the data centers are coming. The data centers are coming, close quote. And then the framing that follows. AI data center construction brings a new wave of NIMBYs. Now, the article gives no evidence that people opposing data centers in their communities would be happy with them in someone else's backyard. Maybe they are self-interested and public-minded. Maybe they see their lives as connected with those of others. Maybe they think if they have to be the canaries in this particular coal mine, they're going to do it without letting corporate news media tutting distract or deter them. In the face of an avalanche of billionaire PR about inevitability, our guest is among those working to help us see the human beings at the sharp end of what we're called is a data center boom. Melissa Gallagher is Communications and Media Relations Manager at the feminist grassroots organization Code Pink. She joins us now by phone from Mississippi. Welcome to Counterspin, Melissa Gallagher.
1: Hey, Janine. Thanks so much for having me on today. And this is just a perfect time to be talking about this. I can't wait to get into it with you.
0: Well, and I want to talk through the piece that you wrote, which I found, as I say, void-filling. You wrote a few weeks back. I saw it headlined, The Dark Side of the Data Center Boom, but I preferred another headline that I also saw, The Harm Data Centers Cause Isn't Only Local. And I appreciated it for a number of dots that it connects. But let's just start where you start, which is that a majority of the new data centers, that 67%, are being built in rural areas, and three quarters of those are in Midwestern and Southern towns. I feel like rural America for a lot of pundits and media is kind of a rhetorical device. It's where real Americans live. But when those people speak up, the story shifts. But it's meaningful that this is where they're starting out. Yeah.
1: Yeah, it's absolutely meaningful. And you first have to just realize why this is happening. You have the elected leaders, the governors and whatnot of these states who are kind of like these pick-me girls for like big tech industry, right? Because they want to like be a part of that billionaire class. But what they're doing is they're using the vulnerabilities of their communities, the need for economic growth, the lack of job opportunities, and they're using these needs of their communities to kind of like say, hey, come here. We're going to bring jobs. We're going to provide, you know, economic growth. And you're going to be a part of this great new tech frontier, right? But it's at the actual expense of these communities. Nothing that they're doing by bringing them to these rural areas or to benefit these rural areas.
0: And folks are not buying it. I mean, I think that might be what's surprising people is folks that I've had guests tell me don't sleep on the South, you know, organizing is happening. And so folks are responding and it's important. Yeah.
1: Yeah. And I mean, you know, like here in Mississippi, there was one that was built recently and rather quickly. And I think this was kind of before, you know, all the negative effects became kind of well known, but it was the communities there and the frontline communities there that started saying, hey, this is what's happening with these centers. This is what's happening when they're being built here where you live. And so, yeah, it's very much people realizing for themselves, and they're not naive and they're not dumb and right. We're not lazy here in the South, right? Like we understand what we have to do. And part of that is getting organized as communities. And now you see this big pushback and it's happening more and more.
0: And what we're also seeing is folks saying, and that's why I love the headline, the harm data centers cause isn't only local. Folks in Mississippi, folks in the South and in the Midwest are not just saying, although they are completely legitimately saying they don't want it in these data centers in their backyard for the harms that they're causing, but they also recognize that there are connections. And this is the thing that your piece lifts up that I've not been seeing elsewhere. And that is the connection between the products and the producers of what's going on in these data centers and why it has global implication. If you could just talk us through that.
1: Yeah. So, I mean, something that we like to say at Code Pink is that these data centers are like products of war and products for war. Right. And so essentially what that means is that they are used in war, right? Like they're the infrastructure that provides for surveillance and for the targeting of where these bombs are going to be dropped, right? In these communities across the globe. And so in that sense, they're products of war, but they're also products for war. And the demand to keep these data centers going, the demand to keep the infrastructure up, is these huge volumes of critical minerals, right, mm-hmm. as well as fossil fuels. And the need for these critical minerals that's driving U.S. warfare on resource-rich regions, right, like in Iran or in Venezuela. And so, and also not always mentioned in this conversation, but actually should be, in U.S.-backed warfare in the Congo as well. Mm-hmm. And so it's a double-edged sword there because they are needed to make war, and then they are the war itself going into these regions under the guise of regime change is needed to get the resources to run these data centers.
0: I think the fact that media talk about it as though it were somehow in the ether, you know, helps us to forget that, you know, as you say, they require raw materials, including fossil fuels. And people want to separate their fossil fuel conversation from their AI conversation. And you can't disconnect that, right? That's the connection.
1: Exactly. Exactly. It's an environmental issue. It's an anti-war issue. They're all connected here.
0: And folks are recognizing that. And I have to say, I have seen coverage of community pushback. I've seen videos of folks saying, this is the sound that I hear every night from the data center. And yet, it still is kind of presented as though these are a handful of NIMBYs, as this piece, otherwise strong piece, referred to people as people who don't want it in their backyard. And that plays into the idea of Southerners and rural people as kind of dumb and they don't understand their place in the world and how important this really is, you know. And I guess I just want to kind of destroy that myth because folks do recognize the connection between what's happening there and what's happening in the world. Yeah.
1: Right. Yeah. And, you know, I'm so glad that you're pushing back on that narrative that, you know, all of us here in the South are just, you know, kind of these dumb rednecks, if you will. We live and breathe just like everyone else. You don't have to be a genius even to see, though, what these data centers are doing, right? Like you said, it's very, very tangent. It's noise. They can hear the noise. They can see the pollution. They can feel the impacts of increased energy bills, right? So it's like that whole narrative is just extremely invalid. And like you said, it's not that they don't want them in their backyards, but they see that this isn't good for the United States in general. It's not good for communities in general, whether it's, you know, in a city environment, a rural area. And I think that's what they're trying to say. And I think that's why there's this collective voice across the country. It's not in my backyard. It's not here, period.
0: And the activism is happening and it's working. Right. I mean, what can you tell us about what folks are doing and kind of, you know, the impact that it's having? Certainly people are not staying silent.
1: Yeah. You know, one thing I just want to note, too, that's really interesting is how organic this activism is. Mm-hmm. And that's why it's having the success that it's having. And just recently, Kevin O'Leary, who is the one who has this data center, that's the largest one that's supposedly going up in Utah, is trying to paint the activism as this like foreign influence campaign, right? They're specifically bringing Code Pink in there because, you know, they love to throw that accusation around with us and basically saying that we're influenced by foreign governments, which is absolutely not true. And because of that, we are driving this like data center resistance across the country, but that's absolutely not true as well. We have no connections to the grassroots, you know, pushback that's happening. We're just out there trying to provide the narrative and also trying to explain, which the article is trying to explain, that it's not just our backyards here in the United States. It's not just like local ecosystems that these data centers are affecting, but it's also driving death and destruction across the globe, right? And so, yeah, all of these local communities that are banding together, they are seeing success. I don't think this is going to be an easy fight, though. I think it's going to take a lot because just as quick as some of these are getting shut down, others are popping up, right? But I do think that there seems to be just a large – I haven't seen this type of pushback across the country in a while.
0: Right.
1: And it's very inspiring.
0: It is inspiring, and I just want to – further us on the international aspect of it, the human-to-human across borders aspect of it seems very important. And I know that it's something that Code Pink, of course, is doing all the time, is saying the choices that you are making politically here in the U.S. are connected to what is happening to human beings similarly situated in other countries. And, you know, obviously we can talk about it with fossil fuel extraction, sanctions, all kinds of things. But I do see those international connections being made. And for me, that's super inspiring.
1: It is. I think this is a general trend, too. The country itself is shifting to a more, there's more of an anti-war sentiment these days than perhaps there has been in the past. And so people are making these connections, you know, not just with data centers, but just with like government spending and how the Pentagon budget is growing, but their communities are being deprived of resources and safety nets, you know, here at home. And so I think that, yeah, people can see that, you know, okay, these data centers, they need these minerals, right? And where are we going to get these minerals? Oh, well, we're going to have to go to these other countries and get them. And how are we going to do that? Well, it looks like we're going to invade and bomb these countries and have to kill these innocent people, you know, in order to gain control of the sovereign nation's resources. Like you said, people are seeing that very easily. Everything is very exposed these days. And so I think that's another reason why this pushback is happening the way it is.
0: I think so, too. And I want to ask, you know, a lot of times when you hear the conversation, the idea is, well, we need transparency. We need to know who's doing what and where. And I want to put a pause on transparency as an end in itself, you know, because there are a lot of things that we know that are happening and we still don't stop or we don't have the levers to stop. You know, the information that we get, obviously, that's point one, you know, but then we have to be able to use it. And so it brings us back to how this conversation is showing up, the way that people can speak. They can show up and say, we don't want this. And then the local board just says, yeah, we're doing it anyway. You know, so it's also a conversation about political process, right? And public participation in decision making, right?
1: Right. Well, it's absolutely showing us that the illusion that we have this like democracy here in the United States is just that. It's an illusion. And then, of course, we use this whole idea that we have to go protect democracy abroad when we honestly don't even have it here at home, you know, in the real sense. And so, like I said, there's a lot of contradictions being heightened right now. And yes, the more we know, the more we can push back and the more organized people are getting, but that doesn't mean that power is just going to concede either. And so there has to be some systematic changes, of course, but I think we're getting there. You know, I think our country is getting there. And the more that we unite around these issues and the more that we take a more internationalist approach I think the quicker we're going to get there and the more success we're going to have.
0: Well, I think that we both probably are already on some lists, but as of this week, we've learned that people who have critical questions about artificial intelligence or about data centers, we're going to go on a list and for opposing them, and we're going to be called terrorists. And it's part of what we're already saying, but being unafraid is kind of a, we really have to tell folks, we really do have to accept that some things that you want to say and that you need to say are going to get you put on a list. And I understand why that scares people, but I mean, here's where we are in 2026. How do you respond to people who think it's just too scary to sign up with you? It's too scary to come out to a protest. What are your thoughts on that?
1: Well, I mean, I do understand that, like, entry point to activism is different for everyone. Mm-hmm. But, you know, I don't want to just sit here and preach like there's nothing scary to be put on the list, because obviously it is. And people have different risk factors, and some people have more privilege than others. You know, like some people can possibly go to jail and it doesn't have that huge of an impact as someone else. But I think that, you know, there is safety in numbers, and the, you know, what are they going to put all of us on a list, right? And then at that point, what does that even mean? And, you know, yes, it's scary, but I think what's scarier is not saying anything. What's more frightening to me is none of us are going to do anything about it. And then what future does that leave our children? You know, I have two boys who are 19 and 21, and they're entering, you know, this adulthood phase of their life, and the idea of getting married and having children and buying a home and just, you know, in general thriving in life, that whole idea is, it's almost questionable. Like, is that even possible, right? Yeah. And so if we don't push back now, if we don't stand up now, you know, okay, I'm on a list. Well, so is my neighbor, right? And so is everybody on my street, right? And if we don't utilize the numbers that we have, you know, to me, the future is more frightening if we just let things go and if we just let this billionaire class and these, you know, tech giants win.
0: I absolutely agree. I will only ask you finally, because I'm a media critic, what would you like to see? I've seen a lot of independent, courageous reporting on this. I've seen a lot of less courageous reporting from mainstream media. And I'll just address the idea that a lot of coverage speaks matter-of-factly about the growing demand for artificial intelligence. You know, the growing demand for AI. So how are we going to deal with it? And how is the public? And it, I feel like the frame is already off. But I would ask you finally, what would you like to see more or less in terms of media coverage of this set of issues?
1: Yeah, I think that there just needs to be a really honest conversation in the media about, is any of this necessary? Mm-hmm. You know, and I can't remember, I think we spoke about this before, but, you know, there's this idea out there that, like, this is happening and you have to get on board.
0: Yep.
1: But who's pushing that idea, right? Like, where is that coming from? Why is it happening? And then is it necessary for it to happen? And I think, you know, can safely argue that it's not necessary. Like, most of these things that AI is providing, we already had that before. We already had means to do these things before. It's not giving us something new. It's not giving us a new technological edge, right? It's not fulfilling this lack of something that the country didn't have. And so I think I would love to just see more media frame it in that way. Instead of, this is happening, it's time to get on board, you don't want to be left behind, more questioning of, why is this happening? It's not necessary.
0: All right, we're going to end it on that note for now. Melissa Garriga is Communications and Media Relations Manager at Code Pink. Thank you so much, Melissa Garriga, for joining us this week on Counterspin.
1: Of course. Thanks, Janine.
0: And And that's it for Counterspin for this week. 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The show is engineered by Michael Cherry. I'm Janine Jackson. 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

From the National Press Building in Washington, D.C., this is your Corporate Crime Reporter Morning Minute for Thursday, June 4, 2026. I'm Russell Mokhiber. Crews recovered the bodies of two workers who were still missing after an explosion this week at a paper mill in Longview, Washington, bringing the death toll to 11. That's according to a report in the New York Times. Initially, two people were found dead and nine workers were reported missing after a tank holding 600,000 gallons of a caustic chemical known as white liquor exploded on Tuesday morning at the Nippon Dynawave packaging plant on the Columbia River in southwestern Washington. The paper mill uses the chemical to turn wood chips into packaging board used in juice cartons. The search for the missing carried on through the week and was complicated by the treacherous conditions at the blast site. For the Corporate Crime Reporter, I'm Russell Mokhiber.

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0: Welcome to Between the Lines, presenting news and analysis of critical issues affecting our communities, the nation, and the world. I'm Scott Harris. This week we present Peter Kornbluh, director of the Cuba Documentation Project at the National Security Archive, who talks about the Trump regime's oil blockade of Cuba and threats of a U.S. military invasion. Martha Guzman-Aceves, a former EPA administrator who examines recent U.S. hazardous chemical disasters and the Trump administration's rollback of federal safety regulations and inspections. And Ben Grosda with Reporters Without Borders, who summarizes his group's 2026 World Press Freedom Index report, focusing on threats to a free press globally and in the U.S. under Donald Trump. But first, we begin with a summary of some of the week's underreported news stories.
1: Within hours after the January 3rd U.S. military operation that kidnapped Venezuelan President Nicolas Maduro, U.S. Secretary of State Marco Rubio was on the phone with Venezuelan Vice President Delcy Rodriguez. Also on the call was Delcy's brother-in-law, Jorge Rodriguez, leader of the nation's legislature, and Trump's unofficial advisor, Mauricio Claver Carrón, a right-wing Cuban-American operative. The Florida lawyer is now Trump's unofficial viceroy of Venezuela, working to implement the administration's plan for reviving oil production in the country and working directly with interim president Delcy Rodriguez. Claver Carrón served as president of the Inter-American Development Bank until he was fired after an independent ethics investigation in 2022 found misconduct. The Washington Post reports that Claver Carrón pressured the Venezuelan government to hire Centerview Partners, a New York financial firm, to restructure the government's $170 billion debt. Some State Department officials have raised questions over Claver Carrón's potential conflicts of interest and the lack of oversight of his activities in oil-rich Venezuela, which under Trump is emerging as a new U.S. colony. Louisiana's first liquefied natural gas, or LNG terminal, Sabine Pass, quickly became one of the state's largest sources of climate warming pollution, releasing more greenhouse gases than the state's largest oil refineries. But the Grist reports that an even larger source of greenhouse emissions is on the way. The sprawling Louisiana LNG facility being built by the Australian company Woodside Energy near Lake Charles is projected to produce substantially more emissions than every LNG export terminal built in the U.S. so far. And according to analysis of state and federal records, will exceed the dozens of LNG projects proposed for the next 10 years. Louisiana LNG is projected to emit 9.5 million tons of greenhouse gases annually. In 2023, 170 scientists signed a letter urging then-President Joe Biden to halt the expansion of LNG terminals, warning that the growing use of liquefied natural gas will put us on a continued path toward escalating climate chaos. Biden paused the permitting of new LNG terminals in early 2024, but after Donald Trump returned to the White House in 2025, he reversed the course. Trump has now rolled back several regulatory barriers that had slowed the development of LNG infrastructure, now fast-tracking nationwide industry projects. Dan Osborne, a union pipefitter and an independent U.S. Senate candidate in Nebraska, is on track to take on incumbent GOP Senator Pete Ricketts of the billionaire Ricketts family, who built their immense wealth from TD Ameritrade and owned the Chicago Cubs baseball team. The race is shaping up to be a classic battle between working-class populist values and Ricketts' enormous wealth, which has dominated Nebraska's politics for over a decade. Osborne came within 7 points of defeating GOP Senator Deb Fischer in 2024 after the Democratic candidate pulled out of the race. Osborne, who is personally feeling the strain of the current affordability crisis, fears he may lose his house after quitting his job to run for political office full-time. After his campaign 2 years ago, Osborne started the group Working Class Heroes to support independent working class candidates for political office like himself. Osborne's campaign this year is focused on support for labor, kitchen table economics, and fighting political corruption. When asked why he's running again, Osborne says, in America, a mechanic can beat a billionaire. This is the foundation of our democracy, the American dream. Osborne insists he, as an independent union candidate, wants to prove that. This week's news summary was compiled by Bob Nixon. For Between the Lines, I'm Anna Manzo.

0: On May 20th, the Trump administration indicted retired 94-year-old Cuban leader Raul Castro, the surviving brother of Fidel Castro, and five others on charges of murder and conspiracy. The indictment stems from the 1996 Cuban military shooting down of two small planes which killed four pilots of the Miami-based anti-Castro Cuban exile group Brothers to the Rescue, accused of violating Cuban airspace. The 30-year-old indictment announced in Miami on Cuban Independence Day came 5 months after the U.S. began enforcing a blockade to prevent oil deliveries to the island nation that's triggered a humanitarian crisis. The lack of electricity has halted most commerce, hospital care and treatment, agriculture and transportation. This economic hardship comes on top of Washington's 66-year-long economic embargo against Cuba. 1 week before the U.S. indictment of Raul Castro, President Trump's CIA Director John Ratcliffe traveled to Havana to meet with Cuban government officials. Reports on the May 14th meeting indicate Ratcliffe delivered an ultimatum that demanded Cuba's communist government make fundamental changes, with the implicit threat of military action if they fail to comply. There's speculation that the Trump regime may be contemplating an operation against Cuba, similar to the Pentagon's January 3rd kidnapping of Venezuela's President Nicolas Maduro, claiming it was a law enforcement action. Your reporter spoke with Peter Kornbluh, director of the Cuba Documentation Project at the National Security Archive. Here he talks about the Trump regime's escalating pressure campaign against Cuba that could portend a U.S. military invasion.
1: Well, this was a 1-2 punch in what is an escalating campaign of economic warfare and now military threats to attack Cuba, decapitate the leadership, and basically terminate the Cuban Revolution. The 1-2 punch was, one, CIA Director John Ratcliffe going to Cuba, meeting with Cuban intelligence officials and with the grandson of Raul Castro, who's known as Raulito, Little Raul. And this mission was an overt mission. I think many of your listeners know that the CIA is known for its many covert operations in Cuba, going all the way back to the days of the Bay of Pigs and Operation Mongoose and ZR Rifle, the code name for all the assassination plots against the Castros. But now the CIA director was on an open trip, essentially, to basically tell the Cuban leadership, look, President Trump wants you to do certain things. If you don't do them, then we're coming after you. And that was basically the bottom line of his message. As he was leaving Cuba, the administration leaked word that in the coming days thereafter, they were going to indict Raul Castro. And that was the kind of two-punch of this double whammy. On the surface of it, it might not sound very threatening, but you have to remember that this was the modus operandi that the Trump administration used in Venezuela. They indicted Nicolas Maduro, and then they sent a Delta Force team in to seize him, basically kidnap him. That operation took the lives of 32 Cuban security agents who were there to guard Nicolas Maduro from exactly that type of operation. They all lost their lives. So the kind of escalation of pressure was very dramatic over these last 10 days or so. And we've entered a period of great stress where there is high alert in Cuba that the United States may launch a military attack. And I think growing fears throughout the United States, people who care about Cuba and care about peace and justice, that Trump might actually kind of take out his frustrations for not having a solid victory in Iran by swooping in and trying to claim Cuba as a vassal state of the United States of America.
0: Peter, I wanted to get your speculation on what might be in the works for Cuba vis-a-vis the Trump regime and what they may be planning. How do you think the Cuban military will respond if the U.S. does conduct some operations inside Cuba? What do you think the response of the Cuban population would be after this horrible oil embargo creating a hellish life day to day, as well as that's on top of a 66-year economic embargo that's been in place?
1: Well, the Cuban population is suffering, and they are trying to get through every hour and every day with just enough food on the table and and some degree of escaping the heat. The Cuban population are consumed with daily survival. They're not really focusing on the idea of nationalism and defending their country. There will be many Cubans who want change one way or the other at this point because the situation is so onerous and insufferable for them. The Cuban military is going to have a very difficult time. The Cuban military is antiquated, does not have the resources. They don't have access to oil either. The United States special operations teams, the Delta Forces, et cetera, are extremely formidable, as they showed in Caracas, where not a single U.S. soldier was injured in that attack, which was very quick. The United States can conduct surgical strikes and swift incursions in Cuba, in and out. They don't have to have boots on the ground to do considerable damage to the island, to the government, to the infrastructure, to the security divisions of the Cuban government, which will obviously be targeted first. But the real question is what happens then? Does that necessarily lead to regime change? Even going in and kidnapping Raul Castro, who's about to turn 95 years old, that would not change anything in the Cuban leadership, to tell you the truth. He's not president. He's a figurehead leader. He's a historical leader, but he is not really involved in the day-to-day governing of Cuba right now. So, and if we destroy Cuba, then, you know, basically it's going to be up to the U.S. taxpayer to pick up all those pieces. We're going to have to pay for it to be reconstructed. The alternative is that President Trump can come to a negotiated solution with the Cuban leadership, claim victory, maybe get his name slapped on a hotel in Varadero Beach, and then just tell the American public, look, I did what my predecessors couldn't do. You know, I pushed the Cubans and they opened up and now it's the end of communism, et cetera, et cetera. I mean, all that blarney and bluster would be fine if there's a peaceful solution, which makes far more sense for immediate, short-term, medium-term, and long-term U.S. interests in Cuba and the Caribbean.
0: That was Peter Kornbluh, director of the Cuba Documentation Project at the National Security Archive and co-author with William Leo Grand of Back Channel to Cuba. Find links to Kornbluh's recent commentaries on the Trump campaign against Cuba and related analysis by visiting our Between the Lines website at btlonline.org. On May 21st, an overheating chemical tank holding 6,500 gallons of methyl methacrylate at an aerospace facility in Garden Grove, California, triggered mandatory evacuations affecting 50,000 residents across Orange County. The tank was later safely cracked and depressurized, ending the immediate threat where no one was injured. But 5 days later, on May 26th, another chemical disaster struck when a tank holding 600,000 gallons of a caustic chemical known as white liquor exploded at a paper mill in Longview, Washington. 11 workers were killed at the site. Between the Lines' Melinda Tuhu spoke with Martha Guzman Aceves, the former Region 9 Administrator for the U.S. Environmental Protection Agency under President Biden, which covers California, Arizona, Nevada, Hawaii, 3 U.S. territories, and 148 tribal nations. She's currently a volunteer expert with the Environmental Protection Network, made up of hundreds of former EPA staffers from all levels of the agency. Here she talks about the importance of protecting workers and communities from toxic emissions and her concern that under the Trump administration, protective regulations and inspections are being rolled back.
2: It's something that many of us don't often see in our daily world about the risk of many of the chemicals that we depend on as a society. Many of them, oil derivatives that are used in this case for plastics and the other case, the glue that's used for, it looked like they were making some sort of paper products. So, you know, just used throughout all of our economic needs and a reminder of just the importance of having all regulations, not for not having a robust economy, but to having a safe workforce and a safe communities. And these are unfortunately very difficult ways to remind ourselves of the importance of these rules. And it's not about preventing economic activity. It's about having the balance of having safe jobs and having safe communities. And they do not have to be in conflict. And one of the rules that is currently in debate, but is not subject to the facility in Garden Grove. So I want to be clear about that, but there are these risk management plans and the rulemaking that the Trump administration is essentially rolling those back. But this facility wasn't subject to it. So even if we get back to the rules under the Biden administration, this facility still would not have been subject to it, because even under us, we were limiting the coverage to basically there's like categories of toxicity and inflammability of different chemicals and these different constituents. And this particular one, the methylcrylate MMA, that this facility was what led to the overheating of that chemical, it wasn't covered. I think we need to really approach all of these high risks, whether they're tier three, tier four, tier two, tier one. You know, I think the current regulations only deal with tier four, which are the most flammable. I think the facility in Washington was covered, and it was due to a different chemical, not the one that actually caused the actual combustion there either. But what we're looking for with these risk management plans is for facilities across the board, because different products are going to get developed, and having the approach of whether or not it's covered is not the approach. The approach should be, we accept that these chemicals have a risk, and we as an operator, as a company, are going to make sure that we're doing everything, putting everything in place to manage that risk and to have protections in place that if one system fails, we have a backup. And what happened in Garden Grove is there was some baseline there of a good system because they were actually tracking the heat of the tank, which alerted, but really had much of the response of US EPA, California's EPA, the local fire. It is the reason, in large part, that this facility didn't end up in a worse situation. Once again, government worked, you know, and it shouldn't have been required to come in. You know, this was preventable had there been better systems in place. Running drills, having inspections is incredibly, incredibly important. My understanding on the Toxic Substance Control Act, those toxic substances, which have a range of different types of inspections, those have dropped 36% since last year, since the Trump administration came in. The world of a difference that an inspector coming in, inspectors coming in, it's not just something they find. It's that the operator is kind of just refreshing the need to look at all the systems. They're going to find things more than an inspector would find things, but in preparation for an inspection, most of the time they're scheduled, frankly. So it really isn't about a gotcha. The practice of inspecting, the practice of having these plans and doing their own emergency drills is to just catch things that happen. There was some analysis that found that 58% of the tracked enforcement activities were like at the historically low levels.
0: That was Martha Guzman Aceves, a former EPA administrator under President Biden, now a volunteer with the Environmental Protection Network. Learn more about the weakening of federal regulation of hazardous chemicals by visiting our Between the Lines website at btlonline.org.

0: Reporters Without Borders, founded in France in 1985, defends and promotes freedom of information around the world while reporting on abuses committed against journalists and all forms of censorship. The group, known by its French acronym RSF, released their 2026 World Press Freedom Index on April 30th, which found for the first time over half of the world's countries now fall into the difficult or very serious categories for press freedom, the lowest scores in 25 years. The report concludes that journalism is increasingly criminalized around the world, where a growing number of reporters are subject to repression, including imprisonment and assassination. The RSF Index highlights the catastrophic situation in Gaza, where more than 220 Palestinian journalists have been killed by the Israeli army, with at least 70 of them slain while actively engaged in reporting. The Index on Press Freedom listed the United States as number 64 globally, dropping 7 places to an all-time low rating. RSF explicitly cited President Donald Trump's rhetoric, labeling journalists and media outlets he disagrees with as enemies of the people, combined with his government censorship, defunding of public broadcasters, the weaponization of government agencies to attack his critics and media companies, and multiple lawsuits targeting outlets critical of his policies as the single biggest threat to American press freedom today. Your reporter spoke with Ben Grosda, advocacy manager with Reporters Without Borders, who summarizes the 2026 World Press Freedom Index report, focusing on global trends and threats to a free press in the U.S. under Donald Trump.
1: For the first time since we've started reporting, the average score in all 180 countries that we monitor has never been so low. Over half the countries are in our bottom two categories of difficult or very serious. And just to put that in perspective, this category was only a small minority, about 13% in 2002 when we started monitoring. In that same year, in 2002 when we started, 20% of the global population lived in a country where the state of press freedom was categorized as good. But 25 years later, it's less than 1%. So we've really both seen both the top scores get worse and also more countries fall into those bottom scores.
0: I wondered if you give some examples of the loss of press freedom on the world's continents. And we're not going to get to all the countries, obviously, but I wonder if you'd highlight some of the examples of the criminalization of journalism, repression of reporters and their news outlets, and certainly the assassination of journalists who offend the powerful. I think one of the worst examples of the repression of journalists is what's happened in Gaza over the last several years, where it really appears there's quite substantial evidence that Israel and its war in Gaza has targeted journalists for assassination.
1: Yeah, and we've seen videos with our own eyes of journalists who are literally trying to communicate with people holding cell phones up in one of the few places where they can still get internet access and just being killed with Israeli bombs. And so it is direct targeting of journalists. Statistically, we've seen over 220 journalists that have been killed since October 7th, including at least 70 who were killed while doing their work. In addition to the killing of journalists, which is horrific, we've seen still an existing blockade against international journalists from entering Gaza. And so you basically have these journalists who are doing the best they can to do their work and being targeted and killed at the same time where the Israeli government is preventing international journalists from entering Gaza. And so we have people in the Middle East who are fighting every day to try to protect journalists in Gaza, in Palestine, from being attacked. But that is definitely one of the worst situations that we see. To your point on the legal threats, the legal indicator was actually our worst indicator, which means that there's a bigger increase in legal threats against journalists between last year and this year. In 3 out of every 5 countries, the legal situation for journalists actually got worse. And a lot of this is through this defense secrets and national security laws that have been used to target journalists. That obviously happens in Russia, Belarus, the Philippines, and India, and other places. But we're also seeing that in the U.S. with raids of journalist homes, subpoenas against journalists, kicking journalists out of the Pentagon because supposedly trying to get classified information when all they're trying to do is go to the briefing room. So the legal threats against journalists are increasing a lot.
0: Reporters Without Borders World Press Freedom Index found that the United States has fallen 14 points since 2022 when that report was last issued. The same downward trend, the report says, that's seen in other regions in the world, including Eastern Europe, Central Asia, the Middle East and North Africa. I wondered if you give us the top line concern about the erosion of press freedom here in the United States.
1: What we see in the U.S. as a threat is Donald Trump and the Trump administration basically trying to control what information people get, and they're using a variety of things to make that happen. So they're not just strategically cutting off sources of information, but they're also amplifying sources of disinformation. Trump is attacking journalists. You know, he calls female journalists piggy. He is asking reporters which outlet they're from, and if he doesn't like that outlet, he's basically just yelling at their faces. He's weaponized the FCC into basically a bribery scheme where he'll threaten the station. The FCC will threaten them with regulation and then maybe force them to settle, which we've seen with Paramount and what was happening there with like the allegations against CBS. We've seen them restricting access, not just in the Pentagon, but kicking the Associated Press out of the newsroom for not using Gulf of America. They're trying to limit foreign journalists, how long foreign journalists can stay in the U.S. They're even deporting journalists that come from migrant communities, and that's having a massive impact on the ability for people that come from Spanish and other migrant communities to get reliable information.
0: That was Ben Grazda, advocacy manager with Reporters Without Borders. 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

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Thanks for listening on WAAA in Epsom, New Hampshire, KGNU in Nederland, Colorado, KMUD in Eureka, California, dozens of other community radio stations across the U.S. and abroad, and wherever you get your favorite podcasts. Our theme music was written by Richard Hill and performed by Mikata. This week's program was produced by Susan Bramhall, Mary Hunt, Anna Manzo, Bob Nixon, Melinda Tuhus, and Jeff Yates. For Between the Lines, I'm Scott Harris.

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It is 10 a.m. up next, this week's edition of TUC Radio.

TUC Radio, Time of Useful Consciousness. Michael Parenti, Civil Liberties in the 21st Century. This is the second part of a one-hour critical analysis of U.S. democracy by Dr. Michael Parenti. In part one of this November 2009 lecture at the University of Hartford, Parenti said that democracy can only be maintained and expanded by popular movements, while powerful forces in finance, economics, secret services, etc., are doing their best to place limits on the franchise, environmental protection, labor, individual rights, and more. Parenti also took exception with the Founding Fathers, most of whom only grudgingly included democratic rights as an afterthought into the Bill of Rights. Now Parenti offers an interesting

policies. It's sort of like a referendum democracy, you know. That model of elite democracy was enunciated by Joseph Schumpeter, a very eminent political economist, some of whose work I like. I don't agree with him on this issue. Walter Lippmann had this view. More recently, mainstream political scientists like Diane Ziegler, they talked about elite democracies, that it's the elites that really are the dynamo, and the people are a passive mass. And what we do is we're presented with the thing, and then we say, okay or no, or, well, I like that elite as opposed to that one. And certainly that does explain what seems to be political life in America at times. But that it describes something doesn't mean we should elevate it to being the preferred ideology of the society, which is what some of these writers do. One of the greatest political thinkers we produced in recent years was you all know him, maybe you know him, most of you seem old enough to know him, Spiro Agnew. Remember Spiro Agnew? Okay, good, you got to learn. He was vice president under Richard Nixon. He had to leave the vice presidency because of corruption and money-grabbing charges and all that sort of thing. But when he was at his the height of his glory, he used to say, the citizen is to the leader the way a patient is to a doctor. You can come with a complaint and all, but then you have to leave it up to the leader, because he knows how to solve it, you see. Well, what we would call daddy knows best sort of thing. He was vice president. He was one of the leaders. He just won re-election, so he has faith. You know how to pick the right doctors. And now you keep quiet, and we'll take care now, and we take care of you. There's something about that model that makes me uncomfortable. I would argue that history shows that popular forces do not muster themselves only at elections. They agitate. Of the times, they resist, they organize, they strike, they demand, they demonstrate, they refuse to serve. In other words, it's not true that all or most democratic policy originates with the policymakers, with the policy elites. I'm going to argue even further than that. I would say that almost all policy that is worthwhile and life-affirming comes from the non-elites. It comes from you people and others like you. And I think that an ounce of data is worth a pound of polemics. So let me just give you some data. Whose idea was it to have the hoplites in the Greek assembly actually participating? You know whose idea it was? It wasn't Socrates. It wasn't Plato. It wasn't Cleisthenes even. It wasn't even his young lieutenant who became the greatest leader of Greek democracy in history, Pericles. They weren't. It was the hoplites themselves. They had the idea. They came up with the idea. You wait for the elites to take care of your rights, and you're going to wait a few centuries and lifetimes. We've seen the expansion of voting rights for women, for African Americans, for workers in the 1820s. That came from the people themselves. The struggle for women's rights, the struggle for civil rights. Who? Name. You named me the president, the policy elite, the corporate elite, the financial leader, the great intellectual, the great artist, the great performer. You named the Nobel Prize winner. Name them who came out and generated this. It was the women themselves. It was African Americans themselves. It was workers themselves. And those three categories are not mutually exclusive, you know. You got women who are African Americans, who are workers, and so forth. Franklin Roosevelt was in the White House 12 years. He never came out against Jim Crow. He never came out for a Fair Employment Practice Commission, FEPC, we used to call it then. 12 years. Harry Truman did, only reluctantly, because he was pushed from below, that's all. John Kennedy was downright opposed to Martin Luther King's mobilization march, and he wished he could prevent it. He didn't want to get into the civil rights struggles and all. He used to talk about, we should solve our thing, not with people marching out. He was scandalized by these demonstrations at first. It was relatively rare in the early 60s. By the end of the 60s, of course, they were grateful that people were just marching in the streets. And, name for me the political economic elites of the 19th century who struggled for a 10-hour day. Through the 19th century, and then later on, who struggled for an 8-hour day in the early part of the 20th century. Name them. You know, there's no names.

0: tell you who struggled for that. It was the people who were working 10-hour days and or 12-hour days and 14-hour days. Name the big leader who opposed child labor laws. It was people from laboring families who said, I want to send my kid to school, not into a factory for 14 hours a day. And the children themselves, by the way, at times. The struggle for public education and public libraries. The struggle for clean and safe drinking water, still unaccomplished. The struggle for safe housing codes, for public parks. There may have been individuals of favored backgrounds who latched onto these once the thing got going and got visibility. There are any number of prominent personalities who came in. But they weren't generals without troops. There were troops there, you know, and they then come in. That's why when we have big marches and, you know, and all those big celebrity names are going to come and speak, people will, you know, we have anti-war marches and people say, oh, you know, Susan Sarandon's going to come speak, Sean Penn, and all Hollywood, all various Hollywood names are all going to come speak there. That's going to make it. That's going to attract an enormous. No, it's the other way around. It's not an enormous number of people come to hear the stars speak. The stars come because there's going to be an enormous number of people there. It's big enough now for them to get up at the spotlight and speak. And that's the way it was with these people, too. A constant struggle for every one of these things. If these were things that the rich and powerful wanted, those of privilege and position, then there wouldn't have been any struggle. It would have been done. Today, too, the environmental movement. Name the political or corporate leader who generated it. A few elites, again, maybe got on the bandwagon, but it came from the public. It came from the concerns of laypersons, much of whose effort was devoted, still today, devoted to getting the Environmental Protection Agency to do the things that it was paid to do and collecting a salary to do. The consumer protection movement, getting unsafe products and medications off the market. That's not a capitalist government that gets things off the market. It's too busy putting things on the market with subsidies and export supports, even for a lethal thing like tobacco. Investment tax breaks, loan guarantees, research and development subsidies for corporate producers. That's what the government is doing. It depends on ordinary people to fight for the ban on tobacco and liquor advertising. The anti-nuclear movement, the exposure of the victimization of GIs and workers and downwinders, as they were called, people who lived downwind from the tests in Utah who got very sick and all that. The exposure of Rocky Flats, Hanford Nuclear Reservation. That's not government or industry. They were too busy covering all that up. That's been people who have fought for that, and I can go on. Freedom of Information Act, the same thing. Now, I don't want to overstate it. I don't want to be too one-sided. We have to be balanced, right? We've got to be balanced here. So I do want to say that policy elites have played a creative role in a number of things, and there are policies that they have generated all on their own, and I'll give you a few of those. The Manhattan Project to build an atomic bomb to wipe out Hiroshima and Nagasaki. That was purely a policy. There was no popular demand in America for that bomb. There were no demonstrations. The nuclear industry, which was developed and then handed over to private business at a fracture of the cost and still subsidized heavily, creating the FBI, the CIA, the National Security State apparatus, the global military apparatus with about 700 military bases all around the world, with new ones being built in Central Asia, Eastern Europe, and Kosovo. McCarthyism, the ideological witch hunts, loyalty and security programs, these were all put from the top down. People didn't demonstrate and say we want loyalty security programs. Foreign aid programs to military dictatorships, getting into wars. How many of you have ever seen, or probably wouldn't be on, but have you ever seen a demonstration that said, let's go to war with Afghanistan? Were there big demonstrations? Was it on a weekend I was out of town? Or... Exactly. Secret surveillance of our personal lives and the like. So you got to give them credit. See, I'm being balanced here. Economic democracy has been in retreat over the last 30 years or so. The taxes on the super rich have declined. The taxes on the middle class and working class have increased. Labor unions being wiped out. Larger and larger subsidies to corporate America. Corporate taxes have been wiped out. Corporations used to pay about 25-30% of the tax bill. Now they pay like 5% or something. Wages have been kept flat and even rolled back, and benefits have cut despite the tremendous increase in productivity. And we wonder why we're in a recession and a crisis here, where you keep increasing production, squeezing your labor force, getting four workers to do the work that five did last year. That's an actual figure. From 2006 to 2007, by 2007, you had four workers in America were producing what in 2006 five workers were producing. So that's an increase, a 20% increase in productivity in 1 year. There was no 20% increase in people's wages, or even a 10% or 5%. Wages were kept flat, and so that was the profit. The trouble is, you know, if you keep production going and you have nobody to buy it, you then enter into what is the real cause of the recession. Now, when the people try to mobilize against the rollback, against the forces that are destroying the social democracy, the economic democracy, they use their civil liberties as a way of trying to organize, protect themselves, protest. Then the struggle is shifted, is directed not only in the marketplace, but against the political liberties that enabled the populace to resist economic rollback and make advances. So what you've had is repression, and that repression is getting really serious. The two biggest examples I can give most recently is in Minneapolis at the Republican National Convention, where these police came in, the Darth Vaders. You see them, right, with the helmets and all in black and padded up and shields and everything else, coming in and really lacing and beating up peaceful demonstrators, using a few little group of anarchist kids who broke a few windows, using that excuse to come in then, and going into their houses beforehand where they were planning their demonstrations and such, and breaking their computers and arresting the people in there on trumped-up charges and such. That was in Minneapolis in 2008. And then just recently in Pittsburgh at the G20 meeting, the same thing. These guys charging, and the display of police strength is just rather amazing, you know. I mean, you see hundreds and hundreds of these guys equipped like this, each one of them, and going in there and really going at it and rounding up these people. The last time I was arrested it was in San Francisco. It was a demonstration, totally peaceful demonstration, and we were just trapped. We were trapped in certain streets, and suddenly that street was blocked off. We said, well, let's go back. We started to go back, and there were police here. They just rounded up, I think about 400 or 500 of us. And where does that police strength come from? I mean, where does that energy, how do they get that going there? I was just reading a story in yesterday's paper, you may have read it, about Cleveland, in Cleveland, about this guy who was murdering these women, raping, beating them up, torturing them, strangling them. He had a history of doing that. He spent 15 years in prison for strangling a woman. And the police, reports were given to the police, and they didn't follow up. They didn't act on it. They didn't. But you give those same police, you tell them that the people are mobilizing and want to try and take over the bank downtown, they'll be out there defending that bank with their shields and their and everything ready. I mean, they'll be ordered to do that, of course. Suppressing the vote, dominating the airwaves, and all sorts of things like that. No-fly lists, harassing people in that way. Every time I come back from Europe, I get yanked out of line. I don't know why. I'm coming home, and the guy says, "You come here." They talk like that. "You come here." You know, big. And if you want to say, try to be polite or something, you'll be there a weekend, you know. So you just, I said, yeah. He said, "What do you do for a living?" I said, "I'm a writer." He said, "Give me the title of the last book you wrote." Now, how do you know about a book? I mean, most writers don't write books. They write all sorts of other kinds of copies and stuff. So it wasn't the last book, but it was the best title I wanted to give him. I said, "The Assassination of Julius Caesar." I really dwell on it. His eyes got big like that. When I said, "The Assassination," his eyes got big like that. Of Julius Caesar. He didn't know who Julius Caesar was. But he says, "So you write books?" He says, "Go over there." And I go over there, and another guy questions me. He says, how are you getting home from the airport? I said, I have a friend picking me up. He said, what's your friend's name? And, you know, I didn't want to tell him her name. It's none of his. But I was actually tempted to say, well, his name is Abdul Muhammad. And he's just a student. He's here taking flying lessons. And he's, but then I knew I'd be there all night the next day, you know. So I said, I don't think you have to know her name. I mean, it's my girlfriend or something. Another time I came back from Serbia, you know, after the war, and stupidly it said your place of last disembarkment or whatever the word, and I should have put Frankfurt because it was a connecting flight to Frankfurt, then it would have been fine. I put Belgrade, Serbia. So the guy looks at it, he says, you just came from Siberia. I said, no, Serbia, it's in Europe. Yeah, go over there. And they went, again, they went through this, and I had literature and articles, and says, what's this article? I said, that's my article, I'm a writer, that's what I do, I write articles, you see. I said, oh, and they didn't quite know what to do, but they wanted to throw me in jail, you know. I mean, that's the feeling. Well, we don't want them get them to the point where they can automatically throw us in jail. But this is the kind of thing, under the name of security, of keeping us safe and secure, this is the kind of stuff they're pulling on us. And what we have to do is resist and fight back. Let me just say one last thing, that democracy, let me say this about democracy. Democracy is not something that should be preserved. We always hear that. It's got to be preserved. It's like it's a precious Grecian urn, you know, careful without democracy, our dear, dear little democracy. Democracy is really something that has to be practiced, and you've got to exert it and expand on it. As with the physical body, so with the body politic. Our capacities are more likely to grow if they're exercised and developed. Use it or lose it. That's what you can say about democracy. Use it or lose it. When they got 100,000 people out on the street, they really can't tell you you cannot address that subject. If you're one lone person, maybe, then they will try. And rather than fear an excess of democracy, as a lot of our media pundits and academic mandarins do, we should really struggle for more victories, better human services, more victories for labor unions, more protests against racism, sexism, homophobia, militarism, and against capitalism's, corporate capitalism's apparent willingness to destroy the environment, more against U.S. interventions around the world in countries that we really have no business being in. We must push for more not-for-profit sustainable economic development, more democratic ownership of productive forces and services, more ideological variety and dissidence in the media, more listener-controlled access to radio and television stations. Essential to such an agenda is a freedom of speech that is not limited to media moguls and their acolytes, but it's available to people of all ideological persuasions. Our struggle is to reach larger publics with a dissident message to counter the endless flood of corporate and official propaganda that really inundates us today. Civil liberties are not a seminar. They are an integral part of the struggle for peace and social justice and economic justice. They are the necessary condition for real democracy. Thank you, ladies and gentlemen.
1: That was a lecture on U.S. democracy by Dr. Michael Parenti, given in November 2009 at the University of Hartford. He had been invited to speak at the year-long colloquium on civil liberties in the 21st century and was introduced by Walter Harrison, president of the university. There's time to include one of the questions from the audience. This one is on Iraq.
2: Professor Parenti, I want to ask you a question in way of an anecdote. A couple weeks ago, NPR did a program about Iraq, and they had on the chief librarian for the new Iraqi library that's been rebuilt. And the reporter who was asking the questions would ask about why the Iraqis are not stepping up to the plate in terms of democracy. He'd ask several ancillary questions. I mean, for 20 minutes, till a point where my nose almost started bleeding from frustration. So I tried to call in. The screener got me. He hemmed and hawed, but he wouldn't put me on. Luckily, this other woman from Texas called in and let this guy have it with both barrels about how dare you ask this man these questions when we illegally attacked their country. We killed over 1 million people, et cetera, et cetera. The guy didn't know what to do. He started stuttering. So the question I would like to ask is, you taught us about there's a certain type of propaganda where you don't just lie. You could lie by omission, and you can lie by using background assumptions. Could you detail that in the way of what this reporter was doing in terms of Iraq?
0: That's another whole lecture, you know. But
2: yeah. I know that.
0: But I'll just give you one point, which is this idea of teaching the Iraqis democracy. Well, the Iraqis had a revolution in 1968, and they had a democracy. They set up a government. It was a multi-party government made up of constitutionalists, progressives, Democrats, some petty bourgeois elements, and some communists. All in this government, they nationalized the oil industry. They took it away from the British and American oil companies. That was the unforgivable sin. And they had a democracy, and they were using the publicly owned oil earnings now, and they were using it to build schools and clinics and all that sort of thing. And it was at that time that the CIA came along with a guy they recruited. His name was Saddam Hussein. His first gig for the CIA was to assassinate the prime minister. He shot him. He didn't succeed in killing him, but he wounded him. They hustled him away to a safe house, I think, in Saudi Arabia someplace, whatever else. He later became head of the Ba'athist Party, and he systematically tortured, drove underground or into exile every constitutionalist, every Democrat, every progressive, student leaders, labor leaders, all sorts of people. That was Saddam Hussein. And so, in fact, they destroyed the democracy that was their own creation. And as I say, democracy comes from its own people. It's not something you bring over and you here now. I'm going to teach you poor little underdeveloped, backward people. Here's a civilization, 5,000-year-old civilization. You're going to teach them about this. There's a total amnesia about that. Total amnesia that Saddam Hussein was Washington's poster boy. When he was killing and torturing at his worst, he was Washington's poster boy. It's only when he got out of line on the oil quotas. It's only when he refused to privatize the economy. He kept it state-owned. And he even kept some of the social programs that the other government had. They didn't like him because of that. Donald Rumsfeld said that very explicitly. Strobe Talbott, who was Deputy Secretary of State under Bill Clinton, came out in an introduction to John Norris's book, and he said, oh, no, I'm sorry, that's Yugoslavia. I'll tell you that anyway. He said, the only reason we really bombed Yugoslavia is they refused to privatize their economy. It had nothing to do with imaginary atrocities and all that. And all sorts of progressives supported that war, you know, stood shoulder to shoulder with NATO and the CIA and the White House. But the same thing with Iraq. They went after Saddam Hussein when he started getting out of line. He wanted a larger oil quota. He wanted to be able to sell more oil. It wasn't that, he's going to keep oil. We won't get our oil for our cars and our houses and all that. Quite the contrary. These guys want to sell the oil, but they want to sell it directly and make the profit. They don't want to have to sell it to Chevron and Exxon and all these people. So they're in a word, and none of that was ever talked about. None of that. All we got was, out of nowhere, Saddam Hussein was a wicked dictator, and we will have to invade his country and kill him and kill 1 million of his people and such. And they didn't say that, but that's what the result has been.
1: That was one of the questions from the audience at the 2009 Colloquium on Civil Liberties held at the University of Hartford. Dr. Michael Parenti gave his analysis of U.S. democracy, real and imagined, procedural and substantive, and the powers that want to expand or limit it. Parenti is one of the nation's leading progressive political analysts. After receiving his Ph.D. in political science from Yale, he risked and ended his academic career when he openly opposed the war on Vietnam. Parenti serves on the board of judges for Project Censored and is the author of 22 books, among them Democracy for the Few, Contrary Notions, Super Patriotism, History as Mystery, and Dirty Truths. 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
2: 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I'm Lucy Kang. In honor of Pride Month, we have a special show for you this week, featuring two stories from our archives, which means you'll also be hearing the voices of some past Making Contact producers, too. In the first half of today's episode, we'll hear about a pivotal moment from queer history, the Stonewall Uprising. We want to share part of a very special documentary that aired on Making Contact back in 2015. I'll let former Making Contact producer Laura Flynn take it from here.
3: When you think of Pride, parades and parties might come to mind. It might be hard to imagine that the worldwide LGBT celebrations were sparked by a neighborhood uprising in New York in 1969. But how many of us really remember what happened back in 1969? On today's show, we'll hear about the day that galvanized a generation and the continued fight for LGBT civil rights. I'm Laura Flynn, and you're listening to Making Contact. The first Pride parade took place in June 1970, marking the first anniversary of the Stonewall Uprising. Michael Shirker brings us this oral history, remembering Stonewall, the birth of a movement.
4: In 1969, the Stonewall was one of the most popular gay bars in New York City, and, like all other gay bars, was routinely raided by the Vice Squad. The patrons of these bars, many of whom were frightened at having their identities revealed, would quietly submit to any orders coming from the police. Yet, on June 27th, 1969, that all changed. The patrons of this bar, with the drag queens at the forefront, decided to fight back against the police. What happened here on that night would spark a revolution.
5: I'm Gene Harwood, and my age is 80.
6: I'm Bruce Merrill.
5: He also would like to know what your age is.
6: So my age, 78? Mm-hmm. Yes.

0: Being gay before Stonewall was a very difficult proposition because we felt that in order to survive, we had to try to look and act as straight as possible. The general attitude of society as far as employers were concerned and landlords, all of these people were very hostile and to protect ourselves, we had to act as rugged and manly as possible.
1: My name is Sylvia Rivera. My name before that was Ray Rivera until I started dressing in drag in 1961. The era before Stonewall was a hard era. There was always the gay bashings on the drag queens by heterosexual men, women, and the police.
2: My name is Seymour Pine. In 1968, I was assigned as deputy inspector in charge of public morals in the first division in the police department, which covered South Manhattan from 38th Street to the Battery, including the Greenwich Village area. It was the duty of public morals to enforce all laws concerning vice and gambling, including prostitution, narcotics, and laws and regulations concerning homosexuality.
3: My name is Red Mahoney. I've been hanging out, drinking, partying, and working in the gay bars for the last 30 years. In the era before Stonewall, all of the bars, 90% of the bars, were mafia controlled. They were controlled because the mafia had the right connections. There wasn't that many gay bars. You'd have maybe one, two uptown on the Upper East Side. They would get closed down, and there'd be one or two on the West Side. They'd get closed down, and Midtown there'd be one, two, three maybe open. As they would get closed down, they'd move around, and they were dumps.
4: I'm Joan Nessel, co-founder of what is now the largest collection of lesbian culture in the world. The police raided lesbian bars regularly, and they both did it in the most obvious way, which was hauling women away in paddy wagons. But there was regular weekend harassment, which would consist of the police coming in regularly to get their payoffs. And in the Sea Colony, we had a back room with a red light, and when that red light went on, it meant the police would be arriving in around 10 minutes. And so we all had to sit down at our tables. And we would be sitting there almost like school children. And the cops would come in. Now, depending on who was on, which cop was on, if it was some that really resented the butch women, who were with many times very beautiful women, we knew we were in for it, because what would happen is they would start harassing one of these women and saying, "Huh, you think you're a man? Come outside, we'll show you." And the woman would be dragged away. They'd throw up against a wall, and they'd say, "So you think you're a man? Let's see what you got in your pants." And they would put their hand down her pants.
5: On Friday night, June 27th, 1969, at about 11:45, eight officers from Public Morals 1st Division loaded into four unmarked police cars. From their headquarters on 21st Street and 3rd Avenue, they headed downtown and then west towards the Stonewall Inn here at 7th Avenue and Christopher Street. It was the second time the bar was raided that week. The local 6th Precinct had just received a new commanding officer who kicked off his tenure by initiating a series of raids on gay bars. And New York was in the midst of a mayoral campaign, always a bad time for homosexuals. Mayor John Lindsay had good reason to agree to the police crackdown. He had just lost his party's primary and needed a popularity boost. And the Stonewall Inn was indeed an inviting target. Operated by the Gambino crime family without a liquor license, this dance bar drew a crowd of drag queens, hustlers, minors, and more masculine lesbians known as bull dykes. Many were black or Hispanic. It was almost precisely at midnight that the Moral Squad pulled up to the Stonewall Inn, led by Deputy Inspector Seymour Pine.
2: For some reason, things were different this night. As we were bringing the prisoners out, they were resisting. One drag queen, as we put her in the car, opened the door on the other side and jumped out, at which time we had to chase that person, and he was caught, put back into the car. He made another attempt to get out the same door, the other door, and at that point we had to handcuff the person. From this point on, things really began to get crazy.
6: My name is Robert Rivera, and my nickname is Birdie, and I've been cross-dressing all of my life. I remember the night of the riots. The police were escorting the queens out of the bar and into the paddy wagon. And there was this one particularly outrageously beautiful queen with stacks and stacks of Elizabeth Taylor-style hair. And she was asking them not to push her. And they continued to push her, and she turned around and she mashed the cop with her high heel. She knocked him down, and then she proceeded to frisk him for the keys to the handcuffs that were on him. She got them, and she undid herself and passed them to another queen that was behind her.
2: Well, that's when all hell broke loose at that point. And then we had to get back into Stonewall.
7: My name is Howard Smith. On the night of the Stonewall riots, I was a reporter for the Village Voice, locked inside with the police, covering it for my column. It really did appear that that crowd, because we could look through little peepholes in the plywood windows, we could look out, and we could see that the crowd, well, my guess was within 5-10 minutes, it was probably several thousand people. Man, 2,000, easy. And they were yelling, "Kill the cops. Police brutality. Let's get them. We're not going to take this anymore. Let's get them."
2: We noticed a group of persons attempting to uproot one of the parking meters, in which they did succeed. And they then used that parking meter to as a battering ram to break down the door. And they did, in fact, open the door. They crashed it in, and at that point was when they began throwing Molotov cocktails into the place.
7: There were a couple of cops stationed on either side of the door with their pistols, like in a combat stance, aimed in the door area. A couple others were stationed in other places behind, like a pole, another one behind the bar. All of them with their guns ready. I don't think up to that point I had ever seen cops that scared.
5: When the Morrill Squad officers barricaded themselves inside the Stonewall, Deputy Inspector Pine put in a 1041 call, an emergency help request which can only be placed by a high-ranking officer. That call was mysteriously canceled, and the telephone inside the Stonewall went dead. It took nearly 45 minutes for the riot police to get to the Stonewall and rescue the Morrill Squad from the smoldering bar.
8: My name is Martin Boyce, and in 1969, I was a drag queen known as Miss Martin. I remember on that night, when we saw the riot police, all of us drag queens, we linked arms, like the Rockettes, and sang the song we used to sing. We are the village girls, we wear our hair in curls, we wear our dungarees above our Nelly knees. And the police went crazy hearing that, and they just immediately rushed us. We gave one kick and fled.
9: My name is Rudy, and the night of the Stonewall, I was 18. And to tell you the truth, that night I was doing more running than fighting. I remember looking back from 10th Street. And there on Waverly Street, there was a police, I believe, on his cop, and his on his stomach in his tactical uniform and his helmet and everything else, with a drag queen straddling him. She was beating the hell out of him with her shoe.
10: My name is Mama Jean. I'm a lesbian, and I guess you would label me as a butch. I remember on that night, I was in a gay bar, a women's bar, called Cookies. We were coming out of the gay bar, going toward 8th Street. And that's when we saw everything happen, blasting away, people getting beat up, police coming from every direction, hitting women as well as men with their nightsticks. Gay men running down the street with blood all over their face. We decided right then and there whether we were scared or not. We didn't think about it. We just jumped in.
5: The media covered the riot extensively, The Daily News featured it on its front page. There were reports on all the local television and radio stations. By the next day, graffiti calling for gay power had appeared on buildings and sidewalks all over the West Village. Hastily worked up flyers, distributed on street corners, touted the night as the hairpin drop heard round the world. And the next night, thousands of men and women converged on the West Village. They came here, back to the Stonewall, to see what would happen next. While trash cans were set on fire, stones were thrown, and sporadic fighting broke out between police and gays, the more than 400 riot police milling around the village ensured that the previous night's violence would not be repeated. But on this night, for the first time, gay couples could be seen walking hand in hand or kissing in the streets. Just by being there, surrounded by reporters and photographers and onlookers, thousands of men and women were proclaiming to themselves and the rest of the world that they were gay. And the crowds grew and came back the next night and for one more night the following week. What happened here on those nights helped to usher in a new era, both personally and politically, for gay men and lesbians.
11: My name is Jim Forat, and I'm in the mid-60s, along with Abby Hoffman and Jerry Rubin. I was one of the founders of the Yippie movement. I remember on the third night of the riots, there was this meeting called by Mattachine Society at St. John's Church on Waverly Place. We went, and Randy Wicker was running the meeting.
12: For 10 years, I've been going on television as Randy Wicker, the respectable homosexual dressed in dark suit and tie, explaining to people that most homosexuals look like everybody else and behave like everybody else. And when Stonewall began happening, you had chorus lines of queens kicking their heels up at the police, bonfires burning in the corner of trash baskets and throwing bricks and stones at the police. I was horrified because this violated everything that we thought of as responsible behavior, that this was not the way respectable citizens behaved.
11: Evelyn Hooker was a sociologist, I believe. Randy had introduced her, and she got up, and she suggested that we should have a candlelight march, that we should turn the other cheek because gay people were really different, we were really nice, and we had to show how nice we were and stop all this rioting because people were going to get hurt. I remember I stood up, and I said, no, we are not going back. And people felt the same thing I felt. And we marched out of that room, and that was the night that the Gay Liberation Front was born.
4: That night, in some very deep way, we finally found our place in history. Not as a dirty joke, not as a doctor's case study, not as a freak, but as a people. Imagine myself
5: away from you. Remembering Stonewall was engineered by Spider Blue. It was produced by David Isay with a grant from the Pacifica National Program Fund. I'm Michael Shirker.
13: That was an excerpted version of Remembering Stonewall, The Birth of a Movement, as it aired on a Making Contact episode from 2015 hosted by Laura Flynn. The documentary was produced in 1989 and is part of the Pacifica Radio Archives. After a quick break, we'll dive into another throwback story from the Making Contact vault. Stay tuned.
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13: Welcome back to Making Contact. I'm Lucy Kang. For the second half of today's Pride episode, we go back to 2014 when we got to visit a gay rodeo on the show. I'll let another former Making Contact producer introduce the story.
15: I'm Andrew Stelzer, and this is Making Contact.
16: For us to say on three, let's rodeo. One, two, three, let's rodeo! You got it. Thank you, Pepe. Thank you, Craze. Have a great day.
15: Rodeo is a part of life for many Americans. But if you're an LGBTQ rodeo fan, participating in the sport you love can mean hiding part of who you are to fit in. You don't often hear the words gay and rodeo together, but as producer Vanessa Roncagno found out, across the country, a tight-knit group of queer cowboys has found a way to live the country and western lifestyle in their own way. On this edition of Making Contact, she brings us one bull rider's story.
17: So my name is Jason Strand. We're at Corona Ranch in Phoenix, Arizona. And this is the first day of the Phoenix Rodeo and first rodeo of the season.
14: It's rodeo season again, and Jason Strand has come from the San Francisco Bay Area to be here. He's one of the very few cowboys here who still competes in the rodeo's most dangerous event, bull riding. Minutes before his first ride of the season, Jason's standing behind the chutes. They're the metal pens on one end of the arena where the crew holds the bulls before the event. The arena spreads out in front of him, surrounded by colorful wooden bleachers where some 300 fans clap and cheer. At 33, Jason's pretty young compared to most of the cowboys here. He's a small guy, blue-eyed and baby-faced, and overall seems like no match for the huge bull he's about to get on. I grabbed a cowboy in the crowd to help explain what was happening.
18: Jason's getting ready. He's got his chaps on. He's got his mouth guard in. He's cinching up his protective bull riding vest.
17: I've had my fair share of injuries.
14: That's Jason again.
17: I've been stomped on a number of times. My first full year riding, I had a bull land on my chest in Denver. Hit my chest, my shoulder, and cracked my helmet in half. Had my legs stomped on a number of times. I got gored in Chicago last year. I took a horn to my hip. That was probably my worst. I've been lucky. Any ambitions that I have, anything at all that is keeping me from concentrating on where I need to look, on my breathing, on my technique, I try to push it out of my mind. Because the slightest distraction can cost you big time.
18: He's pacing back and forth a little bit, just waiting for him to get ready for his animal. Now, I'm sure he's nervous. We want to do so well each time, and it's 6 seconds, so it's very quick. All right, now he's getting over the top rail. He's straddling the animal, just getting down onto the back of it.
17: It's a 15 to 3,000 pound animal, and so you're straddling this huge animal, and I mean, if you've ever ridden a horse, it almost feels like a saddle that just keeps moving on its own.
18: And there's the gates open. He's going. It's bucking. He's going out. We got a good ride.
17: When it bucks, you get to feel their raw power. It's like four people come up behind you and just shoving you from the back forward, and then again from the front. It's tremendous. For a rider, you live for that buzzer. And every second feels like minutes or hours. There's a point where you start thinking, oh my God, did they not set the buzzer? And at that point, you're still fighting, you're still going with it, you're going strong, or your thoughts have gotten the best of you, and you've lost track of what you're doing, and you start to fall, and then as you start to hit the ground, you hear the buzzer, and you're going, oh.
19: You know, the rodeo is so many different things to so many different people. You've got the contestants. You've got the officials. You have the royalty contestants, the people competing for Mr., Ms., Mister, and so forth. You have people that come to the rodeo just to dance. You have people who come to the rodeo as vendors that are trying to sell products, many of which are LGBT-focused. You have the spectators. If you want to dress in drag and perform, you can do that at the rodeo. If you want to be a bull rider, whether you're a man or a woman, you can come out and be a bull rider. You can be whatever you want, and I think that's just fantastic.
20: This is not professional level rodeo, right? Because that's not what we do for a living. You know, we're teachers and doctors and lawyers and courier drivers, whatever we happen to be. This is just our hobby. This is what we do, but we do it a lot.
14: Like any rodeo, there's roping events, speed events, and rough stock events, the ones where people get really dirty, like bull riding and steer wrestling. But there's some special competitions, too.
0: And the camp events are unique to gay rodeo.
21: Well, and they're called camp events because they're campy. Yeah. That's the whole point. They're just for fun.
0: And they tend to be some of the more popular events in the stands. A team of two run out. One holds the legs of a goat. The other one puts underpants on it, jockey shorts, underpants, and they race back. That's goat dressing. We have another one called steer decorating, where one person holds a steer on a lead and the second person ties a ribbon on their tail, and they both run back and hit a timer. And the third one is really popular. It's called wild drag. It's a team of three. There's a male, a female, and then a third person dressed in female attire. And they have to get the drag person up on the steer, and then they have to come back across the line with the person riding the steer back. People get into the costumes. A team has come out dressed in nun and priest attire. A couple years ago, there was a team of three who dressed up as Gone with the Wind.
22: Our friend Jason Strand has decided to do wild drag as well. And he is in a lovely red cotton candy matted mess of a wig and a little black tutu. Of course, in his Wranglers and his cowboy boots as well. And the cowgirls just handed off the rope to the cowboy. They're struggling to get it back across the 70-foot line. Oh, steer flipped over. That is never a good thing. Jason just fell down. That's not good. Now the two team steers are tangled. Oh, Jason just got flipped over, caught in the rope, tripped by the rope, lost his hair, and he's given up.
13: Gay rodeo started back in 1975 when a guy named Phil Ragsdale decided an amateur gay rodeo would be a great way to raise money for charity and break some stereotypes in the process. It was a success, and similar rodeos started cropping up across the West. The independent groups eventually got together and formed the International Gay Rodeo Association, IGRA. Gay rodeo emerged as the AIDS epidemic was starting to hit gay communities around the country. The rodeos were a safe haven that meshed gay liberation ideology with the country Western Party, and they filled a huge need.
23: Back in the 80s, we were getting very, very, very little support and attention and focus on what ended up being a very devastating disease for our community. My name is Steve Woolert. I live in San Diego, California. I was Mr. IGRA 2006. All of us that grew up in the Midwest or the West or on farms and ranches as we were coming of age and coming out were searching for that thing that we identified with, because it was very hard to be a gay cowboy. First time that I went to a gay rodeo and walked into a ballroom where men were dancing with men to country music. I mean, sorry. I found my home, because there's a lot of us that grew up that way and essentially had to be completely closeted if we wanted to participate in rodeo.
2: I grew up in a small town on a farm, and so I've been to many rodeos, and it's very much the, you know, jeans and big belt buckles and very conservative Christian environment, and I would not have expressed myself in that venue. And I'm very open now, but I would never have dreamt. Yeah.
24: So if you were to go back home to visit, would you express yourself then?
2: Well, if my family would allow me to go back home and visit, then maybe. Would you, Brian?
24: Well, I'm from L.A., so it's no big deal anymore.
2: If I had been exposed to that there are other farmers, ranchers, that were just like me and they loved what they did, it could have changed my path, most definitely.
21: I'm Darcy Ward, and I work the rodeo circuit. I started working it when I was still female, and then in the early 2000s, I transitioned to male. So I'm F to M, which is female to male, transgender. It's been very important to me to try to come out more and more to everybody, because there's still, even in the gay community itself, a lot of prejudice towards transgenders. And we're trying to say, hey, we're here. We're not bizarre, weird, crazy. It's just a part of who we are, and it's another part of the community to embrace. We're all dealing with the same crap, and we just want to be who we are and live our lives.
13: Jason's husband, Will, looks tired, too. He's been in the stands all day cheering and photographing and videotaping. Will comes to the rodeos with Jason whenever he can, but he never competes. And it's clear this is Jason's thing, not his.
25: I'm Will Eichmann, and I am Jason Strand's husband. And we have been together for 10 years now. Jason and I met in Phoenix when we both lived here. We moved to San Francisco right before the Proposition 8 vote. We decided to get married like the weekend before the proposition because we were worried that the vote was going to go the wrong way.
14: Jason grew up in Reno, Nevada, where he got introduced to rodeo. But it wasn't until he moved to San Francisco that he really got into it. It took Will by surprise.
25: He has a friend in San Francisco that participated. He suggested, Jason, you know, come down and help out with the crew. Well, he got down there, and he was so infatuated with it, people sponsored him to enter events. You know, no cowboy gear, no nothing. You know, out there in Skechers, looked at him like, where did this come from? If you know my husband, it's not unusual. Things do come out of the blue with him. He's had the bug ever since.
1: They think I'm nuts. I mean, my mom, she thinks it's really cool, and she's happy that I love it. And, you know, she backs me 100%, but she thinks I'm nuts. She knows that for me, it's not just competing. It's the people. It's a very tight-knit family, and I love it now. I don't know how I went so long without doing it.
14: That was an excerpted version of a story from producer Vanessa Rancagno as it aired on a Making Contact episode from 2014, hosted by Andrew Stelzer. The International Gay Rodeo Association is still around, and in fact, this year marks the 50th anniversary of the gay rodeo. And that does it for today's show. I'm Lucy Kang. Thanks for tuning in to Making Contact.

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0: Friday, June 5th, the U.S. and Iran trade fire as Iran now says talks continue, though negotiations are far away to ending the war. Despite a ceasefire in Lebanon, Israeli strikes pummel the south and issue forced displacement orders to Lebanese. Now Lebanon's government turning to Iran and its allies Hezbollah. A judge freezes the Trump administration's blockade of immigration from 36 nations. And environmental activists vow to fight the Trump administration's push for a coal export terminal in Oakland, citing environmental health effects. News on these stories and more coming up from the studios of KPFA in Berkeley. This is the Pacifica Evening News. I'm Christina Onnested.
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0: The U.S. has fired shots near Kasham Island today. U.S. forces say they shot down four Iranian drones launched toward the Strait of Hormuz. U.S. Central Command said it struck Iranian coastal radar sites on Goruk and on Kasham Island. Iranian media reported warning shots fired off the strait. As the U.S. and Iran trade fire, Iran's foreign minister backtracked earlier statements it's no longer negotiating with the U.S. Abbas Araghchi said contacts with the U.S. remain open, but negotiations to end the war have seen no major progress in recent days. Araghchi spoke with Beirut-based

0: the April between Iran and the U.S., as well as Israel, after weeks of intense fighting. However, the U.S. and Iran have traded fire since, including strikes today. Iran has maintained its chokehold over the Strait of Hormuz, allowing ships to pass that pay a hefty fee. The U.S. is blocking some of those ships and blames Iran's control of the strait for perpetuating a global fuel crisis. Iran says it's acting in its self-defense after the U.S. and Israel launched joint strikes on the country. Talks broke down after Israel launched deadly strikes on Lebanon over the weekend. Iran insists it demands an end to the war in Lebanon as part of any broader agreement to end the fighting with U.S. and Israel. Aragachi today warned any attack on Beirut would effectively end the ceasefire, triggering a response from Iranian armed forces. He said, "We communicated to the American side that if Beirut were attacked, we would not tolerate it at all. From our perspective, the ceasefire between Iran, the U.S., and Israel would be completely broken, and therefore our armed forces would respond. The termination of war would not be in their hands. This war will end only when it ends in Lebanon. That is our clear position. This was our position regarding the ceasefire, and it remains our position regarding the end of the war," he said. Aragachi also revealed for the first time he had been at Ayatollah Khomeini's office compound when the former supreme leader was killed in a U.S.-Israeli strike on February 28th. Meanwhile, U.S. President Donald Trump today doubled down hostile talk towards Iran, speaking at a roundtable event in a barn at Chippewa Falls, Wisconsin, where he's rallying for his party ahead of the midterm elections.
1: One way or the other is finished. It's either finished with a piece of paper or finished a more difficult way, although you could say a much easier way. As you know, with Iran, they have no navy. 159 ships in 4 days. Even Ken is impressed by that. 4 days, 159 ships at the bottom of the sea. Not that we like that, but that's the way it is. And the blockade is unbelievable. There's never been a blockade like that.
0: Trump reiterated his confidence the war in Iran will soon come to an end and gas prices will fall. He also called Democrats at his rally. His comments were a turn after yesterday saying he'd be honored to meet Iran's new Supreme Leader Ayatollah, speaking from the White House.
1: If I did meet, I'd be honored to meet him. I'd like to see if we make a deal. But if we make a deal, it's possible that I would meet him. I'd be okay with it.
2: Would that happen here in the U.S.?
1: White House? Oh, I don't know. I haven't really heard too much about it. I didn't suggest it, but some people have suggested it. If it happened, it would be happened. I'd be respectful.
2: Do you think because Epic Fury killed his dad and his wife and his kid that he's got hard feelings and wouldn't want to meet?
1: Well, I would say I'm not his favorite person. But with that being said, he's probably a professional. I don't know. He's probably a professional. In some circles, he has a very good reputation, actually. You know, sometimes some people say bad, but a lot of people say bad about me. It's totally false, of course.
0: Meanwhile, in Lebanon, officials say Israeli bombings and attacks have also issued displacement orders in the south. This as Lebanon's government has turned to Iran, not Israel, as liable for the aggression. Lebanon's president accused Iran of exploiting a conflict. Its prime minister echoed similar concerns. Nawaf Salam's comments were translated by Al Jazeera.
3: If I may address a word to Iran, it is this. Have mercy on our south. Stop treating it and its people as merely a bargaining chip to improve the terms of your negotiations. We're a nation that refuses to become a mere mailbox for others' messages or an open battleground for their wars. Lebanon is not a bargaining chip for anyone, and the South is not anyone's reserve front.
0: At the United Nations, UN officials are urging for greater protection and support for war-torn regions like Lebanon as they mark International Day of UN Peacekeepers, which is June 5th. UN officials observe the occasion with solemn ceremonies honoring fallen peacekeepers and with calls for more humanitarian aid. KPFA's Christopher Martinez reports.

0: The day began with United Nations Chief Antonio Guterres laying a wreath at the Peacekeepers Memorial in New York, followed by a ceremony with officials, diplomats, and family of fallen peacekeepers.
1: I'm endlessly inspired by the women and men who wear the UN blue helmet. They are protectors of the vulnerable and guardians of hope in places where hope is often in short supply. I extend my deepest gratitude to the tens of thousands of peacekeepers serving under the UN flag across the globe. We stand with them today and every day for security, for dignity, and for peace.
0: Nearly 4,500 peacekeepers have lost their lives since the UN began its peacekeeping work nearly 80 years ago, and it's getting worse, not better.
2: Yesterday, we also announced that yet another peacekeeper was killed in Lebanon.
0: Jean-Pierre Lacroix is Undersecretary General for Peace Operations. He says Serbian peacekeeper Milan Jovanovic was the seventh UNIFIL peacekeeper killed in Lebanon since March. Lacroix says peace does not happen by accident. It takes political will, sustained support, and investment.
2: At this moment, UN peacekeeping's entire budget, which is $5.38 billion, that's the budget for 1 year. The same amount is spent in 16 hours, 1/6, on global military spending, so it's not even a full day. And if you want another measure, the budget of peacekeeping for 1 year for all our operation is less than half the amount it costs to organize the upcoming FIFA World Cup.
0: He says the cost of supporting peacekeepers is far lower than the cost of responding after conflict spirals out of control. So, he says, let us invest in peace.
2: At this moment, UN peacekeeping's entire budget, which is $5.38 billion, that's the budget for 1 year. The same amount is spent in 16 hours, 1/6, on global military spending, so it's not even a full day. And if you want another measure, the budget of peacekeeping for 1 year for all our operation is less than half the amount it costs to organize the upcoming FIFA World Cup.
0: Of course, the UN is not just calling for support for peacekeepers, but also for those the peacekeepers protect. Abilasha Barak is commander of the female engagement team of the UN peacekeeping force in Lebanon.
3: Talks should take place, diplomacy should come into action, and hopefully the ceasefire will continue. And then we can move on to rebuilding the community, not just physically with their roads and destructive homes, but also the post-trauma which they are going under. So we must work on that as a community, as a government, and as peacekeepers, and rebuild Lebanon.
0: Imran Riza is the UN's humanitarian coordinator in Lebanon. He says humanitarian needs there are soaring with each day of the conflict, and so he's putting out an appeal.
4: Today, we call for an additional $331.5 million to sustain life-saving efforts for 1.4 million people, bringing our overall ask for the flash appeal through August of this year to $639.9 million.
0: He described being shocked by the devastation he's seen in recent visits, with hospitals and clinics hit by airstrikes, farmland scorched, and schools turned into displacement sites. Andrew Subberton is Deputy Executive Director of UNFPA in Cairo. He says he visited a primary care clinic for women and girls that was being rebuilt last year, and now it's again been heavily damaged by airstrikes.
5: Around 1,800 women are expected to give birth every month, and yet healthcare facilities continue to come under attack. Hospitals and primary healthcare centers have been forced to close, and women are finding it increasingly difficult to access essential maternal health services.
0: The UN's peacekeepers, like the humanitarian aid workers and civilians they protect, have a lot of work ahead, and they're asking for help, financial and political, to uphold international humanitarian law and to hold governments accountable for their actions. Reporting for Pacifica Radio News KPFA, I'm Christopher Martinez.
6: The United Nations Food Agency said millions of people are being pushed into acute hunger by the Iran war, as it warned would happen if the conflict escalated and oil prices remained high. The World Food Program says an analysis found an additional 2.5 million people in Somalia, 2.3 million in Afghanistan, and 1.3 million in Sri Lanka are struggling to meet their basic food needs. In March, the agency predicted 45 million more people could be pushed into food insecurity by the end of the month. That would be on top of the 318 million people around the globe who are already food insecure. The World Food Program's acting executive director, Carl Scow, told UN reporters the prognosis still stands. Today, President Trump downplayed the economic impact of the war, specifically on the cost of oil.
7: We have everything we need. The world doesn't. But I will say, people thought it was going to be a lot worse. You know, today I looked at $96 a barrel. People thought that was going to be $300 a barrel. And in the meantime, we're having great success with Iran. They're not going to have a nuclear weapon. And they're in no position to have a nuclear weapon. And when that whole thing is straightened out, it shouldn't take long. One way or the other, it's going to get done. And when it's all straightened out, you're going to have oil prices drop down to maybe even lower than they were.
6: He spoke aboard Air Force One ahead of his Wisconsin election rally. The high cost of oil was the topic of a state Senate hearing this week. Oil and gas company profits have more than doubled in California since the Iran war, according to Consumer Watchdog. Its president, Jamie Court, shared his findings with lawmakers at a state Senate Energy, Utilities, and Commerce Committee Wednesday. He warned Californians will continue to suffer from profiteering at the gas pump without long-promised oil refinery regulations.
8: This is not due to environmental fees or taxes. Those have remained stable.
6: Court presented graphs showing oil refiner profit margins grew from about 49 cents per barrel gallon in January to more than a dollar per gallon in March. Since March, crude oil prices have remained stable, but the price of gas has continued to rise, with the average cost per gallon in California now at $6.
8: The refiners always talk about environmental fees and taxes driving up the cost. Those are contribute about 87 cents a gallon, more than the average U.S. state. Everything else is what the refiners are making. And if you go from $4 to $5.26, you can see that that crude oil price is a big part of it. It's about 70 cents. I think they said 75 cents now per gallon. But the rest of it is refining margin and retail margin.
6: Court called for new laws to curb price gouging, saying external factors like the Iran war cannot be blamed for cost increases since March, and that oil refiners are simply upping prices to boost their profits. California Governor Gavin Newsom signed an oil windfall profits law after the COVID-19 pandemic that directs the California Energy Commission to establish a threshold for when windfall oil profits tax would kick in to prevent price gouging at the pump. That agency, the CEC, has yet to do so. Years later.
8: We need to have a price gouging penalty for when the margins exceed $1, $1.20, up to $1.50 or $1.70. That's where we are now. And none of those rules were written by the CEC. And I heard a lot of this today, a lot of blame being put on the Iran war. The Iran war can attribute 70 cents a gallon. You go back to that slide. That's what 70, 75 cents a gallon. The rest is pure refining margin profit or potentially refiner retail margin profit. So we need to ask when these rules are going to be written. Had they been in place, we know that there would have been an edge taken off of this price spike. Couldn't say it would all go away, but there would have been an edge taken off this price spike.
6: Another reason prices in the pump are so high, according to Dr. Jeremy Martin, the director of fuels policy for the Union of Concerned Scientists, is a lack of competition. He called for a reversal of California's stringent fuel quality standards, saying in the past these laws decreased pollution, but modern cars are cleaner, and federal fuel regulations have nearly caught up to California's. He said by opening up California's market to less regulated fuel produced in other states under federal regulations, prices at the pump could lower.
9: If we just dropped CARBOB immediately and used U.S. average gasoline in all California cars, we would see increases in pollution. These increases would be heavily concentrated in the oldest cars in the fleet. So that brought us to think, well, what if we, you know, use the mitigation fee revenues to support accelerated retirement through programs like Clean Cars for All? And basically what we found is, yeah, if you could do that and take 50,000 pre-2004 cars off the road, that would fully offset the pollution increases.
6: California surpassed peak oil in the 1980s, and it's been on steady decline as oil fields further deplete. The recent closure of two oil refineries in the state, Phillips 66 in L.A. and Valero in Benicia, have also added strain to available oil supply. While the state is transitioning toward electric vehicles, those sales still only make up about under 20% in the last quarter of 2025, according to the CEC. More than 90% of vehicles in the state run on fossil fuels, nearly 30 million of them. Court with Consumer Watchdog says increased supply of oil would bring gas prices down for consumers and says it can be easily done through new pipelines from refineries in Texas, which could be operational by the year 2029.
8: Well, we always used to say the region was one refinery short. Well, now it's several refineries short. They know they're running on a low inventory. They know that they have the potential to make a lot of money in this market, and they won't go anywhere. I do see these pipelines as a real source of hope for this market, particularly the Western Gateway pipeline. And it doesn't involve building much pipe, no pipe in California, pipe in other states. And it doesn't require much to reverse it. But bringing in 200,000 gallons of gas is a replacing two Benicias. I would like to know what the state is doing to encourage this.
6: The push for affordability and consumer protections against price gouging at the pump could run counter to the efforts by environmental groups to hasten a transition off fossil fuels, a key driver of climate change and catastrophic weather. As Republicans like President Trump and gubernatorial candidate Steve Hilton push for offshore drilling off of California in areas previously untouched, a move Democrats are resisting due to the threats of oil spills and adverse impacts from that potential pollution. Wednesday's hearing was only an informational one. No new plan or legislation was drafted. The Trump administration's Department of Energy announced the first successful new generation of mini nuclear power reactors today, Thursday, calling it a rebirth of America's nuclear industry. The Department of Energy says Antares Nuclear is the first private company to successfully create and operate a mini nuclear reactor, reaching criticality status at a demonstration at the Department of Energy's Idaho National Laboratory Thursday, not today. Its operating reactors could be online to produce electricity in 3 years by 2027, meeting a key deadline in the president's executive order signed 1 year ago, with the first customer deployments of electricity-producing micro-reactors by 2028. According to the Trump administration, it's also seeking to place mini reactors on the moon. It's part of an overall push to advance nuclear power, as KPF8 News reported earlier this week, as well as the Trump administration's efforts to advance nuclear weapons. After passing the nation's largest ever military budget, key funding has gone towards beefing up and updating the nation's nuclear weapons arsenal. The Arms Control Association says upwards of $25 billion U.S. dollars has gone to the National Nuclear Security Administration, NNSA, to accelerate warhead modernization programs and domestic uranium production. The uranium, plutonium, and funding to reach the Bay are to reach the Bay Area's Lawrence Livermore Laboratories, one of the nation's two nuclear weapons research and design facilities. Scott Yunt is executive director of Tri-Valley Cares, a local nuclear watchdog in Livermore. He spoke to KPFA News from Washington, D.C. at a conference with the Nuclear Alliance for Accountability to lobby Congress to pull back from the nuclear weapons proliferation.
10: The lab in Livermore hasn't had significant quantities of special nuclear material or plutonium and enhanced highly enriched uranium since 2012 when they lost that authority due to failed security drills. But now they're planning what's called enhanced plutonium utilization, which majorly increases the amount of plutonium throughput at the lab, which means plutonium being shipped in and then material being shipped out, whether it's in the form of waste, radioactive waste, or plutonium going back to another site. So we're going to see an increase by 180% in the number of radioactive plutonium shipments in and out of Livermore. And likewise, once that material is on site, there will be an increase in the amount allowed at workstations, which majorly increases the potential risk from an accident or from an intentional destructive act like a terrorist attack. We're going to see major increases to the latent cancer facilities in populations around that transportation route, a 21% increase. There'll be 27% increase in the collective worker dose at Livermore Lab from radiological emissions from this new plutonium. And there will be a 400% increase in the transuranic nuclear waste being shipped out of the facility. So it's a major change. And I might note that Livermore Lab is quite unique in the U.S. nuclear weapons complex in that it's on a very small footprint of just 1 square mile with hundreds of buildings on site. And suburban development right up to that border, most of the sites in the country are quite large, you know, in the neighborhood of 30 to 100 square miles and have remote populations that are quite a distance from the highly secure areas at those facilities. Livermore has 7 million people in the 50-mile radius that could potentially be affected.
6: When you talk about effects on the Bay Area, what does that look like? What are the health, environmental health impacts from increasing plutonium exposure at Lawrence Livermore Labs?
10: Rewind back to the days where Lawrence Livermore Lab was operational during the Cold War and was a full-scale nuclear weapons research and design lab, which it's trying to get back to. They released over 1 million curies of radiation into the environment, which resulted in cancer clusters or increased rates of cancer, specifically among children and among who grew up in Livermore in the 1950s, 60s, and 70s, as well as among workers at the lab who've often suffered the main brunt of radiation releases and accidents at the facility. In fact, 3,200 workers have applied for benefits, former workers, for benefits related to on-the-job illnesses at Livermore Lab. We're getting back to those days. That's their plan, to bring high levels of plutonium and increase the throughput at the lab. That could bring this situation back where accidents and, in fact, routine releases will increase, and we could, again, see exposures increase around the facility, and they expect a 27% increase in the collective worker dose from radiological emissions due to this increase in plutonium that they are proposing. And exposures to radiation, we know, result in an increase in your risk of forming cancer, heart disease, and many other illnesses. Many workers have already been made ill by on-the-job exposures there, and this just increases the chance of for workers developing illnesses.
6: Lawrence Livermore Laboratories had lost the ability for some of this scientific nuclear research due to failing safety regulations. Could you talk a little bit about that and what concerns you have with their move to increase plutonium research?
10: So in 2008, Lawrence Livermore Lab was forced to undergo a series of security drills that were called Force on Force, where mock terrorists attacked the site on days that the security team was aware that they were coming. And in short, they failed. Those mock terrorists were in two different instances able to obtain material to either detonate a dirty bomb on site or remove the material from the site. After this, the lab was contemplating how they might improve the security, but instead of doing so, given the fact that the site is very difficult to make safe due to its small size and the large population living nearby, They instead opted to do what was called de-inventorying, in other words, remove all of their special nuclear material, the bomb-usable quantities of plutonium and highly enriched uranium. And since that time, they have been able to achieve their nuclear weapons research and design and stockpile maintenance activities without the material on site. But now their story is changing, and that's because the government is pursuing a nuclear modernization agenda that includes developing all new nuclear weapons. And so now they claim they need to bring back this material, but they're doing so without explaining to the directly affected population living nearby how they will keep this material safe. We still don't know.
6: All right. Can you talk about the environmental health impacts of plutonium radiation?
10: Under the linear threshold theory, which is the widely accepted scientific theory about radiation exposure, any exposure an individual has to radiation increases their risk of forming cancers that are radiogenic, like thyroid cancer, like stomach and intestinal cancers, and even brain cancer. There's 32 cancers that are known to be especially radiogenic, and it also increases people's risk of heart disease and many other illnesses. But cancer is the main one that we tend to focus on in a regulatory fashion. Exposures to radiation among workers have traditionally been the most direct exposures, and the Department of Energy is going through a change in its orders to allow for workers to have more exposure to radiation. There's also a general push for deregulation in both the NRC and the Department of Energy to allow for higher exposures to radiation and to do away with that linear threshold theory of radiation.
6: Scott Yount is Executive Director of Tri-Valley Cares, a Lawrence Livermore Laboratory and Nuclear Watchdog. He spoke with KPFA News today. 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All our newscasts are archived online and are available as subscription podcasts. I'm Christina Onnestad. North Korea said its leader Kim Jong-un has visited a new facility to produce nuclear materials and announced plans to bolster North Korea's nuclear forces at an exponential rate. North Korea's official Central News Agency said today its leader Kim Jong-un visited the facility to learn about its operations. It didn't say where the facility to bolster its nuclear program is located and when it began operations, but state media photos show it likely is a plant to produce weapons-grade uranium, according to reports from the Associated Press. Its disclosure is in line with Kim's repeated vows to expand his nuclear weapons program to cope with what he called U.S. military threats. North Korea. State media photos showed what appeared to be a large centrifuge hall, indicating the plant is likely used to enrich the uranium. Kim claimed North Korea's weapons-grade materials capacity has more than doubled compared with 5 years ago. There are virtually no ways to independently verify the claim. The facility's revelation came less than 2 years after North Korea unveiled another covert uranium enrichment plant in September of 2024 and its first public disclosure of a facility since showing one at the country's main Yongbyon nuclear complex to visiting American scholars in 2010. President Donald Trump issued a memo today that calls for the U.S. military and the national security agencies to accelerate their use of artificial intelligence while acknowledging the need to protect civil liberties and maintain oversight over autonomous weapon systems. The memo comes at a time of growing anxiety over AI, from replacing people's jobs to helping identify targets on the battlefield. The Trump administration has been pushing to unleash the power of AI for the U.S. military, while some military leaders and companies that contract with the Pentagon have been noting caution and calling for guardrails. Trump's memo addressed much of his cabinet, including the Secretaries of Defense and Homeland Security, as well as the Attorney General and Director of National Intelligence. Trump's requiring an updated directive on autonomous weapon systems to account for AI's rapidly evolving capabilities. It directs the Department of Defense to ensure the deliberate adoption of AI systems that respect a chain of command and operational authorities. The current directive was issued in 2023 under the Biden administration that states such weapon systems will be designed to allow commanders and operators to exercise appropriate levels of human judgment over the use of force, according to the Congressional Research Service. Trump's memo restricts the use of AI to censor free speech, embed ideological bias, or conduct unlawful surveillance against the American people. It says the use of AI by the national security enterprise must always be consistent with U.S. civil liberties and protections afforded by the Constitution and laws and regulations safeguarding the privacy of American citizens. The Department of Defense has been accelerating its use of AI in recent years. The technology, it says, can help reduce the time it takes to identify and strike a target while aiding in the mundane tasks of organizing equipment, maintenance, supply lines, and other logistics. Concerns about protecting civil liberties and human oversight of autonomous weapon systems have drawn increasing attention. They're at the center of a dispute that erupted this year as the Pentagon sought to leverage the power of tech companies like Anthropic to boost the military's AI weapons capabilities. Anthropic said it wanted assurances its contract that the military would not use its technology in fully autonomous weapons and in the surveillance of Americans. Defense Secretary Pete Hegseth said the company must allow for any uses the Pentagon deemed unlawful. Anthropic then sued. Concerns about military use of AI arose during Israel's war against militants in Gaza and Lebanon, with U.S. tech giants quietly empowering Israel to track targets. There's even been speculation, an erroneous U.S. airstrike on a girls' school in Iran caused by AI. Independent Vermont Senator Bernie Sanders this week said he's going to introduce legislation that would give the public a 50% ownership stake in the nation's largest artificial intelligence companies. In a video posted on social media, Sanders says the bill would guarantee trillions created by AI are used to improve human lives. He cites an admission from ChatGPT maker OpenAI co-founder Sam Altman.
11: As Sam Altman himself acknowledged, AI models were trained on our, quote, collective experience, knowledge, and learnings of humanity, end quote. The reality is that big tech oligarchs have fed this knowledge into their AI models without permission, acknowledgement, or compensation. Since AI is built on the collective knowledge of humanity, the wealth it generates must benefit humanity, not just Elon Musk, Jeff Bezos, Mark Zuckerberg, Larry Ellison, and other billionaires.
6: The pseudo-nationalization effort could also block oligarch decisions that harm U.S. people, he said.
11: This legislation would give the public a direct ownership stake in the largest AI companies in America through a one-time 50% tax, not on profits, but on stock. It would do two extremely critical things. First, it would give the American people a direct role in determining the future of this technology. No longer would the future of AI be dictated by a handful of big tech oligarchs while the rest of the world sits back and watches them do what they want.
6: Sanders says it's not a novel or new concept at home nor abroad.
11: OpenAI has proposed creating a public wealth fund to give every citizen a stake in AI-driven economic growth. Anthropic has proposed national sovereign wealth funds with stakes in AI. Elon Musk has said direct federal payments are the best response to AI-driven unemployment. Over 100 sovereign wealth funds already exist worldwide. Norway used its oil wealth to create a $2 trillion public fund. Alaska created a sovereign wealth fund that has paid dividends directly to residents for decades. Every year, people in Alaska get a piece of the action from their oil revenue.
6: Sanders may have an unlikely ally in that supposed pursuit. President Donald Trump today told reporters he'll be meeting with AI tech executives in the coming week to discuss a partnership in which Americans could reap the financial benefits of artificial intelligence.
12: There's so much money and it's so big that there are concepts where pieces could be given to the American public, where the American public essentially becomes a partner with the companies. And I will tell you, yeah, I have spoken to all of them. There's something very interesting about it, where it almost becomes a partnership with the American public.
6: The public talks come as OpenAI and Anthropic are about to go public on the stock market with offerings estimated at $1 trillion U.S. dollars each. Politico is reporting scrutiny already mounting in anti-regulation conservative circles. Trump's former AI czar David Sacks wrote on social media, conservatives rightly fear a central bank digital currency. They ought to be even more concerned about central government AI, a system with even more totalistic power over information, decision-making, and human behavior, he wrote. While the devil's in the details, a reporter asked President Trump aboard Air Force One about Sanders' announcement earlier this week, in which the two appear to agree.
12: I've been talking about it for the last year.
13: But is it odd to be kind of on the same page with Senator Sanders?
12: No, actually, when Bernie Sanders was taken advantage of with Hillary Clinton and he lost in the primaries, a lot of people think he didn't lose. I mean, he had two of them, right? Then and he lost a second time with Biden. But when Bernie Sanders lost, you know that I got many of his people. They voted for me because we are on an economic plan as far as economics is concerned. We have certain things that aren't that far apart. People are surprised.
6: U.S. President Donald Trump. Republican Governor Mike DeWine has suspended Ohio's sales tax exemption for data centers while lawmakers study the industry's impact on the state. The break, designed to attract the energy-hungry facilities that power artificial intelligence, far exceeded projections, reaching $554 million in 2024 and nearly $1.6 billion the next year in 2025, compared to a projected $142 million. Business groups and labor unions warn the pause puts Ohio at risk of losing tech investments to competing states. DeWine, who called data centers critical to the economy, said $37 billion in related investment over the past 2 years was worthwhile. Meanwhile, residents are gathering signatures for a November ballot measure that would permanently ban large data center construction statewide in Ohio, likely the strictest ban under consideration across the nation. Organizers face a July 1st deadline to collect more than 400,000 signatures. 38 states across the country offer some form of data center tax break. This as dozens of cities and municipalities across the country move to rein in AI data centers. A week of airstrikes back and forth, Russian President Vladimir Putin rebuffed a meeting with Ukraine's President Volodymyr Zelensky today. Speaking at the St. Petersburg International Economic Forum, Putin said he sees no point in a gathering. His comments were translated by Al Jazeera.
14: Mr. Zelensky has asked for a meeting. I see no point in meeting, as the only point for Ukraine is because they want to stop the offensive of the armed forces of Russia. What we need is agreements, arrangements, not for 6 months or a year, but for the long term. First, let the experts work something out, and then we can meet to sign things. But first, we need to arrive at a solution.
6: Thursday, Zelensky proposed face-to-face negotiations to end the war in a public letter directed to Putin. Today, Zelensky said Russia chose war instead.
15: На жаль, російська сторона знов обирає війну. Всі почули.
6: He said, unfortunately, the Russian side has once again chosen war. Everyone heard the statement, a weak statement. He simply doesn't want to end the war. I think people around the world were disappointed by this. He doesn't want to change anything. He doesn't want to admit that his war pleases only him and those who profit from it. Thursday's letter, the first public message Zelensky has directly written to Putin since Russia sent troops into Ukraine in 2022, also included a sweeping critique of Putin's leadership, 26 years in power. Zelensky acknowledged shifting U.S. priorities, saying it would be wrong to wait for the U.S. to return its attention to Ukraine to help negotiate an end to the war while it remains focused on Iran. Putin's rejection of meeting Zelensky came a day after he said Russia would strengthen its air defenses to counter Ukrainian attacks. Earlier this week, Zelensky said Ukrainian long-range drones have struck an oil terminal in St. Petersburg, Russia, setting it ablaze just ahead of the St. Petersburg Economic Forum meant to attract foreign capital to Russia. Democrat Javier Becerra advanced to the general election in the state's governor's race today, but Californians are still waiting to see which candidate will advance to face him in November. With Republican Steve Hilton and Democrat Tom Steyer in race for second place, Hilton presses Governor Gavin Newsom to speed up the count in the state that he calls the laughing stock of the nation. While President Donald Trump has accused Democrats of cheating at the polls once again and breaking, the U.S. Attorney's Office opens multiple election fraud investigations. KPFA's Caitlin Clift reports.
16: Process, partly due to its law. California has been known to have a meticulous vote counting process, partly due to its large percentage of mail-in ballots. And this year's gubernatorial election is no exception. Only around two-thirds of the expected votes have been counted so far in the primary race for governor, and officials say it could be days or weeks before the count is complete. While Democrat Javier Becerra is set to advance to the general election, earning nearly 27% of the vote so far, his opponent is yet to be determined. Trump-backed Republican Steve Hilton and Democrat Tom Steyer are vying for second, yet nothing is set in stone. Meanwhile, Republicans are furious, with their candidate Steve Hilton repeatedly pushing Governor Gavin Newsom to speed up the count. Hilton hosted a press conference in San Mateo Friday.
17: India counts over 640 million votes in a day. California cannot count less than 10 million votes in a month. Thanks to the Democrats in charge of our state, we have become a national and an international laughingstock.
16: He asked Newsom to immediately establish an emergency election support corps to count ballots faster. Hilton's idea involves creating regional surge teams to supply election centers with more workers and resources. However, Newsom pushed back, saying in a statement, quote, "It's concerning that a candidate for governor doesn't know the governor has nothing to do with counting ballots," end quote. Hilton doesn't buy it.
17: Do nothing, checked out, Gavin Newsom, all he cares about is running for president. The other thing he says, he wishes the count moved faster. Wishes. We need a governor who doesn't wish for things to happen, but actually makes things happen.
13: Yes.
16: Republicans are also suspicious about a new law, SB 73, that Governor Newsom signed just last week. Newsom says the bill will strengthen California's voting safeguards, but Republicans say it will only contribute to both slow vote counting and election fraud. According to the governor's office, SB 73 prohibits federal agents from accessing voter lists or voter technology without court orders or open investigations. It also provides protections against illegal removal or seizure of ballots. Newsom says the bill was created to quell legitimate anxiety over efforts by the Trump administration to interfere in elections. Meanwhile, President Donald Trump says that he thinks the long wait is a clear sign of election fraud at the hands of the state's Democrats.
12: We just don't want cheating in our elections. And you see it happening in California. Those numbers are coming down rapidly. They found a lot of mail-in ballots last night, shockingly. So we don't want that.
16: President Trump has suggested that Democrats rigged California's Tuesday primary elections. But Trump and Republican leaders have yet to put forth any substantive basis for questioning the election's legitimacy. As of Friday afternoon, the U.S. Attorney's Office in Los Angeles has opened up multiple election fraud investigations and sent a prosecutor to the county's vote counting center. This marks an escalation in Trump's pressure against the Democratic state, as vote counting for the Los Angeles mayoral race also remains underway. Los Angeles Mayor Karen Bass, who is set to head into the general election facing either Republican Spencer Pratt or Democratic Socialist Nithya Raman, called out Trump's actions on social media, saying that the president only makes these allegations when, in her words, MAGA candidates like Spencer Pratt start losing. While Republican Hilton remains confident that he will advance to the general election, mail-in ballots are expected to favor Democrats, potentially giving Democratic candidate Tom Steyer a chance to bump to second place. Reporting for KPFA News, I'm Caitlin Clift.
6: Immigrant and immigrant rights advocates are staging a four-day march from Napa to the Federal Correctional Institute, FCI, at Dublin, a shuttered prison the Trump administration wants to reopen to detain undocumented immigrants. Renee Salcedo's organizer with Almas Libres and the Northern California Coalition for Just Immigration Reform.
18: We are making an urgent call to abolish ICE, that ICE leave Northern California, that no new immigrant prisons or concentration camps be open like the Dublin prison that the Trump administration wants to open, the Gilroy one, the Alcatraz one. And then we are calling for a real humane solution, which is a path to citizenship or papers for all, papers for the 12 million. And we're going, we're walking from Napa to Dublin this year, starting in Napa because Napa is an excellent representation of how migrants, especially undocumented migrants, sustain entire industries, local economies, like the wine industry in Sonoma and Napa and the rest of the North Bay. And we're ending at the old women's prison in Dublin because the Trump administration, as we speak, is doing everything it can to transfer that ugly building and property over to ICE so that they can use it to incarcerate more immigrants in the way that they are doing in other parts of the country.
6: This rally comes as just today, California Senator Adam Schiff, as well as Senator Alex Padilla, Representative Zoe Lofgren, and Marc Desaulniers have sent a letter to the Bureau of Prisons opposing reopening FCI. It was once known as the Rape Club, as a women's prison where rampant sexual abuse was occurring. It was closed largely after massive lawsuits, but largely due to environmental hazards at the decrepit facility. Are California lawmakers doing enough? And what can they do more of, if you don't think so?
18: It's a very positive step that they have done this and that they're collaborating to do this. But this is urgent enough where our federal elected officials need to do a lot more. They need to do what elected officials are doing in other states, which is coming out publicly calling for the Dublin prison to be demolished, for example. They need to be more direct in their advocacy. They need to be more aggressive. And while we appreciate what they are doing, our belief is that in order for immigrant incarceration to end, it really has to depend on us. We as communities are organizing. The ICE Out of Dublin Coalition has been organizing for years around this, and they are joining our walk this weekend. We have to take it upon ourselves to continue to push our elected officials, but also do what we can to expose the atrocities in other immigration concentration camps so that none are open here in Northern California. It would be an absolute human rights atrocity if the Dublin prison opened, if the Gilroy prison opened, for example, because we would see a lot more people being arrested by ICE and being incarcerated without due process in inhumane conditions.
6: Renee Salcedo's organizer with Almas Libres and the Northern California Coalition for Just Immigration Reform. A federal judge today struck down a Trump administration policy that made it harder for immigrants from dozens of countries to stay and enter the U.S. In a ruling harshly criticizing the administration's policy, District Judge Chief Judge John McConnell Jr. said the policy, quote, threw the lives of countless immigrants living in the United States into indeterminate legal limbo, unquote. Quote, and he accused the U.S. Citizenship and Immigration Services of ignoring the law. He wrote, in enacting its latest immigration policies, USCIS claims statutory regulatory authority that it does not possess, makes decisions without the reasoned explanations it must provide, acts without regard for the reliance interests of applicants that it must consider, and justifies its actions with pretextual concerns of national security that mask anti-immigrant sentiments that it is forbidden from letting influence its decision making. The policies enacted after a National Guard shooting last year meant that immigrants from 39 African, Asian, Latin American, and Middle Eastern countries have been categorically barred from receiving final decisions on, among other things, their asylum, work permits, green cards, and citizenship applications. Oakland environmental groups are vowing to fight the Trump administration's push that invoked the Defense Production Act to send $75 million to help pay for the construction of a coal export terminal in West Oakland. Margaret Rosoff of the activist group No Coal in New Oakland said she saw the project coming.
19: Kid Kennedy.
6: Chris Wright, Energy Secretary, said the projects are central to national security.
19: Surprised. I mean, from the moment he was elected this time around, I thought this was going to have some impact on the coal struggle. Yeah, obviously, we're totally opposed to there being a terminal, and having federal money behind it is just distressing.
6: The Energy Secretary said projects are central to national security and domestic supply chains. But bailing out the coal industry, which has declined over the last two decades, said Rosoff, would only ensure a failing industry dies more slowly.
19: Kid Kennedy said, you know, this was like equivalent to trying to build more phone booths you know, in terms of propping up a technology that's already obsolete.
6: Ted Franklin of No Coal in Oakland says bolstering coal production has little to do with national security.
20: This is being done under the Defense Production Act, which is supposed to deal with national emergencies. And the national emergency that's being addressed here is that we're not shipping enough coal to Japan. That doesn't make any sense. It's as a defense, you know, for the United States. So it really is a preposterous proposition.
6: Both Franklin and Rosoff say they have concerns about the health risks and pollution a coal terminal would pose. Congresswoman Latifah Simon echoes a sentiment stating that people who live near ports, rail lines, and industrial corridors should not be asked to carry the burden of policies that put their health and safety at risk. Again, Franklin.
12: I've been talking about it for...
20: You know, I've done the calculations, and just using the rate of inflation in construction costs, it looks like it would cost $400 million to build this terminal. So currently they have a commitment of a loan of $50 million from Utah and this $75 million from Trump. He obviously, Trump didn't want to spend his whole $700 million on this terminal. So he only is chipping in $75 million. So there's a long distance. There's a great gap between what they need to build it and what they have.
6: Activists have historically won politically convincing the city to ban the handling and storage of coal. Developers, though, have prevailed in the courtroom. The city's now liable for $674 million. The project is poised to move forward, but the city of Oakland appears cool to President Trump's cash infusion. That's it for the Pacifica Evening News. I'm Christina Onnestad. Good evening.

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3: 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My name is Steve Scrovan, along with my co-host, David Feldman. Hello, David.
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3: And, of course, as always, our producer, Hannah Feldman. 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
3: 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Hello, Ralph.
6: Hello, everybody.
3: All right, so the gang's all here for today's program, where we are going to do a deep dive into AI. According to a recent Gallup poll, 7 in 10 Americans oppose constructing data centers for artificial intelligence in their local area. This comes as no surprise to groups like Public Citizen, which has been studying the impact of these massive data centers on everything from consumers' electric bills to the global climate crisis. Tyson Slocum is director of Public Citizen's energy program, and he's going to lay out the threats these data centers pose and how communities across the country are already resisting. Then in the second half of the program, we welcome New York Times reporter David Wallace Wells, who in a recent New York Times magazine piece titled, AI Populism is Here and No One is Ready. He argues that tech oligarchs like Sam Altman and Dario Amodei, anxious about their technology taking over the world, didn't count on a backlash from real live human beings. Will the people armed with pitchforks and Molotov cocktails rise up against this small band of billionaire tech bros before the machines do? As always, somewhere in the middle, we'll check in with our tireless corporate crime reporter, Russell Mokhiber. But first, resistance to data centers is growing. David?
7: Tyson Slocum is director of Public Citizen's Energy Program, covering the regulation of petroleum, natural gas, and power markets. He serves on the U.S. Commodity Futures Trading Commission's Energy and Environmental Markets Advisory Committee and frequently intervenes before the Federal Energy Regulatory Commission, representing the interests of household consumers. Welcome to the Ralph Nader Radio Hour, Tyson Slocum.
8: It is my pleasure to be here. Thank you.
6: Welcome indeed, Tyson. Listeners, this is going to be on data centers and the huge opposition all over the country. But I want to start from the very beginning with Tyson so we clarify all kinds of questions that the press does not focus on because they're focusing on where the data center is being built and who's opposed to it and who's pushing it. So let's start with this. Name the major companies who are building these data centers.
8: The largest single owner and operator of data centers is a company called QTS, which is a portfolio company of the private equity giant Blackstone. So what a lot of people

0: power, huge amount of energy. They're worried about loss of water sources because they devour a huge amount of water, these data centers. They don't provide many jobs. They have noise. They take up valuable land, and they manipulate politicians. They give campaign money. They cut sweetheart deals. Some of them are getting exemptions from sales tax, exemptions from property tax, some of them, not all of them. It depends on how vigorous the local and state governments are. Give us an idea how much a data center is costing, where they're getting these enormous hundreds of billions of dollars a year that they're starting to spend, these Silicon Valley companies. Give us the terrain. Tyson Slocum.
1: Yeah, so data centers are becoming sort of the physical presence of how a big tech company is able to have its market share of AI recognized. So a lot of AI applications at this point are theoretical. They are promised in the future that they are going to be replacing entire industries within our economy. And so, you know, as you know, Wall Street and the equities market values not just what a company is doing today, but more importantly, how they're positioned in the future. And what Wall Street and investors and what big tech companies are selling is this vision that AI is going to replace everything else, and that AI is going to be monetized, that you are going to have to subscribe and pay for their intelligence that is going to be replacing your kids' jobs and everything else. And so because so much of AI application from a market perspective is speculative, the primary way that investors are measuring how a big tech company is performing in dominating market share is, what is your data center capacity to produce generative AI and store and manage this data? And so data centers have become the sort of steel in the ground measuring stick of how to determine whether or not a big tech company is dominating in artificial intelligence market share. And so,
0: okay, let's break it down now. How big are these data centers? How many are there already operating? How many are under construction? And how much money goes into building these data centers? Give us some data on the ground, so to speak.
1: Yeah, so there are hundreds of data centers that are located all over the country. And we've been building and operating data centers for a very long time. When you take a picture on your Android phone and you store that picture in the cloud, there's a data center. There's a data center needed to stream Netflix and other entertainment services like that. What has been different is that the computing power necessary to support generative AI and large language models is so many orders of magnitude larger than all of the existing data centers. That's why it's only been in the last two or so years that it's become a super controversial thing, because now there are hundreds of proposed data centers under construction or being proposed in every U.S. state. And whether or not these are going to be built is really the key fight that we're seeing at the state and local level right now.
0: How many square feet is an average data center?
1: It really depends. You've got smaller scale data centers that can just fit inside a normal size warehouse. And then you've got so-called hyperscale data centers, which there are none in current operation, but several proposed and under construction. And those are typically defined as having computing power that requires at least 1,000 megawatts of electricity in order to supply the energy for the microprocessors to produce that artificial intelligence. So it really runs the gamut. We've got a lot of small scale ones that are tucked away into a commercial or industrial neighborhood, and you've got much larger ones. So it really depends. But again, the big tech companies, in a race to control perceived market share, keep announcing larger and larger data centers that really is just about public and market jockeying for perceived market share. And then in addition, Ralph, there are a lot of data center proposals

0: do not have a client secured yet. So they don't have a big tech client. And this is because as Wall Street creates a massive speculative financial bubble for big tech valuations, you're now seeing a corresponding real estate speculative bubble as developers seek to cash in on the AI tech bubble by buying up land. A lot of times it's farmland, and they do it under an LLC, secure initial permits, and then go out and try to find a client to lease the facility to.
1: Are the contracts between these data center companies and state and local government public? Have you seen them? Have you gotten them?
0: Most of the time, no. Most of the time. So what we have seen are a proliferation of what's known as non-disclosure agreements. That's when a project developer comes to the local community and says to the mayor or to the zoning board or to the county economic development commission and says, listen, we've secured rights to land in your area. We are considering building a data center. We are also considering other sites for this data center. Because it is such a top secret project, we're going to require you to sign a non-disclosure agreement that prevents you from sharing any information or detail about this project. And because these non-disclosure agreements are so pervasive throughout the country, reporters, local residents cannot get necessary details about the project. And that's really been one of the reasons for the big backlash.
1: Are there any Freedom of Information Act lawsuits filed against the state and local governments for keeping this information secret underway right now?
0: Yes, there have been a number of those. And also in response to documented abuses, we have seen municipalities, counties, and even states move to change the laws. So in the Phoenix area, for example, where we had documented abuses of non-disclosure agreements between Amazon and the project developer and the local community, there is now a law in the books that immediately releases all signers to the non-disclosure agreement at least 90 days prior to any public hearing about the proposed project. And so what that does is that enables the local community, local journalists, and others to be able to have unfettered access to those underlying documents prior to any public hearing where the merits of the project would be debated. So the problem is right now, Ralph, is we are looking at massive stranded assets, because when you build a data center, you're not just building a standalone data center, you are building billions and billions of dollars of utility steel in the ground infrastructure that has a life of 40 to 50 years. And with the Trump administration, most of that infrastructure is fossil fuel or natural gas. So that's the big problem. So I definitely see that we are in a speculative bubble. That bubble will burst. And folks within the AI industry, like Sam Altman, have been very clear where they have publicly said, when the bubble breaks, we expect to get a financial bailout because our AI applications are so important to the national interest.
1: Tyson, let's parse that. Traditional market structures always experience overcapacity, otherwise known as boom bust. You know, prosperous times, recessions, depressions, etc. What you're describing seems to defy this limitation of capacity. Do these data centers adhere to the marketplace dictate of a time when there is going to be over capacity? Some data centers and companies have to close, and others in a better position, better managed perhaps, thrive? Or are they creating a new kind of market fundamental determinism that is infinite?
0: Well, I think we are already at the sort of physical peak of data center capacity because there is just so much copper wire, transformers, electrical components, and power generation equipment that can accommodate the data center boom, right? So we're already bursting at the seams and running into shortages. And, you know, data centers aren't just causing electric rates to go up because of their power demand issues, but the fact that big tech is gobbling up all of the needed infrastructure and components that the rest of the power grid requires. And so prices are going up for every type of component. And, you know, Trump's punitive tariffs aren't helping with those global supply chain bottlenecks.
1: You're talking about supply here. I'm talking about demand. Is there going to be unlimited demand to provoke unlimited supply demands of materials to create more data centers?
0: So what I'm saying is big tech envisions an infinite, unlimited demand scenario, but there is a physical limit to being able to build the data centers that big tech claims they need. But going back to this first point of, is this all-encompassing dominant replacement vision of artificial intelligence going to happen? The voices on the ground, Republican, Democrat, it doesn't matter, are emphatically saying no. And the backlash to data centers isn't just about, oh, I'm concerned about my power rates going up, or I'm concerned about the noise or the water usage. It's also a civil rights and human rights issue where people are saying, I don't like this vision that big tech is laying out for us that is going to be produced in this building down the street from our community.
1: What you're describing, Tyson, is basically a formidable sub-economy where the sellers create their own demand. The demand comes from the sellers. They're basically dealing with themselves.
0: But
1: right?
0: Wall Street, Ralph, buys into that vision. That's why there's five tech companies that represent a third of the entire market capitalization of the entire S&P 500. So five companies have 33% of the value of the 500 biggest companies. That's because Wall Street is buying into this vision that AI will replace everything else, all other companies in the portfolio, and AI and the big tech backers have this draconian vision of AI replacing labor, of becoming the dominant feature in our economy, defining interpersonal relationships. And a lot of people out there, a lot of listeners out there, Ralph, have had interactions with AI, have read the warnings from the AI developers themselves.
1: Here's my concern, Tyson, that we have now allowed this technology to reach a point of no return, that basically its political power, its technological dominance, its rapid development almost by the month with new revelations of scary AIs has become what the dean of Harvard Law School a century ago, Roscoe Pound, once called beyond the effects of legal action, that you're not going to get regulation, you're not going to get statutes. There'll be a few lawsuits here and there on behalf of severely damaged teenagers, as is already occurring under tort law. But basically, it's out of control. And the Congress is sitting there having hearings, pounding the table with questions, both, as you indicated, from Republicans and Democrats. But the bottom line is nothing has happened. It didn't happen in 2005. It didn't happen in 2010. It didn't happen in 2015 in Congress. It didn't happen in 2020. And there's no indication that any bill is heading out of committee and going to the floor. What's your reaction to all this? Is it beyond the effects of legal action? It cannot be controlled.
0: Absolutely not. So at the federal level and at Congress, you know, Congress has been completely inept, and the Trump administration seeks to accommodate whatever big tech wants.
1: So the Biden administration.
0: Right, the Biden administration.
1: But not,
0: was a problem as,
1: not
0: well.
1: As overt.
0: But at the state level, Ralph, we are seeing huge pushback. And this is why the Trump administration last year publicly pushed and tried to enact into law a 10-year moratorium on any state law regarding artificial intelligence, because the Trump administration, aligned with big tech, is trying to stop states from regulating artificial intelligence content, to protect kids from predatory practices, and to adequately regulate the energy and resource uses for data centers. So Trump and big tech are trying to spin a tale that The AI revolution is inevitable, and there's nothing to do to fight it. But what we're seeing at the ground level, Ralph, is bipartisan outrage at this vision that none of us consented to and that none of us want. And my fear is that the Democratic Party, which historically has been aligned with big tech and relied upon big tech to finance their campaigns, some corporate Dems are panicking and seeking to try and accommodate big tech to try and pry them from Trump and the Republicans. And so I think the other civil war that's going on here is within the Democratic Party. Is the Democratic Party going to listen to the people, to the base, who say, we do not want this draconian, all-encompassing, controlling vision of artificial intelligence and a data center in every neighborhood? Or are they going to go with what big tech and their trillions of dollars want? And I think what we're seeing right now, Ralph, is huge, sustained, and well-organized opposition in deep red, deep blue districts. It really doesn't matter. And the thing that is unifying all Americans in 2026 is opposition to AI and data centers.
1: Let me interrupt here. Let me counter the obsolescence of your declared hopes, which our listeners have just heard. This is nothing that can be stopped at a state or local level, except very, very minimally and very limited geographically. This is a global field of action by the Silicon Valley fanatics. They're operating globally because AI operates globally. It's very hard to sue AI under tort. Who do you sue? Where do you sue? It's everywhere. It doesn't recognize national borders. So you can have, you know, a spurt of defiance and regulation in this state and that state. And it's good to keep the fires of revolt and resistance alive. But it's only nibbling at the edges. We have to start nationally here. We have to federalize the charters of these giant corporations and rewrite the compact with these companies and society from the early 1800s when the modern corporation was chartered by legislative action, the textile companies. All obsolete. We have to get these giant companies out of their chartering jurisdiction of Delaware, Nevada, and now Texas. And the basic question is, they are developing essentially governmental powers, not market powers or corporate powers. They've reached a level now where they are our government, the corporate government. And we have to escalate our urgencies to that level. It's more than just the hour is late. The hour is over. So we have to go back and respond with a completely unprecedented level of public interest standards, etc., including whether this technology should be allowed at all. Remember, the supersonic transport planes were considered inevitable, and they flew from Paris and London to Dulles Airport, but eventually they were blocked, and we don't have supersonic passenger planes. It's not often that a technology is blocked. We have to start thinking of that it is basically unable to adhere to the health, safety, and economic rights of a civilized society. It's transcending them, and even their promoters are getting scared to wit. They're starting to talk about a universal basic income for the proletariat that is now completely unemployed. You think your job is going to be taken in 10 years by AI?
0: I certainly hope not. But Ralph, no,
1: I'm not asking you whether you hope. Do you predict?
0: I don't think my job, but a lot of jobs, if big tech gets its way. I agree with everything you said, Ralph, and that's why we need to break up big tech. They are engaged in too many activities and dominate too many of those activities. It's an antitrust issue. Their political and economic control is way too concentrated. We need to get Lina Khan back into running the Federal Trade Commission and going after big tech.
1: Tyson, you're obsolete. This is nothing that can be dealt with by any trust. You're just breaking up big monsters into smaller monsters who then become big monsters. Forget about that. You better have a roundtable discussion with people who can basically predict the rest of the century here as best as they can Forget about the antitrust. Now, Bernie Sanders wants a moratorium on these data centers, and you disagree. You're too modest. You're going to be overwhelmed by the reality. Why are you opposed to Bernie Sanders?
0: I'm not opposed to Bernie Sanders. What I said was I am opposed to a federal moratorium on what is traditionally a state and local issue. If a local community wants to support a data center in partnership with the local hospital that is going to be 100% run on solar power with on-site battery backup storage to come up with, use AI to help cure leukemia, under Bernie Sanders' bill, that would be prohibited. It prohibits all data centers for any use until there is comprehensive federal reforms. My only point was I'm seeing a lot of reforms being pushed at the state and local level, and that a blanket moratorium on all data centers, I think, is counterproductive because
1: I think Bernie's referring to giant data centers, not adjacent data centers to hospitals. Tell our listeners how they can access you and Public Citizen on this subject.
0: Of course, Ralph. We're at citizen.org. The group is Public Citizen, and I'm Tyson Slocum, the director of the Energy Program.
1: Tyson, a curious last question I'd like to put to you. Have you visited a data center, a big data center like the ones in nearby Virginia? And are these data centers allowing civic tourists? I mean, even nuclear power plants have been known to allow some visitors to look over the place.
0: I am not aware of any data center in the United States that has open houses where the local community or others can tour. Instead, most data centers look like a medium security prison. It's a large windowless building surrounded by a security fence perimeter. I spoke at a data center conference last year, an industry conference, and a gentleman introduced me to a French company that develops data centers in France where once a month the data center is open to the public. They have a community meeting room where members of the community are informed what types of applications and platforms are being developed at that facility. They have apprenticeship programs, not just on the electrical side of things, but on the tech side of things. In the United States, that's not been the approach by big tech or by data center developers.
1: Well, we're out of time. We've been speaking with Tyson Slocum, who heads the energy section of Public Citizen. And this is obviously a subject to be continued, Tyson. Thanks for coming on and exchanging with us for our listeners. I'm sure we're going to get a good reaction to this program. And as we close, give the website once more, and we'll be moving to our next guest.
0: Thank you, Ralph. It's citizen.org, and thanks so much for having me.
1: You're very welcome.
2: We've been speaking with Tyson Slocum. We will link to his work at Public Citizen at ralphnaderradiohour.com. Now let's take a short break. When we come back, we continue our exploration of the backlash against AI with New York Times reporter David Wallace Wells. But first, let's check in with our corporate crime reporter, Russell Mokyber.
3: From the National Press Building in Washington, D.C., this is your corporate crime reporter morning minute for Friday, June 5, 2026. I'm Russell Mokyber. The White House pushed health officials to reexamine the Food and Drug Administration's repeated rejections of an advanced melanoma medication from Replimune. That's according to a report in the Wall Street Journal. The FDA had declined to approve Replimune's treatment in July last year and then again in April, saying the data from the trial in which all patients received the experimental drug with no comparison group fell short of proving to the agency that it worked. The FDA also said the mix of patients enrolled made the results hard to interpret. After its application was rejected for the second time, Replimune representatives met with the White House in early May, arguing the rejections didn't match up with the Trump administration's desire to help terminally ill patients. For the Corporate Crime Reporter, I'm Russell Mokyber.
2: Thank you, Russell. Welcome back to the Ralph Nader Radio Hour. I'm Steve Scrovan, along with David Feldman, Hannah, and Ralph. Tech oligarchs predicting the rise of machines may not have counted on the rise of the people. David?
4: David Wallace Wells is a columnist and staff writer at the New York Times, where he writes a weekly newsletter on climate change, technology, and the future of the planet. He's the author of the book, The Uninhabitable Earth, Life After Warning. a travelogue of the near future and meditation on how it will look to those living through it. Welcome to the Ralph Nader Radio Hour, David Wallace Wells.
5: Thanks so much for having me. Great to be here.
1: David, you know you're on the frontiers of warning what's coming in the future. You don't sugarcoat the techno-twits promises of great abundance and freedom and liberty and prosperity from generative AI. So could you tell us what you meant when you said the AI backlash will be ugly and no one is ready, not even tech CEOs?
5: Well, just over the last 6 months, there's been a huge surge in anti-AI and in particular anti-data center organizing and activism in the U.S. And you can see that on the ground where you see huge crowds coming to town halls to protest new data centers that are being proposed. You see some towns that have approved those data centers, literally having their entire city council voted out of office as a result. And you see it in these surveys where within the span of just a few months, huge sentiment flips among the American public from being basically agnostic about AI with some misgivings and some optimism to pretty striking majority opposition to the technology and the infrastructure build out that it requires. Now, there's a lot of stuff that goes into that opposition. Some of it is environmental. Some of it is they just don't want this stuff being built in their backyards. Some of that is about electricity prices that are going to be driven up to some degree by data center usage. Some of it is about the ultimate impacts of the technology and what it will mean for employment and the future of the American economy. But I think underneath all of that, and at really at the core, is this understanding that anyone with their eyes open can see pretty clearly that this is a technological revolution that has been designed and is being built by an extremely small number of people with very particular idiosyncratic, in certain ways, I think, somewhat sociopathic worldviews. And in that sense, it doesn't play like a new industrial revolution to the American public. It looks more like an intensification of the patterns that we've observed over the last couple of decades of intensifying income inequality and growing signs of genuine plutocracy. And that, I think, is the core reason why there's been so much public unrest and distrust and backlash. It's not just that we're uncomfortable about the technology and what it means for our own futures. It's that we see that this is a technology that is being controlled by a very small number of extremely rich, extremely powerful people who are essentially operating outside the realm of democratic control.
1: They're starting to get worried themselves. You have your article opens with a quote, "I prep for survival," OpenAI's Sam Altman confessed back in 2016. "I have guns, gold, potassium, iodide, antibiotics, batteries, water, gas masks from the Israeli Defense Force, and a big patch of land in Big Sur I can fly to," end quote. So they're getting worried about a backlash, although they don't like to talk about it. But also, you know, Elon Musk was written up, I think, in the New York Times recently, saying that maybe there should be a universal income plan for all Americans who are going to be unemployed in the tens of millions by generative AI. What's the background here? Are they trying to look ahead here?
5: Well, I think, you know, the quote that you read from Sam Altman in 2016, it's from a slightly different phase of his life and his sort of anxiety trajectory. That was at a time when many people who were working on AI were really worried about what they call the existential risks involved, which is to say, these are not scenarios that I personally put all that much stock into, but they have animated the worldview of many of the people who have built these systems. They believe that once AIs were able to surpass humans in cognitive ability, pretty soon we'd find ourselves in a situation where that machine intelligence was running the world, possibly not to the advantage of humans. So they worried a lot about what would happen if there was a kind of a Terminator scenario or a Matrix kind of scenario. They built that technology anyway, and they didn't even really stop to think along the way that if we were building this world-changing technology, which had dramatic implications, some of them positive, you know, in the realm of, say, cancer research or whatever, but plenty of them that are quite concerning or at least nerve-wracking, that if we built this technology, talked openly about how dramatic and consequential its rollout would be, sort of casually remarked about what life would be like after there was no need for human employment anymore, they didn't even consider that that would produce any anxiety in the general public. and didn't really do much to protect themselves or their companies against that public backlash. They kind of took the basically the sort of the Uber approach, where they decided they were just going to ignore public resistance, ignore regulation, barrel ahead, and trust that empowered with so much money that they could overcome any obstacles that the public threw up in their path. Now, over the last year or so, I think they've started to change their perspective on that. They've seen a lot of this polling. They've seen the resistance to the data center build out, and they've started to talk a different tune. Many of these CEOs who are kind of constantly talking on podcasts and on panel discussions and conferences stop talking casually about what it will mean when there's no white collar jobs anymore, and started talking much more frequently about what they might do to ease the transition to that post-employment future. They talk about universal basic income. They talk about the importance of redistributing the gains from AI. They talk about a new deal for AI. And lately, the last couple of weeks, they've been talking a bit more also about how much philanthropic money will be coming out of the AI boom, which is interesting in its own right, since so much of that money is being directed towards AI safety, not to the traditional goals of developmental aid like philanthropies in the past. But whether that any of that talk is sufficient to calm public anxieties, and whether they will actually feel obligated or compelled to try to make any of that happen, I think is very much an open question, which is maybe that's even putting it too generously. I suspect that these figures, these leaders, these companies are not especially interested in securing public consent for a technological revolution. They simply want to be given the space today to operate as they would like to. And I think it's notable, you know, we're talking this week, the end of May, it's the same week that the Pope released his encyclical on AI, and which I think is a kind of significant document in our ongoing effort to understand the future of this technology. But what I would emphasize now in this context is simply that that encyclical seemed to almost enter into a vacuum, which is to say, it is not the case that there has been large-scale, coordinated, reflective opposition to this technology. In our political sphere, in our cultural sphere, there is this grassroots rebellion that we're seeing, but there's simply nowhere obvious for that to go, because so many of the leading institutions and organizing arenas of our public life have abandoned the responsibility to really oversee, regulate, and shape the forces of kind of techno-capitalism that have been unleashed here. And I think that's really unfortunate. That's one reason why the Pope stands out as such a singular figure here. It's because there are so few other people who are singing the same tune and speaking to all of the Americans and all the people around the world who may be made at least uncomfortable by this technology.
1: It's interesting. Years ago, there was more outcry by the scientists and technologists. You'll probably remember the 2014 letter to the world by leading scientists, and even Elon Musk as a technologist signed it, warning that the robots can go out of control and take over the world, and it could be a global disaster for humanity. Earlier than that, around 2002, Bill Joy, a Silicon Valley type, wrote an article for Wired magazine called "The Future Doesn't Need Us," again, talking about a robotic-dominated future. There have been congressional hearings with a lot of table pounding, but really no prospect in the foreseeable future of any comprehensive regulatory legislation. But what do you see? What do you see at the state and federal legislative level?
5: Yeah, I think there were a few hearings back when ChatGPT first came out in late 2022, early 2023. And there's been tussling over these questions in Congress and at the state level ever since, but nothing significant or comprehensive. And I think the basic story there is that the group in Silicon Valley who may be described as accelerationists, who think that the best thing that we can do with AI is to unleash it, has sort of carried the day, especially under the Trump administration. A lot of it has to do with money. These are now companies that are spending an enormous amount of money on lobbying, actually more than crypto, more than the fossil fuel business. They've been the biggest donors in this upcoming political cycle, even though the threat of regulation has been to this point relatively minor. But there's also a kind of an ideological, intellectual component to the story too. And here I would say I was really struck recently watching a conversation with Dario Amodei, who's the head of Anthropic, which is generally understood to be, of the competing leaders in the AI field, the most liberal, the most humane, the most humanistic in its approach. Each of these companies was founded because people who worked for a previous company got alarmed at what the people who were running it were doing and ran off to start their own. Anthropic is the sort of most admirable of those companies. And in general, I think that Dario Amodei, he has many faults, of all of these leaders would be the person who I would most trust to be thinking thoughtfully and conscientiously about these questions. And I saw him in a conversation where he was saying that he didn't believe that ideology could survive the arrival of this technology because he thought it was too powerful. Its reasoning powers would be too strong so that any debates, for instance, about the proper allocation of resources, which used to be contested in the realm of politics, would be resolved at the level of abstraction by machine intelligence, and that we very quickly would learn to simply defer to those judgments. Now, I think that's an extremely dangerous intuition, especially coming, as I said, from the member of this crew who I think is the most humanistic and thoughtful.
1: I was going to ask you about Anthropic, because in your article, you talk about this company, Anthropic, which is probably going to go public soon, refusing to release, in your words, a new model, Claude Mythos, which the company said could find and exploit security vulnerabilities in every tested piece of software, including those used in critical pieces of global IT infrastructure, end quote. And that led to a serious conflict with the Pentagon and with the Secretary of Defense, Pete Hegseth, self-styled warrior of God, to berate and threaten Anthropic's contracts with the Pentagon. Can you explain clearly to our listeners what that was all about?
5: These are actually two different stories which happened in sequence, and I think it's interesting that they did happen that way. So Claude is Anthropic's leading LLM model. It's basically understood to be at the frontier ahead of every other model that's been produced by any of these companies. So if you're wanting to use absolute frontier cutting edge tech, Claude is your bet. And as a result, Anthropic had entered into an agreement with the Pentagon to license its models to be used for military purposes. Going back, I think they started this agreement about a year or so ago. And that was notable in its own right because Dario is in many ways a kind of pacifistic figure. Now he has, like many of these people in Silicon Valley, a strong sense of rivalry and competition with China. So you could also describe him in a certain way as a China hawk. But again, when compared to Elon's AI, for instance, Anthropic and Dario's organization are much more humane, humanitarian. So the fact that they were doing business with the Pentagon was quite notable. Now, at some point, the Pentagon came back to them and said that some of the terms that were embedded in that agreement, the Pentagon wanted to revise. And these were terms concerning limitations, what the models could be used for. Anthropic had previously insisted that their models could not be used for purely autonomous use of weapons, which is to say attacks on other nations or their armies without any human involvement in the decision-making. And they wanted to limit its use for surveillance against American citizens. And the Pentagon said, we need to revise those conditions. It wasn't clear whether they had particular uses that they wanted to put Claude to that would have violated either of those terms, or they were just looking a little bit further down the road and thinking in 2 or 3 years, we might want to be able to use these tools for these purposes. Let's clear this up now. But Anthropic balked and said, no, we're not going to do that. And as a result, not only did they have their contracts canceled, but they were actually declared to be a threat to national security, which has all of these downstream consequences, which are probably too easy to get into now. But for the moment, suffice to say, it would mean that anyone else doing business with Anthropic and Claude could also be prosecuted for actions against the U.S. government. Now, that action was sort of withdrawn, but Claude remained an actor in sort of bad standing in the national security space and in the Trump administration. And then they had this further breakthrough where they came up with this new model that wasn't trained to detect vulnerabilities in IT infrastructure, but was incredibly good at doing so, such that, as you say, basically everything they tested against, it found all of these vulnerabilities that hackers could theoretically exploit, that foreign countries could theoretically exploit, which had never been found before. And in a sense of obligation and sort of responsibility, the company basically said, we're not going to release this model because doing so would empower all these bad actors around the world who would immediately be able to take down power plants and crash banking sites. And instead, we're going to share it with a small number of critically important companies so that they can use the tool to find those vulnerabilities in their own infrastructure and fix them. And maybe at a later date, we'll release it to the public, but only once we've satisfied ourselves that all of this globally critical infrastructure was secured. So that's unfolding. And I think as a result, Anthropic is now somewhat more in the good graces of the Pentagon. The whole story does illustrate this kind of bigger question, which is both practical and philosophical, which is about how do we integrate machine intelligence and artificial intelligence, LLMs, into military decision-making. And I think, you know, one thought experiment puts us into a place where we imagine machines making decisions completely autonomously about who to target and where to go. But we're pretty far from that. And for the moment, there are still humans involved in what's called the chain of command. But nevertheless, we are seeing already in wars that we're fighting today a strange kind of phenomenon where, for instance, the U.S. military on the first days of the Iran war targets this girls' school in Iran, kills 150 or 200 girls and their parents who are coming to the school after the first strike to rescue their children, only to be killed by a second double tap strike, that rescue mission. And we know that that target was chosen with the use and help of AI tools, including Claude. Now, in normal times, we might say, okay, who authorized that strike? Who was the person who made the ultimate decision that that school was a worthy target? We would have articles about it. We would have court martials about it. That person would be brought to some kind of military justice in time. Instead, we've had this weird story that this target was somehow chosen by artificial intelligence and therefore is a kind of a fog of war mistake being made by this new technology. And we haven't had any real reckoning with who was in charge of applying that technology, who approved the choice of target, and who was ultimately responsible. And I think this illustrates a big challenge with AI generally, which is that in this in-between period, when humans are still using these tools and are commanding these tools, are responsible for these tools, but are deferring to them to some degree, we are treating the tool itself as the decision maker and absolving the humans involved of their ultimate responsibility.
1: On that point, your article, you offer chilling prophecies, you call it. There was a conference at Yale, and Dean Ball, the policy wonk who was an architect of the Trump administration's original AI policy, said, describing AI as, quote, this giant acid vat, end quote. He said, it will not be AI in government, he predicted. It's going to be AI as governments. Those are his words. It's going to be AI as governments. And earlier in your column, you say that this is the most personalized sales pitch ever foisted on the passive American consumer. A vision of a near total takeover of the country's economic, social, and cognitive lives by tools engineered by just five companies run by five particular people, several of whom are widely described as sociopaths, end quote. Those are your words. The reader of this article is entitled to ask, who are you describing as sociopaths?
5: Well, I guess I would say Sam Altman and Elon Musk have both been described that way by many people who've worked with them over the years. So that's the head of OpenAI and the head of XAI. They were both involved just recently in a lawsuit against one another in which a lot of this came out. But much of it also appears in great reporting that a writer named Karen Howe did for a book called Empire of AI. There was a recent article in The New Yorker by Ronan Farrow who documented a lot of this. You might have slightly more generous words for Dennis Hassabis, who's the head of Google's DeepMind project, and Dario Amodei, who's the head of Anthropic. But I think Elon and Sam are both people who have made many of those around them over the years feel truly did not have the best interests of not just humanity, but of anyone but themselves at heart.
1: What kind of response did you get to this wake-up call of yours?
5: Well, there was a huge readership. And I heard from a lot of people who really appreciated it. I think the key thing that I had focused on, which other readers felt gratified to see, was organizing all of these anxieties under the rubric of oligarchy and plutocracy and inequality. And that previously, I think a lot of readers felt that they had some inchoate sense of unease about how much of this was unfolding. They had worries or frustrations with how little was being done at the political level to take control of it, but maybe they hadn't seen quite so clearly the way that the AI story is unfolding really as an extension and intensification of this longer-term story in which the very rich, especially the very rich coming out of Silicon Valley, are exerting greater control over larger and larger shares of our public life. And it connects to something I wrote a few months ago about the billionaire's tax proposed in California, in which I noted that just between the financial crisis, the Great Recession in 2008 and 2024, the amount of political donations given by American billionaires grew 150-fold from 16 million to 2.6 billion between 2010 and 2024. Now, there are a lot of other ways in which our culture and our society and our political economy have been distorted by money. The fact that Elon bought Twitter and recalibrated its algorithms to benefit his own ideological preferences has had actually an underappreciated effect on political discourse in this country. But just at the level of sheer direct spending on elections, the influence of the very rich has grown astronomically in this period. And I think it's one of the main reasons why so many Americans feel so unsettled and so disempowered and so abandoned by our politics. They look up and see the world being run by a small cohort of extremely rich people. And when they think about artificial intelligence making claims about the future of the country, the future of the economy, the future of society around the world, they see the same pattern, an incredibly powerful, enriching technology that is nevertheless the work and owned by an extremely small number of people who are effectively imposing their own preferences and worldviews on all the rest of us.
1: Called it the rise of the corporate dictator. Your comments bring to mind one of the signs held up in the artwork for your article reads as follows: not afraid of AI, afraid of billionaires with AI, end quote, which reflects what you're saying. This is so fascinating, David. You know, the great thing about what you write is you don't mince words, but you don't engage in pie-in-the-sky speculation as well. And you're absolutely right. The level of wealth compared to 30, 40, 50 years in the hands of Jeff Bezos, Mark Zuckerberg, Sam Altman, Elon Musk especially, is beyond anybody's speculation a few years ago. We may see this year Elon Musk become the first trillionaire when SpaceX goes public, and he owns 45% of the company. So giving, you know, $250 million to Trump in his campaign by Elon Musk in 2024, piece of change. Just a piece of change. Anyway, over to Hannah.
6: David, my question is about some of the naive, the super credulous people you've encountered as you cover AI. I'm sure you talk to a lot of people where you're like, I don't really think you believe what you're saying. You're trying to push something. You're just trying to make money. You don't really believe that this will make anyone's lives any better.
5: I would just look at the conversations and the statements that have been made by the industry's leaders over the last couple of years. And what I mean by that is they just have an understanding that the world is like a self-contained system in which a thought experiment can go from point zero to point 100 without any human complications along the way. And so you hear these like offhanded promises like, well, AI is going to cure cancer, or AI will make human labor obsolete. And there doesn't seem to be any consideration of all of the intermediary steps in which the technology needs to be embraced by humans, implemented by humans, serving human customers in a political economy dominated by humans. These are not forces that can be swept aside and replaced with a narrative where you just draw an upward sloping curve on a whiteboard and say, by the time we get to this point, we know that there will be no place for humans in the economy, because humans are in charge of this world and will always be. So we may outsource some amount of our decision-making to these tools. We may end up replacing a lot of employees with these tools. But nevertheless, those will still be decisions that humans make and that they need to be held accountable for. And again and again, when I'm talking to people in the AI world, and especially when I listen to the sort of prognostications by their leaders, I'm just struck by how little appreciation they have for the human messiness and conflict that surrounds all kinds of cultural change, all kinds of economic change. You know, one easy example is to go back to the political consequences of the China shock from a couple of decades ago, where depending on how you measure, maybe we lost a couple of million manufacturing jobs in the upper Midwest because of globalization, technology, and the entrance of China into the WTO. We're a country of 350 million people. You could tell yourself on a whiteboard in an economics seminar, well, we'll be able to absorb those losses quite easily. We'll grow faster, et cetera, et cetera. But the political consequences of that disruption were extremely profound. We are still living through the earthquake that was unleashed by those changes, even though they were relatively small. And almost nobody in AI seems to appreciate that because they are so used to thinking of the world as something that unfolds in zeros and ones on their computer screens and not as something that is contested by humans out in the real world. And that's why I found that comment by Dario Amodei I was mentioning earlier so striking. He is the person who is the most humanistic, the most liberal of all of these leaders. And he was saying that ideology would be retired by technology. That is to say, he was imagining a future in which there would not be humans arranged in different coalitional groups competing for power and status, but in which the question of where goods were distributed, where wealth was distributed, and where resources were distributed would be managed by a kind of silicon god, and all of us would defer to that judgment. And I guess we could see a much crazier sci-fi future than I can imagine, but living in the world that I live in and living in the world that I've lived in for the last four decades, it is just insane to me to think that anything could come around that would retire human conflict and ideological contestation. I think we're heading, if anything, for a period of much more intense contestation.
1: Yeah, actually, that was an astonishing statement by him. No more ideology. I think what he meant is also no more ethical legal frameworks to restrain burgeoning technological risks. Anyway, we're out of time. David Wallace Wells, author of the recent article, The AI Backlash Will Be Ugly, and No One Is Ready, Not Even Tech CEOs. It was in the New York Times Sunday Magazine, May 17th, 2026, for those of you who want to download it and use it as a discussion starter in your neighborhoods as you elaborate your role of civic self-respect and recover our democratic institutions that are now being dismantled. Thank you very much, David.
5: Thanks for having me. Great to talk to all of you.
2: 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I want to thank our guests again, Tyson Slocum and David Wallace Wells. 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
1: Jeffrey Epstein's financial network is often overlooked in the released Epstein files. He was not only a trafficker and abuser of girls and women, but at the epicenter of the ruling billionaire class, which is global, a class that controls not only our economies and politics, but also our systems of information and education. The investigative journalist Maureen Tasek has examined the files to knit together the intimate connections between Epstein and our global financial elite. Joining me to discuss this Epstein class is Maureen Tasek, the investigative editor at the American Prospect. So, Maureen, there's two articles I want to discuss with you, which focus on how Epstein got his money. The first was in The Nation. It's called Larry, We Knew You Too Well. The second is in The Prospect, Newspapers Did Not Kill Themselves. But let's start with your article in The Nation, because it goes back to the breakup of the Soviet Union, the seizure of state assets that created the Russian oligarchic, cabal that Putin comes out of, and Larry Summers, the former president of Harvard, and Jeffrey Epstein, they're all involved. So I'll let you go from there.
2: Sure, yeah. So in 1990, and it's funny, it always comes back to 1991. This is the year that, Jeffrey gets Les Wexner to sign over a power of attorney. This is the year that...
1: Can I just interrupt you? Do you have a theory as to why Wexner did that?
2: Well, it was...
1: This is the head of Victoria's Secret, and
2: it was roughly
1: huge amounts of money from Wexner are transferred, and property and everything else.
2: It was roughly the same month, maybe even the same week, that a secret Columbus Police Department memo was started to circulate about Wexner's organized crime connections and his connection to the really violent assassination-style hit on his accountant, who had been scheduled to testify, you know, in exchange for leniency on some pretty bad tax evasion charges. Apparently, he hadn't filed his tax returns for 7 years. And so this guy, who is sort of known as something of a mob accountant, was going to testify, going to talk to the FBI. He shows up dead. It's really ugly. I forget the sort of details. But the Columbus Police Department started mapping all of Wexner's relationships and those of his landlord, his biggest retailer landlord, the Taubman families, and also a guy who used to own the San Francisco 49ers, but then had to sell it because he was pushed out by the NFL, very mobster type. I'm forgetting his name, but Joe something Italian, I think. And his accountant was Shapiro. So he was under, and I'm sure that

That makes sense. That's makes a lot of sense to me. But a lot of other things were happening in 1991, the collapse of the Soviet Union being a big one. And Robert Maxwell, the textbook publisher, newspaper publisher, Mossad, lifetime Mossad asset, big jolly fellow, buys the New York Daily News, which has just come out of a really, really horrible strike. Its owners, the Chicago Tribune, had spent a lot of money. It's been something like $250 million trying to break the union, and they pretty much, they almost broke it. But then Maxwell swoops in and says, "I will buy the New York Daily News if you give me $60 million to do it." And the Tribune said, "Well, $60 million is cheaper than the $150 million that we think that it will cost to actually pay out all of the union contracts that we're going to owe." So sure, it's yours. Everybody is elated at the New York Daily News. And then a few months later, 8 months later, or 7 months later, Maxwell falls off his yacht and dies, although not necessarily in that order, or almost certainly not in that order. And it turns out very quickly after that that Maxwell Communications, his communications empire, has, is missing $1.4 billion in cash that it was supposed to have. Where is this money? It is a big mystery. The bank accounts of the family are frozen internationally, and Kevin Maxwell is put, sort of put under house arrest to a certain extent. I mean, he's the I think the eldest son, but he was the son who was really taking the reins at the business. And Ghislaine at this time is in New York complaining to everybody that she's completely broke, that she has not a cent to her name. And, how do they emerge from this situation? Because Ghislaine has been spotted by none other than a Mirror reporter actually, telling all of the servants on the yacht to shred everything they find and, throw documents overboard, that kind of thing. So she, she's under a cloud of suspicion. She decides, she's been living in New York. She decides to live in New York. And there's a document in the Epstein files that I found that actually, sheds a lot of light on what happened. But simultaneously to, to all this, of course, the Soviet Union is collapsing. And Larry Summers, not sure if he is friends with Epstein yet. Not sure when Larry Summers becomes, best friends with Jeffrey Epstein, like it seems he was, right before his death. But Larry Summers is the president of the World Bank, and he sends a protege of his named Andre Schleifer, a Harvard economist who, is very young, and he was born in Russia, but he came over and he, graduated college at 16, something along those lines. And, he's an up-and-coming hot shit in the economics world. Larry puts him in charge of this project to privatize Russia, essentially oversee the privatization of 225,000 state-owned enterprises, under, this kind of team of Chicago type boys, but they're Harvard boys, inside Yeltsin's administration. And this all ends in, these guys get unbelievably rich, and no one sort of really pays attention while Russia, completely collapses, the economy collapses, the ruble loses all of its value. A lot of the IMF loans that Russia is supposed to be getting in order to stabilize its currency are going missing. The wire transfer suddenly, like, $1 billion will be transferred from the IMF to Russia, and they won't be able to find where it went. This is really, really shady stuff happening. And in 1997, after, sort of a whistleblower comes forward, somebody who gets sort of screwed out of the action, USAID, which has been funding this whole operation, suspends all of its funding to the project, kind of kicks these guys out of Russia, and it turns in and they start investigating what actually happened. And as it turns out, they had made a lot of money
investing in these privatized

0: these Russian assets. A lot of that money was actually supposed to go and be distributed among the Russian population as vouchers. And that program is a, you know, universal laughingstock. People are you know, selling their vouchers for a loaf of bread, while Andre Schleifer's wife, who's a hedge fund manager working for Tom Steyer, gets extremely wealthy, and so does their co-investor, a guy named Len Blavatnik, who helps them out later by backdating a bunch of you know, documents. Len Blavatnik, now you know, also a good friend of all the Epsteins, now worth $30 billion, at one point the richest man in the UK. So kind of put a pin in that guy. So this episode, and a lot of what happened in Russia, a lot of the really you know, horrific plunder that happened in the 90s that, you know, set the stage for Putin to emerge as their savior.
1: Let me just stop you there, because I want to just look at the details. So they're buying up state industries at for ridiculously low prices, which creates this oligarchic class. How did Schleifer and these figures, what was their involvement? So we know how the oligarchs were buying state factories for nothing, and creating, you know, in terms of assets, immense wealth for themselves. How did these Harvard economists and others in AID, how were they actually also making money?
0: Well, I think that Len Blavatnik was a big key to this. So Blavatnik is a sort of shadowy figure. He, like, there's never any mention of him in any, you know, newspaper. I couldn't find anything until 1997. Christopher Freeland, former finance minister of Canada, maybe current, I don't know, or she writes this glowing profile about how this exemplar of the American dream has, you know, gotten unspeakably wealthy in Russia, and isn't that lovely? Before that, it's not clear what he was doing. He shows up as the CEO of some Jersey City-based outfit, and in 1990, but it's very, he was supposedly involved in leveraged buyouts of a distribution company. He had gotten a Harvard MBA, but it's not clear. He is just, is his record before 1997, when he turns, you know, he turns up as one of the first oligarchs, is, and he also sues people who call him an oligarch. I'm not sure, if, I don't think that he's actually been successful in any of those lawsuits, but just alleged oligarch, is, you know, his track record from before that is sort of unknown. And this is the case for a lot of these folks. I'm not the best at figuring out, you know, at being able to read, you know, Russian newspapers, on the internet. I've been scouring for a lot of these guys. But, you know, one pattern that emerges when you start to study this stuff is that, for the most part, these are guys who got out of the Soviet Union in the 70s and 80s, generally through Israel. But there's also Armenians who got out during this time, and maybe some Austrians and Hungarians. But it's primarily, you know, Jewish Soviets who, you know, were refuseniks, who were, you know, anti-communist, and sort of went to New York, or showed up in Texas by way of Israel, and then came back as soon as the government started to collapse. And so, you know, I'm not exactly sure, you know, some of these guys were supposedly driving taxis all of these years. Blavatnik was getting an MBA, but, you know, there are also a lot of connections that a lot of these folks have, and Blavatnik, I have no idea. But in the case of some of these guys, like a guy who will come up, Greg Luchansky, they have, you know, documented organized crime ties, and so they're kind of part of this sort of Russian Zionist mafia, and I think that's the reason that, you know, Russiagate was able, or that, you know, that people like Rachel Maddow are able to say, oh, well, this, you know, the Epstein files really implicates Epstein is a Russian intelligence officer. Well, yeah, there, you know, Russia plays very prominently in all of these stories, and mostly because there was so much money to be made there in the 90s. Well, everybody.
1: Let me just throw in, which some people don't know, Cy Hirsch exposed this. Jonathan Pollard, who was the CIA agent who was arrested for espionage for providing information to Israel and now was freed and lives in Israel, he had exposed to Israel the entire network of American intelligence in Russia, and Israel traded that information for the release of Soviet Jews.
0: Well, that you know, a lot of these, this is in what, like 1980, the mid-80s. I think that so a lot of the folks that I focused on are people who came before that in the 1970s. That is something that I've actually read in a lot of places, is a thread that they share. But surely, you know, those who were there in the 80s are even much more useful. And that's when a lot of the, you know, the, because obviously in 1991 wasn't the beginning of this. There was a lot of theft happening and just, you know, wholesale kind of mafia takeovers of a lot of these, a lot of these enterprises. And that was what they had to contend with, right? Like, there were these guys, they call them roofs, who were sort of who ran the extortion rings around state-owned enterprises. So you had to pay off these guys and their whole operations in order to privatize any of these entities. So this is a, you know, very exotic operation happening, you know, reliant on a lot of people who kind of know bad guys throughout the former USSR, and going as quickly as possible, and doing it all as quickly as possible under the kind of rubric of free market, you know, shock treatment, Milton Friedmanomics, and Larry Summers. You know, I don't know how intimately involved he was in Schleifer's actual self-enrichment, but he sure as heck did what he could to cover it up. He told the zines to
1: Where is Schleifer now?
0: Schleifer's still at Harvard. He's still a Harvard professor.
1: Oh,
0: His wife was, after enriching them the first time with investments in Gazprom and various oil, aluminum smelters owned by Blavatnik. She shows up again with Paul Singer in the default of Argentina, so one of the holdout bondholders, so would have made, you know, 1,000% returns on that. So Schleifer's still okay. Larry Summers, however, because he leaves the Clinton administration, he leaves the World Bank, becomes a Treasury Secretary, probably some jobs in between that I'm missing. Then he gets the presidency of Harvard in 2001. Immediately commences pissing people off. Like you said, he wants to shut down the classics department, which...
1: Well, yes. I was involved in all that. Oh, he didn't believe in
0: humanities.
1: The humanities. He shut down the Sanskrit department. He made war on the humanities, and he was just... Philistine. But let's get to Epstein and Summers and Schleifer.
0: So what I saw in the files, and this was just the Nation wanted me to write a sort of elegy to Larry Summers on the event of his second resignation from Harvard a week before last, I found in the Epstein files this fascinating exchange or series of exchanges between Epstein and his very close friend, Peter Mandelson, who is now under indictment, I think, in the UK for,
1: He's the former Labour Party leader and former UK ambassador to the US.
0: and really sort of the behind the scenes architect of Tony Blair's New Labor, you know, Clintonian neoliberal program. So Mandelson and Epstein are talking about various Dodd-Frank reforms and their counterparts in the UK, dealing with, you know, clamping down on the financial sector's abuses and banker bonuses and the like. And they're talking a lot about this stuff. And this is a period when Jeffrey Epstein is not emailing Larry Summers himself that much. Understandably, Larry Summers is running the National Economic Council. He probably shouldn't be emailing Jeffrey too much at this time, although they're having meetings. But Mandelson and Epstein keep emailing back and forth about how they can constrain some of these reforms. They're trying to get rid of, you know, the banker bonus tax in the UK. They really hate the Volcker Rule, which is part of the sort of, you know, rehash of Glass-Steagall. And while they're discussing this, Mandelson's like, okay, I'm going to go to Davos. What should I say to Larry? You know, does he know that we are friends? And Epstein says, you must bring up Andre Schleifer. You know, in back when, you know, Larry was at Harvard, he had this terrible time with Andre Schleifer with the scandal. And you got to bring that name up. That's how he'll know how to trust you. And Mandelson is like, okay, you know, but it's, you know, he's kind of like not getting it. And he's like, no, you must bring up Andre Schleifer. That's how he'll know, you know, he can open up. And then months later, they're, you know, he's about to see Larry again. And he says to Mandelson, listen, you got to bring up Schleifer. Remember, don't forget to bring up Schleifer. And Mandelson's like, yeah, remember we talked about this. I brought him up at Davos and he was very embarrassed. I don't know if I'll be able to see him alone. So, but one thing that Epstein says is, you know, I helped him through that. I saw him through that. I was behind him 1,000% through this Schleifer scandal. He doesn't discuss the specifics at all, what this is. But the way that he keeps telling Mandelson to bring it up to Summers, despite it being completely irrelevant to any of the substance that they're talking about, really has this like very clear blackmail light, you know, sort of sheen to it. And, you know, I have no idea how you'd have to speculate as to how Epstein would have been assistance to Summers back when he was going through this Schleifer scandal, because it was a, you know, it was a huge investigation. It cost Harvard at least $10 million in legal expenses, probably actually a lot more than that. You know, it was an episode where the university is literally accused of defrauding the U.S. government, which is pretty unreal. In a case like that, luckily it was Harvard, you know, was a think tank, a corporate think tank that wasn't actually Harvard University. But when you are actually found guilty of defrauding the U.S. government, you're not actually allowed to take any more money from the U.S. government. Now, everybody has ways of getting around this. I've never seen the U.S. government actually blacklist anybody who's accused of defrauding it, because, of course, that's, you know, who who pays for your campaign commercials. But it's a very unusual case, especially back then in 2000, that a university, especially Harvard, would be charged with defrauding the government. So this was a real sordid chapter. Larry managed to sort of keep it out of the headlines, but there was a 22,000 word institutional investor piece about the whole thing, and it goes into great detail. It's quite crazy about how just utterly out of control this crew was. And and this story comes out at the very beginning of 2006. Somebody anonymously mails the story in manila envelopes to, you know, all of these people on the faculty senate, it makes the rounds. All of these emeritus professors are, you know, up in arms, and they're like, this is, you know, this has gotten so out of control. A lot of these professors are like accounting professors and math professors, you know, not the humanities, you know, softies that Summers doesn't take seriously. And he announces his resignation within weeks of this happening in February, basically, like I said, 20 years ago, last week. So it was a big deal. And yet I am told that whenever anyone would ever bring it up again with Larry, you know, he would shoot it down. So now when we talk about Larry being president of Harvard and why he resigned, everybody brings up women are, you know, can't do math, which is, you know, something that he had said like over a year earlier. And then his constant belittling of Cornel West, supposedly for recording a rap album, you know, probably for having, you know, standing for everything that Larry Summers, is not.
1: But also the Harvard Corporation, because
0: the
1: Harvard Corporation lost almost a third of its endowment.
0: Of the endowment, right. And that was
1: because
0: really...
1: they were bad investments, which, but that's another issue. Let's go back to Epstein. So with this looting, an American type mafia, or, you know, in alliance with the Russian oligarchs, where was Epstein, and does it appear that some of Epstein's money and wealth came through that process or not?
0: So we shall, because I have not yet examined the relationship between Epstein and Blavatnik, who's a really, you know, kind of fascinating but also very shadowy character. But this unbelievable document that I came across in the files really starts to shed a lot of light on how central, you know, how central the collapse of the Soviet Union was to the Epstein class and to his network and to a lot of, you know, potentially a lot of his sort of, you know, mysterious money. And in 1991, like I was saying, Robert Maxwell, newspaper baron, publishing, you know, magnate, falls off his yacht and dies. And you know, there are a lot of different reports, but there's autopsies that there's medical examiners that say, no, he was hit by a blow to the head. You know, obviously he was hit. But, you know, within weeks of his death, it is discovered that there is a $1.4 billion missing from the Maxwell Communications, his publishing empire. And most of it is missing from the pensions of Daily Mirror workers. And everything is frozen for the Maxwell family. So the you know, his sort of heir, a guy named Kevin Maxwell, Ghislaine's much older brother, she's the baby of the family, he is immediately under a cloud of suspicion, but so is she, because she's spotted, you know, when they go to get the body to fly it to Israel, because of course he must be buried in Israel, even though they're not acknowledging that he was a lifetime Mossad asset. She is seen by a Daily Mirror reporter who she has brought along, ordering all of the servants to get rid of, shred everything that they find all of the documents on the yacht, find anything, you know, and get rid of it. And so isn't that interesting? They are all under this cloud of suspicion and very broke. And she's, you know, complaining to everybody in her elite circles in New York. Oh, my God, I don't have any money. I'm completely, you know, I'm a complete pauper. I'm terrible. And at this point, this is when, and this is something that Kevin does, she gets hooked up with Epstein. And apparently Epstein did not know, according to this this gentleman who's being interviewed by a completely clueless assistant U.S. attorney in 2020. This is a guy named James Hatt. he was a telecom executive, but really he was working for the intelligence service. And so he was sort of posing as a telecom executive. He was posted most of the time to the Soviet Union, largely Latvia, to try and privatize telecoms. And he encounters all of these folks, and he comes forward in 2020 to the FBI and says, listen, I have all this information. I used to hang out with these people all the time. I can tell you what they were doing, how it all fits together. These are the things, the connective tissue. How are they fitting together? And he says that, number one, he says that basically that Kevin, under the advice of his father, Kevin had appointed Jeffrey Epstein to sort of take care of the family's money while, you know, in event of an emergency, right? And so they never found the money that was missing from the Daily Mirror. What they did have was, you know, hundreds of shell companies, most based in Liechtenstein, that they were sort of, you know, cycling through. There were bankruptcy examinations. But nothing ever, you know, maybe half the money was found, but a lot of it just sort of went missing. And what this guy says is that they had sort of put the money under the, you know, into the coffers of this mobster in Vienna, a Vienna-based mobster named Gregory Luchansky. Luchansky was born in Georgia, spent a lot of his time in Latvia. There was a ton of money laundering going on in Latvia at the time, a very critical port for illicit oil sales. So a lot of money is funneling through Latvia, and this guy Luchansky is sort of like the boss, the main mob boss of Latvia. He becomes very good friends with this telecom executive because he's trying to privatize telecoms in Latvia, so he has to pay him off. He refers to him as something called a roof, which is like the network of kind of the extortion ring that surrounded any of the Russian state-owned enterprises. You'd have to pay these guys off in order to successfully privatize it. And so Luchansky is this kind of mobster. He's based in Vienna, spends a lot of time in Latvia. And Epstein is getting money, you know, is laundering money for him and bringing back some of it to Ghislaine Maxwell. And Epstein is getting a lot of his money to kind of keep the Maxwell family afloat. Apparently, according to this document, he's getting it out of the New York Daily News, which is, of course, the newspaper that Maxwell owned, had just purchased when he died. He had just purchased it in, you know, early 1991 after this horrible strike. And in bankruptcy court, the newspaper is sold to Mort Zuckerman, who is a, you know, Montreal-born sort of, you know, man about town, a recent ex-boyfriend at that point of Gloria Steinem. And he owns U.S. News and World Report. And at that point, the Atlantic Monthly, he buys the New York Daily News after months and months in which Conrad Black is supposed to be buying it. You know, everything is set. Conrad Black, the ink is almost dry, but he's having trouble with the unions. And that's another interesting wrinkle here, because the union, and I talked to some, you know, reporters from the New York Daily News, the union that is kind of holding everything up and that decides whether or not, you know, somebody's going to get to buy the Daily News is the Newspaper Deliverers Union, which is basically a wholly owned subsidiary of organized crime. It's, you know, under investigation. Its president just got out of prison on, you know, 124 counts of racketeering. He's gonna about to go back to prison when this whole deal is going down because he tests positive for cocaine. They literally threatened when Maxwell was buying the newspaper, this union, these union's representatives literally threatened to kill him right then and there. And apparently, you know, that seals the deal for him. But somehow, you know, Mort Zuckerman takes this newspaper out of the hands of Conrad Black, another interesting fellow, at the last minute, even though they don't have any of the details sorted out. And for some reason, apparently, according to this gentleman, and I'd have to go through the bankruptcy filings to see whether there were, you know, whether there were avenues that they established for this legally, they were extracting large sums of money. And you know, he just says so much money was coming out of the Daily News and giving it, you know, distributing it to Ghislaine and the rest of the, you know, nine, I think.
1: But through Epstein? Through Epstein?
0: Epstein was the one who was doing that. Now, Epstein was also extremely good friends with Mort Zuckerman. They had
1: aren't there email exchanges where he's like sending Zuckerman women?
0: Yes, yes. He so in you know he Zuckerman is an interesting fellow, but yeah, granted, he says is 31 too young, to the then 72-year-old Mort Zuckerman. So Mort Zuckerman again, and this is another thing that gets really sort of not recognized within the Epstein network. He set plenty of rich guys up with, you know, over 18 women, with wives, with mistresses. Leon Black's mistress, you know, she was fully of age, and that was an almost, I think that him and I'm, you know, he has to have set up Les Wexner with his wife Abigail, who was a I think that her father was the CEO of El Al at the time. But she, because he is very close with a lot of these women. He's extremely close with Suni Previn. He was extremely close with Wendy Murdoch.
1: Valerie Chomsky.
0: And
1: I want you to talk about that. But there's also the biographer of the former Prince Andrew after 60,000 copies of his book came out, he had to remove it, argues that Epstein provided Melania to Trump.
0: It's funny that you should mention that, because the guy who did, there's a guy named Paolo Zampoli is the gentleman who supposedly introduced Melania to Trump. They're still very good friends. He was there the other day when Melania was presiding over the Security Council. Paolo is in the Trump administration. He is he works for the State Department as something like a senior advisor over special world projects or something along those lines. He's in this network during the time he runs a modeling agency. And I've spoken to a lot of folks close to Zampoli about whether he did actually introduce Trump to Melania or whether it was Epstein. There are, you know, it's really hard to know. Zampoli is not necessarily, he's nowhere near as sort of formidable as Epstein. But in terms of being savoriness, I would say that he is no more savory. But Melania has sued and won in a lot of cases. But she has sued pretty much anyone who has wondered about the official story of her and Trump. There is a Slovenian journalist who wrote a long investigation into this that basically said, no, it was Zampoli, She was a high class call girl. You know, she was modeling in all of these clubs in Milan that were our known brothels, and that's how she met Trump, and that is why, you know, this is and she has sued anyone who has republished that. He put out another book. But one thing that that the Slovenians will always say is that she supposedly met Trump in 1998. But it was in 1996 that in Slovenia, they started hearing about this up and coming model who was, supposed to be dating Donald Trump. She was not a successful model at all. One thing that is, really, amazing is how, casting directors, because the Slovenians have really, gone over a lot of this territory. You know, they'll say, oh, she's so beautiful and she has such great skin and hair and she takes such good care of herself, but she has, like, zero charisma, and she was just, like, a terrible model. So she didn't have a lot of work. But somehow she got a 3-year H-1B visa in 1996, and supposedly met Trump, 2 years later. And, I think that what a lot of the sort of, Melania truthers believe was that she met, Trump much earlier, that she got the visa as a result of Trump wanting her to have a visa, and that, you know, they can't, you know, they have to sweep this under the rug, because at the time Trump was still married and not even separated from Marla Maples, and, you know, God knows whatever else. But yes, Jeffrey Epstein was at the epicenter of that, this whole network. He was friends. Zampoli's very close with Jean-Luc Brunel. They were all kind of, all of them, these models, Zampoli's models tended to live in this building that was owned by Jeffrey Epstein's brother. So all of these enterprises were interconnected.
1: Let me ask, because it's an interesting point that you make in your article in The Prospect, about Epstein's relationship with the much younger wives of people like Chomsky, Woody Allen. You raised that point. Explain.
0: I think that, you know, he's extremely close to Suni Previn.
1: Allen's wife and former stepdaughter.
0: So one of the things that it seems like, because one of the reasons that I started thinking about this was that Mort Zuckerman, has pretty advanced dementia, has for a very long time. He was diagnosed, it looks like, around 2013. And after his diagnosis, he goes to Epstein and basically says, you know, what should I do? You know, he has two daughters, one of whom, the first with an ex-wife, a woman that he married for like 4 years. The second with no one knows, possibly it's egg donor surrogate combination. But she has no known mother. Unusual situation there. He doesn't seem inclined to like sort of leave them with his fortune. He has these nephews who he does, but he's kind of going to Epstein with like, you know, what do I do with all this money that I have? And it's, you know, $2.8 billion at this point. And Epstein's like, well, send it over to me. I'm going to figure it out. And, you know, how you avoid taxes or whatever. And so he sends over all of this financial information, and Epstein is just like, you know, number one, he says, you know, this is all a complete mess. You got to send it, you know, you got to give it to me. I can straighten this out for you, but all of your trusts need to be rewritten. Not exactly sure why. But the folks at JP Morgan to whom he, you know, referred Zuckerman are apparently, you know, falling down on the job. And then he keeps saying, what if you just get married? If you just get married, we don't have to deal with any of this problem. You know, just get married. And then we don't have to deal with, you know, step up basis or whatever, you know, the estate tax issues. You know, this would just be so much easier if you got married. And what made me think, you know, what that made me think was that Epstein really, you know, he was sort of a magnet for these sort of, you know, a much older man with money and younger wife combinations. He, you know, was very, like, he was a little cooler than the geezers, you know? I mean, I think that, like, you know, a little younger than Woody and a little bit more kind of the world. He and Suni were just extremely close. But I think that, that, you know, and this is one of the things about, you know, this Wexner relationship that I started to think after reading so many of the exchanges between him and Mort Zuckerman, is that for these guys, you get the sense that their wealth, like, isn't even theirs. Like, there is some element that they are owned by these, you know, because Zuckerman at one point, he's like, you know, he's like, okay, where do I have to give my money away to? Who do you have to give your money away to? And Epstein's like, I don't know. You know, what do you want? Like, you know, Jewish, Alzheimer's. And you know, Zuckerman just says, well, Jewish, Alzheimer's. So that's that's one of the expectations, is that, you know, there's going to be an enormous amount of money flowing back to the various Zionist organizations. And Zuckerman was at the very top of that, of that collection. He ran something called the Council of Presidents of Jewish Organizations for a while, which is a title they call King of the Jews, supposedly, according to the foreword, I think. And there is also this, like, there's just this sense that you get that, like, that at the very top, these oligarchs, you know, again, you can't take it with you. And so they get very sort of, you know, paranoid when they start to get older about what's going to become of their money and you know, how sort of to protect themselves. And Epstein is the guy who kind of soothes their sort of sense of you know, existential dilemmas about that, but then also encourages them to just, hey, leave it to your wife, because the wife is going to be even more, you know, Zuckerman is very resistant to a lot of Epstein's suggestions. And he seems extremely stingy. Like, he doesn't, you know, Epstein's like, why don't you just agree to pay for Cam for your, you know, for your kid's cousins? Like, that doesn't, you know, what's the big deal? And he's kind of like, but there is this sense, I think, that Epstein has, is like, you know, as soon as this sort of transfers over to the lady, then, you know, the money is even more sort of controllable by, you know, me and my networks, and I can, you know, I have even more clout in terms of deciding where to target it, you know, what universities, what, you know, galleries that we're gonna, you know, sort of annex. So I think that, you know, this is something that, you know, sort of needs to be explored. A thing that I do worry about with Chomsky is just like his papers. You know, that was something that I've thought about while reading the, you know, Valeria Chomsky stuff. Clearly, you know, Chomsky was, like you've observed, drawn to Epstein's financial acumen about, you know, how to kind of deal with his estate. But in his case, especially given that we know that he was such a prolific answerer of emails and, you know, correspondence, I fear what happens to all of his papers when he dies. Who's going to get first crack at them? You know, is, you know, Mossad going to be there? Because I've heard about that stuff happening, in the past. And so I think that there's probably good reasons that he had for wanting to cultivate Chomsky, but the reason that they get drawn to him, I think, is because he is very good. He's very good at ingratiating himself to women.
1: But let me ask about the focus has obviously been on the pedophilia rings and the sexual abuse of girls and women, but I think you argue that they've missed this other important aspect in the Epstein files, which is this financial cabal that Epstein was at the center of.
0: Yeah, I mean, so one thing that that was really striking about, again, going back to that British intelligence officer who, you know, telecom guy, was that this gentleman that he mentions, Gregory Luchansky, was like an obsession of the CIA. William Sapphire wrote a column about him in 1995. In the 90s, this guy was, there was a lot of fear about what was going to happen to Russia. Is it, you know, I remember the fear of Zhirinovsky. You know, what all of this chaos that we had done so much to unleash and to worsen was going to wreak. And so the big thing on Luchansky was that, you know, he was suspected, and he showed up at a bunch of DNC. You know, he he gets a meeting with Clinton that supposedly Ghislaine, you know, organizes. And Ghislaine goes to work as his pimp, essentially.
1: You don't mean Chomsky, you mean Epstein.
0: No, I mean as this guy Luchansky's pimp.
1: She
0: was working for Luchansky. But in the real hawkish stories about this guy, and he was one of a large parade of very shady foreign donors to the DNC and to Clinton during the mid-90s. Mm. Like, he belonged to that sort of parade, the Charlie Tree, you know, those guys. But they were saying that he was suspected of trafficking, you know, nuclear materials to Iran. And, you know, that was, you know, if only, I guess. But you know, this is one of the things that that was just so striking to read was and to understand, because the other thing is that he was a business partner of Mark Rich, who was famously, you know, pardoned by Clinton on his last day in office. And Mark Rich was another one of these guys who, you know, he sold Iranian oil. He didn't care who he was taking money from. He was completely unideological, a Zionist, right? But, like, he did lots of deals with Iran, and that was one of the reasons that he actually was originally indicted. And you know, that's the other thing is that like these, none of these guys are, it is all about, you know, getting rich, you know, punishing your enemies. And at the end of the day, they don't have loyalty to any country, right? That's not like they don't have loyalty to anyone. And that's the other thing that's so depressing about reading some of Epstein's emails, is that, like, he is he's such a bad guy. He's more human than a lot of the folks that he was dealing with. Certainly Zuckerman,
1: Trump.
0: And that's like, it's hard to kind of wrap your mind around that. Or he's more, maybe he has more of like a patina of humanity, because, like, you know, he was like I said, a really bad guy, but he could play a human being. And, you know, I feel like that is sort of what has happened. He and Mort Zuckerman, these guys, were, and Ehud Barak, it's important to, you know, put that into context, right? Like, Ehud Barak is Bibi's, you know, longtime rival. Supposedly he was, you know, he was as woke as it got in the 90s in Israel. Certainly he was also, you know, a racist, Jewish supremacist, but also an Ashkenazi supremacist. He looked down on the Mizrahi and Ashkenazi and Sephardic Jews. But, you know, there's a point at which he says to Epstein, you know, we don't have to import, you know, these like sort of low rent Jews anymore, like the Mizrahi Jews from Yemen and Morocco and Egypt. You know, we can really, you know, have our choice of Jews, and we should try to you know, get better stock to immigrate, right? Because they're crazy eugenicists. But at the same time, that was a calculation, because the you know, as you know, Likud, Netanyahu's party, their base is Mizrahi and Sephardic Jews and Soviet Jews. It is not, and these are people who suffered a lot of discrimination and bigotry, incredible, like, scandalous feats, you know, their babies being stolen at the, you know, in the hospital and auctioned off to Ashkenazi parents in the 50s. That, like, literally happened. And it's one of the motives for the guy who killed Rabin. But you know, these are folks who had some, you know, sympathy for the Arabs back in the 50s. you know, that was snuffed out, and they became the hardest core, Likudnik, you know, Kahanist, Jewish supremacist, people in Israel, that faction. And, that's what we're living with now. And now, you know, the old labor Zionists, the Ashkenazis, the woke Ashkenazis, like, have, you know, they're all, you know, moving to Berlin, and not allowed to vote anymore. And so you see kind of how, as bad as things were when Epstein was writing all of these emails, they've definitely gotten worse.
1: It's a window into the ruling class. I mean, mm-hmm. that's what it is. And it's not just that they treat everyone as objects, including girls and women. But I think that what you have investigated and written on, it also just shows how the criminality, and of course it's a network where they all watch out for each other, as you pointed out, on the way to getting fabulously rich.
0: Yeah, and, you know, another thing that's like sort of a meta story that I came across, because initially I started looking at this because of the New York Daily News. I was interested, that newspaper, which was the highest circulating newspaper in America in the 70s, had a circulation close to like 1.5 million in the 80s. You know, it was always a friend of Israel, but it was a you know, working class. It was kind of the epitome of the populist newspaper. They're down to 20 reporters, 4 on the national desk, and, you know, 16 on state and local. I don't know how you run a newspaper with that kind of crew, a daily newspaper. But they have, they're owned by Alden, Global Capital, the Duke Lacrosse Bro run, I think, you know, newspaper, plunderer, that's kind of gotten all of the newspapers, Chicago Tribune, Denver Post, you know, the Times, you name it. And, but when they were sold, when Zuckerman finally sold the paper, and that was the other thing, is that Epstein wanted Zuckerman to get the paper off his hands in 2013. It was sitting on Zuckerman's books at a value of like $550 million. He ends up selling it for $1 to the sort of precursor of Alden called Trunk. And these guys are like, they, you know, it immediately, you know, that like, gives this contract to this guy for like $10 million. He's like flying around in private jets. I mean, it's completely, disgusting. But, you know, you realize that, you know, because in the context of Jeff Bezos, you know, just sort of having the Washington Post staff, and Epstein at one point, he writes to Peter Thiel, "Hey man, you know, I'll front half of your expenses on that Gawker lawsuit. I hate them too." For these guys, at one point, owning a newspaper was a path to influence, and they sort of subsidized these things, and they took money out of these things, and the journalists never really paid attention to the depressing finances of their operations, because it's a source of existential dread. I mean, being in this industry, you know, for my whole life, it's been in, you know, crippling recession, and nobody sort of pays attention. But they're, you know, when they sold it, they sold it, not just the newspaper, but this 25-acre a plot of land in New Jersey where they had a printing press, and it's you know, waterfront land, you know, overlooking the Hudson. You know, it was a 50% interest in that land, but they sold this thing for a dollar. And you know, who knows, you know, where, like, what other side deals were involved in that transaction. Probably quite a few. But it is sort of this, like, there's so much that we don't know. There's so much that you're not allowed, that you don't have to disclose as an oligarch these days. We're sort of at the mercy of these people. And
1: thanks, Maureen, and I want to thank Sophia and Diego, Victor, Thomas, and Max, who produced the show. You can find me at chrisedges.substack.com.

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2: Spain just hit record heat deaths for any May since records began. In New Delhi, India's sprawling capital of 35 million people, thousands are dying in extreme heat. The Trump crew doesn't want anybody to know anything about any of that. They're killing a world-valuable ocean measuring system, fully functioning and paid for, hauled out and junked. It is just another week in the crisis. Across the Northern Hemisphere, a different fear lurks. As El Nino is born again in the Pacific, as long drought covers some continents, fire danger is already too high, it's off the charts. Will we have yet another record fire year in the West, in the boreal forest, in Europe and Russia? We explore little-known risks with new science. From VU Amsterdam, Max von Hadewink answers a hard question. Are superfires heating or cooling the planet? Then Professor Ben DeFoy of St. Louis University tells us about ozone that burns lungs, forming downwind of the fires. Poking the inferno to see what it's made of, this is Radio EcoShock.
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2: In a hotter world, superfires are increasing. Obviously, all those trees releasing carbon add to global warming. Obviously, the record smoke and land change from wildfires is cooling the world. Which is it? That question is harder than you think. In March, Dutch scientist Max van Gerwink published his findings titled Climate Impacts from North American Boreal Forest Fires. Now he's published a follow-up paper explaining why record Canadian wildfires in 2023 are losing their cooling power. Max will defend his doctoral thesis, The Influence of Forest Fires on Climate, this coming October in the Great Hall at Amsterdam Free University, founded in 1880. From Amsterdam, Max van Gerwink, welcome to Radio EcoShock.
4: Hello.
2: In the far north, some wildfires add to cooling and others to warming. That sounds strange. Talk to us about the findings in your March article on boreal fires, starting with the climate impacts in Alaska.
4: So in this study, we looked at this holistic approach of like tackling fires as like a 360-degree view of wildfires, basically. What most people will understand is that these fires burn a lot of biomass, and they tend to consume some carbon from above ground and below ground carbon pools, but they also trigger other effects. So, for instance, a forest would be cleared because all these trees tend to fall over, and a side effect is that the snow tends to persist longer in these locations compared to an intact forest. So you get more snow that stays longer in spring and therefore more reflectivity, and therefore a climate cooling influence. In addition, you have other sources of carbon, such as the impact on the permafrost, which we have included, the post-fire regrowth generation as well, so it will sequester carbon. However, there is an important difference between carbon emissions versus carbon uptake. As you might understand, is emissions are like a impulse of like a huge injection of carbon into the atmosphere, whereas post-fire recovery is like this slow, gradual process of like yearly accumulation of carbon over time. And these have two quite distinct radiative impacts on the climate. The best way to describe this is actually thinking of like a huge injection of a plume that stays in the atmosphere for like hundreds of years, while this carbon uptake is a small little

0: it will not return to the same state, because with the current warming already that we are seeing in the boreal, in boreal North America, we already see the shift in species, and these different species tend to either cope well with permafrost soils or not grow on permafrost soils at all. So what we might gain in carbon uptake by transitioning to a different species, more deciduous, for instance, where biomass is stored more in the above ground, we might lose a lot of our below-ground carbon pools. And what we did in this paper, in predominantly in Alaska, we see that we're losing a lot of these below-ground carbon pools. We found that these fires were climate warming over all these five different aspects that we have. So we have the direct greenhouse gas emissions, the aerosol emissions, secondary emissions from permafrost thaw, and then post-fire regrowth trajectories which take up carbon again, and lastly, this change in land surface reflectivity, or known as albedo, which cools the climate. As I explained before, the forest is cleared, and therefore the structure of this landscape becomes like a flat plain, and that triggers actually that the snow can persist for longer on the ground. The best example for that I can give is just think of a mountain, and just think of like just above the tree line. We normally will see in winter that if you go skiing down that mountain, that the snow or the valley slopes are within the forest are the first slopes that lose all their snow, while above the tree line where it's a more plain surface, the snow tends to persist longer on the ground.
1: So it seems to me from reading your paper that whether a fire ends up heating the planet or cooling the planet partly depends on where it is and the kind of sort of both weather and forests that it's happening. I mean, you find a difference between fires in Alaska and fires in Canada. Could you talk to us about that, please?
0: Yes. Yeah, it's very, very like location dependent. So in this study, we did it at like 500 meter resolution. So we have quite high detail for each fire. And we looked at the fires from 2001 to 2019. And what we actually see, it also depends which location burns. So central Canada is a little bit wetter conditionally than interior Alaska. Because of the wetness, it tends to burn less complete. So the total amount of combustion or disturbance from both above and below ground tends to be significantly lower. This has tripling down effects because like less trees are killed by the fire, so there will be less biophysical changes from the surface albedo as well. However, if we go back then to Alaska, we see that within these fires, they tend to occur in a lot of high permafrost-containing regions, which contain a lot of near-surface carbon, and these carbon pools get exposed as well. So this is a very crucial dominating factor that actually switches the sign from Alaskan fires to be climate cooling to climate warming.
1: The abstract for your March paper says, quote, climate cooling fires are driven by longer spring snow exposure. I wonder if you could elaborate on that for us.
0: Yeah, so the cooling fires are more continental. So they would be more, in terms of the North American boreal forest, more towards central Canada. And they are more situated closer to the northern tree line. And in both locations, we see that the amount of snowfall and the degree of continentality really impacts the precipitation regimes. And because of that, after the disturbance, we get more snow that tends to stay on the ground and is creating this reflectivity production, actually.
1: Your latest paper suggests the climate cooling impact of some fires is disappearing as a buffer against warming. The title is Canadian Wildfires Are Losing Their Climate Cooling Influence from Post-Fire Snow Albedo. That was published June 1st in the prestigious Proceedings of the National Academy of Sciences. Here you address those record Canadian wildfires of 2023. Why were those so important and impressive?
0: So, first of all, that fire season and the two fire seasons following that, 2024, have been super impressive in terms of total burned area. So in the last 3 years, roughly 10% of the Canadian boreal forests have actually burned. And 2023,

0: super special, as like the total emissions have been estimated to equivalent to the fossil fuel emissions of roughly India. So if we would not account for the carbon emissions from these specific fire seasons, we would be missing actually like a huge, huge country in our global emission estimates. So a lot of studies have looked at these carbon emissions, which are very crucial. But what we found is actually a lot of people are focusing on the total emissions. But as by the March paper, we saw that this holistic view of fires can actually shift our perspective how forest fires actually impact the climate. So in this assessment, we looked at this 2023 fire season and produced the climate cooling from this albedo effect that I explained before. So the same mechanisms are here at play. So first you have a fire that destabilizes the forest, clears the forest, or the trees die, and they tend to fall over within the 10 to 15 year post-fire environment, creating this more plain, more smooth surface that has persistent longer snow cover in spring. And what we did in this specific paper is we computed that effect. However, we also created the hypothetical scenario where the same burned area would have occurred in the 1960s, 70s, and more decades to see how climate change has already impacted the climate cooling feedbacks itself. So by doing this analysis, we actually found that we have already lost roughly like 30% of the cooling mechanism that once was held in these boreal forests. So the idea from the March paper, where we show that these fires are climate cooling, we show in this new recent paper in June that these forests are losing this capability to offset the carbon emissions. And so fires have become almost twice as likely to warm the climate compared to the 1960s already. And with continued warming in the Arctic boreal region, we're expecting that more and more fires will result in climate warming than we have found before. So the results from the March paper are actually showing the regional picture now, whereas this new study, we actually zoom into the specific component and find actually that the most crucial component that is really cooling the climate is rapidly changing, and this will shift the whole dynamic.
1: One thing I don't understand, we get cooling from more reflective, denuded land in the far north after the trees are missing after a big fire, and that might last for how long, maybe 70 years? But the great clouds of carbon released as forests burn, those warming gases last hundreds of thousands of years in the atmosphere. Wouldn't the warming factor be more important than the shorter-term cooling?
0: This is a very interesting question that is really hard to tackle. And the best way to answer this is within radiated forcing, you can pick a time step where you assess your impact. And in our case, we have chosen the 70-year post-fire environment, and that's mainly constrained by our observations of satellite data plus the governmental fire historical polygons that we use in our studies. And yes, these carbon impacts will last for more than the 70-year time frame that we're assessing. However, the 70-year time frame is also the generally considered time frame that it takes to have these boreal forests completely recover to a near natural state again. So our assumptions that we make here are based that there's potential that after the 70 years, there's a new fire cycle completely, and therefore we assess our climate impacts at 70 years. But this, of course, is limited by the data availability that we have, plus that this radiated effects of the carbon emissions will last for sure longer than this time frame.
1: So the bottom line for most of us, are these super fires in a warming landscape, are they a worry when it comes to climate change?
0: I absolutely think they are really challenging, mainly due to the massive scale that we have seen these fires be. However, I also see it a bit positive, as with these two works, we can actually show that certain fires might not be so bad for the climate as thought before, and therefore maybe potentially appropriate action can be taken to suppress specific fires in specific locations to prevent climate outcomes. So now quite often we are using fire suppression techniques to protect property or cultural heritages of certain sites, but maybe we can work towards a system where we also integrate the climate impacts of certain locations and say, hey, this location that has been burning in, let's say, Northwest Territories has a huge climate impact potential, and therefore it might be very cost-effective to attack this specific fire and make sure that the fire doesn't spread into a large mega fire as such. And like other work by scientists from Woodwell Climate Research Center have already proven that this targeted suppression is cost effective in comparison to other carbon capturing strategies. So it's actually a tool that maybe fire managers and land managers could actually use to assess certain characteristics and say, hey, maybe we can inform our management practices and our fire suppression activities by going to specific locations known to have like greater fire-related climate warming impacts than just attacking only specific locations where we can protect properties like specific cabins.
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3: Alex talks with Max van der Vink, Wildfires and Climate Change.
1: You know, I'd like to just cycle back to one point you mentioned earlier, which is the effect of wildfires on permafrost lands. We don't really understand that very well. Could you tell us a bit about that?
0: Yeah, this is a very tricky question as well. Like permafrost is like this frozen ground, or basically the ground that has been frozen or below 0 degrees Celsius for 2 years consecutively. This actually is like contains a huge carbon pool that's like non-accessible to the atmosphere. So what happens with a fire? We tend to remove the soil layer that's just above this, and this is just enough to remove the insulating layer. And by removing the insulation, we get heat that penetrates deeper into the ground, and therefore the layer that actively thaws seasonally tends to become deeper than in an intact forest. And there, thus, microbes and carbon pools that were previously excluded from the atmosphere are now in contact with oxygen again and will subsequently release carbon. And what we see in the years directly after this fire, we see that this active layer thickening is quite substantial, and this releases a lot of carbon that could be, in some locations, up to like 25 or 30% of the direct carbon emissions. So in the March paper, this was actually a very crucial finding for Alaska, switching the signs. But what we don't include yet, and that is the key question here, is can we include also abrupt fall? After these like large disturbance events, we'll likely get also huge impact on suddenly abrupt thawing of these permafrost systems, releasing potentially maybe double the amount of carbon from what we have in our estimates. This is something we're currently still working on, and is actually something that is really tricky to model.
1: And some of that carbon will be methane, which has a much faster and stronger warming effect.
0: Yes. In these papers, we have included both methane, CO2, and other greenhouse gases, and what we see is methane has, of course, a stronger warming effect. However, the quantities of the emissions really determines how much carbon is emitted as CO2 or as methane. And what we see from the direct fires is that most of the carbon is emitted in the form of CO2. However, still a substantial part is methane. That's the second largest greenhouse gas. And from these below-ground carbon pools, we actually see a bigger ratio released as methane than as CO2. And this is heavily impacting the total overall sign, resulting in more climate warming fires. And what we have found is that fires in locations with more permafrost and higher carbon content are more likely to result in warming than in climate cooling. And therefore, what I said earlier is on this fire protection or suppression is we could maybe target specific locations known to have a lot of near permafrost carbon to save this carbon pool and prevent these fires from emitting so much methane and so much CO2.
1: In recent years, France, Spain, and Portugal all experienced an escalation in massive, big, destructive wildfires, and there was heat waves and prolonged droughts involved with that. According to Copernicus, 2025, just last year, was the most destructive fire season ever recorded in the European Union. Did you know hardly anyone in North America even knows that happened? It's a strange kind of drought of information here between the two continents.
0: Yeah, no, this is something that it's actually comparing apples and oranges, because we're comparing almost like 1 million hectares burned in Europe versus, for example, the 2023 fire season was roughly 14 million hectares burned in Canada alone. So the magnitude of fire is completely different. And indeed, 2025 was super impressive in Europe for European standards, and that was mainly driven by the fires in Spain and in Portugal. However, if you would come back to the same story of the climate impact of those fires, it's slightly different, as these fires tend to emit less carbon than stored in the boreal forest. And second of all, you will have a completely different impact from the surface albedo changes, as these forest fires are not exposed to long, long winters and are not often covered by snow in spring, resulting actually in like an additional warming effect from these changes in surface reflectance. However, these forests tend to recover very fast in cycles of like roughly 20 years, like 70% of these European forests are fully recovered to a forest that would be considered intact. So the timescales at which these impacts are occurring is way shorter.
1: Europe and the UK just went through early heat waves. I gather Amsterdam reached a high of 29 C or 84 Fahrenheit, which is way above average. That's hot for Amsterdam in late May. What sort of climate do you expect in Northern Europe in 10 or 20 years, Max?
0: Ooh, yeah, this is hard to extrapolate, but like what we are seeing is more warmer summers that are also drier, and therefore we also get more fires. The best example is in the Netherlands. In the last few weeks, we had a period of 12 to 13 weeks of little to no rain, and this has resulted in multiple small fires. So these are like very small in comparison to the boreal forest. However, those are more in a human-dominated area, and then you will get the same kind of results as you might have seen in the Los Angeles fires, where this urban interface is very intertwined. So it's a completely different ballgame, actually. But what I'm expecting is that these fire weather conditions will actually expand even further into the future, creating even more days with this fire-prone weather, resulting in potentially also more fires, as most fires are caused by humans here.
1: Well, here in North America, in the fire zones, the first thing that happens is your insurance doubles or goes way up, and then you can't get insurance. So we may see insurance changes in Europe as well as this develops. So here we go into a hotter planet, and many lives and systems will be disturbed. What sort of problems would you like to work on as you continue your career?
0: Yeah, so I would like to continue developing our understanding of the snow dynamics and how fast are we losing the snow, because I think this is really crucial for the total impacts of fires itself. And we have now looked specifically at North America, but of course that is only one third of the boreal forest. We have like two thirds like in Russia, which are predominantly underlain by highly rich, high carbon content soil layers that are below permafrost soils. And we've seen very high impact disturbance fire seasons in Russia as well. So we had like 2019, 2020, 2021 in Russia, then now 2023, 2024, and 2025 in like Canada, And so it's actually basically waiting for the next big fire season in the boreal. And to predict where that is, that's really tricky. But what I'm also really interested in is, are these fires shifting? So is the center of mass of all these fires shifting forward or more backward? Are fires really starting earlier because the snow starts to melt earlier, or is it just because we are interacting with these forests more and causing more ignitions by humans itself? Or is it really the lightning that's also changing because of climate change, resulting more and more lightning strikes that actually cause a fire? So not every lightning strike causes a fire. So really looking at this lightning use efficiency and how many strikes do actually result in this fire, and how is that actually changing over time, and can we see what these fires will become in the future?
1: From Amsterdam, we've been speaking with Max van Kervink at Free University, VU Amsterdam. 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Max, thank you so much for talking with us.
0: Thank you so much for having me.
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0: Oxygen we need, but its cousin ozone burns our lungs. Sure, regulations have reduced ozone smog in many developed countries, but now it's coming back with smoke from super wildfires. A new approach to science tracks the growing ozone factor. The paper is Fires Reverse Progress Towards Ozone Air Quality Standards in the United States. That was published June 4th in Science. Pollution expert Benjamin DeFoy wrote a helpful companion perspective. Professor Ben DeFoy is both teacher and researcher at the Department of Earth and Atmospheric Sciences at St. Louis University. From St. Louis, Missouri, Ben DeFoy, welcome to Radio EcoShock.
3: Hello.
0: To start at the beginning, Ben, what is ozone and what happens when we breathe too much of it?
3: Okay, so ozone, regular oxygen, two atoms of oxygen together. It's what we need to keep us alive every day. Ozone, and it's extremely oxidating, which means it will react with anything. If you drop, say, some citrus peel into pure ozone, it will self-combust. So that's why we're concerned about it, because if you breathe it in, it will damage your lungs. So regular people don't necessarily sense when ozone is particularly high, but if you have asthma, you kind of have a built-in detector for high ozone, because you'll start wheezing and feeling that toxic effect of ozone.
0: Smog in Los Angeles was legendary in the 70s. You could not see the surrounding hill, but that cleared up a lot in recent decades. How was ozone pollution in American cities reduced?
3: Well, slow and steady wins the race. You know, there was a continuous effort by lots of different sectors. It took science, it took civil society, it took government, it took private industry altogether. But overall, it was improvements in regulations around emissions. So reduced in the case of Los Angeles, mostly car emissions. If you think of a vintage car going by, you know, maybe some of us a little older have this kind of nostalgic feeling of the smell of the old car going by. But if you imagine every car smelling like this, it creates a lot of pollution that creates the ozone in the air. So cleaning up engines was one of the main ways of reducing the pollution.
0: Now enter the wildfires. Here in British Columbia, we survived 2 weeks of dense wildfire smoke. We stayed inside, windows closed, two HEPA air filters running day and night. But we were mostly worried about tiny particles that clog lungs and arteries, you know, the PM5 stuff. But not so much ozone, which humans cannot see. Why would there be dangerous ozone in wildfire smoke?
3: So it is important to note that the primary impact is still PM2.5 in terms of health. To answer your question, the wildfire smoke put out a lot of different kinds of pollutants and gases into the atmosphere, and those sort of get processed in the atmosphere. That the natural way the atmosphere has of dealing with things is to create a hydroxyl radical that reacts with things, and that part of that is sort of forming ozone, which in a sense is good because, you know, it's bad in our lungs, it oxidizes us, but it's good in the atmosphere. It sort of uses up all those chemicals and cleans up the atmosphere. But the reason we're concerned about it is the impact can be on a much larger area, sort of far away from the source, as opposed to PM2.5, which can be more localized.
0: Right. In the new paper, we find a map titled U.S. Surface Ozone Air Quality 2015 to 2024, and there are some surprises. It looks to me, despite very large wildfires in western states like California, Oregon, Washington, air quality for ozone is less affected there, and the same for New England. The places with the worst low-level ozone increases run from North Dakota down through Texas. It's the inside of the country. Why is that, Ben?
3: So ozone is entirely a secondary pollutant. So, just backtrack a little bit. A primary pollutant like PM2.5 is emitted directly. You see it, and it's a secondary pollutant is formed in the atmosphere. So it's not emitted, it's formed downwind. And so it's also a function for that formation to happen. We need different types of gases, so we need volatile organic compounds, we need nitrogen oxide, and we need sunshine. And the hotter things are, the better, because it all cooks nicely together to create ozone. So it's a pretty complicated process, and that's part of why we don't see the ozone sort of close to the source, or in the more northern states, but more in sort of southern and central areas to have the right conditions for that formation to happen.
0: In your perspective article, expanding on that paper by Deng, you write, quote, "There has been an increase in wildfires around the world since 2015, caused in part by increased agricultural burning and climate change. But other sources find the number of wildfires has not increased since 2015, and there's a paper saying global emissions from agricultural burning have declined." That's a study published November 2025 in Environmental Research Letters. So I'm wondering, did you have a different meaning for what you were writing? Am I missing something here?
3: I think we'd have to look at the detail of the papers. The one thing to remember, I think, overall, is the atmosphere is a noisy place. And so there's lots of different things happening. And that can make it hard to work in terms of, like, you don't always get as conclusive answers as you would if you were in a lab controlling all the conditions. And so there can be different points of view on similar issues, or even different focus. Sort of types of fires can vary, geographical areas can vary. So maybe that's the source of the different sort of estimates, you know, in a sense, that we'd have to sort of really get in the weeds to see what was happening.
0: Well, and I think the other thing is people confuse the number of fires with the amount of area burned, which has definitely increased in recent years. Here's another example where there, you know, this isn't all totally solved by science. People are still working on this. A September 2025 paper in Science suggested, quote, "Extreme wildfires in the West actually reduce fine particle concentrations in the eastern U.S. by an amount comparable to the increases that they caused in the West." So they're kind of arguing that rainfall somehow balances it out. Do you agree?
3: I mean, that's in a sense what makes atmospheric science interesting, is you get these unexpected results and paradoxical effects. It actually made ozone control very difficult in the early days because it's a secondary pollutant. We didn't know what the best thing to do first was, which pollutants to reduce in order to reduce ozone. So when it comes to this new research, it's kind of amazing that you would see this effect. So the wildfire plume, because it releases all these fine particles, we know is going to change rainfall patterns and cloud formation. And so we have all these knock-on effects that then lead to reduced PM somewhere else, because of the complex way the atmosphere works. Yeah, and these are pretty interesting things to find, and that's part of why we need, you know, atmospheric science is its own separate kind of science where you need a lot of different people taking different types of measurements, and then we have modelers that sort of put in everything we know into models, and it all works together hand in hand.
0: In fact, you argue this new science on wildfire smoke pollution uses a different kind of reasoning to work with artificial intelligence. So what is that about?
3: So, yeah, if you think about sort of what we learn in textbooks, we have, you know, deduction. So there's a general rule, you know, acceleration due to gravity and everything therefore falls because of the rule, or a induction where we observe lots of things, and then because we observe, you know, things always falling, we kind of induce that there is such a thing as gravity, so you go one way or the other. In this case, we're talking about abductive reasoning, where you can't really recreate in your lab, you know, some of these wildfires and do a little test. So you've got to go out, and also you don't know everything about the atmosphere that happened at the time of the wildfire. The wildfire is gone. So you've got to go out and find all the data you can that happened, that was measured at the time of the wildfire, try and make a model that sort of represents those things, and then see what is the most plausible explanation for those things. So So different people can come to different conclusions about the most plausible explanations, but over time, we build up a level of certainty in what's happening by combining all these sort of different types of observations, different types of models, and bringing them together. So it's kind of a big part of the task is being able to work sort of across fields to analyze the data.
0: Wildfire smoke, along with its ozone load, has an uncertain future. Some of it travels across oceans. Some of it is rained out in just days. Every place is different. How did these scientists, led by Weizi Dang at the University of Iowa, how did they find patterns in such a huge landscape of data?
3: Right, and this is the real value of having networks of monitoring instruments. So since part of the big effort in reducing pollution in Los Angeles and then in the rest of the country was putting in monitoring equipment at the ground that measures pollution every hour. So for decades now over the U.S., we have these long-time series of data measuring pollution all around the country. So that's an extremely valuable data set because we can see from that different trends, but we can also see what happens when different things happen in terms of meteorology or in terms of urban development or in terms of policy work. All those things impact the pollution levels that are measured by this monitoring equipment. So what Dang et al. Did is they took those measurements and sort of build a machine learning model to say, well, what are the factors that contributed to the way to those concentration levels? And that's how they found they were able to isolate the fire impacts and then expand from that to see what the impact on human exposure would be.
0: We tend to think of wildfire smoke impacts like elderly people with breathing difficulties or something. But a 2022 study found lower test scores in schools exposed to wildfire smoke. Is it possible wildfire smoke could be affecting intelligence and performance across the board in everyone exposed to it?
3: You know, the body is a complex place, and part of this question of really starting with the data and trying to patiently look at the data, understand the data, seeing what signals are in the data, is telling us that's what's really leading us to understand what possible impacts are. You know, in the U.S., sometimes we think of air quality as a luxury concern because we're fortunate to have pretty clean air to begin with. There are places in the world where pollution is extreme and everybody realizes that you can feel it. You can feel the impacts of it directly.
0: Right, and one case of that, of course, is in India. Delhi is suffering deadly pollution now before the monsoons. Analysis from air monitoring stations across Delhi find ozone well above national and international health standards. I know earlier you studied Asian smog. Do you have thoughts on what is driving continuing air pollution in India?
3: Yeah, that's one of my research areas, is starting with monitoring data to say, well, how do we understand the causes of this? And because it's a hotly debated issue. Is it from agricultural burning in surrounding areas, or is it from neighboring countries, or is it from dust storms far away? And what we're seeing is actually it's mostly that all those things contribute, but the biggest contributor is local urban pollution. Things like traffic pollution, things like combustion, so burning stoves, cooking stoves within the area, industry within the urban area. All these different types of sources contribute to to those very high levels of pollution in Delhi.
0: So given your work in this field and this ozone paper, do you think that heat and ozone pollution are two unrelated things, or do heat and pollution influence one another?
3: So they definitely influence each other. Usually heat influences pollution in the sense that higher temperature leads to more ozone formation. Higher temperature can also lead to more PM2.5 formation, secondary organic aerosols. So we've typically looked at it as, temperature change first, pollution second. We now also see that in areas where there's a lot of PM2.5, it changes the radiation balance of an urban area, and so it can actually cool down a little bit the area on the ground by absorbing heat higher up. But they tend to be separate issues in terms of climate change and in terms of air pollution.
0: Looking up the health impacts of ground-level ozone was pretty scary. People can lose breath or pass away with other conditions, and repeated bouts of ozone smog can leave lasting damage to our lungs. Why is the ozone threat so, well, not very much discussed by the public?
3: I think because PM2.5 is even worse for you, and I think it's worth remembering, you know, from the wildfires, the risks of PM2.5 are much larger than the risks from ozone. In a sense, we first discovered, as a field, atmospheric science first focused on ozone because that's what we knew about, and then we discovered more about the threats of PM2.5 and very fine particulates. You know, I feel like, you know, if somebody who smokes could see their lung, you know, you could, like, see through your body into your lungs, you probably would stop smoking if you could really see all that black tar accumulating in the lungs. And it's kind of the same with air quality. You know, once you get to a certain level, you just can't see it anymore. Nobody's death certificate says air pollution on it. And yet, it's one of the largest killers in the world, as, you know, one of the major sources of mortality. But it's kind of invisible. You know, if it were more visible, we would mount a huge campaign, well, to reduce it even further. And I think this is maybe an interesting point to remember, too. People who think that we don't need the Environmental Protection Agency, for example, could say, well, you know, offer them a one-way ticket to Delhi in the winter, because the conditions in Delhi in the winter today are very similar to the conditions in North American cities and European cities of 100 years ago. That's what we were dealing with back then. And nobody would want to go back to that case. You know, across all the political spectrum, nobody would want to be in that environment where, you know, your shirt is covered in soot by the end of the day, where botanicals, I live in St. Louis, we have a beautiful botanical garden, say they bought property outside of the city to move their plant collection because it was at risk from air pollution. So we really need to sort of focus on that huge progress we've made in air quality and say, look, this has happened over and over again in environmental issues. We know what to do. We just need to kind of buckle down and do it for the benefit of everybody.
0: And Ben, what are you working on next?
3: So I've got two different projects. One is continuing this study of cities in developing countries and analyzing that data to try and help understand why different cities have different pollution levels. You know, it's a little bit, air pollution is like politics. It's all local, ultimately, and there are global issues, but it does vary from city to city. So that's one of the things we're working on. And the other thing is looking at methane emissions, trying to estimate how much methane comes from different sources, for example, from landfills. This is a major issue because of the climate change impacts. Working with experimentalists who go out and measure the concentrations and then doing the computer modeling to understand those measurements. Those things go hand in hand.
0: From St. Louis University in Missouri, we've been speaking with Professor Benjamin DeFoy. 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Ben, thank you for sharing time with our listeners.
3: Thank you very much.
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0: The prognosis for carbon-burning disease is clear. The world gets hotter and hotter, which changes everything. But there are exceptions. One of those changes, ocean circulation in the North Atlantic, could weaken or fail. Then Iceland, Ireland, the UK, Scandinavia, and Northern Europe go into a deep freeze, while the rest of the world battles heat. Like a mini ice age, a failing AMOC would be a climate change bigger than our imagination. But what does that mean? Jeff Berardelli explains AMOC, that strange future, very well. Jeff is the chief meteorologist and climate specialist for WFLA-TV, the NBC affiliate station based in Tampa, Florida. After decades on the air, Berardelli has become loud about climate change, but patient in explaining it. Here is 8 minutes of Berardelli taking us from zero to full throttle on what AMOC means.
5: So if you've been paying attention to the climate headlines over the past several months, or really the past few years, you probably have heard about the AMOC. It is an extremely important circulation in the North Atlantic Ocean. And the latest science is getting more and more concerning for the possibility that this could slow dramatically or maybe even collapse. And perhaps even most importantly, in the next couple of decades, we could pass a tipping point. So in this video, what I want to do is, for the layman out there, I want to try to simplify what the AMOC is, how it operates, and what the latest science says about its potential collapse in the future, and what that could potentially mean if it were to happen. Hey, everybody, I'm Chief Meteorologist and Climate Specialist Jeff Berardelli. So let's dig right in and show you what we're talking about. So first of all, why is it so important? Well, because rapid global warming threatens to breach a tipping point soon. Could be as early as very soon, maybe a couple of decades. And that would lock in a future collapse, or at least a very weak state of the AMOC. Now, it has slowed about 15% since 1950. So that's significant, but it could slow much faster as we head through the century. Okay, so with that said, let's talk about one other concerning thing, and you may have seen this map before. But you notice what's happening in the North Atlantic? While the rest of the oceans are warming, and warming dramatically, the very northern Atlantic Ocean is doing as the computer model said it probably would. It's called the North Atlantic warming hole. So it's actually not warming at all. It's cooling there. Why is it cooling there? Likely because of the lack of transport of heat from the tropics, meaning we're seeing less of that heat from the AMOC that's moving into the North Atlantic, and that would be heating up the North Atlantic, and thus it is cooling. Also, of course, Greenland is melting as well, and we're going to talk all about that right now. So first things first, why is the AMOC so important? Because it accounts for an immense amount of heat that is transported northward. So it's about 25% of the global northward heat transport is transported from the AMOC, the Atlantic Meridional Overturning Circulation. Can't say that many times fast, can you? So let's talk about where at least part of it originates. It's from the Gulf Stream and from the Gulf, where there's a lot of heat. And that heat, which builds up unevenly in the areas near the equator and the subtropics and tropics because the sun is so much stronger there, there's all that heat there. It's got to be transported to the poles somehow to kind of try to equal some type of balance on Earth. And so part of the way that it does that is the Gulf Stream feeds into the greater AMOC. Now, that water at the surface is transported towards Europe and places like London, which, by the way, London is really far north. It's further north than the states of North Dakota and Maine, just to give you an idea of how far north it is, but it's very temperate. And that's because the warm water from the Gulf Stream and from the AMOC on the surface is transported to Europe, and it keeps it much more mild there. But when it gets into the North Atlantic, it starts to sink. And why does it sink? Because it cools. Once that warm water cools, it becomes more dense, and it actually becomes more salty because ice forms, sea ice forms on the top. And as sea ice forms in the North Atlantic, it leaves behind the salt in the water, and that makes it more heavy and more dense, and it sinks. So it pulls down. That's the engine for the turning, the overturning of the Atlantic Meridional Overturning Circulation, the AMOC. So we end up with sinking in the North Atlantic. But here's the problem. The Arctic right now, places like Greenland, are warming at around 3 times the global rate. And so sea ice is melting. And more importantly, the ice on Greenland on land is also melting, the glaciers. And so because of that, a lot of fresh water is pouring into the North Atlantic. It's not nearly as salty, thus it's not nearly as dense, and it's not sinking as readily. Plus, it's raining heavier in that area too. That's more fresh water. So that introduction of a lot more fresh water in the North Atlantic is not allowing the current to sink. And thus, we end up with a slowing of the AMOC. So water becomes less salty, it's less heavy, and thus it sinks more slowly, and it slows down the whole AMOC. All right, so let's talk about what the latest science says about the AMOC. First of all, they think, the latest science thinks that it's in danger of severe disruption or potentially even collapse. Now, the collapse may not happen this century, but we could pass a tipping point this century. The collapse would take many decades, if not a couple of centuries, to happen, but that'd still be a very short period in geological time. The real question here, and the reason why you see it a lot in the news, is when and by how much is rigorously debated in the scientific community, but the latest studies are pointing perhaps to a tipping point earlier and to a collapse earlier. So collapse seemed unlikely before 2100, just about 10, 15 years ago, but the latest computer models and the latest science says, and the new research says, that the risk is actually probably much higher than that, and it's very concerning. A tipping point may be breached as early as mid-century, so in the next couple of decades. And one new study points to a potential slowdown of the AMOC by 50% by 2100. That would be a lot. So although my generation may not feel the direct impacts very much of that, my child probably will, and certainly my grandchildren would in this particular scenario. And it would obligate future generations to what is a completely different climate if we were to switch this circulation off in the next 100 or 200 years, and maybe even before that. So what are the most, impactful impacts of the AMOC collapse? Well, first of all, Northern Europe would cool dramatically, which is ironic considering that the rest of the globe would be warming. But Northern Europe would be cooling dramatically during winters, maybe by about 10 degrees Fahrenheit, so about 5 degrees Celsius or so. Now, you may not think that's a lot. First of all, it's already really cold in places like Norway and Finland. But in addition, you got to imagine this has knock-on effects of being a big problem with agriculture as well. So there are lots of reasons why that's an issue. This might be surprising to you. Sea level on the eastern seaboard of the U.S., so places like Florida and up and down the eastern seaboard, could add an additional 1 to 2 feet of sea level rise. So sea level doesn't rise the same all over the world when it rises. And in particular, as the current slows down in the North Atlantic, water piles up on the east coast of the U.S. And that this extra 1 to 2 feet is in addition to whatever sea level rise we would otherwise see because of global warming. And then one other thing we should mention is what could happen in terms of the rain belt. And what we could see here is the tropical rain belt shifting to the south and severe drought risk in places like the Sahel. Now, I left off a lot of information on here because there are a lot more than just three impacts. I just narrowed it down to the three potentially most, catastrophic impacts if this were to occur. So again, I'll kind of wrap it up by saying that about 10, 15, 20 years ago, the science thought that the collapse of the AMOC probably was not going to happen. There was a very only slim chance it would happen before 2100, and that we likely wouldn't pass a tipping point soon. Now, a lot of the latest science is that we probably will pass a tipping point sometime in the next couple to a few decades, and that we could very well see collapse, and it could happen as early as the late part of this century or the early part of next century. So again, although this is not something that will impact me directly, probably, we are definitely obligating future generations to this chaos that we are causing with the climate system as it stands right now. I want to thank everybody for tuning in to this climate science lesson. I'm Chief Meteorologist and Climate Specialist Jeff Berardelli.
0: I'm Alex Smith. I truly appreciate your brain time listening, keeping up with reliable news from the best minds of science. It comes direct to you on Radio EcoShock. Let's meet up again next week. My town is burning.

0: 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It is 3 o'clock. Up next, this week's edition of On the Ground.
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0: From Washington, D.C., this is On the Ground, the celebration of life for Black freedom fighter Asada Shakur, held at Riverside Church in New York City, was also a clarion call for the African diaspora to defend Cuba and the Cuban Revolution, which granted Shakur political asylum in 1979. We hear from her longtime attorney, Lennox Hines.
1: Viva Cuba! Venceremos Cuba!
0: The celebration was also an opportunity to humanize the former political prisoner who was able to reunite with her family in Cuba. We hear from her daughter, the writer Kikuyu Shakur.
2: The fact that my mother did not die in chains, in a space unworthy of her humanity, not cowering or dispirited or uncommitted or acquiescent, is a testament to the fortitude of the human spirit.
0: All that and much more coming up. Welcome to On the Ground, Voices of Resistance from the Nation's Capital. I'm Esther Ivarum. First, our headlines. In the ongoing U.S. and Israeli war of aggression against Iran, an IRGC commander told Press TV on Thursday that Israel must abandon its destruction and attempted occupation of southern Lebanon and return to, quote, the positions it held before the outbreak of the 40-day war, end quote. Thursday's statement followed days of Iran and the U.S. exchanging fire over and near the Strait of Hormuz, including the U.S. bombing Iran's Keshem Island and firing a missile at an oil tanker, and in response, Iran striking a U.S. destroyer in the Gulf of Oman and military bases in Kuwait and Bahrain. Days earlier, Iran announced a pause in all diplomatic talks and reiterated that Lebanon and occupied Palestine are part of the ceasefire agreement and war front. So in response to Israel issuing an evacuation order and threat to bomb suburban Beirut, Iran issued its own evacuation order for northern Israel, but both threatened attacks were called off. In the meantime, Israel is suffering heavy losses in southern Lebanon as Hezbollah utilizes drones to attack equipment and Israeli forces. This is what our geopolitical analyst Gerald Horn had to say this week on the war and related politics.
3: What's being revealed is something that has been apparent at least since February 28th, when this unjust, illegal war was launched against Iran. That is to say that Israel and the United States are not necessarily on the same page. It's apparent and evident that Mr. Trump wants to cut a deal with Iran, particularly a deal which he can then boast and brag about it being tougher than the Obama-era Joint Comprehensive Program of Action. That will be very difficult to do because Iran is not in the business of doing favors for the 47th U.S. president, whereas Israel wants to go beyond a deal. They would like to see regime change. They would like to continue the war in Lebanon. Of course, we paid attention to those reports that Mr. Trump was telling Mr. Netanyahu to restrain himself with regard to the war in Lebanon. And I should also mention that according to recent press reports, there is a multi-million dollar anti-APAC, that is to say anti-Zionist lobby political PAC, that has just been knocked together and is contributing funds for those who are seeking to dislodge particularly Democrats who are on the AIPAC payroll. This will have particularly an impact with regard to primary elections in New York coming up within a few weeks. And in that regard, we should announce that the House of Representatives has passed a war powers resolution calling on Mr.

0: undergird settler colonialism and capitalism in the United States of America, not to mention imperialism, speaking of class collaboration, white supremacy, and settler solidarity. I think with regard to this Israel Day March, that was an expression of settler solidarity, although I won't dispute any in our audience who would also say that it expresses class collaboration and white supremacy. In any case, the Iran war, despite the advantages held by the MAGA base, is having enormous ripple effects globally. And it's up to us and our movement to determine whether these ripple effects globally will have domestic impact.
1: There are still fast-moving developments in this war, with some news outlets reporting that given Israel's continued attacks in Lebanon and in Gaza, that Iran will resume the fight against Israel, while others report that a deal between the U.S. and Iran is close. The biggest breaking news coming from former CIA officer and intelligence analyst Larry C. Johnson, who writes on his website Sonar 21 that the Trump administration believes that Iran has developed a nuclear weapon and will test it on its own soil if attacks across the region continue. Stay tuned. As a follow-up to our recent show on Israel's nuclear weapons, we note the new report from the Institute for Public Accuracy on Secretary of State Mark Rubio's recently concluded congressional testimony, during which Representative Joaquin Castro of Texas asked Rubio if he would state the fact that Israel does have nukes. This is part of their exchange.
2: 30 of us wrote to you and to the State Department asking our government for an answer, an assessment about a foreign nation's nuclear capabilities. In your opening statement, you referred to India and Pakistan as nuclear nations. We've also spoken in different sessions, both in closed and open sessions, you know, as a U.S. Senator, former U.S. Senator, about the nuclear capabilities of other nations, Iran, China, Russia, France, the U.K., both adversaries and allies. And so I wanted to ask you the question today, will you tell us, the Congress and the American people, whether Israel, in fact, possesses nuclear weapons?
3: You know that that's a question that we don't, they've never acknowledged to have a nuclear program. People can have, as you know, in open source and other reporting, suspicions about what they possess. If we're speaking frankly, I think most of the world assesses that they do. But they've never acknowledged that publicly, and as a feature of our foreign policy for a variety of reasons, we don't discuss it in that way either.
1: In other war and peace news, a U.S. congressional committee on Thursday rejected an amendment to strip a provision from next year's Pentagon funding bill aimed at deepening integration of the U.S. and Israeli militaries. While supporters of the amendment say it will reduce aid to Israel, opponents of the amendment say it will move U.S. support for Israel away from a more transparent foreign aid framework into a maze of Pentagon procurement, licensing, data sharing, and backdoor deals that are more difficult for Congress, taxpayers, and future administrations to monitor, cap, condition, or unwind. The American Arab Anti-Discrimination Committee said in a statement that, quote, undefined network integration and data fusion should alarm every American who cares about sovereignty, privacy, civil liberties, and democratic oversight, end quote, they wrote. The committee is urging the public to contact lawmakers to ensure that Section 2024, which Israeli Prime Minister Benjamin Netanyahu refers to as quote unquote my plan, is eventually stripped out of the Pentagon funding bill. Separately, Democrats also joined with Republicans to defeat a war powers resolution introduced by Representative Rashida Tlaib of Michigan to end the U.S.-backed attacks by Israel on Lebanon. Now Chantel James has more national and D.C. news. Take it away, Chantel.
4: The Trump administration continues its attack on the federal workforce, which provides vital public services here in the DMV and around the country. A new rule from the Federal Office of Personnel Management would force many federal workers to sign non-disclosure agreements as a condition of employment, signaling alarm that employees will be barred from speaking out

0: issues involving public safety or conditions or fraud. Trump also signed an executive order making 8,000 of the most highly paid federal workers at-will employees in an ongoing attack on labor protections for federal workers. Unions vowed to fight new actions by the Trump administration and continue to urge the Senate to pass the Protect America's Workforce Act. The act would nullify a Trump executive order issued in March 2025 that stripped collective bargaining and union rights from 1 million federal workers under the guise of national security. Delaney Hall, the ICE detention facility in Newark, New Jersey, remains at the center of the battle against mass incarceration of immigrants in poor conditions in detention centers referred to as concentration camps. Detainees at Delaney have been on a hunger strike and labor strike for 2 weeks, protesting conditions such as food with maggots in it, overcrowding, and lack of medical care. Protesters have been outside the facility to stand against the conditions for those detained inside. Journalist Chuck Modiano, one of those arrested in jails, spoke of his ordeal on WPFW Pacifica Radio.
1: What happened to start the protests was there were 300 ICE detainees. People have told me to stop saying ICE detainees. They're totally prisoners, and I'll get to that, and there's other language I will use. They went on a hunger strike. And what precipitated this hunger strike, what we'll hear are the work, the conditions. And I'm going to tell you the exact moment the hunger strike started as it was relayed to me by interviewing a protester who was on the inside speaking to the hunger strikers. Essentially, there were worms in the food. This was like the last straw. There were worms in the food that they were eating. And when that happened, there was an exchange between guards and a couple of the prisoners, and they said, if you don't like the worms in the food, whatever, go on a hunger strike. Don't eat it. And that exchange precipitated this hunger strike. Well, fine. And they brought unity together amongst the detainees, and all were like, fine, we're not going to eat this. We're going to go on a hunger strike. And that's the inception of this hunger strike, when that's one of so many torturous conditions that detainees are dealing with. And when that happened, when that was communicated to organizations outside, then protesters came on the outside to join in, to call attention, to amplify the voices that have been muted of those inside. And when people on the outside and organizations joined in, it was met with hostility, much of the hostility that was similar, not exactly like, but similar to what was going on inside. So you had pepper spray, you had tear gas, you had rubber bullets. And then on Sunday night, I went down over the weekend to find out what's going on. And I got some of that hostility because 61 of us were kettled. And for those who don't know what a kettle is, the police, they surround you. And then in this case, it was the New Jersey State Police. We were surrounded. There's nowhere you can go. And we were locked up for 24 hours, including myself. And I got a lot of video before being locked up, but I also got a taste of some of the brutality that happened. And all 61 protesters, none of them, including myself, because I did get rioting charges, I did get resisting arrest charges, we all got those charges, and none of them were true. And I'm going to tell you right now, you're going to see one of the biggest class action lawsuits ever, and they did everything they can to make that class action lawsuit possible because they did not care.
0: Human rights advocates are calling on elected officials for accountability around the inhumane conditions at Delaney, as well as for the violent response by state police and ICE to peaceful protesters. Two participants in the Samud flotilla, which has recently arrived home from its voyage to break the siege on Gaza, spoke at Busboys and Poets sponsored by the Palestinian Youth Movement on their experience as sailing with this fleet of activists called to direct action for the cause of Palestinian liberation, including being intercepted and detained by Israel. They share their experiences in detention.
2: We're always either bent over or like on our knees in some kind of stress position, held there usually for hours. At one point when we were my prison ship. They, you know, had us on our knees and we were zip tied. Some people, you know, lost feeling in their hands. I had, you know, bruises from it when I came back. And they played the Israeli, like, national anthem or something, like, over and over again for, like, 2 hours or something. And just other, like, really bad music later on. But, so just to, like, drill in your head, like, we're in charge here, we're the masters. There's, like, a lot of cramped physical spaces, minimal hygiene. At one point there was, like, maybe 20 of us in, like, one room.
3: It's a sick society. It's a sick system, and these people, they have pleasure at torture. I mean, why would you hit a woman? Four people were hitting a woman next to me. Four armed people were hitting a woman next to me. There are no words to explain it, but that's what it is. It's a concentration camp. It's a sick system. It's a sick society.
0: Arafat, in particular, was born in Gaza and educated in the United States and saw becoming a participant in the flotilla. It's a natural extension of the struggle he was born into as Palestinian. A health crisis faces low-income birthing mothers in D.C. as MedStar Washington Hospital Center has made a number of decisions that impact them, including forbidding Medicaid and uninsured patients from several clinics like Community of Hope, Mary Center, and Unity. A petition signed by over 1,000 community members so far hopes to repeal their decisions so that low-income patients in wards 4, 5, 7, and 8 can have the options to give birth safely and locally that they need. With D.C. already facing a maternal and infant mortality crisis for black mothers, this matter has special urgency. For On the Ground, this is Chantal James.
4: Thank you, Chantal, and those are headlines and happenings. This is On the Ground. Up next, the daughter and longtime lawyer of black freedom fighter Asada Shakur speak out. Stay with us.
5: How y'all feeling? How we feeling? We celebrating. So check it out. I named my daughter Amoye Asada Lynn because Asada affected my life in such a profound way, in such a mystical, divine way, in such a powerful way. And I was blessed to get to meet her and talk to her a little bit. And as we talked about, she has so much personality, so much, just so much love. I didn't know I was gonna get to chill with her and kick it with her. And one thing I got that y'all didn't get, me and Asada freestyled together, you know what I mean? She freestyled with me real quick. So I want to dedicate this one to her as the light that she has been for all of us. She has truly been a light in our lives and continues to be that in the spiritual form, the light.
6: When you need someone,
5: I can't hear you.

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Cause of you feelings I handle with care. Brothers recognize your light, they can't handle the glare. Hey, I ain't the type to walk around with matching shirts. A relationship is effort, I match your work. Be the one to make you happiest, hurt you the most. They say the end is near, it's important that we close to the most high.

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We came to rock it right here for Asada. We say respect. This is elevation for Asada Shakur. This is celebration. This is how it is, yo. It comes from inside. We came to this church called Riverside. This is what it is. We speak with no fear. I know Dr. King and Tutu spoke here. Bishop Desmond Tutu. You know.

the spiritual form. We feel a sign of spirit, just like these lyrics. So if you come close to, you can come near it. And you know how it is, yo. You can be the bravest. I gotta say the bravest is who? Angela Davis. She did her thing cause she's the queen. We on the scene and everything is serene. And then to come to this show, now we all blessed. Gotta give it up to my girl Mooma Fresh like that, y'all. And get don't stop until the beat, y'all. 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Yeah.

0: Special for
1: Come on,
0: you.
1: Everybody uptown. 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
2: I'm up here to introduce the daughter of Mama Asada Shakur, the phenomenal, incredible poet, writer, artist, Spelman sister, Kukuya Shakur. And while you're still standing, the charge to us is we gotta always be there for these children, for the grandchildren. Keep standing. I want every Panther Cub, Move Cub, RNA Cub, BLA Cub to know that the village will have their backs forever. Y'all welcome, Sister Kukuya.
3: I want to thank you all for coming here tonight to be with my family. Thank you so much for bringing with you your love and your prayers and your appreciation for the beauty that my mother brought to this world during her 78 years of life. Tonight is a liberating moment for my family. After more than 50 years of isolation and 50 years of quietly counteracting the mainstream narrative amongst ourselves, this is a liberating moment that allows my family to affirm the truth of who my mother was. With people who can appreciate the anguish of what this history has been for my family and the beauty of what my mother was fighting for. Tonight, I want those who loved my mother to find some gentle solace in this bittersweet moment. Despite the throbbing loss and despite the silence left in the absence, I hope there is some comfort in this moment of triumph, in this moment that gives proof to the notion that every spawned breath of freedom cannot be quelled. Despite an overwhelming display of vitriol, there is the burgeoning resistance that always rises from the muddied wake of oppression. The fact that my mother did not die in chains.

in a space unworthy of her humanity, not cowering or dispirited or uncommitted or acquiescent, is a testament to the fortitude of the human spirit. And this indeed is triumphant. There is triumph today after all of the illegal tactics to suppress a movement, after the brutality of incarceration in the most inhumane conditions, after the uncertainty of a sprouted dawn. There is triumph in that my mother's revolutionary spirit could not be broken. And neither could the spirit of her comrades, and neither could the spirit of the people who recognized her virtue and stood with her in solidarity. You are here today as evidence that the river spirit of the people cannot be dredged and flows onward from our ancestors who have died, fulfilling their duty to sway us closer to freedom. I want to give thanks to all of the people who kept my mother free. A modern day underground railroad of people that cherished her and ensured her safety. Words cannot express my infinite gratitude for your selfless act of love and for your sacrifice. And although we are gathered here tonight in the wake of my mother's passing, I want to assure you that this story is not etched in a lifeless past. It is alive in all of you who are present here today, in all of you who loved my mother and still love her, in all of you that protected her physical body and now continue to protect her spirit and her legacy. It is alive in those of you who have studied her words and will continue her tradition of radical struggle, of audacity to transform this world, to dismantle the caustic framework that erodes the righteousness of the human soul, and to reimagine a society that actually values all human life. As glaringly basic as that sounds, yet so elusive in this capitalist, imperialist country that we live in. A society structured to foster the well-being of each sacred human soul. That is what my mother fought to create. And so we, as oppressed people, cannot be told who our heroes and our sheroes are. We cannot be silenced by those who refuse to give voice to our pain, or by those who are complicit in the devaluation of our lives. We cannot be silenced by those who believe that the greatness of America should be built on our heartache, on our removal, on our containment, or on our exploitation. Our heroes can only be those who resist and strive for a society rooted in inclusion and justice. And so, yes, my mother is my most influential shiro. My mother understood that she was born into resistance, that my family had always been under attack in this country, that black and indigenous peoples had always been tyrannized and dehumanized in this country, that each breath was a fight for a dignified life, that each footstep forward was a demand to be freed from the shackles of racial terror, of state-sanctioned brutality, and of inflicted suffering. And so she willingly accepted the inevitability of struggle, the seething pain of struggle, the separation from loved ones, the grief. But most importantly, she accepted the commitment to winning this struggle. Yeah.
For all of you who are here today, who might not have met my mother, I want you to know that my mother loved humanity. The velvet bloom of this earth, the sanctity of nature and of all human life. And so she loved the burgeoning possibility of struggle, of growing a kind world, of tilling the dream of liberation for Black people and all subjugated peoples. And so she loved to be principled, committed until death, as a comrade, as a sister, as a friend, as a freedom fighter. And she loved being a woman revolutionary, steeped in the strength that gave me life, barreling through the stony walls of a United States prison. She loved being my mom. So, Mommy, on this day, I hope that you are coiled in the rapture of love that buckles the walls of this room. And I hope that you are sun-swept and dripping into the fold of loving arms. I want to thank you, Mommy, for being my mother, for loving me in a tradition rooted in liberation, for teaching me to question the status quo of human cruelty, to question who we are in the shallow glint of the mirror if we are not truly human, to question who we are if we are not bound by the storied breath between us, by the ordinary lives lived in the gut, hungry for more than just a fraction of human decency. Who are we if we are not the blooms of our martyrs, the keepers of their dreams unbodied, the bastions of our goldenrod tomorrows, flowering for our children and our children's children? Who are we if we never realize that we have nothing to lose but the weighty degradation of our chains? Thank you. And so for you, Mommy, I have this poem. I'm going to release these words into the universe, and then I won't take up any more time. So all I can do in this throbbing bulge of fractured time is bend from the rigid spine of my grief into the simmered limp melt of your hands still nestling me close to spirit. I can only breathe in fragments of time unfurling from the rusted gasp of smoldered memories abated. I can only try to peel back the decades from each crumbling exhale, shake out the dust spurs and the yearning steeped in the mucky angst, and my lungs cough up the cud of screams that I've swallowed over and again in the stiff wooden choke of my throat, so this pain wouldn't die here in the stagnant lull without meaning. Today I can only bend away from the languid drift of the silk horizon between us, away from our vapid pining and our pinpricked moments splintered into shrapnel, bend into the needle touch of longing left to bristle feverishly at my side. Keep the memory of you alive in the stinging quench of my thirsting pores, where I can still yearn for the downy kiss that nudges beneath the rigid cloak of death. And I can still bend into the muffled quake of your last gaping breath, sheared and sprawled into the stainless, into the azure black, into the carbon round, into the anvil stretched rough-hewn prayer that I've carved into the infinite invocation of these sun-splayed words, I hope. I hope these words, they swell into your restive bloom of jasmine, of rebirth in the greening of a sallow death,
of the borrowed earthen scent of just how deep you loved me, so human, so visceral, so full of the conjuring blood that leaves us lost in the delicate, of all our dizzied, flickered, springtide hope ripen in the shy spray of nectar trembling from our throats. Let me sing for you a lullaby, that star gazed and dusted in the glint of my cloudless tears. Let me sound the gutted death wail of empty-handed daughters, still nuzzling the breathy steam of their mother's love on the slick wet pool of their palms. Let me weep a moon-reaped melody of holy night that knows no perch of day without your sparrow song swooping through it. And where ours is a boneless, liquid light-dripped love, where there's no beginning and no end to the ruffled shores of our melted touch. So we just spill into the nectar round of each other's arms, sticking to the human and the bittersweet. How could they dream your flame could choke, sputter breathless in the iron rage of bullets? How could they flay the sovereign touch from your feasted bones and leave just the raw peach flesh of hope to bleed, a sherry dusk holding vigil inside your shackled prayer? How could they bludgeon layer after fist-churned layer of your unbowed humanity, unaware of your eyes like tinder stoking blood-gripped flames of resistance unabated, unaware of your cloudburst freedom, your plasma storm freedom, a hush grenade of sun melting off the knotty drape of this mortal body? Your freedom can't be contained by the death will of humans, by their barbed hearts, by their stone-cast aggression. Your freedom holds you in the runny yoke of day, in the fearless rush of a liberated night, bursting from the blue benison of neutron stars. Your freedom sings soprano C notes dancing in the nether mist, your people's chorus. Your freedom chants parting back the wool of rain, like the frothy rapture of Sunday mornings, like the hazy croon of organ notes when they scurry into the roundness, like a painted prayer, like hope, stippling a cherry black horizon with the dewy, burnished calm of a newborn's first wet breath, pure and godly and forever carried on the golden wings of morning. I love you, Mommy.

0: Thank you so much, Sharp Radway. We want our next speakers to quickly come up. We have the amazing revolutionary attorney, Lennox Hines.
1: Good afternoon, brothers and sisters. Good afternoon. You know, it's a dangerous thing to have preachers and lawyers standing at the podium because they have a tendency to talk too much. But I have decided to reduce my thoughts to writing so that I stay within the limits of the time allotted to me. So, Kukuya, thank you for inviting me to join you and your family in this historical celebration of a child's life. Friends, whatever I say today will be inadequate to honor the courage, the resilience, the dedication of Asada Shakur, whose life, if it were a fiction, would be difficult to believe. However, the truth is, her life, no matter how incredible or true, I say inadequate because I fear that whatever I say and whatever the many distinguished speakers may say today to contribute to our understanding of Asada, our understanding of her unflinching, lifelong struggle to build a world unsustained by racism, unsustained by economic exploitation, political repression, and unjustifiable warfare, will not begin to explain Asada's creative, humane, and unwavering commitment and strength. Whatever we say today, my friends, will fail to do justice to the complexity, the depth, and the remarkable accomplishments of the essential Asada. As we will learn from today's speakers, Asada's commitments began in childhood and have ripened and matured over the past many years. Every step that she has taken to build and support organizations, to build and support movements and coalitions, all of those have been dedicated to ensuring the dignity of every woman, the dignity of every child, and the dignity of every man in this world. Dedicated to building the scourge of racism. Dedicated to ending and the restoration of the people of every nation to their rights to control the use of their own land, the rights to use their resources and the fruits of their labors. For more than a half a century, I represented Asada as one of her lawyers. First meeting her in Middlesex County Hospital and representing her in federal courts in New Jersey, challenging the inhumane conditions of her pretrial confinement, and in 1973 until her liberation from prison in 1979. I was only able to understand and fully appreciate the depth, the complexity of Asada over the next 50 years. And that was thanks to the Cuban people and the Cuban Revolution. During my many visits to her in Havana, we were able to communicate not only about legal matters, but share concerns about family, children, grandchildren. Today, I'm proud to have one of my 7 great-grandchildren here with me today. But while in Cuba, as Assata's guest, we argued different political positions. We argued and debated for days, uninterrupted, over breakfast, lunch, and dinner, as her guest at her various homes in Havana. Thanks to the Cuban people, and thanks to the Cuban government. During those meetings, I came to appreciate her as a friend, as a comrade in support of our common struggle. Our common struggle against racism and exploitation in the United States and around the world. In support of national liberation movements, struggling against colonialism and imperialism in Africa and elsewhere. In support of the rights of workers and political prisoners. In support of victims of police brutality and injustice in every corner of the globe. Those of us who have had the opportunity to work with Assata quickly realize that wherever the heels of the powerful are pressed on the necks of the weak, Assata was prepared to lead the struggle to lift that oppression, whatever the dangers or the cost to her, to demand that those who talk the talk must be willing to walk the walk by contrasting and by contributing direct actions and providing for every resources that they could muster. Assata, I say to the world, you have taught me so much. You taught me about sexism. You taught me about the importance of unity. You taught me the values of self-sacrifice. Most importantly, you taught me that being unafraid in the face of governmental lawlessness and retribution are the only routes that one can take to live with oneself with honor. Let me close by explaining why the Black Liberation Movement, why all of the people here today, why the people of Southern Africa owe a great debt to Cuba. When Africa called, Cuba sent her sons to help in the liberation of Angola, in the liberation of Namibia. And as my client Nelson Mandela has said, South Africa is free today because of Cuba. Comrades, over the years, Cuba has recognized dozens of political prisoners from the Black Liberation Movement here in the United States. In 1975, I represented Eldridge Cleaver, who was granted political asylum in Cuba on his return to the United States from France at his bail hearing here in federal court in New York. Also in the 1970s, I spent time with Huey Newton while he was in exile with his family in Havana. But let me, in closing, share with you my discussion with Fidel Castro. In April of 2000, there was a bitter child custody dispute between a Cuban father and the Miami-based relatives of a Cuban child named Elian Gonzalez, who was orphaned at sea. As the dispute raged and was played out on the media, both in the United States and Cuba, Fidel Castro took the opportunity to educate the Cuban people on how the United States legal system could be manipulated. He invited a delegation of lawyers, legal workers, and activists from the United States, and he invited them to appear on Cuban television to explain the illusion of justice in America. Among the individuals was Leonard Weingrass, Rosemary Mealy, Pam Africa, Monica Moorhead, Gloria LaRiva, and another brother whose name I don't have and I forgot. But they joined me and other activists on Cuban TV, which was broadcast live on prime time. The next day, to my surprise and unannounced, Fidel appeared at the guest house where the delegation was staying. Most of the delegates had gone out to do souvenir shopping, except Rosemary Mealy and myself, who were there in the guest house. Fidel came in and he said, comrade, what are you drinking? I'm offering you a mojito. I said, comrade Fidel, I am a vodka drinker. Do you have any vodka? He laughed. I took the mojito. We spoke for 2 hours straight. Fidel was sitting there, I was sitting there, and he began talking to me about the CIA's obsession with him. He talked about the many attempts to assassinate him and about the profile that the CIA had on him. He said, I read it all. And concerning my personality traits and idiosyncrasies, I agree with the CIA. They were correct about me. He then leaned over and said to me, Lennox, I read their description of Asada, and I totally disagree with their description of Asada as a terrorist. We in Cuba believe, and under international law, we granted her asylum as a political refugee. We will never give her up. My friend, my friends, Cuba never submitted or bent to U.S. political or economic pressure concerning Asada. There are plans now to invade Cuba. It is no secret. The CIA operatives who are among you tonight, let us send a message to them to take back to their bosses, to get to Cuba, they must come through us. We say, and repeat after me, Viva Cuba! Viva Cuba! Venceremos Cuba! Venceremos Cuba! Luther, continue. Thank you.

0: And attorney Lennox Hines will have the last word on today's show. 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Further information is available on Twitter and Facebook at On the Ground Show, or on my Instagram page, which is Esther underscore Averam. That's E-S-T-H-E-R underscore I, V like Victor, E-R-E-M like Mary. The music we played this hour included pianist Sharp Radway, and before that, Common and Maimuna Youssef performing at Carrying On, a celebration of life for Asada Shakur, held May 30th, 2026 at Riverside Church in New York City. And our theme music for the show is Voodoo Child by Jimi Hendrix. I'm Esther Averam. Until next time, take good care and keep raising your voice. Peace.
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It is 4 o'clock coming up next behind the news with Doug Hanwood.

0: Hello and welcome to Behind the News. My name is Doug Henwood. A radical overturning of norms today, though I suppose that's appropriate to the material. No interviews, but instead excerpts from an event sponsored by the New York City chapter of DSA's Academy for Socialist Education, a project I work on. The Academy, as we say in our webpage, offers accessible courses taught by distinguished scholars, thinkers, and organizers on the history and theory of socialist struggles and an analysis of the long-standing structures of capitalist society. The Academy aims to supplement ongoing New York City DSA education with more rigorous offerings taught by academics and scholars in the field. The event, held at the Church of the Village in Manhattan on April 28th, was called Imperialism and the Homeland, the Rise of Militarism from Caracas to Minneapolis to Tehran. It features the historians Greg Grandin and Nikhil Pal Singh, with the Academy's own Gaya Srisconthan moderating. Greg is a professor at Yale. His books include Fordlandia, The Empire of Necessity, and most recently America, America, A History of Our Hemisphere. Nikhil teaches at NYU and writes about black radicalism in U.S. foreign policy. He's the director of NYU's prison education program. And Gaya is a climate activist and a graduate student in economics at John Jay College. It's hard to sort out the deranging complexities of the Trump regime. On the one hand, it seems very American. Trump himself is a nativist and a huckster in the classic American vein. The old Americanism ballyhoo was almost made for him. But on the other hand, it all does look like a turn for the worse, more cynical, more repressive, more in love with violence than what went before. How to think about all this? How does the domestic agenda harmonize with the expansionist foreign policy? And now I'll turn things over to Gaya.
1: So why are we all here in this room today talking about imperialism? I'm sure it's absolutely no surprise to you that this is a burning issue currently, given that the U.S. is directly waging war on Iran. We are supplying Israel with weapons and tools for Gaza's genocide to attack Lebanon. We're currently holding Venezuela hostage, and we are holding Cuba under siege. Clearly, it is an opportune moment for us to be discussing this. The topic of imperialism. Imperialism to us is how powerful countries extend control beyond their borders to extract wealth and sustain their dominance over other countries. Lenin saw it as capitalism's expansion abroad when profits fell at home. Other thinkers like Rosa Luxemburg argued that this imperialist expansion is necessary for capitalism, which requires the constant absorption of new territories and resources. And Global South contemporary economists like the Pattanayaks and Samir Amin have shown how imperialism also operates through trade and finance and debt and not just military force. So imperialism is not a series of events. It's not foreign policy. It's not just history. It's a living system that is constantly evolving, and we are seeing one iteration of it right now. One of the things we really wanted to connect this with today, why we call this event Imperialism in the Homeland, was that imperialism does not stop at borders. The same logics that justify control abroad shape governance at home through militarized policing and deportations and the suppression of dissent. Just to kick us off, how do you see the current moment representing a continuation of an old system? Or do you see it as a rupture that requires a new framework altogether? Greg, I might just start with you and then we can go back and forth.
2: You know, Nikhil and I actually did a preview of this together during the first Trump administration. We actually taught a class on empire and war and militarism during Trump 1, when the Trump administration was much more focused domestically. I guess when you think about it, the catastrophe in Iraq was still unfolding and the disaster in Afghanistan. So there was much more restraints on what Trump could do abroad. And I guess his domestic policy during his first term was much more inwardly directed. And in some ways, it was also constrained by the Republican Party. It was a straightforward kind of a Republican agenda of tax cuts and deregulations with a lot of culture war stuff. What's fascinating about this non-contiguous second term is, as an historian, I'll mention Grover Cleveland was one of the United States' only presidents that it was elected to two terms, non-consecutively. And his second term was marked by overseas adventurism, while his first term was much more domestically constrained. So in some ways, there's patterns here that go back, and this, you know, it's more of the same. Whether something's a rupture or whether something's a continuation of existing structures, I mean, those questions are obviously interrelated, and there's no way, it's not this or that. It's this and that. It's both. I mean, I think Trump does represent something different. I think while at the same time, he is both an expression of policies and politics and economics that have been in place. And yet the way that he is governing does represent a break in, you know, whether that break is just spectacle and rhetoric or whether it signifies something different remains to be seen. I,

0: Here we have Trump coming to power during this moment of crisis, global crisis. And, you know, what does he do? I mean, the first thing he does is he renames the Gulf of Mexico into the Gulf of America. And then from that speech act, then he launches a killing spree in the Caribbean. He embarks on quite a number of operations. I won't go into details, but we know about the siege of Cuba. We know about Venezuela. We know about using the drug war in many ways as a vector to project power. But what's different about Trump is that there's no hegemony being created out of that, right? There's no interest in moving from that kind of projection of power to figure out how to turn his domestic constituencies into a majoritarian political order that can govern. He's denying visas to Cubans. He doesn't even care about Miami Cubans, you know, and he's deporting Cubans. It's really remarkable. And then of course, he's, you know, he goes from Latin America to Iran and gets caught up there. So there does seem to be a domination without hegemony political logic to how to characterize Trump, both foreign and domestically. He derives his power entirely from the uniqueness of the U.S. political system, the minoritarian political structures, which allow enormous power to people like him as domination of the Republican Party. So the two-party system, it's remarkable how immune he is to any kind of accountability. And I think that that is one of the most dangerous things at the moment. I mean, I can go on, but I'll turn it over to Nikhil.
1: The continuity rupture question with the Trump administration is one of the big perennial questions we keep coming back to. And I do think that Greg is right, that it's always both. And then the question is what is the mix there and how do we understand it? How do we frame it? How do we conceptualize it? And I guess to kind of return a little bit to the question of imperialism, you know, the way I try to answer this question is really to think about what was the mode of empire that we are leaving or departing from in this moment. And, you know, one of the things about the early theorists of empire, like Lenin and Luxembourg and Hobson, is they were all thinking about empires as these competing centers of power, nation states that held colonies that were involved in exporting their surplus capital and then enacting various kinds of extraction and tribute and domination to sort of enrich themselves in the metropole. So that metropolitan colonial model of empire is the one that yielded a lot of theories of imperialism. The kind of empire, or the way we use the term empire often to think about the United States after World War II, is obviously very, very different from that. What the United States does after World War II is something that most people don't call empire. They sometimes call it hegemony. They sometimes just call it global capitalism or globalization. Because what the United States took upon itself after World War II was to expand the system as a whole, to superintend that system, to serve as the guarantor of that system, and to restructure economies globally within that system to serve the system. So you've got Japan in the Far East, you've got Europe that's reconstructed, you've got certainly a sense of a lingering kind of American dominance vis-a-vis Latin America, but all parts of the system are seen as in some ways equal. The idea is that we're moving away from a world of empires towards a world of at least formally equal nation states, where sovereignty is going to be respected, where there are certain rules that are going to be observed, and where a vision of growth, of economic growth, is going to serve everybody. So the pie itself, the whole pie, is going to grow. And the U.S. presides over that system for quite a long time. And of course, even though we think of that system as one that where the rules were often broken by the U.S. often allowed itself to be the exception to the rules, the rule-bound order itself is not a total fiction. There is some sense that the United States is operating in cooperative relationships around the world, alliances. You could say the military is certainly important in certain moments where the United States feels like it has to intervene to prevent someone from moving out of the orbit of the broader capitalist system that the United States is trying to hold together. But really, the tools of that empire are the Federal Reserve, the Treasury, U.S. soft power, the narrative that the United States is the beacon of freedom, of equality, of liberty, all of these things, right? What we think of as the kind of Cold War model of freedom. And that has an analog domestically, right? The analog domestically is that we're reforming our own country. We're making citizenship universal. the civil rights movement is very tied

0: to the narratives of the Cold War. Immigration reform is very tied to the narratives of the Cold War. The idea that the United States is a universal nation where anybody can be a member, anybody can be a part of it, right? All of these sort of notions are connected to this vision of what I would call American universalism. Okay, and American universalism is the ideological frame for something like the post-war American empire, if we want to call it that. Now, that is clearly something we are now leaving behind, and we are leaving it behind in a pretty definitive way. And I think we can see that as a rupture or a break. And in that rupture, in that break, the idea is essentially that we are not a universal nation. We are a nation based upon a particularistic ethno-racial conception of heritage or ancestry, and that we're going to re-valorize that notion as the basis of American citizenship. We're going to engage in a project of mass deportation. We're going to roll back the whole edifice of civil rights legality that once created the idea that we were finally going to be a nation of equals only in 1965, right? So that's just domestically. And then overseas, of course, the idea reemerges that no longer are we going to be bound by rules. And of course, we broke the rules in the Cold War. But not only are we not going to be bound by rules, we're going to shatter the rules for everybody. There are no more rules. And so when there are no more rules, you can start talking about things like annexing Greenland or invading Mexico, invading Cuba. And of course, the U.S. engaged in invasions and interventions throughout the Cold War. So this is where it gets tricky. I'm not trying to make the distinction completely hard and fast, but we have lost some moment in which American vices at least had to pay homage to virtue, at least had to pay homage to some sense of standards, at least have to be shamefaced in relationship to the norms and rules that were being violated. That is completely gone, and I think that has left us in uncharted territory. And then the last thing I'll say, and this is where the continuities come back in, is that what the Trump administration now reaches for are these kind of archaic precedents. And it's really strange to encounter them. The idea that once again, we're an expansionist power. We're going to seize territory, Greenland being one place, but maybe we're even going to encourage the secession of Alberta and Canada and gain part of Canadian territory. Maybe we're going to go to war with the cartels in Mexico, and maybe we'll seize even part of Mexico. Who knows? I mean, it seems like things that we never even imagined in our lifetime have kind of been put back on the table that really bring us back into some kind of 19th century world. Of course, the slop and ideological figuration of this is constantly referring to notions of the settler and the pioneer and, again, ancestral American, some figure of American greatness that is so far in the past that none of us ever really recognize it, but somehow it has a resonance within the world of MAGA. What do we do with that kind of imagery, that idea that a white Christian nationalist settler colonial past is really the sort of organizing principle of the United States today? Well, I think obviously everyone in this room strongly abjures and rejects that, and I think only a minority of this country is in any way conscripted into it. I think a majority of this country doesn't recognize a world in which might makes right and American dominance is its own justification and longs for a world of kind of rules and norms. What do we do with those things? What do we do with those things, particularly since the previous iteration of American empire during the Cold War was itself so deficient? And it's one of the reasons why we're in the difficulties that we're in now. So I'll stop there, but I'm just trying to give a frame for what I think we're kind of leaving behind and the uncharted territory we're entering.
1: That's the voice of Nikhil Pal Singh. We're listening to him and fellow historian Greg Grandin. The next voice is that of the moderator of this event, Gaya Srisconthan.
2: Thanks for that, Nikhil. And you raised some issues about this movement away from rules, also about the return to white supremacy. And Greg, you've looked at this a lot in your scholarship about the expansionist DNA of the U.S. settler colonial project, the Anglo-Saxon values being something that were virtuous to spread. You've also talked about stepping away from rules, this idea of freedom from restraint as being the ultimate freedom that the US settler colonial mindset saw as a core value. I feel like those old themes are coming back in a way more visibly, but I'd also like to consider that they haven't really quite left. Like, they've always been bubbling under the surface. Maybe, Greg, you could address some of those issues.
3: Just to jump off of what Nikhil was just saying about how the liberal, what kind of American universalism or American liberalism, obviously it was on some level it was a fiction, but it was also a fact in many ways, that it actually did constitute a different way of organizing the world. And to a large degree, that version of kind of a U.S.-led universalism, which kept the extremism at the margins and downplayed the settler colonial racist violence and nativism that was involved with the creation of the United States, was only possible because of constant expansion. There's lots of ways to define American exceptionalism. But certainly it's hard to think of another country where the logic of capitalism, the expansionist logic of capitalism, maps so seamlessly onto the ideological, political, and territorial history of the United States, that the constant moving forward in the world, whether it be through over the frontier and then beyond the frontier, through markets and through militarism, through wars that were understood as righteous and virtuous, you know, that constant ability to move forward, right? William Appleman Williams said the utility of the frontiers is that it could be projected into infinity. That allowed a certain conceit of liberalism. It allowed the United States to marginalize its worst brutalism in its history and still present itself as the bearer of a certain kind of world history moving forward and towards a world order. What beyond that? There's been different moments where the U.S. has hit the wall during the Great Depression, during the age of scarcity of the 1970s. And this is where it goes back to the question of rupture versus break. And this is where I do think there is a break. I don't think that that frontier can be either in real terms and as a social experiential venue that can mobilize people and keep them occupied, or even imaginatively as a way of kind of organizing domestic politics by hearkening beyond the frontier, right? Into figuring out how to way to reconcile contradictions and tensions within and demands within domestic politics by gesturing forward or taking the trauma that's generated in the last war and rolling it over into the next war. I mean, I think that is qualitatively over, the war in Iraq and Afghanistan and the current moment has just ended, that the changes in the economy and climate change has created a world of limits and a world of scarcity that I think that no political order knows how to deal with. Political scientists like to think of U.S. history as a series of political orders, political coalitions that govern the country more or less without crisis and conflict spilling out of the electoral system, except, of course, for the Civil War. Conflicts that in other countries would spill out and lead to domestic crises are more or less contained within a two-party system, leading to occasional realignments, right? So you had the Founders Coalition, then you had the Jacksonian Coalition, then they had the Civil War Coalition, then the Progressive Movement, then the New Deal, and then the New Right. And what's interesting about that argument is to the degree that they don't actually look at the role of foreign policy, the expansionist imperative in being able to create those coalitions, in being able to transcend potential domestic polarization through expansion. I think we're living in a moment where it's hard to imagine how a new political coalition will create a new political majoritarian order that has legitimacy, that has electoral, rhetorical, and moral hegemony, and is able to transcend polarization and govern for a time and in a rational way that is able to organize the enormous capacity and power of the nation. I mean, the United States is still the most powerful nation in the world. Its financial system, its industry, its wealth is nobody comes close to touching it. And obviously its military power. What stymies it is the culture wars, the domestic polarization, and the inability to create a political

0: everybody will get a chance to sit at the table. Not everybody will get in the lifeboats. You know, you're not going to use those oars to keep those people trying to get in the lifeboats off. You have to build a wall. And there's a tendency that there was, at least in the first Trump administration, to think that this was a more honest way of thinking about the world. Because, of course, there are limits and your resources aren't endless. You know, not everybody is going to share in the wealth or produce as much waste as the United States does. But Trump, it's his own form of mystification. What he promises is that the United States can continue doing what it does as long as it reverts to this kind of nativism, right? There is its own form of kind of enchantment. What also was possible was, unlike every other liberal democracy, that eventually liberalism transforms into some form of social democracy or socialized liberalism, the United States held on to almost a fetish of individual rights. And I think that's another thing that makes the United States exceptional, is this cult of individual rights that forms as kind of a linchpin to different constituencies of the right and bleeds out into the broader political culture. The maintenance of that pure version of individual rights was, again, only possible through a certain kind of expansion. And what we think of as liberalism, all the great liberal advances, all the great progressive advances over the years, has all been, in many ways, achieved through a trade-off with empire, with expansion. Andrew Jackson's extension of suffrage to white men was tied to indigenous dispossession. Abolition was tied to continuation of indigenous dispossession and the pacification of the West. The progressive movement was about opening markets in Latin America and elsewhere. The New Deal basically consolidated itself by a series of free trade treaties. During the Cold War, the expansion of civil rights was a trade-off for support of containment. Going back further, the women's suffrage was traded for support of Wilson's entrance into World War I. There's no movement in this country that can imagine how to achieve an expansion of liberal progress and individual rights that isn't tied to expansion. And I think we're not going to go back to that order, I think that's one of the sources of the current polarization and confusion.
1: That was the historian Greg Grandin. We're listening to excerpts from an event sponsored by New York City DSA's Academy for Socialist Education, Imperialism in the Homeland, held in Manhattan on April 28th. The other featured speaker is fellow historian Nikhil Pal Singh, and the moderator is the Academy's own Gayatri Skonthan. My name is Doug Henwood, and the program is Behind the News, back after musical break.

0: That was some of the theme from Frederick Jevsky's marvelous set of variations on The People United Will Never Be Defeated, the revolutionary Chilean song by Sergio Ortega. It was performed by Marc-André Hamelin. And now the second part of that Imperialism and the Homeland event, edited version.
1: Nikhil, you were talking about the rules-based sort of crumbling, and I wanted to explore a little bit, what do you think has changed in the political economy that has caused this return to gunboat diplomacy? I mean, I think we on the left often talk about the phenomenon of Trump as one of the U.S. being in economic decline. Now, globally, capital is now global. There are major shifts in where power lies. Do you think that has been playing into this sort of seeming disintegration of the coherence of the U.S. imperial project?

0: this heuristic of rupture continuity is useful for us, because sometimes we're talking about the far American past and sometimes we're talking about the near past. Clearly something changes around the end of the Cold War. And clearly something changes, with the birth of what we think of as neoliberalism. And we don't have to get into sort of a technical discussion about neoliberalism or even into the minutiae of the end of the Cold War. But if we think of that as its own sort of periodizing break, this story that Greg has told about expansion being the framework for domestic visions of coalition politics and progressive movements and enfranchisement, abolition, progressivism, the sort of industrial class order of the New Deal, or civil rights liberalism, you know, we can all mark them very clearly as periods of American history. But what we see starting to happen after the 1980s is the beginning of a decomposition of many of those orders. Clearly, there's a decomposition of the class settlements of the New Deal era. American trade unionism begins its downward descent to what it is now, something like 6 or 8% of the workforce. I've already discussed the way you begin to see the rollback of civil rights, all the way up to that sort of very pivotal Voting Rights Act decision in 2013, the decisions overturning affirmative action, the decisions overturning efforts to desegregate schools. We'll see another attack on the Voting Rights Act probably decided this year. There's been a steady rollback of kind of civil rights era jurisprudence. So those two great reform movements of the post-war period, which really were a kind of a labor absorption and racial inclusion, have essentially been eclipsed or foreclosed. That has been part of the post-war rights project from the beginning. So the post-war right has certain kinds of continuities, and it's been radicalizing over this period. But part of what gives it its opening is the moment in which you begin to see American capitalism faltering, and you begin to see a kind of a new economic settlement open up, which essentially says what we're going to do now is no longer have a country that's based upon high marginal tax rates, a kind of continued expansion of the welfare state, which is certainly what's being envisioned in the 1960s, towards something like a kind of European social democratic model. But we're instead going to begin the process of thinking about how to scale that back, right? How to scale that back in terms of labor rights, how to scale that back in terms of welfare rights, how to scale that back in terms of public spending, how to scale that back in terms of the reduction of the tax base, freeing people up. And this is done in the name of freedom. These right-wing projects, which really begin with Reagan, they meet all kinds of limitations. There isn't a successful rolling back, complete rolling back of the welfare state, but they've never really given up on the design of that project. And you really saw its culmination in the sort of the Doge moment of the Trump administration, where we're basically going to take a hatchet to everything. The virtue of Trump is he just comes out and says things sometimes, right? So he's like, how are we going to pay for Medicare and daycare when we have to fight all these wars? Well, that used to be the trade-off. We fought all these wars so we could pay for Medicare and daycare, but now it's no longer the case. And one of the things that's happening in that period from, say, the 1980s to now is analogous to the sort of unilateral and adventurous foreign policy that we see, sort of 40 years war in the Middle East for totally futile ends. Domestically, what we see is what I've described in previous work as a series of inner wars. The United States becomes the world's biggest carceral state, the largest surveillance state. That's the global war on terror. And then the United States becomes the largest deportation state. There's no country in the world that expels as many people as the United States. So if you think of those three developments, the carceral state, the surveillance state, and the deportation state, they all build up institutions, infrastructures, personnel. They all make entailments on public spending. All of that is constantly rising. None of them require popular legitimacy. None of them are about building on the idea that we're developing a flourishing society in which we can all benefit. They're all building upon the idea that the only way some of us can flourish is if others are locked up, expelled, surveilled, controlled, contained. So this gets back to this idea of how are we going to deal with the end of growth? How are we going to deal with a world in which we are no longer able to sort of promise futurity, where our capitalism, which we said was the best in the world, and which we said was really not, in contrast to Lenin, really, if Lenin said imperialism was the highest stage of capitalism, in a certain way, the post-war American promise was that American capitalism was the end. It was the transcendence of imperialism. But clearly it wasn't. All boats didn't rise, and we began to actually cannibalize ourselves. That is really where we are. And I think in some ways, Trump has sort of allowed that to become, Greg called him a symptom or manifestation. I think in some ways, Trump has brought this into high relief. He's accelerated these tendencies in certain ways much faster than I think any of us could have foreseen. And there's no better example of the lockdown or limit than what's happening in the Straits of Hormuz right now. The American empire is absolutely choked out there. There is no movement. It's like a frozen situation. It's kind of astonishing to behold. And nobody can see really what the way out is from this, because obviously the only way out is a total loss of credibility, which is to basically say, we wash our hands of it. We're not doing it anymore. Or to go all in again, which is to then risk a set of rolling catastrophes that they're going to completely lose control of if they haven't already lost control of the situation. It's a pretty remarkable moment we find ourselves in. And I think the question of the way forward from here, where we can no longer rely on the idea that an expansionary dynamic is going to save us and allow us to sort of kid ourselves again, that we're not the most violent people in the world because we have such a nice liberalism here at home. It's over. Like, that's not happening anymore. We actually have to build the kind of society we want. What King called the beloved community. There are many examples in our history of people who have thought of a kind of anti-imperial alternative, but that always involves some kind of conception of finitude and solidarity and recognition of what we are here and now. And can we do that in a way that's non-exclusionary, that's non-carceral, you know, that's not about mass deportation? I mean, these are some of the questions that our movements have been grappling with for the last 10 years, if not longer. And obviously, those are part of the solution. They're part of the vision that we have to advance. But we will have to get a hold of this new foreign policy matrix if we're going to do so.
1: I just wanted to bring in Greg to sort of pick up that thread on the impacts in the homeland. And Greg, you've sort of talked about this idea of settler violence coming back and the pressure valve being broken. I'm wondering if you could connect that to some of the points Nikhil was making on the carceral state and deportations and the sort of victimization of certain groups.
2: Nikhil talked about the limits on Reagan's ability to completely gut the welfare state. And obviously, he queued a lot of things up. And I used to blame a lot of things on Reagan, but it's hard to actually think about the Clinton years, the 1990s, and not trace a lot of our maladies back to that decade. And the United States came out of the Cold War. There wasn't an enemy on the horizon. It was triumphant. And the political class that emerged was enormously corrupt, enormously self-interested. Most industrial democracies, wealthy industrial democracies, restructured their economies after the 1970s, you know, as did the United States under Reagan and then under Clinton. But I don't know of any country that simultaneously launched an assault on the institutions that could have ameliorated that restructuring, that its unions, its welfare state, its small rural communities. And it created, I think, the what political scientist Thomas Ferguson calls a dual economy, you know, in which 30%, 40% of the country does well under globalization, and 60% of the country is struggling. And you don't have to be an economic reductionist to see how that can have not exactly direct one-on-one political consequences to understand the deep political economy of Trumpism coming out of the failure and consequences of the economic order that Clinton put into place. They came out of the Cold War, and instead of imagining what to do with all of this wealth and what to do with all of this freedom in a way that could create a sustainable future, the United States government treated its population as an occupied country and began to treat its citizens as belligerents. And this began in the 1990s with the terrorism bill, the welfare bill, the crime bill, the whole run of things, NAFTA, simultaneously militarizing the border. Clinton's three signature Latin American policies were Plan Colombia, NAFTA, and militarization of the border. All three of those policies were still living with the consequences. We became the greatest deporting nation in the world, largely because of a result of those three policies. one way to think about it in a more granular or pictorial way is in throughout much of U.S. history, whether the Mexican War, the onward through World War II and the Korean War, soldiers came home to a country that was building itself out. Right. And building its social contract and expanding its social contract. The military and militarism became in many ways the proxy for what other countries were doing with social rights, right? The GI Bill, the military itself as a venue of upward mobility for disenfranchised African Americans. Starting in the 1990s, veterans started coming home to a country that was literally taking itself apart. The shops were closing down. The stamping machines were being disassembled and sent to Mexico. The social contract was being shredded. And we start to get the militancy and extremism that in the past had been kept ideologically and actually on the margins came back into the homeland and initiated or accelerated this internal war, which obviously in the United States has been fighting a lot longer, but the New Deal settlement did allow for it to seem like there was some domestic peace. It's striking, and it's hard to know how to proceed, and it's hard to know what the solution is when one considers the degree of rot and the degree of corruption of the bipartisan political class that presided over this disaster, you know, that took lessons learned in Latin America on how to destroy economies and how to destroy national sovereignty and how to reduce populations, and then took that as a model for what to do once the Cold War was won, for what to do in Russia, what to do in Eastern Europe, what to do in Africa, and impose it on the rest of the world and impose it on the United States itself. One can trace the contours of how we've gotten to this disaster by looking at that history of economic adjustment and structural adjustment and the consequences of what was promised to be globalization, was promised to be a new era in world history, but turned out to be hurtling this back to some kind of more violent past in which the doctrine of conquest has been somehow reestablished.
3: That's the voice of Greg Grandin, professor of history at Yale. We're listening to him and Nikhil Pal Singh, a professor of history at NYU. The next voice is that of the moderator, Gaya Srisconthan.
1: Let's move on to the what do we do and why we're not doing what we should be doing in this present moment as well. I mean, there is a real irony that it has been MAGA and not the liberal left who have been more vocally questioning the logic of foreign intervention recently, even though obviously for entirely different reasons from why we would. We have no strong internationalist anti-war movement currently in the U.S. to speak of. And why do you think that is? What is it that we need to do to try and nurture that? And maybe just drawing from movements that you've either observed or been involved in, what do you see as being tactics that have worked and failed? And what should we be doing this moment to both engender an anti-war movement, but also that bigger piece that you were talking about, Nikhil, this re-envisioning a different future where the limits to resources may be different and we need to have a new understanding?
0: You know, I always feel like this part of a conversation is where I want to almost retreat and offer just humility, because I don't feel like as professors and as scholars and intellectuals, we actually really know the way forward. You know the way forward. I mean, we know the way forward to the extent to which we can formulate our ideas collectively and act collectively. And we certainly see some signs of life in this city and in this room. And those are really inspiring and exciting. I think there is an opening here, because I think that the narrative power of the American empire was that it could really define reality in some ways. And we see that narrative power has collapsed into essentially this kind of mimetic warfare and this sort of just making it up. Trump will literally invent quotes from the Iranians that are supposedly negotiations that are happening. And it's absurd. And of course, many, many people can see through it. I wonder, do we even think MAGA is real? Is it even really a thing? I mean, Trump got a minority of votes in 2016, and he has maintained a constituency of support, certainly, but he presides over a hollow party. the majority that he won in 2024, we can interpret in different ways, but certainly a big part of that majority was disaffection with the economy and inflation and everything that had happened during the Biden years, including genocide in Gaza. So there's massive constituencies in this country, and I would say majoritarian constituencies in this country for the politics we favor: restraint, non-intervention, increased social spending, increased taxes on wealth. We have difficulty, as I think people on the left, of thinking beyond the framework of post hoc redistribution politics. Like, in other words, we really aren't talking much about what it would mean to really restructure capitalist economies. That's a conversation that I'm sure some of you are having, but it is obviously crucial. A much more concerted attack on finance and a restructuring of finance. And I think we obviously need really smart progressive minds to help us think that through, including some elites. So I don't think a blanket anti-elitist politics is necessarily going to get us to where we want to go either. Obviously, the movements against monopolies and against tech, all of these are part of what we will need to engage to restructure the kind of society we live in. And we know socialism in one country also doesn't work. So, you know, we're starting it with so many deficits, you know, not just in this country in terms of the labor movement and the state of the left, but globally in terms of international solidarity and the ability to sort of think about what it would mean to tackle much, much bigger problems. Like, will we be able to create a consensus for cooperation with China, which seems to me to be an indispensable element of any kind of human progress, but really not a position that I see very much, certainly not among the right, not among the liberals and the center, and not really talked that much about on the left either, where the sense is as well, China is a kind of industrial predator beggaring thy neighbor and really is, you know, like a big source of the problems of the world. And I'm not even necessarily fully contesting that narrative. There's a certain amount of truth to the way in which the Chinese model now operates globally, swallowing up all production. What do we do about that? How do we think about that? Does China have an interest in thinking cooperatively about the role it can play in making sure that the rest of us don't become completely impoverished and dependent? These are questions, but I don't really even see these being questions that are part of the foreign policy framework or discussion that is being had. The foreign policy discussions seem to me to always veer into the realm of a kind of a lack of realism. We're going to contain China. We're going to somehow potentially fight some kind of future war with China. All of these seem to be folly. And I do think they're in the background of everything that's happening right now. I'm not saying that the Iran war is about China, but I do think that China is in the background of everything now, because the other story of this period from the end of the Cold War to now is, of course, the rise of China. It's the carceral and deportation state. It's the 30 years war in the Middle East, and it's the rise of China. Those are the sort of three arcs, really, of contemporary history that we're contending with. But the piece around China, it seems to me, is the most opaque always. The great theorist of world imperialism, Giovanni Arrighi, predicted that the way the global expansionary dynamic progresses is that a new hegemon emerges, a new power emerges that becomes the center of global capitalism. And it would seem that China would be the obvious contender to take that place. China seems uninterested in taking that place. But something is shifting towards Asia now. The center of the world is shifting towards Asia. As the U.S. imagines a kind of retreat into the Western Hemisphere, maybe via the Middle East. And none of us can really quite see what the shape of the world is going to be in the next iteration of its globalization, which is not completely vanished, even though we're sort of officially ending globalization. There's still a globalized reality that we're dealing with.
2: On the way over, I just read the headline in the New York Times, and I'm just talking about the war of memes, memetic war or whatever. I just saw in the New York Times that the Trump administration is conducting intelligence on how Iran will act if it just declares itself the victor. And the embassy just declares the war over the victor. That's what the intelligence agencies are dedicating themselves to. It's staggering. Nikhil is right. There's an enormous gap between what I mean, I think we just see it in the polls, and you just see it in the complete collapse. I don't know if there is a MAGA. I think Trump won not because of the strength of some kind of nativist fascist impulse. I think he won largely because of the nature of the two-party system, and because he's just learned how to run an anti-establishment campaign and establish himself as the anti-establishment candidate. And when the Democrats are trying to restore an order that nobody wants, I don't know what the solution is. I don't know what the answer is. I don't know how we can achieve it. But clearly the two-party system and the political institutions are the problem. There's a mass movement ready to be mobilized against AI if somebody in one of the two major parties was willing to organize it. But that's not going to happen. There's no stomach, I think, for wars. I think most what passes for Trump supporters actually are fine with this military adventurism in Latin America and even in Iran. I don't think there's any such thing as a kind of isolationist impulse within tribal nationalism in the United States. I think that being able to project power into Latin America has long been one of the fundamental claims of preemptive rights of the American First movement that people think that Trump represents, but I just think that that's all a mess. There's obviously a demand for something different, and that's clear. It's clear in New York City. It's clear in a lot. It's clear in Maine. It's clear in a lot of places. But the check valve on the Democratic Party and the Republican Party is just too powerful. I think let that emerge.
0: You know, we have to defeat this nativist current. I feel like I've been wrong about this for a while because I haven't thought that it would persist and deepen in the way that it has. And I think they're going to lean back into it if they can ever get out of this war, because it's one of the few things that they really have. This idea of dominance without hegemony, which is a phrase that comes from the subaltern studies scholar Ranaji Guha about colonialism in India, it's a useful phrase to kind of keep in your head, because hegemony implies that although the maybe force behind it and there's a kind of implicit threat, the government seeks our consent. And in seeking our consent, it also promises to give us certain things in exchange for our consent. So the mix of force consent kind of leans a little bit more heavily towards consent and invitation. But clearly, that's not the kind of government we have anymore. We have a government that leans much more heavily into threat, force, punishment. That's part of, I think, the tendencies that have been developing, again, over a long period of time. How long can you keep governing that way? You can only keep governing that way by keeping people divided, by keeping this sort of the narrative of polarization almost kind of evenly poised in this way. When does it explode? Well, it explodes periodically. It obviously exploded in 2020. And I think that was quite terrifying the way it exploded 2020 to the sort of the ruling class as it is. Part of the problem is, and I think Doug has said this many times, the ruling class of the Cold War is not the ruling class of today. There is some way in which this ruling class, if we can call it a ruling class, sees the state as something to cannibalize and strip away and to profit from in sort of short-term ways. It certainly wants to integrate into the state, especially into its military apparatus and its security apparatus. As these parts of Silicon Valley that we see, you know, have gone heavily towards the right. But it's not clear what the broader capitalist class can see in this Trump project. It's clearer to me what they saw in the Cold War project, but it's not clear to me what they see in the Trump project. There's a kind of impasse here, and there's a kind of weakness on the part of those who are trying to rule us that we could exploit if we were ever organized enough to do it. And I think to go back to the sort of the general sense of where we think the country is, I think there are a lot of opportunities now. The problem is that the system as it's set up, the two-party system, as Greg mentioned, the kind of the way the Supreme Court is structured, the Electoral College, American federalism itself, which encourages this kind of internal unevenness. I mean, just as New York, California, Maine, Washington State, you know, all thinking about income taxes and wealth taxes, you have Florida, Missouri, all these red states basically saying we're going to totally eliminate the income tax. So it's like this weird internal race to the bottom versus some sort of more rational model of government. It's going to create this very strange patchwork, not so much civil war, but something that is going to be about, you don't have to have capital flight from the United States. You can just go bunker down in Florida for a while and like somehow insulate all your assets there. Like, what does that look like? Do Do we all have to then, like, you know, march on Tallahassee or something at some point? It's a strange thing that we're facing in this country.
3: That was the voice of the historian Nikhil Pal Singh from an event sponsored by New York City DSA's Academy for Socialist Education at the Church of the Village in Lower Manhattan on April 28th. The other panelist was fellow historian Greg Grandin, and the moderator was the Academy's Gaya Srikanthan. That's it for me, Doug Henwood. Let's go out with this, the 21st variation on The People United by Frederick Jevsky, performed by Marc-André Hamelin. I love the tempo marking, relentless, uncompromising. Till next week, bye.

0: Rich Ellison looks up at a 30-foot-high cedar tree across from a row of townhomes under construction in northeast Seattle.
1: It's got a healthy canopy, and it's definitely going to be tremendous wildlife habitat. It is in the planting strip, so it's likely protected from any future incursions of development, but, you know, everything is at risk here in the city.
0: He trails off to make way for a construction crew truck. Before the townhomes were built, the lot had trees and dense vegetation, says Ellison, but all were cut down by the developer. City code allows builders to cut down any tree that interferes with maximizing a lot's development potential. A member of the advocacy group TreePAC and a biologist, Ellison has been pushing city leaders to adopt a tree code that protects existing trees during construction for years. Over 60% of Seattle's tree canopy is on residential lots. A new draft tree code was issued by the Department of Construction and Inspection, DCI, late last month and may go before the city council this spring. Over the years, advocates like Ellison have had some success in stopping exceptional and significant trees from being cut in lots not undergoing development. Exceptional and significant trees are defined by virtue of their size, species, age, and cultural or historical importance. But none are protected if a developer is unwilling to work around them.
1: And I think right now we're trying to get the city council, we're trying to get our new mayor, who has said that he doesn't want to see Seattle become a, you know, barren, birdless and treeless, that he will put a change on this approach by DCI, that he will get them to listen more to the Urban Forestry Commission.
0: The city council created the Urban Forestry Commission to advise the mayor and city council on how best to protect and conserve trees back in 2009, when interim tree regulations were adopted. The task of drafting a new code was given to the Department of Construction and Inspection, DCI, but to date, no draft has been approved. In the intervening years, residential tree protection has faced fierce headwinds from rapid development and the need for housing and zoning changes. In 2019, the City Council upzoned all single-family zoning to multifamily. Sarah Jane Siegfried with Seattle Fair Growth says the zoning changes, by her estimate, reduced single zoning from 35,000 acres to 32,000 acres.
2: Clearly, then, what's permitted is going to shrink the tree canopy that's heavily located in the single-family areas.
0: Floor area ratio of buildings was also increased, while separate legislation approved backyard cottages, which Siegfried estimates cost upwards of $400,000 to build.
2: And they're being built. There's one right behind me in my alley. And they took down a tree for that, a big, old, 60-year-old fir tree.
0: Tree advocates have been accused of being against density, but say density in trees can coexist if mandated in construction codes. They've also been accused of being against affordable housing, but Siegfried points out that low-income or affordable housing always requires being subsidized with federal, state, or city dollars. In another neighborhood of rapid market rate development, an urban planner and member of the Urban Forestry Commission, David Mooring, talks of efforts to encourage developers to look at alternative designs in order to save existing trees. The efforts don't always gain traction with DCI, but if neighbors are worried that new development will impact their own tree and critical root zone, they can appeal the decision and push for a new design. At least they could before the latest draft tree code eliminated most appeals. We walk behind new townhomes and see one of two trees that were protected.
3: So what you'll see now is they built the four row houses up along the street, which was kind of like the intent of the code anyway. They actually shoved it back so that the existing tree in front could be maintained. Same number of dwellings, but the two trees remained.
0: But such outcomes are rare. A grove of trees next to another set of townhomes was demolished. Mooring asked DCI to consider alternative designs drawn up by an architect.
3: Basically, the city allowed them to proceed, and instead of looking at alternatives, they just went through and cleared out everything.
0: Mooring and others say there's a disconnect between policies that allow developers to clear-cut a site in order to maximize a lot's potential and the city's stated goal of balancing tree protections while supporting growth and density. For its part, DCI said via email that it considered this goal in its draft tree code and will continue to partner with the Urban Forestry Commission. DCI also noted that trees 12 inches in diameter would need to be replaced. But advocates say while it's important to plant new trees, protecting existing mature trees is critical. Mature trees are climate warriors and essential infrastructure, much like water, electrical grids, and sewers. trees capture carbon and filter air. Their canopies buffer against extreme heat and cool neighborhoods. And their roots reduce floods, things which new trees take decades to do. And of course, they provide habitat for birds, whose songs give joy in dark times. Meanwhile, the Master Builders Association filed an appeal challenging the draft tree proposal. Until the appeal is resolved, the City Council can't act on the draft. With engineering by Daniel Gunther, this is Martha Baskin.
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1: Hello, ahlan wa sahlan, and welcome to another episode of Arab Voices, a syndicated radio talk show that airs on dozens of radio stations in the U.S. and Europe since 2002. This is Saeed, executive producer and host of Arab Voices. During this episode of Arab Voices, episode number 1220, I will have three segments. First, we will listen to the Electronic Intifada newscast, a summary of the latest developments in occupied Palestine, including the ongoing Israeli genocide in the Gaza Strip and the ongoing Israeli atrocities in the West Bank, and the latest developments in Lebanon that is under constant bombardment by apartheid Israel. During this second segment, I will air an opinion by Soumaya Al-Ghannouchi, a British-Tunisian writer and expert on Middle East politics, titled, Eid in Gaza was another bloodbath. The ceasefire is a lie. In which she says the ceasefire in Gaza is a deception designed to lower public scrutiny while the conflict continues, and she warns that what happens in Gaza does not stay in Gaza. She says the methods tested there, including the targeting of hospitals, medical workers, journalists, and civilians, are spreading to Lebanon and beyond. She concludes that Gaza is not one issue among many, but that Gaza is the issue. After that, I will air a segment from Middle East Eye Show titled, Lebanon War Has Trump Completely Lost Control of Netanyahu, in which Matilda Melanson discusses the latest escalation with Fawaz Georges, professor of international relations at the London School of Economics and Political Science. Let's begin with the Electronic Intifada newscast, a summary of the latest developments in occupied Palestine and Lebanon, presented by Noura Burrows-Friedman, Associate